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1: This is American Family News. I'm Robert Thornton. U.S. actions in the Strait of Hormuz are defensive. That's according to U.S. Secretary of State Marco Rubio. He made these comments today at a press briefing.
2: Already many nations privately and some publicly have asked the United States to help free their ships and to restore freedom of navigation in the Straits of Hormuz and this critical artery of global trade. And so President Trump, as he always does, stepped up and answered the calls for their help. And he's directed the United States military to guide these stranded ships to safety, to provide a protective bubble under which they can operate and move product and get themselves out of there and out of the harm's way. And this is the first step towards reopening the strait and bringing this regime's last-ditch act of economic arson, bringing that to a close. Only we're doing it not only because we were asked, but because we're the only ones who can.
1: Rubio also said Iran clearly wants a nuclear weapon. Today, President Donald Trump revived the Presidential Fitness Award as part of his push to return an annual physical fitness test to America's schools. The award is tied to the Presidential Fitness Test, which was a public school fixture for decades but was phased out under President Barack Obama. Trump signed an order last summer to reestablish the fitness test, which was created in the 1950s. A new poll shows a widening lead for Democrat Governor Kathy Hochul in the New York governor's race. Here's Fox's Grinnell Scott.
3: The Siena University poll of registered voters shows Governor Hochul up 49-31% over Nassau County Executive Bruce Blakeman, 3 points more than a month ago. Prior to the poll's release, Blakeman told Fox's Laura Ingraham Monday night, pay no attention to those surveys.
4: They always underpoll Republicans. They're pro-Democrat. Don't believe the polls.
3: Governor Hochul told Fox 5 in New York, Blakeman can't match a record. She also believes
5: Donald Trump saying he's 100% MAGA, pretty much the kiss of death here in New York.
3: The poll also shows 64% of New Yorkers either haven't heard of or say they have no opinion of Blakeman.
1: A pro-life activist is not discouraged by the Supreme Court's temporary intervention in a case involving abortion pills. Still, she is not ready to call it a win either. More from AFN's Chris Woodward.
6: Kim Schwartz of Texas Right to Life said justices could eventually overturn a ruling from the Fifth Circuit Court of Appeals that requires the abortion pill be distributed only in person and at clinics, overhauling regulations set by the Biden FDA that President Donald Trump has not altered. The Supreme Court's action on Monday temporarily restored broad access, and that order will remain in effect for another week while both sides respond and the High Court considers the issue more fully.
7: I'm not discouraged. I don't think that we're looking at a guaranteed loss, but I also don't know if we're looking at a guaranteed win either. It looks 50-50.
6: Meanwhile, Schwartz said this is not the pro-life movement's only way to stop mail-order abortions.
7: We could win in this case, and that could stop mail-order abortions nationwide, and that would be great. But that's not the only way that we can accomplish that. President Donald Trump is in charge of the executive branch. He could order the FDA to restore these in-person visit requirements. He could do that right now. And he could even ask the FDA to revoke approval of the abortion pill completely.
6: Last year, the Ethics and Public Policy Center published a study that found 1 in 10 women taking the abortion pill experience a severe adverse health event. I'm Chris Woodward.
1: Hurricane season is inching closer, and some meteorologists are getting the message out. Here's Fox Weather's Brandi Campbell in Mobile, Alabama.
8: With hurricane season officially starting on June 1st, the National Hurricane Center's hurricane hunters are making stops along the Gulf Coast, all of this part of their hurricane awareness tour. The community was welcomed to the Mobile International Airport, getting a chance to walk on board aircraft used to fly straight into hurricanes. We spoke with Mike Brennan, the director of the National Hurricane Center.
9: It's a great reminder for people. This is the time to prepare, know what your risk is, start to get ready, show off these aircraft and the partnership between the NOAA aircraft, the Air Force Reserve, hurricane hunters, the critical data they collect for us at the Hurricane Center.
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10: From the heart of our nation's capital in Washington, D.C., bringing compelling interviews, insightful analysis, taking you beyond the headlines and sound bites into conversations with our nation's leaders and newsmakers, all from a biblical worldview. Sitting in for Tony is today's host, Jody Heiss.
2: The U.S. military is deploying the necessary assets to extend this defensive umbrella over commercial shipping. But there should be no mistake. And as I said this already, this is a defensive operation. I want to reiterate that point. This is important to understand. If no shots are fired at these ships and no shots are fired at us, we're not firing shots. But if we're fired on, we will respond, and we will respond with lethal efficiency.
11: Well, that was Secretary of State Marco Rubio earlier today addressing the situation with Iran in the Strait of Hormuz. Welcome to this Tuesday, May 5th edition of Washington Watch. I'm your host, Jody Heiss, an honor to be filling the shoes of Tony Perkins today, and thank you for joining us. All right, coming up today, Virginia Congressman John McGuire will join us in just a little while to break down the latest developments out of Iran as the U.S. now closes the chapter on Epic Fury while embarking on Project Freedom. Plus, just one day after Alabama launched a special redistricting session, Tennessee lawmakers are now moving to redraw their own congressional maps. All this follows last week's major Supreme Court decision on Louisiana's redistricting. And David Wasserman will be joining us a little bit later with an analysis on these changes and how they could potentially shape this year's midterm elections. Also, John Stone Street will be joining me. He's from the Colson Center for a Christian Worldview. We'll be discussing issues of transgenderism and happiness. So all this and much, much more coming your way straight ahead. Redistricting fights are heating up in Alabama and Tennessee, coinciding with primary elections in Ohio and Indiana, where voters will be deciding on congressional maps. And joining us now to discuss this and more is Washington Stand reporter Casey Harper. Casey, break down for us. What do we know?
12: Yeah, thanks, Jody. Well, a lot is going on, as you alluded to. First off, Tennessee lawmakers are at the state capitol for a special session where they're trying to redraw congressional maps to help Republicans get ahead in the midterm elections. But they're not the only ones. Over in Alabama, lawmakers are considering drawing a map that favors Republicans 7-0. And down in Florida, Governor Ron DeSantis just signed a new congressional map into law that could flip 4 seats from Democrat to Republican. Meanwhile, primary elections are now underway in Ohio and Indiana, where voters are going to make their voices heard on congressional maps and election rules. There's actually more states than that, Jody, but I won't go through all of them.
11: Yeah, it's amazing what's going on, and I'm looking forward to diving deeper into this a little bit later in the program with David Wasserman. All right, Casey, let me shift gears with you. In a press conference today, the Secretary of War, Pete Hegseth, gave some updates on the conflict with Iran. What's the latest developments happening there?
12: Yeah, Jody, I covered this press conference for the Washington Stand, and Secretary Hegseth said that the ceasefire with Iran is still in place, which is notable given all the activity. He also said that the U.S. has secured a path through the Strait of Hormuz, which has been closed sort of on and off, but generally closed for weeks now. In fact, hundreds of commercial ships are lining up to pass through now that they can finally get out. Now, the U.S. military says that it sank 6 Iranian small boats and intercepted Iranian drones and cruise missiles that were sent to really stop them from reopening the Strait of Hormuz. And this whole military naval project is called Project Freedom to open the Strait of Hormuz. Now, the U.S. Navy was sent to escort these stranded tankers through this sea passage, which is now just getting underway. In fact, we have a clip from Secretary Hegseth at the press conference this morning.
13: This is about the straits. This is about freedom of navigation. This is about international waterways. This is about free flow of commerce, all the things that happened before, and only Iran is contesting. So right now, the ceasefire certainly holds, but we're going to be watching very, very closely.
12: Iran has also fired on the United Arab Emirates and is not really making many friends right now. But General Dan Kane, the chairman of the Joint Chief of Staff, said that U.S. forces have been attacked by Iran over 10 times since the ceasefire began. But for now, the ceasefire is still in place, Jody.
11: Well, still a very volatile situation. Casey, thank you so much for these updates. I want to continue this discussion on the U.S. operations in the Middle East. And joining us now by phone to discuss this further is Congressman John McGuire. He's a member of the House Armed Services Committee. He's also a Navy SEAL veteran who did several deployments to countries around the world defending our country. He represents the 5th Congressional District of Virginia. Congressman McGuire, welcome back to Washington Watch. Thank you for joining me.
14: Yeah, thanks for having me on the show. Yeah, there's a lot going on in the world, but we've got an incredible leader in the White House, Commander-in-Chief President Donald J. Trump, Pete Hegseth, professional, and we've got the Secretary of War, we've got General Raisin Kane, the Chairman of the Joint Chiefs of Staff. I mean, these guys are the right people in the right place at the right time, and we're getting results.
11: Yeah, it's really a very volatile situation, though. I wanted to bring this up and get your thoughts. Joint Chief Chairman Dan Kane told reporters today that the recent actions of Iran of aggression are below what he said, below the threshold of major combat operations. Now, in my mind, that means that Tehran, at least in the Trump administration's view, has not violated the ceasefire by their actions. What's your take on that?
14: Well, I think it's. I think these guys know what they're doing. They know the bigger picture, but it does seem interesting. I think there's been 10 attacks, but I'll leave that to the Commander-in-Chief and the Secretary of War, and of course General Kane. They know what they're doing, and like I said, they are. Like you said earlier, they're starting to get ships lined up to bring them through, and we've got to get that going as soon as possible.
11: So, tell me your thoughts on Project Freedom. We seem to be transitioning now away from Epic Fury to what's now being referred to as Project Freedom. And Secretary of State Marco Rubio, who I played a clip of just a little while ago, but he reiterated today that the U.S. efforts to reopen the strait is not an offensive operation. I thought he did a good job bringing clarification to that. Can you go deeper and explain what the difference between an offensive and defensive operation might look like?
14: Yeah, by the way, I mean, I'm sure we all know, I mean, what is it that Marco Rubio can't handle? I think he's got more job titles than anyone else in this administration, but he's very professional. He's doing a great job. And it's more of a, it's more of a defensive operation, defend the maritime fleet, the ships that are going in from many different countries to get them through. And they've got Apache helicopters, they've got counter drone, and of course our destroyers and everything else. But basically it's a defensive mission to reopen the Strait of Hormuz and get these ships and get these goods and services, this energy, where it needs to get in the world. And I feel confident they're going to get this done. Now, Iran, we've taken out their Navy, we've taken out their Air Force, but they're still a threat. I mean, they've got missiles hidden in garages and in caves, and they're hard to detect. Once they fire them, we identify the launchers and we destroy them. But I think we've knocked out 90% of their forces. So we've got to be vigilant. We've got to keep an eye on each other. We've got a layered system of short-term, mid-term, long-term counter-drone systems all through the area. But we've got the best military in the world.
11: I don't want to just throw a hypothetical out there. And quite frankly, I don't think this is a hypothetical. I think it is, even based on what you just said, a very real possibility. But let's suppose Iran does fire on U.S. vessels who are escorting commercial ships. Does that mean that Iran has started a new conflict?
14: Well, I would leave that to the Commander-in-Chief, but I know one thing. If they launch at a ship, they need to destroy their ability to do that again. So like I said, they're hunting the missile launchers down. They're going after those fast attack boats that they have, and they're taking them out. And we've got overwhelming force in the area. So I'm confident that our incredible men and women in our military are going to be up to the task to stop these threats.
11: Yeah, I agree with you. And I think, quite frankly, Iran is just a lot of bark right now. They, as you mentioned, 90% of their power has been destroyed. So it's kind of hard to have a whole lot of bite with that. But what are you hearing, Congressman, in regard to the war powers clock? And I know there's a lot of different opinions on this. So what are you kind of hearing? If an attack comes, if, let's just say, like we were just talking about, Iran makes some sort of attack, an aggressive move, and President Trump responds defensively, does that mean that a new wars power clock starts because Iran initiated hostilities with the U.S.?
14: Well, I think
11: what
14: that
11: are you hearing?
14: So I'm not a lawyer. Obviously, they have incredible lawyers that know this stuff. But I mean, we have a right to defend American forces at home and abroad. But I would tell you, I was in a committee meeting a week ago with Pete Hegseth, and I said that the Iranians said during negotiations they have enough uranium to build 11 nuclear bombs. Is that true? And he said yes. And I said, but could these bombs, if they were to be used, because obviously Iran is a number one state sponsor of terror, and they say if they get a bomb, they're going to use it. And I said, are we talking 100 dead people, 1,000 dead people, or 1,000,000 dead people? And he said, closer to 1,000,000 dead people. So I said, well, thank God we have a commander-in-chief, President Trump, a secretary of war, and a chairman of the Joint Chiefs of Staff, and an incredible military has the fortitude to step up and stop that ability. I mean, the danger was too great to wait. And, you know, President Trump, he doesn't want to be at war. He solved 8 conflicts in 8 months. But the intelligence said that the danger was too great to wait, and he stepped up and he did the right thing. And I hope everybody will support our men and women in harm's way right now. I'm not a lawyer, but my opinion is that defending yourself should not enact the War Powers Act. But by the way, many Democrat presidents and Republican presidents believe that the War Powers Act is unconstitutional.
11: Interesting. Well, that's why I wanted to get your thoughts on that. Listen, while I have you, and our clock's ticking away, but I wanted to get your take on what's happening with your state and as it relates to redistricting, the amendment there. Certification of the results of the vote on that referendum have been delayed at the State Board of Elections meeting. So what's the latest on what's happening in Virginia on the redistricting effort?
14: Well, number one, we need prayers from your audience and the whole world on this. It's spiritual warfare in our country, and thank God President Trump and everybody's turning it around. But basically, Virginia has 100% score for the most fair maps in the country. But the Democrats, using deception, ignored our Constitution, and they put language on a ballot that said vote for fair elections, and it tricked a lot of Republicans into voting yes. They spent about $100 million. The Democrats spent $100 million. We spent about $22 million, and they barely beat us. They stopped us. A lower court judge said, cease, don't certify the election. The radical Democrat attorney general said, keep certifying the election while we figure this out. And last week, the Supreme Court said no, which is a good sign for us. But a final decision hasn't been made. We won a battle. We haven't won the war. So please pray that they'll do the right thing. They won't ignore our Constitution, and we'll be able to keep the 4 Republican seats they're trying to get rid of in Virginia.
11: Well, I think that is the call to action that is a top priority at this point. We've got to be praying about this. If we lose election integrity in this country, we lose the voice of the people to dictate, really, to have oversight over the type of government that we have. So I agree. We are going to be praying. Thank you so much for joining us, Virginia Congressman John McGuire. We appreciate it a great deal. All right, coming up, we're going to discuss more of this whole redistricting issue. It's a big one, and we'll try to break it all down in an understandable way for you. So don't go anywhere. We'll be right back.
15: I think all people really need to have this type of education.
16: Well, I can tell you that it's been an amazing course, period.
17: I think this course is a reminder that a biblical worldview should really impact everything. It impacts our government from the federal to the state to the local. It should impact what we're doing with our families and with our work.
18: God and Government is a video-driven, Bible-based training course from Family Research Council that explores the connection between biblical principles and American government. In this 6-session video series, FRC President Tony Perkins equips participants with a practical understanding of civil government from a biblical worldview.
16: I would encourage all people to take it. I almost wish I would have took it earlier, that I could have taught my kids this.
19: I wish I had known these things when we were homeschooling, because I think children and my adults now would just greatly be influenced by that information.
20: So I'm an attorney, and for me, it gives me some direct practical knowledge of what I can do to try to impact my legal community to make better legislation, to try to encourage legislators to make choices that have a biblical worldview, which is what we really want.
21: Any pastor would benefit from taking this course because we are dual citizens, right? We are citizens of the kingdom of God, but we're also citizens of this great land, and that comes with responsibility.
17: Even as someone who has been involved in these types of issues for a while, you're learning little bits and pieces of new stuff all the time, but it's also approachable enough that newer people, younger people, high school, college students, they can really glean something from this. So I would encourage everybody to take this course, whether it's the videos, whether it's doing it in person. Bring your Bible study group through it, bring your homeschool group through it, and equip yourself for these challenging days ahead.
18: View the course at frc.org/God and Government or on the Stand Firm app.
22: When in the course of human events it becomes necessary for one people
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24: the separate and equal station to which the laws of nature
25: and of nature's God entitle them,
26: a decent respect to the opinions of mankind requires that they should declare the causes
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28: We hold these truths to be self-evident,
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30: that they're endowed by their Creator
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35: Happy 250th.
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39: May God bless America.
11: Welcome back to Washington Watch. I'm Jody Heiss, an honor to be filling in today for Tony, and thank you so much for tuning in. All right, one day after Alabama's legislature convened to have a special session on redistricting, Tennessee lawmakers commenced their own special session today in an attempt to redraw their state's congressional maps. So we've got a flurry of activity following last week's Supreme Court decision that ruled against the racial gerrymandering in Louisiana. So I guess the question for everyone is, how might all these latest developments impact the upcoming midterm elections? Well, joining me now to discuss this is David Wasserman. He's senior editor and elections analyst for the Cook Political Report. David, welcome to Washington Watch. It's great to talk with you again.
40: It's an honor to be here.
11: Okay, so no doubt the left has been decrying last week's Supreme Court decision. In fact, Senator Chuck Schumer called it something along the lines of another step towards resurrecting the Jim Crow South. So let's try to set the record first. Can you give us a quick recap of the decision so that we're all clear on what was actually decided?
40: Sure. Well, the majority in this case didn't strike down the Voting Rights Act entirely. What it did was it narrowed the scope of it so that the only way that a district map can be overturned is if plaintiffs prove that it was drawn with racially discriminatory intent. And what makes that so difficult for plaintiffs who are trying to challenge congressional maps and other maps drawn by these legislatures across the South is that they have to prove that rather than partisan motivation. And of course, every state that's redrawing its map is going to claim that it's pressing partisan advantage to counter what blue states are doing, which in turn was countering what states like Texas and Missouri and North Carolina passed last year. This is an ultimate race to the bottom. And every state is seeking to maximize its every party is trying to maximize its advantage where it can. Ultimately, with this decision, I believe there will be around three seats that are wiped out across the South by Republicans. And the ultimate net gain out of this remap war for 2026 is likely to be a modest Republican gain, probably not enough to save their House majority, though.
11: Very interesting. So let's go back to the states, and I want to come back to what you just said and get down to specifically to the midterm elections and how they may be impacted. But let's go back to the states and how they are responding to the Supreme Court decision. Am I hearing you correctly that they're walking through the door that perhaps the Supreme Court opened, but they're walking through it for partisan purposes? Is that what we're seeing both on blue and red states?
40: Well, that's correct. And Alabama, Louisiana, Tennessee, they're going to be drawing their maps, in some cases delaying primaries, to install new maps that expand the Republican advantage in those delegations. Keep in mind that by 2029, we could see states across the Deep South sending zero Democrats or black representatives to Congress from states that have some of the highest black populations in the country. And so this is going to have the effect of eradicating Democrats from red states, and blue states are eradicating Republicans from their delegations. We could see in Illinois, for example, Democrats in advance of 2028 pass a map with 17 Democrats and zero Republicans by drawing a series of strings from Chicago out downstate Illinois. Same thing in California. Democrats could draw a 52-0 map. And so this is further polarizing Congress. What it means is that the battle for control of the House is going to come down to a small group of states with neutral maps that were installed by courts or commissions. And that's why the bulk of the toss-ups in our chart right now are in Arizona, Michigan, Pennsylvania, Iowa, states where neither party dominates this process.
11: Okay, so with that, let's jump in then to the midterm elections. You said that probably it's going to, what's happening now is going to favor Republicans, but probably not enough to win and to keep the House majority. Break that down for us.
40: Sure. So when the White House launched this strategy of mid-decade redistricting last summer, they started with Texas. And Texas Republicans drew a new map to target five Democratic seats. There were only two issues with that strategy. The first is that they drew a number of seats that have Hispanic majorities that President Trump would have won by around 10 points in 2024. But with the reversion to Democrats we're seeing among Hispanic voters, some of those districts might not perform as Republican as intended. The other problem was that it provoked Governor Gavin Newsom to pass a constitutional amendment to permit Democrats to gerrymander California and target five Republican seats. And now, of course, you've had Virginia, where Democrats are seeking to pulverize four Republican seats, confine them to just one seat out of 11 there. Florida, where Governor DeSantis has passed a map targeting four Democrats. And so these largely offset. Now, with Alabama, Louisiana, Tennessee, you might get an extra three Republican seats. But we believe there are at least 15 Republican seats in the House that are at high risk of flipping, considering that the president's approval rating is in the low 40s. So Democrats still have the advantage for control of the House this time. That may not be the case in 2028.
11: All right, less than a minute to go. What kind of timeline are we looking about? I mean, some states are already, voting's taking place. How can this impact the midterms?
40: Well, over 40,000 votes have already been cast for Louisiana's primary, and the governor there, Jeff Landry, is seeking to delay the congressional primaries and essentially issue new ballots at a later date. But we are headed for primaries in a number of states that are still in redistricting limbo. In some cases, the lines are going to be revisited, not this cycle, but in 2028. And the clock is ticking on Republicans to turn this around. They are at an enthusiasm deficit relative to Democrats. which is part of what's driving this outlook.
11: All right. Thank you so much for joining us and breaking this down. David Wasserman, Senior Editor and Elections Analyst for the Cook Political Report. Fascinating discussion. All right, coming up, another Supreme Court decision on how some schools are dealing with and ignoring a major decision.
0: For I know that my Redeemer lives, Job 19:25.
1: God raised Jesus from the dead because it was impossible for death to hold on him, Acts 2:24.
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3: One nation under God. America's undeniable foundation of faith.
4: The United States Capitol, an iconic symbol of the American Republic. But few know that this building at the heart of our nation's government was once something more, the largest church building in America. Since its inception, and for decades following, several rooms throughout the Capitol, including the House and Senate chambers, were used to host church services weekly. These services were filled with individuals from all levels of government. The attendance was so pervasive that often it was standing room only. Quote, going to the Capitol on Sundays was then one of the most common things in Washington, Margaret Bayard Smith. This practice was not merely accepted, but encouraged. Quote, I consider it as one of my public duties as a representative of the people to give my attendance every Sunday morning when divine service is performed in the hall. President John Quincy Adams. Housing worship at the center of our Capitol was a living representation of the role that biblical principles played as a cornerstone of our nation's foundation of faith.

0: thank you for joining us today on Washington Watch. I'm Jody Heiss filling in today for Tony, and thank you for joining us. All right, earlier this year, the U.S. Supreme Court issued a 6-3 decision that essentially blocks schools from hiding a student's alleged transgender status from their parents. The court majority found that secret, and I'm going to use that word, secret so-called gender transition policies infringe on parents' rights to manage their children's upbringing and education and mental health. But despite that ruling, some schools continue to maintain the policies. This includes public schools in Virginia's Fairfax County, which the organization of our next guest has confronted over all of this. And joining me now to tell us more is Ian Pryor, senior counsel at America First Legal. Ian, welcome back to Washington Watch. Good to have you with us.
1: Thanks for having me.
0: Okay, last week you sent a letter to the superintendent of the Fairfax County Public Schools on behalf of a parent. So let's begin there. Can you break down for us what's been going on in that particular school district?
1: Sure. Well, Fairfax County Public Schools, which is the largest school district in Virginia, has policies and practices in place where, number one, they will allow, you know, John to become Jane at school without parental consent, without parental notification. And in fact, if the parent objects to John going by Jane in school, Fairfax County Public Schools will respect the child's wishes, not the parent's wishes. At the same time, what they do is they do not put these requested changes of a student in their official records to avoid a situation where a parent requests the official records and they don't receive what should be in there as covered by FERPA. So when you're looking at Fairfax County Public Schools, you're seeing a violation of the Supreme Court's edict in Mirabelli versus Bonta, which say you cannot transition a student at school without the consent and knowledge of parents. But also it violates the Family Educational Rights and Privacy Act.
0: Okay, let's go further into that and unpack just what the Supreme Court decision actually did. Go a little bit further into detail as to what the decision concluded.
1: Sure. Well, the decision concluded two things, really, that I think were monumental. It built upon the Mahmoud versus Taylor decision of last term, which involved Montgomery County Public Schools, and it said that parents have a 14th Amendment substantive due process right to guide the upbringing of their child, right, which includes the education of their child, the medical treatment of their child, and that policies that allow schools to essentially socially transition a child without the consent of parents and without providing them notification of this so that they can deny consent violates their 14th Amendment rights. It also, the secondary, or however you want to list them, said that it violates parents' free exercise rights to be able to raise their children according to the tenets of their faith. So there were these two reasons why the court overturned the law in California. One, First Amendment free exercise. Two, 14th Amendment substantive due process.
0: Okay, so what are you demanding that the Fairfax County Public School System do? What needs to happen here?
1: Well, Fairfax County Public Schools needs to change its rules. It needs to respect the law of the land that came down from the United States Supreme Court and require that any request by a student to go by a different pronoun or to use a different name at school needs to be done with the full consent of parents. And I would expand that, and we do expand that to say, look, if you're going to force a student to share a bathroom with a member of the opposite sex because they claim a different gender identity, you've got to give parents the notification that that's going to happen so that the parents can take appropriate action based on their free exercise rights and their substantive due process rights. And if they don't do this, if Fairfax County Public Schools refuses to do this, then we will take them to court.
0: It just still never ceases to astound me that we're even having this discussion. This is so one of those issues that just a few short years ago, no one would have dreamed that we would be dealing with this kind of thing. And yet here we are. And so parents need to be on top of it, and organizations like you. I thank God for you, for what you're doing, standing in the gap for all of us. You mentioned FERPA a while ago, the Family Educational Rights and Privacy Act. Tell us just real quickly a little bit more about that and how that plays into this particular case.
1: Sure. Well, FERPA is a federal statute that guarantees parents the right to review their children's official records. It also prevents schools from disclosing those records to third parties without certain protections in place, such as parental consent or, you know, a lawful subpoena. FERPA doesn't provide a private right of action, meaning that you can't sue under FERPA. But if your FERPA rights are violated, i.e. you're a parent and you're not given your students' records, or they're hiding records from you as a parent, you can make a complaint to the United States Department of Education, and they can do an investigation. And if it's found that they're violating FERPA, then they can lose federal funding.
0: And I think that is a huge issue. And that's why I wanted to come back and make sure people understand it. All right, less than a minute that we have. What do you encourage parents in other school districts to do if they have similar issues?
1: Well, they should go to aflegal.org and download our letter, which it can be tailored to your school district, stating that I do not consent to my child going by different pronouns, going by a different gender identity, and I want to be informed of anything that, you know, could possibly be within that realm. And actually, just last week, Montgomery County Public Schools in Maryland, and we had sent a similar letter to the Department of Justice regarding Montgomery County Public Schools. They changed their policy in response.
0: Ian Pryor, thank you so much for joining us. We appreciate it. All right, coming up, we're going to have a biblical worldview discussion with John Stone Street from Colson Center. Stay with us.
2: This is Mission Control Houston here in the Artemis Flight Control Room. Splashdown confirmed at 7.07 p.m. Central Time. A new chapter of the exploration of our celestial neighbor is complete. Integrity's astronauts back on Earth.
3: When I got back on the ship, I'm not really a religious person, but there was just no other avenue for me to explain anything or to experience anything. So I asked for the chaplain on the Navy ship to just come visit us for a minute. And when that man walked in, I'd never met him before in my life, but I saw the cross on his collar, and I broke down in tears. Like, it's very hard to fully grasp what we just went through. And when the sun eclipsed behind the moon, I think all four of us, I turned to Victor and I said, I don't think humanity has evolved to the point of being able to comprehend what we are looking at right now, because it was otherworldly. It was amazing.
4: That was Commander Reed Wiseman of the Artemis II mission, reflecting on their journey around the moon. So here's a question. Does that sound like a man that just entered space, an empty, cold vacuum of nothingness? Or did he encounter something so profound, so full, so warm and bursting with life, it's almost as if someone was breathing on it? Perhaps it was so meaningful that the word space doesn't do the journey justice. Well, it sounds like he didn't encounter space, but something else, what the Bible calls the heavens. As the psalmist says, the heavens declare the glory of God and continually pours out speech. And that speech just might leave you speechless if you're seeking it. It seems like Commander Wiseman discovered the truth of Psalm 139 in reality. Where shall I go from your spirit, or where shall I flee from your presence? If I ascend to heaven and orbit the moon, you are there. So here's the glorious news for Commander Wiseman and all of humanity. The heavens aren't far from any one of us. In fact, the Christian story proclaims that the one who sits in the heavens didn't stay there. He came down into our broken world, forsaking heaven's treasure to make you his treasure. And something truly incomprehensible happened the day he died, when the one who stretched out the heavens like a curtain stretched out his hands for us on the cross. But it was impossible for death to keep its hold on life itself. He rose from the grave, he lives, and every sunrise since reminds us that the darkness of night will never eclipse the light behind all light, Jesus, the light of the world. Family Research Council prays that families across America would look up and join the song of the heavens. Praise God in his mighty heavens. Praise him for his mighty deeds. Let everything that has breath praise the Lord.
0: hope you're having a great afternoon. Welcome back to Washington Watch. I'm Jody Heiss, filling in today for Tony, and thank you for joining us as well. All right, before I go to our last segment and bring on our guests, I want to encourage you to join us this coming fall for our annual Pray Vote Stand Summit. It's going to be held on September the 24th through the 26th, taking place at Cornerstone Chapel in Leedsburg, Virginia, which of course is just right outside our nation's capital, an incredible place to have this event. And this is a special time as we enter our 250th anniversary. So this gathering is going to be significant. It'll bring together tons of Christian leaders and various experts on different topics. Believers from all across the country will be experiencing times of prayer, times of encouragement, lots of opportunity for actions and what to do at this point in our nation's history. And listen, we've got an incredible early bird special for you. Just $69. $69 for one of the most powerful events you'll ever attend. That's a $50 savings, and it's a savings that's only good from now to June the 15th. So learn more or register right now. 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All right, as we enter into our last segment, we discussed previously about how some schools, are maintaining so-called gender transition policies that hide the alleged transgender status of a child from their parents. And, of course, all of this, as we just discussed, has been established by the Supreme Court. It's federal law, and yet some school districts are continuing to ignore all of it. So while certainly we have groups like America First Legal that are confronting schools on this, this is a battle that has many fronts. It's a battle that we all need to be equipped for, a battle that we need to be engaged in. So joining us now to discuss this and more is John Stonestreet. He's the president of the Colson Center for Christian Worldview, which is an incredible organization. They exist to equip Christians with the clarity, with the confidence, with the courage that they need to live like Christians in this current confused cultural moment in which we're living. Well, John, welcome back to Washington Watch. Always great to see you.
5: Hey, thanks, Jody. Great to be on with you.
0: Okay, in the last segment, I don't know if you heard, but we talked about how the Supreme Court determined that secret so-called gender transition policies infringe on parents' rights, their rights to manage their children's upbringing, education, mental health, and so forth. But it's not only a right. This is really the duty of parents, isn't it? I mean, whether your child is wrestling with gender dysphoria or not, let's start here. What do parents need to say to their children on this issue?
5: Well, the most important thing parents need to help their children understand is who they truly are. They need to have that down cold. And I think if we went from church to church to church today and we said, hey, everybody, fill in the blank, humans are, and everyone would say made in the image of God. But if you say, well, what does that mean and how significant is that? I think you'd get a lot less clarity on that issue. So I think theologically, in terms of our education, discipleship, formation, we've got to make image of God a priority. As Chuck Colson would often say, the idea of the image of God is one of the most consequential ideas in all of human history. There's so many things that we take for granted today, like freedom and dignity, hospitals, all kinds of things that you can source historically, at least on a cultural level, to this idea of the image of God when this Christian idea started to leak out into the world. The second thing, and I think this is huge, because almost all the conflicts of the sexual revolution, and of course, this is a defining thing about our cultural moment. Almost all of those conflicts have proceeded at the expense of children. And so many of the conversations we're having now about sexuality also are conversations about who do kids belong to? Do they belong to the state or do they belong to their parents? Who has the primary responsibility? Should the state serve the parents or should the parents serve the whims and wishes of the states? And there's so many places. Look, I live in Colorado. We've got that one just dead backwards here in Colorado. And children are the ones who are the victims of those terrible ideas. Missing that framing is really, really important. So part of that is even for parents to understand that their children are primarily their responsibility. It's not to be outsourced to the state.
0: Well, I think that's an excellent point. And all of us know people like this. Let me give you a scenario. We all probably have friends or family, someone in our lives, we'll just call it the left, whomever. But basically, the individual who claimed that a parent's refusal to affirm a child's desire to transition is somehow equivalent to child abuse, that we should support our children. Give us your response to that.
5: You know, I've got four kids, and I remember one time my oldest child, when she was just a little one, was in a program, and they asked what they wanted to be when they grew up, and one of the little girls that was dancing on the stage with her said, a horse. And you think about that, and you think, you know, that would be a real tragedy if parents would then say, hey, whatever my kid says, then I have to go along with. And my job is to basically allow them to realize whatever they want in terms of who they are and how they're going to. I mean, listen, it's absurd when someone, a child would suggest that we should support a child's fantasy to become a horse because it's against biology. It's against, you know, the divided classification of living things and so on. Why is it any different in this category? A parent always has the job to help kids walk into reality and stay away from deception, to do things that will let them become who they truly are and not go down paths that actually are lies. And listen, that should be obvious to us all. It should have been obvious to us all for this, you know, for the last decade or so when we were going through this kind of culture-wide moment of madness where we were doubting what was observably biologically true. But now we have all the data. We know that following that fantasy, according to, for example, reports commissioned by the Department of Health and Human Services, from the CAS review, from this recent study in Finland, that there's not greener grass on the other side of this fantasy, especially for young people. And that if young people are encouraged accept who they are, puberty tends to fix the dysmorphia. I mean, all of this stuff now is so overwhelmingly true, then to say, parent, your job is to go along with your child's misunderstanding of who they are. I mean, in every other scenario, in every other case, we'd call that child abuse. We would call that, depriving a child of the help and the nurturing that they need. And listen, a lot of parents did go along with this fantasy. And the reason that they did in many cases was they were lied to. They were scared to death by the suicide myth. You know, remember the question, Chloe Cole says this in her story in a film that we just produced with Focus on the Family called Truth Rising, that her parents were threatened with this. Do you want a dead daughter or a live son? And so parents were manipulated into going along with this. So we have the coercion side of this, we have the data side of this, and then we have the this is how parents know they have to behave. We don't let our kid play in the street if they really want to. We don't let them cross the street, you know, boldly, without looking both ways just because they say, you know, I'm in charge of my own destiny. I mean, it's a ridiculous notion in every other scenario. It's still a ridiculous notion in this scenario. Our job is to help them be who they truly are.
0: Yeah, our job is to navigate them, as you said, into truth and to avoid the confusion. Yeah, so that being the case, what is at the heart of this ideology, the trans ideology? What is it behind the scenes that's pushing this?
5: Well, listen, at the end of the day, you keep going back and going back and say, what caused this, what caused this? And you end up in a snake or in a garden with a snake. You know, I mean, that's where all this right. comes from. But I don't want to say that tritely. Like, I believe what the Bible describes is the true history and story of the world and the best description that we have of the human race. So let me point you to what the psalmist says in Psalm 135. The idols of the nation are silver and gold made by the hands of men. They have mouths but can't speak, eyes but can't see, ears but can't hear, nor is there breath in their mouths. And those who make them will be like them, and so will all who trust in them. In other words, at the heart of the transgender deception is the abandonment of God. Alexander Solzhenitsyn said that this was at the heart of all the problems that the West faced, that we have forgotten God. Men have forgotten God. And what the psalmist says in Psalm 135 is that when you forget God or you reject God or you neglect God, then it's not just that you reject him, it's that you forget who you are. And of course that makes sense because the Bible says that we're made in the image of God, which means we know who we truly are based on by orienting ourselves to our Creator. But if we reject God, then we got to orient ourselves to something else. And I think really we're living downstream from a culture that rejected God long ago. And we basically have as one of my friends put it in the title of his book, our feet are firmly planted in midair. Like, we don't have a reference point. We don't have an orientation point for right and wrong or for meaning. And we're now living in the era where we've lost the reference point for identity, what it means to be human. And I think that that is both certainly a tragedy, because there are incredible victims of those ideas, but it's an incredible opportunity for the church to be the church, because who else has the answer Absolutely. For what it means to be human? The Christian answer has been the most consequential in human history. The Christian answer has brought more freedom, more dignity, education, hospitals, has freed the slaves, has lifted the oppressed, more than any other answer that's ever been given to that question, what does it mean to be human? And so I think it's an incredible opportunity for the church at the same time. But it's really, to go back to your original question when we started this interview, it's a really hard time for parents, because parents are facing incredible headwinds by a culture that is just lying to kids over and over and over about who they are.
0: Yeah, absolutely. I mean, it's beyond, we are beyond a post-Christian era. Right. We are in a post-truth, a post-truth era, really, is where we
5: a post-reality. We find ourselves. I mean, yeah.
0: Yeah, post-reality. It's very difficult to navigate through all that. So what you are bringing our way is fantastic. Let me shift gears a little bit, because besides the gender issue, there are so many issues that are facing people in our society today. People are just

0: barrage of don't be happy kind of going on in their minds. I tell you that the best definition of happiness that I have heard on a sociological level that I think speaks to some of this, because it's interesting to me when you look at the not only where America is on the World Happiness Report, but where some other nations are. You know, Israel's been has been bombed for the last, you know, year and lives under constant threat, and they're in the top 10, right? So what's happening there? It's not just about material safety and comfort either. Arthur Brooks says that happiness is about earned success. And in other words, when you put your mind to something, use your God-given talents and giftedness to try something, and you succeed at it, that is the greatest source of happiness. And that, of course, is often done in service to others. So there's a fundamental orientation here that is away from the look inside, follow your own heart sort of orientation that we're supposed to believe, to actually do something meaningful. And you know what that points to, or what that reminds me of, is exactly what God describes as the purpose of human beings in Genesis chapter 1 and 2. Be fruitful, multiply, fill the earth, and subdue it. Take care of this beautiful place that God has given us. Now, of course, we live after the fall. We live after sin entered the world, and a lot of brokenness and frustration are here. But our purpose is still there. We are a world. We're a country that has been told that our purpose lies elsewhere, that our happiness lies elsewhere. So I think we've been sent on a wild goose chase away from the only source of our happiness. And I think we're constantly told that we shouldn't be happy with the kind of nation that God has blessed us in. And so I guess it doesn't really surprise me, that we rank where we do.
1: Thank you so much, John Stonestreet, president of the Colson Center. Always, always an honor speaking with you. All right, friends, hope you have a wonderful evening. And Tony will join us tomorrow again right here on Washington Watch.
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5: For American Family News, I'm Robert Thornton. The U.S. military says it continues to help ships get through the Strait of Hormuz despite Iranian attacks. Secretary of State Marco Rubio had this to say today at a press briefing.
6: If no shots are fired at these ships and no shots are fired at us, we're not firing shots. But if we're fired on, we will respond, and we will respond with lethal efficiency.
5: The U.S. military also says it sank six small boats that were targeting ships in the Strait. Iran called the U.S. operation a violation of the ceasefire and said ships passing through must coordinate with their military. The Trump administration wants to strike down a Denver weapons ban that has been in place for nearly four decades. Here's Fox's Kristen Goodwin.
7: Since 1989, a city ordinance has banned the possession and sale of assault-style weapons in Denver. The DOJ recently urging city leaders to repeal it, arguing it violates the Second Amendment.
8: Our answer is no.
7: Denver Mayor Mike Johnston responding, saying the measure has kept weapons of war off the city's streets for 37 years.
8: Colorado has a long and painful history with assault weapons. In Colorado, you only have to say the places, Columbine, Aurora, Boulder, and the rest of the memories and pain comes flooding back.
7: DOJ now suing, arguing the ban

0: includes AR-15-style rifles used for lawful purposes, including self-defense. Kristen Goodwin, Fox News.
1: Denver leaders have alleged the move is government overreach. The Connecticut State Senate is sending a bill to Governor Ned Lamont's desk that would regulate homeschooling, but some parents are critical of the measure, calling it government overreach. Here's Fox Business's Lydia Hu.
2: Here's what this new law would do once signed. Create the state's first homeschool registry. So if a parent wants to homeschool a child now, that parent must appear in person to withdraw that child from the public school and undergo household background checks and then re-register every year. For some background and context here, Connecticut is one of 12 states up until now that has not required homeschool registration. But there have been several recent cases of child abuse deaths involving homeschooled children, and that's what inspired this legislation. Lawmakers arguing for more oversight.
1: The new law would take effect next year if signed by the governor. A conservative political analyst thinks Republicans in Maine must be delighted with the decision of Janet Mills to drop out of the important Senate race in the Pine Tree State. Here's a report from AFN's Chad Groening.
3: Democrats were hoping that Maine's governor could successfully challenge five-term Republican incumbent Susan Collins in this fall's critical U.S. Senate race. But Janet Mills has suspended her campaign in the face of sinking primary poll numbers and fundraising problems. Far-left challenger Graham Plattner, who had been a center of controversy regarding a Nazi symbol tattoo, has now become the presumptive Democrat nominee. Robert Knott is a columnist for The Washington Times.
4: I think Susan Collins must be delighted by Janet Mills dropping out, because Mills was, I thought, pretty popular in Maine. And now Collins is facing this guy, Graham Plattner, who is basically a Nazi. He had a Nazi tattoo in his chest, and not just any Nazi tattoo. It was in the form of a wolf, which was the symbol of the SS troops, the ones who rounded up the Jews to commit the Holocaust.
3: Knight says Plattner is bad news.
4: This guy is so far out, so left-wing, and so crazy that Susan Collins should have a much easier time being reelected. You get a guy like Graham Plattner in there, he'll be another Bernie Sanders or Elizabeth Warren, or even worse. He's really far out. And if the people of Maine send him to the Senate, that will mean that Maine has succumbed to the Democrat insanity who oppose most of what the American people believe in.
3: I'm Chad Groening.
1: On Wall Street, stocks were up today. As MarketWatch says, a rally in semiconductor stocks and falling oil prices brought risk appetite back to Wall Street. The Dow rose 356, the S&P added 58, and the Nasdaq climbed 258. That is a wrap on news for this hour. See more news at AFN.net.
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6: Welcome to Today's Issues, offering a Christian response to the issues of the day. 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
7: Hey, good morning, everybody, and welcome to Today's Issues on the American Family Radio Network. Thanks for joining us here on AFR. It is Tuesday, May the 5th, 2026. Joining me in studio is Ed Battagliano. Good morning, Brother Ed.
8: Good morning, Tim. May the 5th be with you.
7: I think you used that yesterday. Yeah, that only works once.
8: Yeah.
7: Yeah.
8: But I withdraw.
7: Tried.
8: I withdraw my comment.
7: Chris Woodward, good morning, Chris.
9: Happy Cinco de Mayo.
8: There you go. Cinco de Mayo. See, yesterday I got ahead of you and got the May the 4th be with you. You were planning on it. And then you got the Cinco de Mayo all to yourself.
9: And by pure coincidence, I have been informed by my daughter and my better half that we are coincidentally having tacos tonight. So, looking forward to that.
10: Nice.
8: Yeah.
7: Ray Pritchard in Kansas City. Good morning, Brother Ray.
10: Good morning, Tim. How are you doing today?
7: What are you? Are you doing any Cinco de Mayo?
10: Oh, man. I'd like some tacos. I'll take tacos and a burrito maybe for tonight. Yeah, put me down for that, Chris. I like it.
7: Hey, so you were saying that you were referencing Star Wars earlier, which you used yesterday. You said May the 4th be with you.
8: Yes.
7: May
11: 4th.
8: May 4th.
11: I think we all, most
8: got
11: people
8: that.
11: Picked up on that.
8: May the Force.
10: Oh, that's
8: that,
10: good.
8: They,
10: good.
8: Force
10: good.
8: Was what they
11: You
8: had
11: know what in. I would like to watch for at least 10 minutes?
8: I have no idea.
11: I would like to watch the original Star Wars dubbed in Spanish.
8: That's probably out there. That's probably out
11: maybe
8: there.
11: Maybe not dubbed. I'd like to hear them speaking in Spanish. You know, like, Luke, I'm your father. How do you say that in
9: Oh,
11: Spanish?
9: I'm doing it. I'm going to Google Translate.
11: Oh, you here. Can do that kind of thing?
9: Yeah.
11: Okay. Luke, I'm your father in Spanish. What does that sound like? I was thinking Cinco de Mayo.
8: Yeah,
11: I was blending.
8: Sure.
11: I was blending today with yesterday.
8: Sure, I'm following
11: you. See what I'm doing
8: you.
11: There?
8: I'm tracking.
11: I'm blending. I'm merging.
8: Yeah.
11: So that's you're seeing what that sounds.
8: Yeah.
11: So may the fourth be with you. May the dose be with you. Am I right? Am I on the right path? No, today, that dose is two.
9: You could
11: two.
9: Say today is Revenge of the Fifth.
11: May the quadro.
8: Chris.
9: Yeah.
11: You know what?
8: That is
11: once
8: brilliant,
11: again,
8: brilliant.
11: Once again, I have to keep this show on track.
9: Yes.
10: You're it's a big job, friend. Yeah,
9: I can say it. Okay, so in Spanish, I'm about to butcher this. My apologies to our
11: Please
9: Spanish
11: say,
9: listeners.
11: Luke, I'm your father. How do you say that?
9: Luke. Yo soy tu padre.
11: That was Yo. Korean. You just did Korean. You try to pass that off.
9: My Spanish is no bueno. Okay.
11: How much Spanish?
10: Yo, Luke.
11: How much Spanish?
10: Yo soy Yo, tu Luke. Padre.
9: Yeah.
11: I think you I got Rocky. Rocky yeah. doing yeah. Luke Skywalker.
9: I took French in high school. I should have taken Spanish. I wish I would have.
11: How much Spanish you know there, Ray?
10: I took 2 years, and I know Como Estausted. That's about it.
8: I took 3 years in high school and took intermediate Spanish in college, and I know as much as Ray Pritchard does.
11: You mean, and so I also, if you don't use it, you lose it.
8: Yes.
10: That's right.
8: And it was written in reading and writing Spanish. It wasn't conversational Spanish. So I can't say, hey, can you get us some more cheeps? I can't say that. I don't know if that qualifies as Spanish.
11: Cheeps.
10: Some more cheeps?
8: Cheeps.
11: That's English, isn't it?
8: It is. So, I've told the story.
11: It sounds Spanish.
8: I told the story.
11: Yeah.
8: He apparently have forgotten it.
11: No,
8: I need to tell it more.
11: Please tell it again.
8: This is back when my kids were still living at the house. My daughter's in college. My son was in high school. We went out to the local Mexican restaurant.
11: Right.
8: And I have said on the air before, I tend to imitate subconsciously accents when I'm around people, and the waiter came by, and I said, can we get some more cheeps? I did. And my wife and my kids were mortified. They had this look on their face, and I said, what'd I do? And they said, you said, can we have some more cheeps? I said, no, I didn't. They said, yes, you did. But I did it subconsciously. I was doing with the accent.
11: Yes, but you were doing... You were doing what a Hispanic person would sound like if they were doing, saying chips in English.
8: Yes,
11: that's what you were doing there.
8: Can I have some more cheeps?
10: Did you get more cheeps?
8: I got more cheeps.
10: Well, then
11: more
10: it
11: cheap.
10: Worked.
8: My apologies to any of our Hispanic listeners.
11: Right.
8: I did not mean it in a way.
11: You're a very sensitive man. When it comes to race relations and things like that, I can vouch for you.
8: That's right.
11: Yeah.
8: Never met
11: you're Italian Greek. You're a hybrid.
8: I am.
11: You know?
8: Never met a Polish person that I didn't tell a joke to about being a Polak.
11: Okay.
8: So that's just the way I was raised.
11: Yeah. All right. Here we go. So, Ray, tell us what we're going to be doing at the bottom of the hour.
10: At the bottom of the hour, we've got Dr. Paul Weaver from Dallas Theological Seminary on for a few minutes with us. He has just written a fascinating book on Bible archaeology. We hear about it, but we don't understand it. Well, what Dr. Paul Weaver's done is he's taken the top 50 archaeological finds, the top 50 that affirm the truthfulness and reliability of the Bible. It's a brand new book called Faith Affirming Findings, and he's going to tell us not just about the book, but why archaeology, rightly understood, leads us to the Bible, to the Word of God, and not away from it.
8: And this is kind of like a growing phenomenon.
10: Yeah,
8: I've been seeing lots of articles because I don't know whether archaeology is just being funded more or God is opening these doors, but we are finding we're hearing more and more and reading more and more stories about how archaeologists are finding things that prove the existence of people that leftists said didn't even exist, like King David, all this kind of stuff. This is kind of a growing thing, isn't it, Ray?
10: Well, archaeology, of course, is huge across the Middle East, and it's huge in Israel. And Ed, if you just stand back and look at it, if you look at those who are digging around, right, what they are digging up has tended in almost every case to give proof, to give underpinning, to show us that what the Bible said, we now know. We've got the proof. It's actually true.
8: Yeah. And by the way, have you had a chance to read much of this book? I know sometimes we don't get a chance to. Paul Weaver's book.
10: I did, and I wrote one of the endorsements for it.
8: Oh,
10: and
8: wow.
10: Our friend Frank Turek also wrote an endorsement for this book. So, and it comes a number of truly scholarly types wrote endorsements for it. It is, I think, personal opinion, I think it's the most important book on biblical archaeology for the whole Bible to be published in the last generation, and it is brand new.
8: Well, so folks, you want to check it out at the bottom of the hour. Dr. Paul Weaver will be on with us for however many minutes he can spare to talk about his book, Faith Affirming Findings, 50 Archaeological Discoveries That Validate the Historicity and Reliability of Scripture. That is a long title, but we're looking forward to that at the bottom of the hour.
11: Were you asked to do an endorsement? Because I wasn't.
8: No, I was not asked to do it. Are you kidding? They want someone to endorse it that says cheaps when he's not supposed to. They wanted scholars and people of great learning, like our own Ray Pritchard, Dr. Ray Pritchard.
11: All right, so we'll talk to Dr. Paul Weaver at the bottom of the hour. I look forward to this conversation. It's going to be very, very interesting. So that's all right, Chris. Tell us just some wonderful news that's happening in our world today. Chris,
9: well,
11: over to you.
9: I am continuing to monitor the situation in Iran.
11: Oh, good.
8: You're personally monitoring?
11: That's personally excellent. Monitoring.
9: Steve as well. But I bring this up because we have on our website right now a story, and I've posted this on our Today's Issues Facebook page. The U.S. effort to guide ships through the Strait of Hormuz is underway. This is something that President Trump and his administration announced yesterday. It's called Operation Protect Freedom, where we are guiding or escorting ships through the Strait of Hormuz. Of course, a big story yesterday was also the announcement that the Trump administration had taken out at least six small boats that Iran was using to try to attack ships going through the Strait of Hormuz. And asked about this yesterday at the White House, the president had this to say about Operation Protect Freedom. Clip one.
12: It's working out very nicely. They have no Navy. They have no Air Force. They have no anti-aircraft equipment. They have no radar. They have no nothing. They have no leaders, actually. The leaders happen to be gone also, but can't let them have a nuclear weapon, or you'd have problems like nobody would believe. And it's going very well.
11: What's going very well?
9: The operations to try to do something positive in Iran.
11: Well, he's talking. Asked there specifically about the U.S. Navy serving as escorts for merchant ships and going through the Strait of Hormuz. Mm-hmm. Am I right?
9: Correct.
8: Yes.
11: Okay. And so does that mean the Strait of Hormuz is going to be open and we're going to open it? Because they send those little mosquito boats out, they're going to be blown out of the water pretty quick.
9: And at least six were. Right now, I mean, the top story on MS Now, BBC, and CNN are the U.S. and Iran trading fire in the Strait.
11: So it begs the question, why haven't we done this 3 weeks ago?
9: Hindsight is 2020, but that's a very good point. We should have done it a long time ago. We might have saved some gas prices from getting near $5 on average.
8: Chris is very angry about the gas prices.
11: He is.
8: He's probably not alone.
11: He doesn't hide it.
8: No, he's not alone. Not alone.
11: Yeah.
8: I'm not sure how to answer the question. In fact, you know, Secretary of War, Defense Secretary, whatever you want to call him, Pete Hegseth, he's saying the ceasefire is still in place, although Iran keeps trying to attack. And so I think the Trump administration is trying to, and we've said this many times, folks, I apologize. I don't know who's in charge of Iran. I'm not sure who the Trump administration is negotiating with. But I think the Trump administration is trying very hard to try to get something settled here so we can withdraw. And there are forces or factions in Iran that are trying to make that very difficult. I think they want to embarrass or try to embarrass President Trump. I'm not sure how you embarrass President Trump when when the U.S. military has devastated your own military. But I think they want to see the president withdraw, and they can say we took their best blows and we came out on top. So this is still kind of a mess, but the U.S. military is trying to establish a safety corridor in this key waterway. I am encouraging folks to go to AFA.net to see some of the articles we have on this.
11: AFA.net?
8: AFA.net. Yes.
11: Okay, because I thought we put it on the news site, or is it on both?
8: Chris has also posted it on our Facebook page.
11: All right. So anyway, we're still trying to understand, and maybe it'll be explained today more clearly what exactly is going on. Because in my mind, I'm envisioning our ships out in the Strait of Hormuz, and if Iran sends any kind of boats out to attack merchant ships that are coming through, we blow them out of the water. End of story.
8: Yeah. Now, that's what I think probably all of us are envisioning. What I have been reading is the statement of fact from the Trump administration. We have warships. We have, missile cruisers. We have aircraft. We even have troops that are keeping this corridor through the Strait of Hormuz safe. But I don't think the Trump administration has explained how that's happening. But the articles I've read, CNN, Fox, they both say the administration has not given details about how that's happening. That may be to protect military operations. I don't know.
11: I don't know. Maybe we'll find out more today. Next story, Chris.
9: All right. Let's go to Pennsylvania.
11: A
9: Pennsylvania man has been federally charged after the FBI said he made graphic death threats against a member of Congress, the member's daughter, and President Donald Trump between April of 2025 and January of this year. According to a criminal complaint filed by the FBI in the Western District of Pennsylvania, Raymond Chandler III, who recently declared that he was running for U.S. Senate as a Democrat in the state in the 2028 election cycle, it should.
11: Going to hurt his chances.
9: He's been charged with influencing, impeding, or retaliating against a federal official by threatening a family member and by threatening a federal official and influencing, impeding, or retaliating against a federal official by threat. I practice that a lot. Somebody that was on Fox to talk about this situation was Town Hall's Guy Benson, who had this to say. Clip four.
13: Obviously not all with it, to put it mildly. Right. If you're calling in these threats and saying horrific things about throat slitting and that kind of thing, and then you're giving your name and address as a supposed political candidate, very disturbing. And unfortunately, it's part of a larger pattern. I wrote about this just last week at the Washington Examiner, where you don't have a monopoly on either side when it comes to political violence, but one side at the moment is attempting it more and justifying it more. And that is the left. I think that is an indisputable, objective read on the situation. And here's another example just in recent days about which we have learned.
8: Ray, this is obviously an idiotic thing for a candidate to do, all right, to make threats like this and then give your name and address and all that. However, it also seems true that the people who are in charge of the Democratic Party, and especially the foot soldiers, the people who show the most energy in going out to vote and protest, they seem to be demanding this kind of rhetoric from the people who are going to lead them. Mm-hmm. The voting constituency of the Democratic Party that is perhaps most influential amongst Democrats, they want this kind of language. So as idiotic as this is, I am not surprised that someone running for office thinks it's his constituency wants him talking like this.
10: Well, first of all, he needs to check out whatever consulting firm he hired, because this is not a very good campaign strategy to leave those crazy threats and then your name and address or whatever. That's not good. Okay, that's crazy. But beyond that, Trump derangement syndrome, which we've talked about a lot, it's a disease of the heart, of the soul, of the mind. It's a cancer. What does cancer do if it's left untreated? It metastasizes, it spreads. And I think we're seeing it with a lot of people around the country. This TDS has metastasized beyond hatred into vile threats. And I think the thing that is shocking to a lot of normal Americans is how many people are sorry that the assassin who came at Mr. Trump didn't get to him, you know.
8: Right.
10: But they're sorry. He didn't. They have mixed feelings about it. They wish he was dead. Well, look, that's what happens when, look, if you're going to say Trump is Hitler, Trump is Hitler, Trump is Hitler, don't be surprised somebody tries to take him out, because words, ideas always have consequences. I read yesterday, somebody said this progressive left-wing ideology, assassination at a certain point is not a bug. It becomes a feature. It's where this ideology leads to. I mean, there was a shooting somewhere near the White House yesterday.
9: Yeah, right.
10: Right? So this is the world in which we are living. And
8: it seems to be spiking.
10: Yes.
8: There seems to be more and more attempts on this. And let me tell you, if the Republicans running for the midterms, now this is an outside shot here, because as Tim points out, historically, the party out of power picks up seats during the midterms. But if Republicans were to somehow turn that around and gain seats, I think you'd see the left, this left part of the left that we're talking about, I think they would get even worse. They would get more desperate.
10: Yes.
8: It's frightening.
10: All right. Well, look, I wish Mr. Trump all the best and good health and long life and all the rest of it. And I hope that the security team around him is doing their job, because, Ed, I think we're going to see more and more of what happened over last weekend. I think we're going to see more and more of that in the days to come. That's a sad commentary on the level of political discourse in America today.
11: You're listening to Today's Issues on American Family Radio. That's the name of the show. I'm Tim with Ed and Ray and Chris. Chris, go ahead.
9: All right. So Cole Allen of California, the man authorities say tried to get into the White House Correspondents' Dinner and take lives of cabinet members and other people there, he's made another court appearance. And what a lot of people are focusing on from this most recent court appearance was the fact that the judge apologized to Cole Allen over the conditions of the prison. Cole Allen apparently complained about the conditions in that prison there.
11: This is the guy, just to remind people, this is the guy who ran into the lobby at the hotel at the dinner last week, and his intent was to take out President Trump and maybe many other cabinet officials.
9: Correct.
11: He was stopped. You know, he was, but he wasn't injured. I'm surprised he wasn't shot by the Secret Service. But anyway, arrested, and he's been in jail, and the judge is apologizing to this guy for the conditions of the jail.
8: Because he was put into a sort of solitary confinement,
9: suicide watch.
11: Well, that's what they do when you have a suicide watch. They put you in a solitary confinement.
9: Yes.
11: So I mean, but the judge, it just sounds ridiculous that the judge, he must be a far lefty.
9: Yeah.
11: It's just apologizing to the would-be assassin for, saying he was mistreated in jail?
9: Yeah. He said he apologized to the suspect in court after expressing, quote, grave concerns for how he is being treated. And the judge is quoted as saying, quote, whatever you've been through, I apologize for the prior week.
11: Oh, good grief.
8: And but the mistreatment, quote unquote,
9: yeah.
8: Now, you correct me if I'm wrong on this, Chris. You have my permission. The mistreatment is that he was put on suicide watch.
9: Yes.
8: I mean, he wasn't being beat up or denied food, right? Or
9: no,
8: anything like
9: no,
8: that?
9: No, no, no, nothing. Not to my knowledge.
8: Yeah.
9: Yeah, he was put on suicide watch, which, I mean, I'm not, I have a BA in communication, okay?
8: Right.
9: My law and order experience comes from television shows and films, but aren't most people in these kinds of situations put on suicide watch?
11: They would be isolated from the general public in the jail and prison anyway. I'm just, you're reading that going, this guy just tried to shoot the president. And the judge is saying, how you feeling over there, buddy? Can we get you a blanket? How's your cable TV working out for you there?
9: Do we need to up the package?
11: You got the right channels you want?
8: Yeah.
11: That's what it sounds like to me.
8: Yeah. So, well, and he also did, Ray, we'll let you jump in here, too. This judge also mentioned January 6th.
9: Yeah.
8: And what happened to the people who were arrested for that, as if equating what happened on January 6th.
11: What does that have to do with anything?
8: With someone who allegedly tried to kill the president and shot a Secret Service agent.
9: Mm-hmm.
8: But that goes to show you where this judge's mind is.
11: I know. I tell you what, we got to take a break right here. And when we get back,
8: I need a break.
11: You need a break.
8: I need to hear some encouraging news about what God is doing in the world.
11: All right,
8: we do that.
11: I think we can arrange that.
8: Yeah.
11: So when we get back, Dr. Paul Weaver will be with us. 50 archaeological discoveries that validate the historicity. That it validates that what Ed just said, and reliability of Scripture. There is some words that doesn't roll off my tongue.
8: Well, I have a little bit of an advantage. I use that word all the time in my daily life.
11: Historicity?
8: Yeah. I'll say,
11: sweetheart, it again.
8: This salad we have, I'm thinking it reflects on the historicity of what we've been having for supper.
11: I can
8: see. Too often.
11: There's more from Ed when we get back to this short timeout.
14: It's my turn.
15: Here is your host for My Turn, Don Wildman.
14: We all want to be successful, and there isn't one thing wrong with that. He made us that way, implanted that desire in us when he breathed into us the breath of life. And it would be an awful dull existence if we didn't have that desire about us, for it causes us to do our best, to go to the highest, to shoot for the top. Far from repressing this desire, he encouraged it, kindled it, and set us afire with it. The trouble comes, you see, when we misuse this desire, turn its energies in the wrong direction, seek its outlets in the wrong ways. For somehow we think that to be successful means that we have to do so according to the standards of those around us. Let me share with you a story worth passing along. In 1923, a group of the world's most successful men, according to society standards, met at the Edgewater Beach Hotel in Chicago. Among those present were the president of the largest independent steel company, the president of the largest utility company, the greatest wheat speculator, the president of the New York Stock Exchange, a member of the president's cabinet, the greatest bear on Wall Street, the head of the world's greatest monopoly, and the president of the Bank of International Settlements. Their meeting attracted national attention. People watched them in awe, stunned by the magic that they had about them. They were envied by millions of people. Well, some quarter of a century later, some snoopy reporter had to get involved in the thing. He decided to see what had happened during the past 25 years to these men of success. He spoiled the happy ending to the story with his findings. He found that the president of the largest independent steel company, Charles Schwab, lived on borrowed money the last 5 years of his life and died broke. The president of the largest utility company, Samuel Insull, died a fugitive from justice and penniless in a foreign land. The greatest wheat speculator, Arthur Patton, died abroad insolvent. The president of the New York Stock Exchange, Richard Whitney, had served a term in Sing Sing Federal Prison. The member of the president's cabinet, Albert Fall, was released from prison so that he could go home to die. The greatest bear on Wall Street, Jesse Livermore, committed suicide. The head of the world's greatest monopoly, Ivor Krieger, committed suicide. And the president of the Bank of International Settlements, Leon Frazier, committed suicide. I guess many times we close the book without reading the final chapter. And when we do this, we don't always get the full story. We call it a game in the fifth inning with four more innings to go. We quit singing on the third verse with two verses left. We could get the real picture if we'd read the final chapter, play the last inning, or sing the final verse. I guess the reason he was hung on that ugly tree was that he dared to judge by different standards. This upset the successful people, you know, made them angry, set them against him. So they tried to destroy him, only to find that truth is eternal. Whether one is successful or not depends on what standards he uses to measure success. That's the reason he wasn't impressed by their definition. He had a better one. And you know something? He still does.
15: This has been My Turn with Don Wildman, a production of the American Family Association.
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11: Hey, welcome back to today's issues on American Family Radio. That's the name of this year's show on this Tuesday, May the 5th. Thanks for listening to AFR. Hey, Shane and Christy from Blanchard, Oklahoma, drop by.
8: Yeah.
11: Say hello. They are traveling from Oklahoma to South Carolina. So we're right in the middle.
8: Perfect time of the year for that trip.
11: Yeah. Yeah. So anyway, yeah, escape the tornadoes of Oklahoma in May.
8: And go to South Carolina.
11: Go to South Carolina. Pretty. Yeah. Just leave before the
8: hurricane. Oklahoma's pretty too, yeah. I'm sure. But
11: in its own way.
8: And it's in its own
11: way. Like Ray Stevens used to sing, right?
9: Everything is beautiful.
8: Oh, yeah. That one?
11: Everything's beautiful
9: in
11: its own way.
9: That was one serious song he had.
11: Yeah.
8: Did it involve squirrels?
9: Yeah.
11: All right. You're listening to today's issues on American Family Radio. Anyway, if you want to, a lot of people traveling in the summer, going down to the beach or whatever.
8: Mountains
11: or whatever. If you want to stop by and see us here in our studios at our offices here in Tupelo, Mississippi. We welcome you to do so. You just got, what do they have to
8: All
11: do?
8: You have to do is go to afa.net, afa.net, and there's a little banner across with some drop-down menus. You go to click on more, and then at the bottom it says visits.
11: Okay.
8: And you do have to fill something out.
11: Okay.
8: We do background checks. When I say background, we just make sure you're not running from the law, you know.
11: Yeah.
8: And
11: well, we don't want law. We don't want somebody who's running from the law doing a tour. We kind of draw the line right there. Am I right?
8: We're having a little fun here, but you do have to fill that out.
11: Yeah, it's easy to do.
8: Yeah.
11: All right, you're listening to today's issues. Well, we have a guest we've been looking forward to talking to. Ray, you want to go ahead and introduce our guest for the next
10: Absolutely.
11: Little while?
10: Absolutely. Okay. We're glad to have Dr. Paul Weaver with us today. Paul is a good friend of mine. He's a professor at Dallas Theological Seminary, and he has written a brand new book, and I mean brand new, just coming out this month, called Faith Affirming Findings, subtitled 50 Archaeological Discoveries That Validate the Historicity and Reliability of Scripture. Paul, welcome to today's issues.
17: Great to be here with you, gentlemen. Thanks so much for the invitation.
10: So, Paul, biblical archaeology. There's a lot of big words in that subtitle, historicity and reliability. We've got a book like this where you talk about 50 discoveries that validate the truth and reliability of the Bible. So my question is, what's in this book? And maybe even more importantly, why does it matter? Why should we even care about what archaeology says about the Bible?
18: Yeah, that's a great question. If the Bible is true, and it is, then we'd expect the archaeological record to affirm it, and it does. And so I am thankful for the opportunity to have written this book, because I think a lot of people are intimidated by the field of biblical archaeology, all those big words that were just mentioned in the subtitle, but really faith-affirming findings, right? These are discoveries that affirm the historicity and reliability of Scripture. The Scripture is indeed true. It's trustworthy. But the problem is most of us are intimidated by the subject, including many pastors and teachers and lay leaders, even Bible scholars at colleges and seminaries that I've taught at. And so how do we start? Where do we enter into this field of study? Those are fair questions. The field of biblical archaeology can be intimidating. So there's one extreme of the skeptical archaeologist who is an anti-Bible posture, who we might call minimalists, who minimize, you know, only accept a minimal amount in the Scripture to be reliable, that's also affirmed outside of the Bible. That's not us. But then there's also those that, on the other extreme, may be sensational and embrace everything without thinking critically, even in things that might be found out to be fraudulent. So on top of all that, there's relatively few evangelical scholars who are trained in biblical archaeology, and even fewer who are able to communicate those things in a way that are accessible and practical for everyday Bible readers, Bible teachers, preachers. And so that's what I'm trying to do in this book, is to make the field of biblical archaeology accessible, usable for the average reader, but also for the pastor, teacher, preacher to incorporate these incredible finds into their regular teaching and preaching ministries.
10: Okay, so we've got the book, Faith Affirming Finding. It's 50 chapters. Can you give us an example from your book of a finding, an archaeological discovery that maybe was surprising, that validates that what the Bible says is actually true, one that our listeners could wrap their minds around, one that they could understand?
18: Well, there's so many great ones. Maybe let's talk about the crucifixion heel. Of course, I'm just narrowing down to, I think, the 50 discoveries that I think everyone should know about and the most important. And so I actually surveyed a lot of different Bible scholars and expositors about what they think are the top 50. And I narrowed that down to what I think, listening to them and their feedback, but also, of course, taking mine into consideration. But one that is on almost everybody's list is the crucifixion heel bone. This is a crucified victim from the first century. His name was Jehohanan, and his bone box was discovered, it's a limestone bone box, which would have been used for burial. Actually, a second step in the burial process. The first step would be a person would be laid on a flat surface, but about a year later, their family members would come back after the body is decomposed and rotted off the bones, all that's left of the bones, and they'd collect the bones and put them in a bone box. Well, this is a first century bone box, and Jehohanan was clearly a crucified individual because there's a nail still embedded into his ankle bone, and it's curled at the end, so they didn't remove that nail and use it in another crucified victim's situation, but rather it remained in the ankle bone. And this, again, is probably dated the late 20s, so under Pontius Pilate probably as well. So the reason this is important is because skeptics of the Bible, critics, said that nails were way too expensive to ever be used in crucifixions. And so obviously the biblical text, John 20:25, Thomas said, unless I see the nail marks in his hands and put my finger where the nails were, I will not believe. And of course, Luke 24, Jesus appearing to Thomas and the other disciples says, look at my hands and my feet. it is I myself. So clearly the biblical text indicates that nails were used in crucifixions, but these critics said no. Well, the Yehohanan ankle bone silenced the critics on that front, as well as they indicated that there's, you know, skeptics said there's, you know, a crucified victim would not be given a proper burial. Well, again, Yehohanan was given a proper burial. So, again, the critics are silenced in these two areas. So biblical archaeology, time and time again, validates, affirms, corroborates what we already know to be true, that the Bible is reliable and worthy of our study.
8: We are, our guest is Dr. Paul Weaver. He's author of a fascinating book, Faith Affirming Findings, 50 Archaeological Discoveries That Validate the Historicity and Reliability of Scripture. Paul, your book is sort of like a little mini library in terms of 100 full-color photos, the locations of museums where these artifacts can be viewed, extensive bibliographical resources for deeper study. I'm reading from the description here on Amazon, over 450 footnotes, a glossary, all these kinds of things. Also want to make mention of the fact that there are videos that go along with each of these discoveries. I'll give you a second to comment on like the videos, but I did have a question. You mentioned this discovery of the crucified victim and the nail in the ankle bone. Are these kinds of discoveries, are they changing minds of skeptics? And maybe, I know there's always a little bit of ebb and flow in terms of like New Testament scholarship, et cetera. Are these kinds of discoveries changing minds?
18: That's a great question. I think for a genuine seeker, they are. Right? For someone that is, and by the way, I begin my book talking to them as well. I include the, you know, if I hope that this is a book that people can give to seekers that are genuinely wanting to go wherever truth leads them. And yeah, we believe the truth is on our side. And so, yes, if someone has an openness, they will discover that the Bible is historically reliable. And if it can be trusted for the facts and figures, the people, places, events in history, then I think it can also be trusted for the theological truths found in it, that salvation is by grace through faith, right? That Christ's substitutionary atonement pays the penalty for our sins. So I think on that level, I think the skeptics that are, so, you know, have dug their heels in, no amount of proof will or evidence will allow them to change their minds on that. But yeah, and as you mentioned, I do provide a QR code and a web link for each chapter. And so there's 50 videos that accompany that. And so you can go dig deeper in that way. I also am providing 50 PowerPoint presentations. So my email address is included in the introduction. If someone emails me, I will send them the 50 PowerPoints that they can ultimately right away implement them into their teaching and preaching or Bible studies or even just personal study. So I hope it's I don't think there's anything out there like it, but I hope that it can be really a multimedia means to study it, but then also see it even in greater depth in the videos and PowerPoints.
11: Talking to Dr. Paul PowerPoint Weaver here on American Family Radio. He's joining us from Dallas Theological Seminary. Well, you may not live there. Do you live in the Dallas area? Is that?
18: I do, yes. Okay. Just in Forney, east of Dallas.
11: Okay. So the book that we're talking about is Faith Affirming Findings, 50 Archaeological Discoveries That Validate the Historicity and Reliability of the Scripture. So that's who we're talking to, Dr. Paul Weaver. One more question I had for you, and the book is available now, is was there one, when putting this book together, I'm sure this is several years of work, was there one of these discoveries that stands out in your mind and you went, wow, I didn't know that, or that's stunning? Go ahead.
18: Well, each of them are fascinating in their own right. One of the things I try to do is include the story of the discovery itself. And so I'd say the stories have been incredible, thinking and how these discoveries were made, you know, from shepherds tending their sheep to boys playing in a tunnel to a water park being built to a sewer system being dug, right? So each of these archaeological discoveries again and again affirm the historicity and reliability of Scripture, and each one of them have been a joy to study and even to read and then recount for my readers the stories that come with that, and how, you know, God provided. Not every generation has access to all, had access to all the archaeological record that we have, and we do have a plethora of riches, right? Embarrassment of riches to be studied.
8: Paul, we were going to let you go, but I do have one additional question. Noah's Ark. I periodically will read something. Usually it's an article in a online newspaper or something, Daily Mail or Fox News or whatever.
7: Yeah.
8: Do you think that they have actually found the location in Turkey where the Ark came to rest? Or is it possible for something so old to be, a quote-unquote, discovered from an archaeological standpoint?
18: Yeah, I've not dug deep into that, but you might realize that things that survive antiquity are typically things that are etched in stone,
8: right?
18: Or things put in clay and then hardened in an oven. So there's the further back we go in time, the less and less archaeological remains we have, and that's what you'd expect. The absence of evidence is not the evidence of absence, right? Just because we don't have the Ark doesn't mean that the story of Noah and the Ark didn't actually happen. So I don't need validation of every single event and every single thing found in Scripture. So try to be very discerning, because there are a lot of stories out there, and I'm not negating this one, but I just haven't dug deep enough to give an informed opinion, so I don't want to venture into that one.
7: So what was that little saying you had there? You said
18: the absence of evidence is not the evidence of absence.
7: Okay, I'm going to use that with my grandchildren because I need to have something to come back to.
8: Something,
7: when they start 6-7 me, start doing 6-7 thing, I'm gonna go back at them with
8: snappy.
7: That.
8: That's right.
7: Yeah.
8: And that'll get them to think, and they'll stop talking for a while.
7: Right.
8: That's an added bonus.
7: That's right. Well, listen, Dr. Weaver, thank you so much for being on with us. We appreciate it very much. We highly recommend people getting a copy of your book, Faith Affirming Findings, 50 Archaeological Discoveries That Validate the Historicity and Reliability of the Scripture. It's a unique book. I think there's nothing quite like it out there that I'm aware of. Anyway, thank you, sir, for being on with us, and we wish you a good day.
18: My pleasure. Thank you, gentlemen.
7: Okay, bye-bye. That's Dr. Paul. Ray, go ahead.
10: You know, this is the kind of book that every pastor ought to have.
8: Right.
10: And every Sunday school teacher ought to have. But, you know, while Paul was talking, it hit me. Our young people.
8: Yeah.
10: They are hungry for answers. They hear the stuff about, I mean, I've been reading stuff about Noah's Ark,
8: right,
10: too.
8: Right.
10: You know, I mean, Paul was being careful about that, right? I mean, I can kind of say what I want because I'm no expert, right? I hope they find it. I have no idea if this rock formation is Noah's Ark. It happened a long, long, long time ago. So we don't know. But I'll tell you what. This is the kind of book that youth pastors ought to take, and they ought to teach. They ought to teach their young people that the Bible is true, and here are the discoveries from archaeology that validate King David, that validate Pontius Pilate, that validate the method of crucifixion. Because we hear overwhelmingly, well, the Bible is just a collection of stories and fables. But I know it is God's word and its truth, and I think pastors, teachers, Sunday school teachers, especially folks who work with young people, ought to get a copy of Faith Affirming Findings because it will bolster your faith. It's ammunition for the gospel army.
8: Well, listen, this is so fascinating. I'm thinking of getting a copy for my wife for Mother's Day. I just think that that's the perfect Mother's Day gift. What do you think?
11: You know what? I'm going to.
10: What was
11: I
10: your like second? What was your second choice there?
11: Might want to rethink that one, Ed.
10: What'd you pass over to get to that?
8: All right, go ahead, Chris. I kind of had a job.
9: I was looking. I was looking through the stuff that is included in this book, and one of the discoveries involves Hezekiah's tunnel. For people that have never been to Israel, when you go to the city of David, you can actually go through Hezekiah's tunnel, and you can see for yourself what the Bible speaks of. So a lot of these things are things that you yourself could actually see with your own two eyes and experience.
8: It was part of a roller coaster complex, I think, in Hezekiah's time.
10: They called it Hezekiah's
8: tunnel, and you would come down and go through that tunnel.
10: The roller coaster part has disappeared, but
9: you'd get
8: some water, and it would spray everybody, and all the Israelites would
11: go
8: crazy.
11: I work hard to make this a serious show that has a good reputation.
8: Yes, I know. And I know you do.
11: You just take off any wild direction you want to go.
8: That's right.
11: Okay, so you're listening to today's Issues on American Family Radio. Let me just say this about the historicity. Is that the way you say it?
8: Yeah.
11: And reliability of Scripture, which is a subtitle for the book. The Bible... Yes, I would agree. If you read the Bible, there are some outlandish stories in there. By outlandish, I mean, I'm not saying they're not true.
8: Right.
11: I'm just saying they are seemingly unbelievable sometimes. Like, who believes that a Red Sea can be parted?
8: Right.
11: Okay? Mm-hmm. And people walk through it on dry land. You go... That can't happen. Well, if you consider the creator of the universe,
10: right,
11: is involved in this situation. Yes, the walls of the Red Sea can be parted, and people can walk across on dry land. So, miracles that occurred in the Bible, and he's not necessarily talking about miracles in his book. He's talking about archaeological discoveries that confirm what the Bible says happened in a bygone era. We have discoveries in the last 100, 200 years or whatever that say, hey, these discoveries confirm what the Bible says happened back in that day. So that's what it's about. But, you know, what I was going to say was, Ray, how does a skeptic about the Bible answer the question of how the Jews exist today? We have a Jewish nation, Israel. We have Jewish people around the world. They're the Hebrews. They're the children of Israel. They are the so these people, the lineage of these folks can be traced back to well, Abraham?
10: Right.
11: So, you know, the Abraham of the Bible.
10: The Abraham of the Bible.
11: Okay, so how can that be made up? You know, that's

0: in Russia, and what was to come, what would come later in World War II in the Holocaust. People were asking, how do you even explain this? And the answer of a great many people, even some who were not Christians at all, they said, this is supernatural. It's a miracle. There's no other way to explain the existence of the Jewish people
1: right.
0: than the preserving hand of Almighty God. If you look at these Old Testament maps, I've got one too that shows Moses and the people of God, and they're about to go into the promised land, and Moses is going to die and Joshua is going to take over. And one of these maps shows, here's the Hittites, here's the Amorites, here's the Hivites, here's the Girgashites, all the Ike brothers, right? All the bad guys are the Phoenicians are here, and the Philistines are down there by the coast. And you go, there's no way. If the bad guys are favored by four touchdowns, maybe five. There's no way. But God, okay, now we're run the clock ahead from the Old Testament to 2026. Hittites are gone, and the Hivites are gone, and the Girgashites. You want to study the Girgashites? There's not a Girgashite community to go to. You got to read about it in some ancient history book. And yet, the Jewish people have been preserved by the hand of Almighty God. God still has a plan, Tim, for the Jewish people. He is going to fulfill it. It's found in the Old Testament. It's found in the New Testament. It's found in the book of Romans, chapter 11, that God's hand has preserved the Jewish people through it all.
1: Amen.
0: And they are still with us today.
1: Amen.
2: Can I read something from Mark Twain, who is not a religious man? Yeah, the writer, Mark Twain. Yeah. He wrote this. It's called Concerning the Jews. He wrote this. It's just about what Ray
1: over
2: 100
1: years
2: about.
1: Ago, 150 years ago, something like that.
2: Yeah, I'll look up the date here when he wrote this. But anyway, this is what he says: the Egyptian, the Babylonian, and the Persian rose, filled the planet with sound and splendor, then faded to dream stuff and passed away. The Greek and the Roman followed, made a vast noise, and they are gone. The Jew saw them all, beat them all, and is now what he always was, exhibiting no decadence, no infirmities of age. He says, all things are mortal but the Jew, all other forces pass, but he remains. What is the secret of his immortality? And the Bible-believing Christian would say it's God Almighty.
0: Absolutely.
1: That's from Mark Twain.
2: Yeah. Not a Bible believer, as far as we know.
1: Okay, we're going to take a short time out, Chris.
3: Thank you.
1: We thank you for your contributions to this program today.
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1: And we will be back with Steve Paisley Jordahl in just a few minutes. Stay with us.
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7: American Family News, I'm Robert Thornton. The suspect who allegedly opened fire at the White House Correspondents' Dinner last month appeared in court again this week. Here's Fox's Mike Emanuel.
8: A grand jury has indicted Cole Tomas Allen, who is accused of attempting to assassinate President Trump on April 25th. Four counts, the new charge being assaulting a federal officer with a deadly weapon, the others attempting to assassinate the president, and two firearms-related charges. Allen's expected back in court next Monday, May 11th, for a preliminary hearing. That is when we will likely get more information from the government on its evidence and basis for

0: The charges. In Washington, Mike Emanuel, Fox News.
1: The suspect was taken off suicide watch, and the judge apologized for the condition of the jail. The man was in solitary confinement for the first few days in custody. Job openings held up in the latest report. Here's Fox's Jenny Casola.
2: There were more available jobs than expected at the end of March. The job openings and labor turnover survey found 6.86 million, little change from February. Hires increased to 5.6 million. The number of people quitting jobs at 3.2 million. Layoffs and discharges at 1.9 million. The number of job openings decreased in professional and business services, but increased in finance and insurance. Jenny Coselda, Fox News.
1: Voters headed to the polls today for primaries in Ohio and Indiana. The Ohio primary was expected to solidify competitive races for the U.S. Senate and U.S. House that could decide control of Congress for the final 2 years of Donald Trump's presidency. An Alberta, Canada group said yesterday they have formally submitted 302,000 signatures to try to trigger a referendum on the province leaving Canada. The group needed 178,000 signatures to force the province to consider such a vote. The question of separation could go on a province-wide ballot as early as October, as Alberta Premier Danielle Smith said she would move forward if enough names are gathered and verified. An animated film adaptation of the George Orwell classic novel Animal Farm opened in theaters over the weekend. AFN's Steve Jordahl reports fans of the book were probably not pleased.
3: The 1930s and 40s saw a number of dystopian classics that warned of a world where freedom was in short supply. Among them, 1984, Atlas Shrugged, Brave New World, and the George Orwell classic Animal Farm, which had a new remake released in the theaters over the weekend.
4: Whatever goes upon two legs is an enemy.
5: Four legs, good. Two legs, bad.
4: And all animals are equal.
3: Orwell was trying to warn the world about the dangers of communism. And so, as podcaster Matt Walsh notes, it was especially ironic and probably not coincidental that this remake was released on May 1st, communism's answer to the 4th of July.
6: So they've taken this masterpiece of literature, which was supposed to be a warning about communism, and they've turned it into this like slapstick, kid-friendly, Zootopia type of thing with pop music.
3: The film opened to the number 6 spot at the box office over the weekend. Walsh says it has a lot of woke tells, a nod to critical race theory leading the pack.
6: They've completely removed the core message, the point about communism, and apparently in this film they've invented a new villain who is, of course, a rich white capitalist.
3: So it was two thumbs down for Walsh.
6: We've seen many attempts at adaptations that have failed spectacularly, but I don't think we've ever seen one that is quite this off, even just tonally.
3: I'm Steve Jordahl.
1: In weather news, severe storms are possible again tomorrow, according to the Storm Prediction Center. There is an enhanced risk, a level 3 out of 5, of severe storms from northern Louisiana across parts of Mississippi and Alabama. And there's also a level 2 out of 5 risk of severe storms from parts of Texas to Georgia. Temperatures are forecast to remain significantly below average across the northern and eastern parts of the country following a cold front's passage. Frost and freezes will be a concern for the spring growing season in some areas. That is all our time for now. 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

0: Hey, welcome back, everybody, to today's issues on the American Family Radio Network. Thanks for listening to AFR on this Tuesday, May the 5th. Ray's here, Ray's in Kansas City. Ed's here with me, Tim. We're in Tupelo, MS. And Steve Jordahl is 3 feet away.
1: Hello.
0: From me. How you doing, Brother Steve?
1: I am well.
0: Steve Paisley Jordahl.
1: Yes, sir. Say
0: before we get calls and letters, when Steve has ditched his favorite fashion pattern.
1: Not wearing it today. I've got my neon flamingos on today. But
0: yeah. Neon? Do you have a neon flamingo shirt at your house?
2: I don't.
0: Okay, in your closet.
2: I'm allergic to neon.
0: Yeah, are you really?
2: No,
0: it happens.
2: Yeah, it can. If you're on it too much, your body has a reaction.
0: I've seen
2: gluten.
0: Yes.
2: I have no idea what
0: neon
2: I'm talking
0: free?
2: About.
0: Neon free?
2: Yes.
0: All right.
2: Neon free. Neon free food.
0: Free the neon.
2: I'm going to ask the waitress next time we go to a restaurant, is this neon free? Because I am severely allergic.
0: So.
3: Cheeps.
0: Cheeps, yeah. So one time we were in the mall, our local mall.
2: Wow, this must have been a long time ago.
0: It was.
2: The mall.
0: It's still open.
2: Okay.
0: But we were walking. That's back when I believed in exercise. you go through kicks, you know what I'm saying?
2: Oh, sure.
0: So yeah. I was on an exercise kick. So I stopped at the one of the little food court things where you get a milkshake.
2: Yeah.
0: To offset the exercise.
2: Yes.
1: Yeah, right.
0: You don't want to do too much of either.
2: No, you sure
0: you want
2: don't.
0: A balanced life.
2: And that 5 miles you put in the mall.
0: Oh, yeah.
2: You that's probably what it would take to balance off a milkshake.
0: So there was a little teenage girl there working, I'm sure, after school.
2: Yeah.
0: And trying to help the public. And Allison and I went up to her and I said, do you have, you have that drink. I noticed you have it with moose milk. And I said, is that real moose milk or is that fake? And she, of course, it was MOU. It was
2: like with moose tracks, ice cream and all that.
0: Yeah,
2: kind of
0: yeah.
2: Stuff.
0: It wasn't. Wait, what was it? What do they call that? When it's not real. It's not moose. It's something mouse or.
2: Oh, when you're talking about like chocolate mousse. You're talking about
0: that's
2: the dessert.
0: It. Yeah, that's
1: it. Mousse. Yeah, it's called mousse.
0: Yeah. So I shouldn't have done that to that little. She was just 15 trying to work a little minimum wage job after school. But I couldn't help it. I said, is that real? What are you?
2: Mousse?
0: I said, is that real mousse? And or is it fake? Because I can't. I'm intolerant to the fake stuff.
2: I wish I was there.
0: So
2: I'm going to do that.
0: She went over to the carton and started reading it.
1: Oh, Allison and
0: she said, sir, I'm sorry. I don't know. You want to look at it yourself? Allison like walked away. Like,
2: that's what my wife does.
0: I'm not related to this man. I can't believe he's abusing a little 15-year-old girl just trying to close up her shop here.
2: She probably gave up on work altogether,
0: yeah,
2: Tim, because of that. She's probably been on welfare
0: what is it,
2: ever since.
0: But what is it called? It's called?
2: It's a mousse.
0: Mousse, yeah.
1: M-O-U-S-E.
2: It's a type of dessert.
0: So I wanted to know whether it was fake or real. So anyway, all right. Well,
2: I am going to remember that.
0: I'm
2: going to do that, and I'm going to upset my wife too.
0: It's fun to do.
2: Oh
0: if,
2: yeah.
0: If the person doesn't know whether what's going on there. All right. So this Thursday is the National Day of Prayer, and don't we need prayer in this country? Right.
2: We need prayer on this show.
1: Yeah.
0: Yes.
1: I was gonna say.
0: Right. Real prayer, not fake prayer.
2: That's right.
0: Joining us to talk about it is the president of the National Day of Prayer Task Force, Kathy Branzell, for a couple of minutes.
2: A friend of our ministry here.
0: That's right. Kathy, good morning to you.
4: Hey, it's good to talk to you.
0: Where do you live?
4: I live in Georgia.
0: In Georgia, okay. Well,
4: it
0: listen.
4: Is, but I am currently in Washington, D.C., getting ready for the National Day of Prayer Expression, the congressional observance here on May 7th.
0: All right. Well, tell us about what all you want to tell us about the National Day of Prayer. Go ahead.
4: Oh, fun. Thanks. How much time you got? No.
0: So, I'll cut you off. Just to go ahead and get started.
4: I promise. Yeah. No neon, no moose.
0: Okay. Okay.
2: Yeah, I'm sorry you had to hear all that.
0: Yeah.
4: No, it's great. So here's something that's not fake. We're a law. A lot of people don't realize the National Day of Prayer is actually a law, and we are going to have our 75th observance this year since we became a law. And how extraordinary here in our 250th years of celebrating America. And so we are celebrating in prayer, and we wanted to make sure that we gave all glory to God for our 250 years. And so we will be expressing that glory to God, ascribing to him his glory. It comes from 1 Chronicles 16:24 that says, tell of his glory, tell of God's glory among the nations, his good deeds to all people. And, you know, we talk about a lot of things, and we give the enemy a whole lot of glory talking about what he's up to and all the success he's having in our nation and around the world. And so we wanted to spend this year praising God and reminding people that we wouldn't still be here as a nation. We wouldn't have made it 250 years if God had not indeed shed his grace on thee and me. Amen. So we are going to be glorifying God among the nations and seeking him in all generations. We are very excited about what God is doing across the nations, on campuses, college campuses, in with our younger brothers and sisters in Christ. And so our 19,000-plus coordinators across the nation will be hosting tens of thousands of gatherings on May 7th in over 90% of the counties in the United States. And we have the privilege of hosting the Congressional Observance here in Washington, D.C. We will also be having a prayer gathering at the Tomb of the Unknown Soldier, showing our gratitude to our military, as well as Mount Vernon. So we have a wonderful day of glorifying God, and we invite everyone to join us across the nation in their hometown in praying. And then you can watch the Congressional Observance at 8 o'clock p.m. Eastern Time. I know you all have helped carry that for years. We're so grateful, and snippets of it here and there. And you can go to our website at nationaldayofprayer.org at 8 p.m. Eastern Time on Thursday, and watch the Congressional Observance there as well.
2: Our guest is Kathy Branzell, who's president of the National Day of Prayer Task Force. 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Is there still time? I mean, we're just 2 days away. Is there still time for someone to throw something together, maybe get members of their church together to pray? And what would they find at the website that might help them, or at least help them plan for next year?
4: Right. Absolutely. We have all kinds of resources and prayer guides. We want to make sure that everybody knows this is about prayer. And so it's not a political campaign. It's not a time to preach, but it is a time to pray and pray. As you said, as I was coming on, our nation needs prayer. Our families need prayer. Our neighborhood needs prayer. And so we have free prayer guides. We have resources available, and nationaldayofprayer.org, or you can go right there on the gathering finder, put in your county, put in your state, and see all the different gatherings that we are hosting in your area, and come join us there. And then if you think, well, you know, I had to travel about 30, 45, 50 minutes to get here, if that's your case, then we'd love for you to meet our state coordinators and get involved with us for next year. We would love for you to host a gathering. That would be wonderful. More prayer, more power. Amen.
1: Kathy, Steve Jordahl here. I spent 10 years working with Shirley Dobson. Well, worked at Focus, and would cover Shirley every year. She would prepare and do such a good job. Yes. You are carrying on the tradition so well. Thank you for what you're doing. I just know that she'd be very proud of you.
4: Thank you. Thank you for saying that. It is an honor to walk in her shadow and be a part of the legacy that she and Vonette Bright mm-hmm. and Ann Graham Lotz for a year and our friend Dr. Ronnie Floyd for almost a couple of years. So this is my 7th year as president. When people say, wow, you stepped into some big shoes, I always say a closet full. And what a privilege.
0: Yes. Amen. All right. Well, listen, thank you so much for being on with us today. Kathy and Kathy Branzell, president of the National Day of Prayer Task Force, the National Day of Prayer. The annual National Day of Prayer is 2 days from now, celebrated all over the country in various ways. Thank you, Kathy. Take care, and we appreciate you. Okay.
4: Appreciate you. We'll be praying for you. God
0: okay,
4: bless.
0: Okay, thank you. It's a wonderful event. I know we have... We commemorate it local at our city hall.
2: Right.
0: It's a community-wide event, and I know a lot of people do that around the country.
2: It's very easy, by the way. I went while Kathy was speaking to nationaldayofprayer.org, nationaldayofprayer.org, and it says, you scroll down a little bit, it says find a gathering. So I typed in the zip code and the state and the city and the county where we are right. currently located.
0: Did you find a gathering?
2: And the City Hall event yep. is there, and then one other additional event, so folks can find that
0: for their own town.
2: For their own town.
0: At what website?
2: It's nationaldayofprayer.org.
0: Okay. You're listening to Today's Issues on American Family Radio. Tim, Ray, and Ed, and Steve. Steve, go.
1: I came across a video this morning. I'm going to be a little transparent here. One of the things that we're trying to work out in the news business now is how to deal with AI and with all the different various issues that come along with that. This is a video that I thought was current. It turns out this is from January of 2025, but it's going around again, and we wanted to play it for you because it is such a good argument for what it's such a good way to say what it is saying. So you're going to listen to, this is GB News, from January 2025, and they were debating the women changing in men's or men in women's locker and rooms and private spaces.
0: That's a TV show?
1: No, it was a news show. It was a news debate show. It was a news panel.
0: Okay.
1: And they had a gentleman on whose name was Samuel Sweek, and he was arguing for allowing men in women's spaces,
2: quote-unquote trans women,
1: saying that they were women. And Michelle Dubes, who was one of the anchors there, one of the moderators, was having none of it. And we wanted you to hear this. This is Let's Cut 12.
3: The changing rooms debate is a perfect example of this. The conversation
5: Why should I, as a female, be forced to get changed in front of a male?
3: But if we're referring to a trans woman, then that is a woman.
5: No. A trans woman is a biological male. So I'm asking you again, why should I, as a female, be forced to get undressed in front of a biological male?
3: But nobody's making you do that,
5: yes,
3: Michelle.
5: Yes, you do. There's cases going through the courts at the moment.
3: Right.
5: So I ask you again, why should I, as a biological female, be forced to share and get undressed in front of a biological male?
3: I will say trans men are men, trans women are women.
5: Lots of women like me do not want to have to get dressed and all the rest of it in front of biological men. Right. This is not a controversial view. We have single-sex spaces for a reason. We have an epidemic of male violence against women and girls. We fought hard to get our single-sex spaces. We deserve those single-sex spaces. Those single-sex spaces are often responsible for keeping us safe. Many of us do not want biological men yeah. in our spaces, our private single-sex spaces, and nor should we have to have them there just in order to satisfy other people's descriptions.
3: Right, well, I suppose we're going to have to agree to disagree there, Michelle, but
5: we always have to agree to disagree, but it's not you that then has to get changed in front of a man. It's always us women that have to suck it up. Okay. And a lot of us,
0: listen,
5: by the way.
0: Stop right there. She just, she nailed him to the wall.
2: Yeah.
0: Huh? As far as his lack of, let me ask you this question. This fellow, you heard, all he goes with in his argument is that if a person feels like they're a different gender, we should act like they are. Okay.
2: Yeah.
0: That is stupid. Okay. And why the guy sounds like me, he's an otherwise smart guy. Would he say that if I walked up to him and said, I am a 7 foot tall Chinaman, a Chinese person, whatever the proper way to say that is, and that's who I am, I'm going to play in the NBA. Okay. That same man who just said a dude who said, calls himself a girl, we should say he's a girl because he says he is, would tell me, you can't do that. You're nuts. You're losing. If you really think you're a 7 foot Chinese person, then you need to seek help.
1: Right.
0: Okay. So, why do they, this is the only, or if I said, I'm a Hispanic.
1: Yeah.
0: No, you're not. You're a white guy. No, I'm a Hispanic because I believe in my mind that I am.
2: I identify.
0: So that person, that man right there, you heard would say, well, I guess you are because you identify as one. Anyway, Ray, why is this persisting, this argument, when it's so silly?
6: It is some kind of widespread mental illness. That is, behind it is a spiritual darkness. You know, the Bible talks about the darkened mind. What's a darkened mind? It's a mind that literally cannot see, can't tell truth from falsehood, can't determine day from night, can't determine good from evil, and can't tell the difference between a male and a female. That's a truly darkened mind when you say, well, I'm not a man, I'm a woman today because I feel like a woman. Right. That's true moral and spiritual darkness. It's a mental disorder, actually.
0: Actually, just Stephen, I'll let you talk. The person that would say that they are the opposite sex, I would say they are mentally ill in some form or fashion, in addition to being spiritually not right. But a person who is not the individual who is transitioning, which this fellow was, to agree with that person that they are what they call themselves, that is intentionally deceptive, I guess you could say.
1: I would say that I agree with you, Ray, and one of the manifestations of the fact that it is a spiritual issue is that I think God made a special effort to create men and women. And what God made a special effort to create, Satan wants to break down. God did not make a special effort to create height or race or any of these other delineators, but he did say he created man and he created woman, and that's what God, the spiritual darkness, that's what Satan wants to destroy, and that's why they are so adamantly insistent on this, because it is a spiritual issue.
6: Look, Steve, that's 1,000% right.
2: Amen.
6: Somebody says, well, how does Steve know this? Open the Bible to the very first page. You don't have to read on to Nehemiah to get this or Philippians to get this. Just open your Bible, read the first page of the first book of the Bible. There it is, Genesis 1, 26 and 27. Male and female, he created them.
2: And it's interesting that God, it first says, God made man in his image. Male and female, he created him. So there's something about the fact that God made the human race male and female that are those two sexes are distinct, but together they express the image of God. So you can't. There is a sense, Ray, you're a doctor, Ray Pritchard. There's
0: not a medical
2: sense
0: doctor.
2: In which the image of God...
0: Please, not a medical doctor.
1: I was talking about my elbow. It's been hurting.
2: Well, there's a sense in which just men can't express the image of God by themselves. Just women can't. Male and female does.
6: Yeah, okay, it'd be as if I said, Steve, you and Heather, you're one flesh, right?
1: Yes.
6: Explain that. I've been married 51 years. But there's something to it, right?
1: Sure.
6: Right? There's something that Marlene and I are one flesh. That's a biological reality, but it's true of a there is a unity of oneness and purpose inside marriage that reflects something about the truth of God that can't be seen anywhere else.
1: Well, the truth of God is that He's creative, and it takes a man and a woman to create, and that's in the image of God as well. God creates, and when He brings man and woman together, we are able to create, and that's the only way we're able to create.
2: Right.
0: Yeah. Next story, Steve.
1: All right. There is a water park in Texas that is having an all-Muslim day.
0: What's the name of it?
1: The name is Epic Waters in Grand Prairie, Texas, and on June the 1st, it is declaring it is a Muslim-only day. It is going to ask people to dress modestly in Muslim-approved swimming garb. And they're not going to separate the pools by gender, but they are saying men and women will not be separated. But attendees are told to, quote, uphold Islamic etiquette by lowering the gaze throughout the day. And someone's
0: lowering
1: their gaze, their eye line. They don't look
2: G-A-Z-E, not G-A-Y-S.
1: Correct. G-A-Z-E. Don't look the women in the eye because it demeans them or whatever they believe. Dana Loesch is pointing out that the water park is a public park. It receives taxpayer money. It's taxpayer funded, and that what they're doing is unconstitutional. I'm just wondering if there's going to be a lawsuit, but that's what they're doing.
0: Well, I know we have Christian Day at theme parks, and Major League Baseball games have Christian Family Day and that kind of thing. So,
2: but they don't say if you can only come in if you're Christian.
1: And they don't.
0: Is that what they're saying here?
1: Yeah. Yeah,
0: are they going to take your you have a Muslim card?
6: Yeah, I was going to have to let know this.
1: Well, you have to dress, you have to present as Muslim.
0: I don't think you have to be a Muslim to get in. You just have to act like one. You don't have to be genuine. You don't have to be a genuine. I don't think that's going to happen. But
2: while they have Christian Day, you know, at theme parks, they're not. I don't think you can legally exclude people who aren't Christian. Simply for you can't say at the front gate you have to prove that you're a Christian. You have to show a card or whatever.
1: Right. Quote three memory verses.
2: quote three memory verses. But I will say this. In a broader sense, I don't like what's happening in this country. Muslims, apparently, not all of them, but many are seeing the opportunity to use our own freedoms and liberties in an effort to change the culture of the country. And I think this is dangerous. It's already happened. Well advanced situation in Europe. I don't want it happening here.
0: We're out of time today. Ray, thank you.
6: You bet. Thank you.
0: Thank Ed, Steve, Chris, Brent Creeley, our producer, Cole Green, our video man, Kathy Branzel was on with us from the National Day of Prayer, and Dr. Paul Weaver was with us, author of Faith Affirming Findings. We are out of time. We thank you for yours. We will see you back here tomorrow for another edition of Today's Issues. Keep listening to AFR.
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10: Alan Duncan, our executive producer, we've had an ongoing conversation now that is really fascinating to me. And the question, it's so easy when you take, why do presidents get shot? People say, well, because there's crazy people out there who do crazy things. But when you really start to analyze over history from 1865 coming forward, some of those people that have made attempts, they are serious mental health cases, and God have mercy on them. But some people have, I think, would have passed lots of mental tests. In fact, this last rationale that came out of the White House Correspondents' Dinner shooting, the manifesto that was given was very rational. I mean, it's not that there was anything in it that we necessarily agreed with from an intellectual or from a biblical perspective, none. But it was rational.
11: Right. Rational to him, yeah.
10: So, Alan, what do you make of that?
12: Well, that struck me as, sometimes I think half-truths are more dangerous than outright lies. You think when Satan was tempting Christ in the wilderness, he was quoting Bible passages to him. He was saying things to Christ that might have sounded plausible had Christ not known the Bible better. So this struck me as a lot of half-truths, and it resulted in a very bad decision for this person.
10: So Wayne, we've got to cover this more. We're going to keep going on this discussion as to what the influences are and how we can do something about them.
11: All right. We'll continue next time. In the meantime, we have a longer discussion of the Public Square available on radio stations and online. You'll find it at thepublicsquare.com and with our smartphone app and on YouTube. Just look for the Public Square and you'll see that it's a 60-minute edition. So join us for that longer discussion of the same issue, and then join us again tomorrow here on the Public Square.

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1: So good to be with you, friends. Another great week where we can look at important issues. I want you to know this week we're going to be addressing the speech that the vice president gave at the March for Life on Friday. We'll deal with that after today's show. Today's show, we have a very special guest to talk about an issue that's impacting you, whether you know it or not. Now, if you have been listening to the show, you know that we celebrated some of the changes taking place in the health arena, the changes to the vaccine schedule, the revamped food pyramid, and I say, amen, it's about time. But I found an article from Molly Engelhardt, who I am following closely because she is an expert in this area. She says there's a growing divide emerging within the Republican Party in particular, and it isn't about personalities or rhetoric. It's about chemicals, because chemicals are happening whether we know it or not in the food supply, in the way that we grow our food, in pesticides that are happening throughout the agriculture industry. And she is with me today to talk about this fabulous article and also to look at solutions. In case you're not remembering who Molly is, Molly Engelhardt is a regenerative farmer and rancher at Sovereignty Ranch. And she's committed to food sovereignty, which is actually very important, soil regeneration and homesteading self-sufficiency. She's the author of the book Debunked by Nature: Debunk Everything You Thought You Knew About Food, Farming, and Freedom. She was on with me recently to tell her journey from going from a vegan chef and an LA restaurateur to hands in the dirt farmer and mother of, I think it's four, Molly, but you'll have to remind me. And I'm so grateful to have you back to talk about pesticides. I know that sounds funny in some people's conversations, but for those of us who care about the food supply, what we're taking in without realizing it, here we are making good choices about food and health and getting enough sunlight to form that vitamin D and all the other things. All the while, we might be taking in chemicals that are actually harming us.
2: Yes, ma'am. I think that the most important thing for us to think about is, you just mentioned about at the pro-life march, we have to think about pro-life farming. Like, we think of these things as separate, right? You're like, we'll address this tomorrow. Mm-hmm. But if we're spraying our food with chemicals, we're killing our unborn children, or we're sterilizing ourselves in order to not be able to have children. And this is so important. And pro-life farming is to have there be life in the soil, life in the food, and resiliency in our families and our communities. And so you, in my opinion, cannot be pro-life and also be pro-chemical farming. Those two things cannot coexist. And that is something that I think people aren't making that connection. We're not even thinking about that. But what I was talking about in the article was not that, but I thought of it when you were saying,
1: I love it. I love it. You're absolutely right. I do not believe I've ever heard anybody have that in a speech. So you will be the first one to go on record to try the regenerative farming. But it makes sense for those of us who've raised children and tried to plant anything in the soil. I learned a long time ago as a gardener, it's all about the dirt. And if there's no life in the dirt, your plant's going to die. And I learned that's 101, right? For anybody that wants to grow something in their garden, imagine then somebody like Molly, who has to help us understand to feed lots of people, to feed nations. You have to think about the dirt. Going back to George Washington Carver, he figured that out when they were destroying the soil and came in with all kinds of solutions. So this article in particular, I found fascinating because you're saying, listen, people are applauding what are important steps in vaccine changes and new promotion of testing, which I'm all for. But you're saying there are these bigger issues that if we don't address them on a large scale, these things won't be enough.
2: I mean, they won't even matter, because what's happening with the pesticide liability shield, with the Supreme Court taking up Monsanto's request for them to overturn lower courts, and we're not saying they will overturn, but that's the Monsanto thinks that they will, and that's why they're having the higher court take it up. And then we can look at multiple states that are having the liability shield issue being slipped through, and it's all being in the name of labeling and informed consent and making sure people know. But as I played out in my article, the person who's wearing a suit and spraying the chemical may have read the label, but the parents and the children downstream on the food, in the park, on the golf course, are not privy to what was sprayed and what is in their food stream and in their water stream and in all around them and in the air and coming down in the rain on their heads. And so this idea that if we change the laws and we just say as long as the labeling on the packaging gives people the understanding that there could be cancer, there could be melanoma, there could be this, there could be that, then we don't need to be liable if people get sick from our product because we warned them. We had the duty to let you know, and we did let you know. Well, these laws are popping up, already been signed into law in Georgia. And so these are de facto liability shields, and we cannot allow this. We see what happened with the vaccine liability shield that happened in the 86. We've gone from 9 shots to 72 or 96, depending on, you know, how you count them and which ones are divided up from each other. So this is just crazy exponential growth of chemicals in our body. This is going to be exponential growth of chemicals in our water and our food. And as is, the sperm count of a man, we've spoken about this, is going down and down and down. And so by 2040, the average man in modern America or other westernized nations is going to be zero. My son is 5 years old. So what does that put him at his breeding age at that time? I am pro-life, and I am, people talk about reproductive rights. I want my children to have the right to reproduce. I do not want that right stripped from them. And so I actually think that that's the reproductive rights that we need to be fighting for. And we need to change that term around and say, yes, yes, I'm a yes for reproductive rights. My children deserve the right to reproduce, and it cannot be taken away with chemicals. And I think that many old school Republicans that are in places of power have been used to business as usual. We're pro-business, and so we're not going to be anti-chemical because we're pro-business. And I think that that time is dead, and they may not know it's dead, and they're still trying to go around as business as usual, but they will get primaried and they will lose their place because the MAHA coalition of mothers is powerful and are not necessarily traditional Republicans, but they are rubbing off on traditional Republicans. There are people coming into my restaurant that have never thought about seed oils and chemicals and, and Roundup and fortified flours. They've never thought about these things, and now they're passionate about them. So we're not just talking about this small part of the coalition anymore, the MAHA moms. We're talking about it's spread to the rest of the coalition. I just saw a study, not a study, but what, when they do a poll for Texas Republicans, 70% are anti-chemicals in their food, do not want to expand the rights of chemical companies if it will impact our food, our air, or our water. 70%. That is amazing. A very high number.
3: It is.
2: And so I suspect that these Republicans, it was a Democrat who stopped it, the from being in the big, beautiful deal or whatever the last thing was. And it was a Democrat who just stopped it in the Appropriation Committee. And I'm saying we need to wake up, conservatives, and recognize that your base now cares about healthy food and now cares about chemicals in their food. And of course they do, because anybody that's pro-life is going to be anti something that ends in the word side, because side means to kill, to murder. And so pesticide, fungicide, herbicide, those are all words for death. And we need to be pro-life farmers, and we need to be pro-life people, and we need to remind our elected representatives that it is their job to protect the lives of the families of their constituents. And
3: let me do a recap here. I love where you're going with this and your zeal. Well, this is why we have you on, Molly, because you are literally in the trenches, in the dirt. So you went from owning restaurants as a vegan, and now you're a rancher, beef rancher, and regenerative farmer. And I mean, your story, if you have not heard Molly's story, you've got to go back and go to carrieabbott.com. Just type in her name. Molly is M-O-L-L-I-E and Engelhardt, E-N-G-E-L-H-A-R-T. You will love her story, and it's a story of faith and also of just waking up to the realities of how the system works. One thing I want to clarify is that sperm count worldwide is down 50%. A lot of people aren't aware of that. We've done shows on that. I'm curious if you're connecting pesticides to part of that reason. I know it's not the only thing, but are you saying chemicals and pesticides are playing a role in that?
2: Yes, I'm saying that I think it's cumulative, of course. And I think that people will say, well, there's correlation and not proven causation. And so I will agree, and we have to be careful about what we say, but we can see that the downward spiral has gone significantly more down since 96 when we started spraying Roundup or glyphosate on our grains directly. We also know that atrazine can turn perfectly healthy frogs from male frogs to reproducing female frogs.
3: Yes.
2: And so we know that there's impact on hormonal impact. And then we know that the gut microbiome has hormonal impact. And then I also want to say that many of these chemicals are endocrine interrupters, and they register in our body just like estrogen. Mm. And there's a huge issue with also polyester clothing. I just did a show about how a gentleman that lives near me had very low testosterone, below 250. And just by changing all of his clothes to cotton clothing, his testosterone went up over 500. So it went up more than 250 points with wow. no other changes, except for he was already eating organic food and blah, blah, blah. But just changing his clothing and not having synthetics against his skin made a huge difference in his testosterone. And so I think that there's been studies showing male fertility impacted by plastics.
3: Plastic, for sure.
2: Petroleum mm-hmm. products are the base for many fertilizers. Many fertilizers are made out of petroleum. Well, then we're spraying the waxes and the different other kinds of petroleum directly on the food to make it last longer, which are acting like endocrine interrupters in our body, specifically treating our body like it's estrogen. And so it is impacting men's virility and their ability to reproduce. And so
3: I would go one step further, because I'm willing.
2: Okay, let's now, go.
3: Because our hormones impact so much of our whole body, our whole system, as you well know. A lot of people think it's just about reproductive. It's not. It impacts your brain. It impacts the way you think. It impacts the way you act. So if we have sperm count going down and we have male reproduction being impacted and the hormones, let's just say the impact on men is going to be in their behavior as well, and their attitudes and their willingness to take risk and do what men do. And we see that in behavior, don't we?
2: We do. And I was sitting with my friend just the other day at this cafe in San Antonio. And I looked around and I said, if an EMP or something hits right now and there's no power and nobody's car works, how many of the men around here are going to get their families to safety? And
3: interesting.
2: It was a sad number, like based right? on our guesstimation,
3: observation,
2: based on my observations. But it is very, very interesting. And I think that it also, we have to understand that when there's all of these, you know, gun violence and there's this and there's that, our mental well-being impacts how we act in the world. And of course, there's porn and there's video games and other things that right. are impacting our mental health. But fundamentally, if we don't have good microbiome, then our brain is not working. And, you know, when you're very little in an embryo in the belly, in the uterus, the part that splits apart between your head and your gut, they're one piece and it splits apart. And so they're deeply connected, always have been. And mm-hmm. so that is why it's very, very important for us to have healthy gut. And that is yeah. something that's completely being destroyed by these chemicals. And so I don't think that we could even estimate how deeply bad the ripple effect of these chemicals are. And yeah. when you start to try to point it out, they're going to tell you it's correlation, not causation.
3: Right,
2: but we so can't just keep drinking chemicals and thinking there's no impact. And that's literally, not what right. God asks us to do. That no. is not what dominion is, I promise.
3: No, I'm with you. I'm with you. This is so fascinating and so important. And listen, we need to take a quick break. We're having a fantastic conversation with Molly Engelhardt, and I'm sure that you are leaning in, friend, because I know this listening community, you care about these issues. We'll be right back.
4: 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Since 2011, ADF has represented parties in 15 victories at the Supreme Court on behalf of pastors, churches, religious organizations, college students, family-owned business, and pro-life pregnancy centers. 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Today, more than ever, we need legal advocates who are committed to protecting religious freedom, free speech, marriage, the family, parental rights, and the sanctity of life.
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1: We are so honored to have Molly Englehart with us. She's a regenerative farmer and rancher, and she is very knowledgeable, as you can tell, about what's going into our food. She owned many restaurants in LA, was very successful as a vegan chef and restaurateur, and then changed the way she was thinking, which was a very costly move for her, by the way. And her story, you can go back to carrieabbott.com and just type her name in there, and you will be able to listen to her testimony, what God has done in her life. And Molly, I told you this the first time, and I'm so grateful for people like you who go through an authentic journey where you see things in a different way. You're willing to share that with other people. And you have been really thrust into the limelight in a sense where you are speaking to issues that impact nations. As a regenerative farmer, have you noticed from this administration any more support than previous administrations? And what is it that you're calling for? Because you've talked a little bit in the first segment about liability shields. In other words, legislatures passing laws where Monsanto and others are not able, or they're able to put it on a label somewhere, but the person who's playing in the park down the street never saw that label. And you're saying that's not good enough. And I agree with you. So first of all, as a regenerative farmer, are you feeling more support than previously?
2: As a regenerative farmer, no. As a mother, as a informed consent advocate, yes. Unfortunately, I think that DOGE did a lot of good things for getting rid of waste, but a lot of what they considered waste ripped the rug out from so many farmers, and especially small scale farmers that were providing food to schools, providing food to prisons. I have a friend who put millions of dollars into a mill to freshly mill flour for the local schools in Arizona, and they would be getting this freshly milled flour every week with all the nutrients wow. still in it and feeding the kids. He spent $2 million and he was supposed to get 50% of that money back as a grant from the government. They had promised it, and that was ripped out from underneath him as wasteful spending with DOGE. And I say wasteful in quotation marks.
1: Yes.
2: So
1: really
2: I feel disappointed in the things that they chose to rip out from underneath people. I have another farm in California that I hold the note on the farm for the family, because they were not able to get a loan in their name originally with their income and et cetera. And they had an amazing deal also feeding vegetable boxes to different families and, mm-hmm. and being able to take SNAP, and there was a middleman and da-da-da-da-da, and that got ripped away from them, and it's like $19,000 a month of income. Wow. And so I think that getting nutrient-dense food to human beings should never be considered wasteful spending.
3: It's not. You're absolutely right.
2: I'm anti-government interference in so many things, but mm-hmm. when we are doing the work to support local food getting to local people mm-hmm. and not just ever expanding supply chains, that's never wasteful. And so I'm highly disappointed in the ways that those were ripped out. And I've been,
3: do you think that it will change with the SNAP program changes and requirements? Because I know that's a major push now, is to get whole food and real food to kids.
2: I hope, but the thing is that I don't think we had to rip the rug out and make people sure. leave their farms in yeah. the interim yeah. to do that. And so I think that this almost $1 billion, $790 million dedicated to regenerative agriculture is a good start, but, and Brooke Rollins, and they made a big deal about it. Mm-hmm. And I think having people, and I wrote about this in the Epoch Times, having regenerative agriculture spoke about at the highest levels of government, I think that gets it more into the zeitgeist, gets it more into our yes. minds. And so yes. people are caring about it. But good. If I'm going to be honest, that's a tiny little drop in a bucket that they just held back from the money that Trump is subsidizing corn and soy. And he was subsidizing the soy farmers because they couldn't sell to China. But right. really, that's a fragile system. We shouldn't be growing all the soy for China, and then China's our greatest adversary, and then they don't want to buy it because of trade issues. We should be growing a diversity of food for Americans. We need Amen. To hunker down. We are in the 250th year of a nation. There has never been an empire that has stayed the empire in the world more than 250 years. Right now, we need to hunker down. We need to take care of ourselves. We need domestic oil. We need domestic security. We need secure borders. Food. But most of all, we need secure food, because yeah. in an emergency, right. it will be air, water, food. And we are not valuing our air and our water and our food. And I believe that small farms need to be treated like infrastructure, and feeding Americans American food should be a priority. And it is not currently a priority. And I am disappointed in that. And so
3: I voted
2: for this administration.
3: Yes, I join you in that disappointment. But this is why we're talking about it, because, as you said, getting it into the conversation, people listening to this show and others who have influence, we are hoping and praying that this conversation, your articles, your books, and your colleagues, and you who continue to find new advocates, we will keep talking about it, because we have to. Life is on the line, as you said so well in the first segment. Before our time ends, I do want to get clarity on something.
2: Yes, ma'am.
3: There are states passing laws, and Monsanto's going to the Supreme Court to try to get the right to not have to basically let people know what's in the chemical. How do we get rid of those laws that give them a pass? And also, how do we get rid of the chemicals? Because that really is the issue.
2: Yes, ma'am. So for clarity, they're not going to court to have us not know what's in the chemicals. They're going to court to say that if we disclose the risk on the label, then we can't be sued for causing harm.
3: Okay, like the vaccines. All right.
2: We have informed you.
3: Yes.
2: You know that it's
3: the liability's gone.

0: Well, when they went to the EPA, because they knew they figured out this magic where we could spray it, kill the grain, and then harvest it 2 weeks later, they went to the EPA and they said, we need to change the parts per million of glyphosate in grains specifically. So it went up to like 30 parts per million from 2 parts per million. So vegetables are still at the 2 parts per million, but grains are at 30 parts per million. But that doesn't really make any sense. It's not, why would it be safer to eat more Roundup when you're having a pizza or bread or oatmeal than it is on carrots or zucchini? It doesn't make any sense, right? And so the reality is, we all have kids that eat too many carbohydrates because that's what kids love. And those carbohydrates are being sprayed with chemicals, and we do not have the right to fix that. And so I believe where we need to go with this is property rights. And I go over this in my article with the Epoch
1: That's a
0: Times,
1: tip.
0: but we as conservatives have always valued property rights. And why is it when it comes to GMOs and chemical agriculture, we do not honor property rights? If I, as a farmer, have drift that comes onto my field, I have a friend, his name is Bob. He grows old kamut. I watched a woman get on her knees in tears because his grain healed her son that had severe autism. He was 5 years old, nonverbal, still in diapers, and by 7 years old was verbal and out of diapers, and now is a teenager with a job and going to college. So that
1: So important.
0: story, but his field got drift from a neighbor's field in Montana, and he lost his ability to sell it to the European market because it was too high to be organic in the European market because of that drift. He is not entitled to that neighbor to have to pay for his crop. He is not entitled to anything. But if my neighbor's cow comes and tramples my greenhouse, he has to pay me for that. So I don't believe that organic farmers should have to give up 25 feet on all sides of their farm. I believe that it's the chemical sprayer that needs to be responsible. And once we put that liability that if your pollen of your corn infects my corn with GMO, then you are accountable
1: So
0: for paying
1: true.
0: me for my crop. If
1: So
0: your
1: true.
0: chemicals get on my field, you are accountable for paying for my crop. Then it doesn't have to be that the government is making anybody do anything. Financially, it will be too much of a burden for the farmers to spray these chemicals because the impact they're having on their neighbors. But currently, we are not honoring
1: Okay.
0: those laws. So I think we need to
1: Right.
0: go back
1: I
0: to
1: hear you.
0: property rights.
1: Okay. Wow. That's such an important conversation. We need to end our time now with Molly Englehart. Thank you for joining me for your insights. We'll link people to the article. Friends, this is a big issue. We need to tackle it. We need to pray about it. And we'll see you next time.
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4: How do you do? People who lose their way in a wilderness may unwittingly go in circles. Darkness and fear, hunger and predators can throw them off course even as they hunt for the right path. Search parties are often needed to rescue them. All of this was true of the man in our story as he wandered in a wilderness of despair. He didn't even recognize the one who came to rescue him until his heart and mind and life were unshackled. Dramatizing true life stories that light the darkness, this is Unshackled, produced in Chicago by Pacific Garden Mission. Lost is a good way to describe the homeless who come to Pacific Garden Mission. They've lost their homes, their jobs, their families. Some have lost hope, and all have lost the way. But folks at the mission never give up on any of them. No matter how seemingly hopeless the situation, they offer the same warm welcome.

0: Welcome, a place at the dining table, a clean set of clothes, and a safe bunk for the night. Medical and dental care are given if needed, and all without charge. Counselors share the same good news with each person who comes through the doors that never close. And some who hear are forever changed, found by the one who came to seek and to save that which was lost. And the man in this story was one of them. And now for broadcast around the earth, here is program number 2449 in the series Unshackled, the program that makes you face yourself and think.
1: No! No! Give me that money!
2: No! I need it to buy food, René!
1: Stupid wench!
2: No, please! You're hurting me!
1: Give me that money! It's mine! I earned it! Here you can have the change!
0: The man in our story was born in Montreal, Canada in 1942 to French-Canadian parents. His earliest memory was watching his father take the family food money away from his mother. His father would take more than that, though, things that couldn't be replaced, like trust and hope for the future. This is the true story of Vaughn Jeffrion right now on Unshackled.
3: I'm Vaughn Jeffrion, second oldest of five children born to my parents. We shouldn't have had to live the way we did, from hand to mouth, but my father was a drunkard, the only child of a wealthy man who was in the Quebec government. Grandfather died when I was about 6 years old, and his death made our life even worse because he left my father nearly half a million in today's dollars.
4: Your father's gone, children. Gone to California. He abandoned us and took all the money. We are all alone now. There's no one to help us, except maybe the church. Yolanda, you'll have to look after the little ones while I work. Vaughn, when you get home from school, you do whatever you can to help, okay? I know you'd rather play, but we all have to pitch in. At least we won't have to put up with his drunken rage anymore.
3: There was no welfare then, so we were very poor. I wanted a daddy like all the other children, someone to protect me from the bullies who lay in wait for me coming home from school. After he'd been gone several years, my father came back for a visit. I gathered my friends in the alley behind our apartment, hoping he'd pass by the window so I could prove I had a daddy too. But he was drunk and didn't even talk with me during that brief visit. He was gone 6 years.
4: Vaughn, your father called. He wants us to come to California.
3: He does?
4: Yes. He must have spent the inheritance.
3: Are we going?
4: He says things will be different. Maybe they will.
3: Are we going, Mother?
4: Yes. We'll take a train to Detroit, and he'll meet us there.
3: We're going to take a train all the way to California?
4: No. We're driving from Detroit. He's going to deliver a new car for a transport company.
3: Oh, Mother, this is so exciting. We'll be a family again.
4: You'll have to learn English, Vaughn. No one speaks French in California.
3: I'll learn, Mother. Papa will help me. He speaks English very well, doesn't he?
4: He's been there long enough. And he's working for the movie studios, huh?
3: We moved to California when I was 12. I didn't speak a word of English then, so it was a very difficult time, made worse by my father's drunkenness. Nothing had changed. Although he had a responsible job as paymaster in the studios, he came home drunk 2 or 3 times a week at 2 in the morning and beat my mother. As soon as he staggered in the front door, she ran out the back.
2: Oh, no, he's drunk again.
3: Run, Mother.
1: Simon, you little slut, come here. Don't you run from me, you good-for-nothing tramp. Where is she?
3: She's gone. She climbed over the fence and went to the neighbors to get away from you.
1: Then you'll just have to take our place. Come here.
3: No.
1: Come in, Anya, bedroom. I won't hurt you.
3: No. I ran away that night to escape his advances. I knew my father was bisexual because he introduced me to his homosexual friend with whom he spent the night in Las Vegas while my brother and I stayed at a different motel. At times, my father would disappear for days or a week at a time. By then, I was running away too, just to escape the beatings.
5: Hey, kid, what are you doing out here on the street after midnight?
3: Nothing, officer. I just can't sleep.
5: Get in the cruiser.
3: I'm not doing anything wrong.
5: Get in.
3: Where are you taking me?
5: To the station. I'll call your folks and come and get you.
3: No, my father will beat me.
5: That's what they all say.
3: No, it's true. He beats my mother all the time. Sometimes at night he comes into our bedroom and sits on our legs so we can't get away. Then he beats us, my brother and me. He hurt my mother so bad once she had to go to the hospital.
5: Where are you from, kid?
3: Montreal, Canada.
5: How old are you?
3: 14.
5: Well, we can't leave you out here on the streets. You'll get in worse trouble or end up dead. You'll just have to stand up to your dad and protect your mother.
3: I tried to protect Mother from Dad. Once we changed the locks on the front door so he couldn't come in. When he came to the back door, the chain was on. I had a baseball bat and Mother was behind me, but as he fumbled for the chain, I couldn't bring myself to smash his hand because he was an accountant and wouldn't have been able to do his job. Dad had no such scruples. In his drunken violence, he took an axe to Mother's piano, the only pleasure she had. I ran away again, stole to feed myself, and was caught and taken to the police station.
5: Where else have you been stealing besides the supermarket?
3: Nowhere. I was just hungry.
5: What are you doing with this knife and set of keys?
3: I fool around with them, you know. I unlock my friends' locks and relock them on other bicycles. It's just for a joke.
5: You're lying. These are burglary tools. You use them to pick locks, don't you? You little punk. You're just like all the other two-bit criminals in town, lying through your teeth. Well, this time, you go to jail.
3: I was put on probation for my petty crimes, but I continued to run away. Sometimes I slept in an alley or broke into a garage to sleep. One night I ended up in a park in downtown Los Angeles, and when a stranger tried to lure me into his apartment, I ran. I spent that night on a cement walkway between two houses, listening to the sounds and wishing I could be inside where it was warm. My rage grew in my heart, something my probation officer didn't understand.
6: Vaughn, your father says you still run away from home. You know that violates your probation.
3: He's gone for days at a time. How would he know what I'm doing?
6: Never mind your father. He's not the one on probation. You are.
3: Nobody cares how mean he is, how much he beats my mother and brothers and me.
6: Vaughn.
3: You know what he did once? I was making an egg sandwich for my brother when Dad came home, drunk as usual. He grabbed the skillet and a bottle of ketchup and threw them against the wall. Broken glass and eggs and ketchup went everywhere. He's nuts! My brother and I had to clean up the mess the next morning. We're always cleaning up his messes.
6: Well, I'm sorry your father isn't all he could be, but try to avoid him.
3: Why do you think I run away? That's what my sister did. Her boyfriend sent her tickets back to Montreal and she went and married him.
6: What other people do shouldn't be your concern.
3: You try living with someone like that. I hate him.
6: He said you bit his finger so hard he had to go to the hospital.
3: He was beating my mother.
6: Then get the neighbors to help, Vaughn, or call the police, but don't become like him.
3: No one helps us. The police themselves told me to stand up for my mother. You have to fight fire with fire.
6: You'll end up in jail.
3: I don't care. If he touches her again, I'll kill him. Rage inside me grew. I had a bow and arrow and would do target practice in the backyard, hoping Dad had come out so I could swing around and shoot him. I was 16 when I totally lost control.
2: Oh, please don't hit me, René!
1: Stupid girl, come back here!
2: No.
1: Simon!
3: You let my mother alone!
1: Wait! Oh! Oh! You little pig!
3: I'll kill you, Dad!
1: It's the police!
3: Dad was a bloody mess when he got up off the floor. I beat him so badly. He threw me out of the house and I went to live with my sister, who'd moved back to California with her husband. When I was 18, Dad wanted me to come back home, so I did. But we still fought. I dropped out of school and was working then as a mechanic. Mother signed for me to buy a car, but Dad ruined even that.
4: They came and took your car.
3: Ooh!
4: The dealership. Apparently your father went to them and canceled the contract.
3: But I'm the one who's paying for it.
4: I know, Vaughn. But you know your father.
3: I'll kill him. This time, I'll really kill him. I went looking for my father in all the bars I knew he frequented, and I found him sitting on a bar stool. I'll kill you! Yes.
0: In a moment, Vaughn will tell us the outcome of that confrontation.
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3: I got my father in a headlock and squeezed as hard as I could until the barman pulled me off and tossed me out of the bar. Once again, my father threw me out of the house. I was so unhappy, I cried myself to sleep almost every night. I even cased a gun shop, thinking to break in, get a gun, and blow my brains out. I don't know what changed my mind. I still saw my mother, though.
4: Do you like your new job, Vaughn?
3: It beats washing dishes or working on cars. I'm glad I took the printing course.
4: You should go back to school and get your diploma. Otherwise, you'll never earn good money.
3: Right now, I don't much care. I'm doing all right.
4: If I had more of an education, I could have been more independent of your father.
3: I don't know how you put up with him all these years, Mother.
4: The church teaches against divorce, Vaughn. You know that.
3: The church? I haven't gone in so long. Even after I learned English, it didn't seem to matter anymore.
4: Sometimes I wonder myself.
3: Mother, do you remember when I was about 10 and went to church one night all on my own? It wasn't even a regular night for service. You were so shocked because normally you had to coax me to go.
4: I don't remember.
3: Oh, I felt terrible that night. But after I talked with the pastor, I felt better for a while. But somehow the good feeling didn't last.
4: Why do you think you were so bad?
3: I don't know, but I still feel that way. I was working at a printing and engraving shop then, but I was so unhappy and suicidal, I went to see a psychiatrist.
8: Tell me why you think you're so bad, Vaughn.
3: I just feel unworthy, as if I'll never amount to anything, so why keep on living?
8: How do you think your father would feel if you were gone?
3: He wouldn't care, never has. One night when he was drunk, he came at me with a knife, and I had to barricade my bedroom door.
8: I see. Well, when you were a boy, what is it that you remember about him?
3: Well, he was always drunk, even when he came back to visit after he'd been gone for years. He brought me a remote-controlled car, but it broke. I tried to get him to fix it, but he was too drunk. I remember Mother giving me a secret signal to not even try.
8: She was afraid of provoking him?
3: We all were.
8: Did your father ever demonstrate love?
3: Well, sometimes he brought us presents. Giving a gift demonstrates love, I guess. Yeah. One Christmas, he gave us a small electric train. I remember packing it up, planning to go back to Montreal.
8: Why did you want to go back to Montreal?
3: Maybe I thought life would be better there.
8: Well, obviously, your father's treatment of you has a lot to do with your self-image. When a parent is abusive or rejecting, the child blames himself.
3: I can believe that, but why do I still feel so worthless?
8: You have a lot of anger towards your father, but you've turned that anger inward on yourself.
3: Is there no way out?
8: Let's try hypnosis. There are things buried in your childhood memories that we can bring out through hypnosis. Then you can change your feelings about them.
3: He tried to hypnotize me, but I quit going to see him. I was working the evening shift then, and one night in the wee hours of the morning, I was so miserable I got on my knees for the first time in my life and cried out to God. I wanted help. About that time, a new guy came to work, a Bible school student, and he told me things I'd never heard before.
9: Are you serious, Vaughn? You're wrong. You can know for sure that you're going to heaven.
3: Well, I was shocked when I saw an evangelist on TV the other night, and he said he knew for sure he was going to heaven when he died. How could he know that?
9: Because the Bible says so. Let's go over here where it's quieter.
5: Jesus said in John chapter 5, verse 24, "Verily, verily, I say unto you, he that heareth my word and believeth on him that sent me hath everlasting life, and shall not come into condemnation, but is passed from death unto life."
3: I never heard that before.
5: You should read the Bible, Vaughn. It's full of beautiful promises like that.
3: Oh, we don't even have a Bible at home. I thought it could only be understood by pastors.
5: That isn't what the Bible says. God told the old Hebrews to write his word on the doorposts and carry it on their foreheads. In other words, memorize it. Psalm 119, verse 11 says, "Thy word have I hid in mine heart, that I might not sin against thee." And verse 105 says, "Thy word is a lamp unto my feet and a light unto my path." The Bible is God's guidebook for life.
3: Huh. You really know the Bible, don't you, Chuck?
5: When Christ comes into your heart, Vaughn, you hunger to know him better. And reading the Bible is the best way to know God.
3: What do you think happens when you die?
5: It depends on whether you know Christ or not. According to the Bible, the unbeliever faces judgment. Hebrews chapter 9, verse 27 says, "And as it is appointed unto men once to die, but after this the judgment." But if you believe Christ died for your sins, and you've invited him into your heart and life, then you're saved. And when you die, you go to be with him. That's what he promised. Have you heard of the rapture?
3: No. Is that in the Bible too?
5: Well, the word itself is not, but the description is in several places. 1 Thessalonians chapter 4, verses 16 and 17 especially describe the second coming of Christ for the believer. See?
3: For the Lord himself shall descend from heaven with a shout, with the voice of the archangel, and with the trump of God, and the dead in Christ shall rise first. Then we which are alive and remain shall be caught up together with them in the clouds to meet the Lord in the air, and so shall we ever be with the Lord. I'd never heard these things before, and I was amazed. I wanted to know more. One day, two men came to my door and talked about their religion, which was even more confusing to me. One Sunday morning, I was determined to find a church, and I saw one near me that had a few cars in the lot. I drove around for several hours, but ended up back at that nearby church just as the service was about to start. I was warmly welcomed and surprised by the service, so different from my church in Canada.
6: Jesus Christ came to rescue us from sin and death. There is not one person on the face of the earth who can work his way to heaven. Not one. Now, according to Titus chapter 3, verse 5, salvation comes not by works of righteousness which we have done, but according to his mercy he saved us by the washing of regeneration and renewing of the Holy Ghost. Do you notice it's all the work of God? His mercy, his washing our sins in the blood of Jesus, his renewing us by the Holy Ghost. Good works won't save you. Yes, God wants us to do good works, but they won't offset the sin in your life. They won't get you into heaven. Nothing, nothing but the blood of Christ, the blood of Jesus, can wash away our sins. Amen.
3: The pastor invited people to come forward and give their lives to Christ, which many did, crying. All this was a wonder to me, but I kept going back to that church. My foreman at work had given me a Bible with certain passages underlined, but I read whole chapters. So many conflicting ideas were running through my head, what the psychiatrist had said, what the two men who came to my door had been teaching me about their religion, what I'd been taught in my old church, and what I was learning in the new one. And through it all ran the same anger toward my father. I went to talk with the new pastor.
6: Vaughn, if you feel confused about all this, stick with the Bible. Don't believe what men tell you. Believe God. Keep reading the scriptures and asking him to help you understand.
3: I will. But maybe you can tell me, does God really forgive all our sins?
6: Everyone.
3: How can that be? I mean, some of us have done terrible things.
6: Well, first of all, God sees any sin as terrible, Vaughn. He says we're all sinners, therefore we're all under condemnation. You understand? Mm. Well, let's look at Romans chapter 3, verse 10. As it is written, there is none righteous, no, not one. But Vaughn, the blood of Christ paid for those sins, and his blood makes us righteous when we believe in him. After that, when God looks at us, he sees Jesus. Look at 2 Corinthians chapter 5, verse 21. For he hath made him to be sin for us, who knew no sin, that we might be made the righteousness of God in him. Do you understand what that means?
3: I'm not sure.
6: The cross, Vaughn, is the most incredible event in human history. Every religion makes some kind of sacrifice to God, but at the cross, God sacrificed himself to man. He died in our place, Vaughn, so we could share his place in heaven. At the cross, you leave your sins and you take his righteousness.
3: As the weeks passed, I came under a growing conviction of sin, and one Sunday morning at the end of the service, when the pastor invited people to trust in Christ, I capitulated. I put down my hymn book and walked forward to give my life to Christ. What glorious joy! I told everyone I knew about the love of Jesus.
6: It's wonderful to see you growing in faith, Vaughn.
3: You know, Pastor, God has called me to go back to Canada and share the gospel with my countrymen. People go to church there, but many churches don't preach the gospel.
6: God bless you, Vaughn. How soon will you go?
3: I'm going to night school right now. As soon as I finish high school, I'll leave.
6: I'll pray for you.
3: I need your prayers. I moved back home to save money, and my father's a violent alcoholic. We used to fight a lot, but I don't want to fight with him anymore.
6: Live by faith, Vaughn, and love, and God will do the rest.
3: It wasn't long before that love was put to the test. While I was in school one night, I was called home. My dad had put all my belongings out on the front porch.
4: I'm sorry, Vaughn. You know how he is.
3: Yes, Mother. I know how he is.
4: He was drunk and got enraged. I couldn't stop him. I hope none of your things are broken.
3: Mother, doesn't matter.
4: Where will you go?
3: Don't worry, Mother. I'll find a place to stay.
4: I'll help you put things in your car.
3: I'll never again fight with my father. Jesus has changed all that. The peace I have inside now, it's almost indescribable.
4: I'm happy for you, Vaughn. But I wish this hadn't happened. I know you were trying to save money by living here.
3: God will provide a way for me. I want to go to Bible school in Quebec.
4: Quebec? Why?
3: God's called me to go back there and share the gospel with my own people. So many of them don't really know the Savior.
4: Vaughn, I hope you can forgive your father.
3: Mother, God has forgiven me so much. How could I not forgive anyone, even my father? I can see now that he needs Jesus. In 1966, God led me back to a French-Canadian Bible school where I met my beautiful wife. I knew she was the woman God had for me and asked her to be my wife on our very first date. We've been married nearly 30 years now. We have 5 children. All that time, we've had the privilege of starting Bible-believing churches in 5 Canadian cities where the gospel had never been preached. To God be the glory.
0: We hope Vaughn's story has helped you to see the love of God and know His power and know that it can change your life. If you'd like to know the Savior, invite Him into your heart right now by praying with us. Lord, I confess that I'm lost in my sins, unable to save myself. I believe You sent Jesus to die in my place, that His death has set me free from every chain that binds me. I believe His resurrection gives me victory over sin and death. Thank You for sending Jesus, Lord. Forgive my sins and come into my heart and life, and help me become like Him.
7: 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We're also bringing to life powerful gospel truths in a new series called History's Greatest Sermons. This program will feature the very words of Billy Sunday, Charles Spurgeon, Dwight L. Moody, and many more, all dramatized and delivered by our very own Unshackled actors. And then there's our daily devotionals. 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And our address? Pacific Garden Mission, 1458 South Canal Street, Chicago, Illinois, 60607. So until next time, unless our Lord returns before then, the doors to Pacific Garden Mission are open night and day. Thanks for listening, and may God

A federal court blocks abortion pills by mail nationwide. The case is headed for the Supreme Court. This is truth itself. The Fifth Circuit Court of Appeals sided with Louisiana in its challenge against the Biden FDA's 2023 rule that allows mifepristone to be prescribed and dispensed without an in-person appointment. The policy, which the Biden administration issued after the reversal of Roe v. Wade, has massively increased the use of the drug, undermining state pro-life laws, increasing abortion rates, and causing serious harm to women. Around two-thirds of abortions in the U.S. are currently estimated to be committed using pills. You can see these stories and more on our website, truthitself.com. 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
1: For American Family News, I'm Robert Thornton. The U.S. military says it continues to help ships get through the Strait of Hormuz despite Iranian attacks. Secretary of State Marco Rubio had this to say today at a press briefing.
2: If no shots are fired at these ships and no shots are fired at us, we're not firing shots. But if we're fired on, we will respond, and we will respond with lethal efficiency.
1: The U.S. military also says it sank six small boats that were targeting ships in the strait. Iran called the U.S. operation a violation of the ceasefire and said ships passing through must coordinate with their military. The Trump administration wants to strike down a Denver weapons ban that has been in place for nearly four decades. Here's Fox's Kristen Goodwin.
3: Since 1989, a city ordinance has banned the possession and sale of assault-style weapons in Denver. The DOJ recently urging city leaders to repeal it, arguing it violates the Second Amendment.
4: Our answer is no.
3: Denver Mayor Mike Johnston responding, saying the measure has kept weapons of war off the city's streets for 37 years.
4: Colorado has a long and painful history with assault weapons. In Colorado, you only have to say the places, Columbine, Aurora, Boulder, and the rest of the memories and pain comes flooding back.
3: The DOJ now suing, arguing the ban includes AR-15-style rifles used for lawful purposes, including self-defense. Kristen Goodwin, Fox News.
1: Denver leaders have alleged the move is government overreach. The Connecticut State Senate is sending a bill to Governor Ned Lamont's desk that would regulate homeschooling, but some parents are critical of the measure.

0: measure, calling it government overreach. Here's Fox Business's Lydia Hu.
1: Here's what this new law would do once signed: create the state's first homeschool registry. So if a parent wants to homeschool a child, now that parent must appear in person to withdraw that child from the public school and undergo household background checks and then re-register every year. For some background and context here, Connecticut is one of 12 states up until now that has not required homeschool registration. But there have been several recent cases of child abuse deaths involving homeschooled children, and that's what inspired this legislation, lawmakers arguing for more oversight.
0: The new law would take effect next year if signed by the governor. A conservative political analyst thinks Republicans in Maine must be delighted with the decision of Janet Mills to drop out of the important Senate race in the Pine Tree State. Here's a report from AFN's Chad Groening.
2: Democrats were hoping that Maine's governor could successfully challenge five-term Republican incumbent Susan Collins in this fall's critical U.S. Senate race. But Janet Mills has suspended her campaign in the face of sinking primary poll numbers and fundraising problems. Far-left challenger Graham Plattner, who had been a center of controversy regarding a Nazi symbol tattoo, has now become the presumptive Democrat nominee. Robert Knott is a columnist for The Washington Times.
3: I think Susan Collins must be delighted by Janet Mills dropping out, because Mills was, I thought, pretty popular in Maine. And now Collins is facing this guy, Graham Plattner, who is basically a Nazi. He had a Nazi tattoo in his chest, and not just any Nazi tattoo. It was in the form of a wolf, which was the symbol of the SS troops, the ones who rounded up the Jews to commit the Holocaust.
2: Knight says Plattner is bad news.
3: This guy is so far out, so left-wing, and so crazy that Susan Collins should have a much easier time being reelected. You get a guy like Graham Plattner in there, he'll be another Bernie Sanders or Elizabeth Warren, or even worse. He's really far out. And if the people of Maine send him to the Senate, that will mean that Maine has succumbed to the Democrat insanity who oppose most of what the American people believe in.
2: I'm Chad Groening.
0: On Wall Street, stocks were up today. As MarketWatch says, a rally in semiconductor stocks and falling oil prices brought risk appetite back to Wall Street. The Dow rose 356, the S&P added 58, and the Nasdaq climbed 258. That is a wrap on news for this hour. See more news at AFN.net.
4: Darkness is not an affirmative force. It simply reoccupies the space vacated by the light.
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8: And of course, this is once again Bishop E.W. Jackson in for Abraham Hamilton III. Great to be with you again today. And happy to substitute for that great young man. And let's have a great discussion today about some very, very important matters and make Abraham Hamilton III proud of how this program has gone while I'm sitting behind his microphone, so to speak. First of all, I want to say for those of you who did take advantage of the complimentary tickets made available through the generosity of American Family Radio and American Family Association at the Stand Awards dinner, we're looking forward to seeing you there. We do have just a few left and very little time. So once again, if you are interested in trying to get to our dinner, you're, say, listening to me right now, and you're in somewhere near Northern Virginia, or that's accessible to you, it's going to be at the Tyson's Corner Marriott in Tyson's, Virginia, and you'd like to come, there are complimentary tickets available to you because of the generosity of American Family Radio and American Family Association. So, this is probably the last opportunity I'll have. I didn't think I'd have this opportunity, but this is probably the last opportunity I will have to offer these, although I expect to be on with you tomorrow night. I don't think there'll be any left, but there are some left right now. And I would say grab them if you can. 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It's after hours, so leave a message if you call, 757-375-6444. Also want to mention again, I think I did last night mention this, but I do want to mention it again. I am launching officially on July 4th, but unofficially, it actually begins on June the 18th. I'll be speaking at Nutramax Company, and then on June the 19th, I'll be speaking at Joy Church in Matthews, North Carolina, for the kickoff, really, of the Truth Tour. And I'm really excited about this. It's in celebration of the 250th anniversary of our beloved country. And the Truth Tour is subtitled Untold Facts About American History, or Facts About American History You Were Never Taught. Because what we've learned about American history, sadly, has been a polemic against our country. And the reason why so many people who are American citizens have a hatred and bitterness and resentment for our country is that they were taught lies about our history. They were taught to hate our country because they want to use them for the nefarious purposes of the left-wing movement to somehow fundamentally transform or overthrow our constitutional republic. And I want to set the record straight. I don't call myself a historian. Maybe before I go to heaven, maybe I will be an historian. Who knows? But I'm a student of history, that's for sure. And the more I learn about history, the more grateful I am for this country and its exceptional nature and the impact, the positive impact that we have had on the entire world. This narrative that pretends somehow that the world was just a great place and along came America and messed it all up. It is just, if it weren't taught so broadly and so widely, it would just be silly. You just have to laugh it off. But sadly, it has been inculcated into the minds and hearts of so many of our people. I really believe that's why we have this political division. Because those of us who understand who we are as a country, those of us who understand what the fundamental values of our country are, individual liberty, personal responsibility, love of family, love of God, and of faith, family, freedom. We continue to be grateful to God, even though we know our country's not perfect and there are things about it that we know need to be changed. But we are not interested in changing the fundamental nature of this country as a constitutional republic. We know that that's its blessing, not its curse. But there are people who really believe that the present structure of the country is indeed a curse and that there's something fundamentally wrong with it and it needs to be fundamentally transformed. America does not need fundamental transformation. What America needs is to return to the fundamentals. That's what we need. And so the Truth Tour is intended to set the record straight about American history. And if I start into it, I'll take the whole hour talking about that because there's a lot to talk about. I'll certainly be debunking the major myths, the big lies about America. A big lie number one, America was built on slavery. The 1619 Project has even gone so far to say America was founded for slavery, founded to perpetuate slavery. I mean, these are lies out of the pit of hell. They are contemptible, disgusting, just fantastic lies. They really are. I mean, they're not even worthy of debate because it's so far off that you just think, what is the purpose of saying something like that? Well, the purpose is to convince people that America is not legitimate and that America should be discredited and that America should be transformed. That's really what the purpose of it is. If it's wrong from its inception, then you can't just make minor reforms. You've got to have a revolution, so to speak, and that's what that's all about. And we stole the land from the Indians. That's another preposterous lie. These things are so... These people have no understanding of history. They have no understanding of America. They have no understanding of what the early settlers faced in coming to this continent or how that whole situation unfolded. None whatsoever. All they have is the polemic. White man bad, everybody else good. And that's it. I mean, bottom line. So I guess, you know, the liberals who happen to be Americans of European ancestry, I guess their claim to fame is that, but we're different. We're not like all those other bad white people. You know what I mean? Folks, again, if this stuff were not so poisonous and so pernicious, you'd really have to just laugh it off and say, I mean, it's just silly. The Bible makes clear there is none righteous, no, not one. All have sinned and come short of the glory of God. The problem is not race, and it never has been. The problem is the fallenness of man. The problem is the sinfulness of the human heart. That's the issue, and it has absolutely no racial or ethnic quality to it. It is universal. And there's only one way out of that trouble. And it's not by somehow trying to change or transform your race. You know, like these people who they want to change their race. They want to, I identify as black, as if that's going to somehow fundamentally alter their life. Well, the reality is the same sin you were, whatever race you identified with in the first place, you're going to carry with you to whatever the next race is you claim, which, again, is just such silliness. The fact of the matter is the only antidote to what ails us is Jesus Christ. What can wash away my sin? Nothing but the blood of Jesus. What can make me whole again? Nothing but the blood of Jesus. Precious is that flow that makes me white as snow. No other fount I know. Nothing but the blood of Jesus. He is the only antidote to what ails us. Our problem is not racial. Our problem is righteousness. We need more of it, and we need to be rid of wickedness. And he's the only one who can deliver us out of wickedness into righteousness. For he who knew no sin was made to be sin for us, that we might be made the righteousness of God in him. Now, there is the answer. But, you know, the secularists, the atheists, the agnostics, the believers in all kinds of pagan nonsense, they think they have the answers, when in fact Jesus is the answer. So the Truth Tour is going to help people understand American history. And frankly, I am coming from a biblical worldview. Looking at these things through a biblical lens, not through a racial lens or an ideological lens, but a biblical lens, and therefore willing to confront the truth. So look, we haven't been a perfect country, and anybody who would argue that would just be lying to themselves and to other people. We know that. That's not the issue, is it? The issue is where America stands and how America compares to all the other nations of the world. In other words, how we compare to any other place one might live. And when you look at it through that lens, there is no better place on earth. And with whatever mistakes we've made as a nation, I'll put our history up against the history of any other nation in the world. We have been one of the few nations on earth, and I dare say we are right now perhaps even the only nation on earth that has transcended all the cultural pathologies that have engulfed the world because of sin, that we have transcended much of that based upon our Judeo-Christian tradition, to risen above all of that and been the single greatest place for affirming human dignity and promoting human flourishing.
9: from people of all backgrounds. You know, you hear all this of diversity, equity, inclusion. I tell people all the time, you know what? The United States of America is the most diverse nation in the history of the world. Now, that's a fact. There's no nation on earth more diverse than we are. Because we have attracted people from all over the world who have wanted to come here in order to participate in and fulfill the American dream, which they knew is within the reach of ordinary people. You don't have to be wealthy. You don't have to be royalty. You don't have to be, you know, of the elite class, whatever that means. All you have to do is come with a willingness to work, a willingness to make some sacrifices, a willingness to be disciplined, a willingness to be law-abiding, a willingness to treat people the way you want to be treated, a willingness to do your job with a commitment to excellence, whatever that may be. And the fact of the matter is, if you do all that, it's hard to be poor in America. It's hard to be poor in America. Have children within the bonds of marriage rather than having them far flung all over the place by, you know, a bunch of children out of wedlock. I mean, there are some things that a human being can do in this country to assure that you will be prosperous. No, not everybody's going to be a millionaire or a billionaire, but to assure that you can live a prosperous life. And folks, comparatively speaking to the alternative, it really ain't that hard. I didn't say there aren't hardships, because that comes with the territory of living in a fallen world. But it really is not that hard. Well, I've taken up the whole first segment talking about this. But look, it's always worth reflecting on how grateful we are to God that we are Americans. When we come back, I want to put a few issues before you, and then I'm going to open up the lines in the segment after that. Stand by. This is Bishop E.W. Jackson in for Abraham Hamilton III. We're on the Hamilton Corner. Back in a moment.

0: Welcome to the Mercy Minute with CEO Dr. Michelle White.
1: In the Bible, Jesus says that even faith as small as a mustard seed can move mountains. 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Farnie's mother remained steadfast, saying, "Jesus has freed me, so I have strong faith. I believe God will heal Farnie." And that faith carried Farnie all the way to the operating room. 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
3: And this is E.W. Jackson in for Abraham Hamilton III today. Look, I got a few issues I want to put before you, and I want to get your take on these things. I'm sure, and by the way, just to kind of put this to rest for the moment, I think that we are going to need to be patient with President Trump on the issue of Iran. I am not going to join in with the people who are already beginning to dump on him and dump on our military and dump on the Secretary of War as if they don't know what they're doing. Now, I have to tell you that from my perspective, I think President Trump ought to ignore all the naysayers who are accusing him of war crimes and accusing them of all this kind. I think he's going to ultimately need to drop the hammer on Iran and do it quickly and efficiently and just destroy this regime. Just destroy them. Now, folks, I think that that's what the president is going to be forced to, because I think that these whoever is left of the regime, these people are confirmed fanatics. And I don't think they are ever going to have any rational negotiation that could lead to peace. Unless they're wiped out and others who have a different attitude are brought in. So beyond that, I think the president is being measured, and I think that the president is being patient, maybe perhaps more patient than I would be at the moment. But I think that's what it's ultimately going to take. And he will have to, at some point, he is going to have to deal with this, because the high gas prices sort of inflation beginning to creep back in because of high energy prices, in addition to printing money, high energy prices is one of those things that will drive inflation. For those who are not as of stout a mind as you and I may be, or who lack the fortitude that we may have, I'll tell you, people can be fickle. And people will drop off and say, "Well, you know, I thought I supported him, but because of this, and now he's trying to, you know, he's getting us into wars and all this." I mean, these people, you know, I think it was Ben Franklin that said, "Foolish consistency is the hobgoblin of little minds." In other words, all things aren't alike. Iran is not the Vietnam War, and Iran is not Iraq. This is a specific action for a specific purpose, and that purpose is noble, and that purpose is also essential to the survival, frankly, of the United States of America. Because, again, folks, we had three airplanes bring our country to a standstill for a week. Imagine what a nuclear bomb would do. So I think the president is on the right track. I support him in what he's doing, and I'd say I'd probably be, perhaps even if it were me, I'd be perhaps even more aggressive, because I have absolutely no trust, no confidence that these 12ers, these Shia Muslims who believe in the coming of the 12th Mahdi, who is in hiding, has been in hiding since about the 9th century. Yeah, he's immortal. He's been in hiding since about the 9th century, and he will be revealed in some sort of apocalyptic occurrence on the earth, and will set up a Muslim kingdom in the world. And by the way, they even say, you know, Jesus will be there serving him too. I mean, these people are... So we need to be praying for the president, praying for his wisdom. Okay, I took more time on that than I expected to, but feel free to comment on that because obviously it's in the news. You all familiar with this guy, Graham Cunningham Platner, who is running for U.S. Senate in Maine? I have to say he's a Marine Corps veteran, but boy, look, they're Marines and they're Marines. But this guy is... I don't know what his chances are, but he obviously has traction at the moment. And this guy has a Nazi tattoo on his chest. The Nazi tattoo is the Totenkopf, which is the death's head that was worn by the SS. And the SS, of course, as you all know, was used by Hitler. They were the death squads. They were the people who were primarily involved in engineering the mass murder, the genocide of the Jewish people, of every Jew in Germany, every Jew in Europe, every Jew in the world, if they could have gotten to that. And yet this guy is a confirmed leftist. And here's what I want to point out. When the left really doesn't want to hear that, Nazism and communism are not two different ideologies. They're the same ideology with two different iterations. Now, folks, I'm not making this up. Now, listen to me very closely. I'm not making this up. All fascism is communism, which is a totalitarian system based upon control of everything and everybody, with a dash of hyper-nationalism added to it that says, unlike the end result of communism, and it's only theoretical, but this is what they say, well, communism will result in no government being necessary. We'll have a worldwide proletariat and there won't be any borders and all that. So basically, communism purports to be a globalist ideology. Fascism purports to be a nationalist ideology, but it really ends up in the same place because the hyper-nationalism is that we, our country, should rule the world with an iron fist. They're two sides of the same coin. They just have a couple of different elements in them. You know, Hitler was a leftist. Hitler was a collectivist. Hitler started in the German Workers' Party, which was a left-wing organization. You know, Nazism and communism, really, the left is busy pointing the finger at you, me, President Trump, and anybody else who is conservative as Nazis. It is the left that is the source and the wellspring of Nazism and fascism. Now, that's a fact. It's not a fact that most people know, and it's not a fact that the left certainly wants to hear, but it is a fact. You know, the wellspring of conservatism grows out of classical economics and Judeo-Christian values, not Nazism or any other far-right ideology. Now, that is also a fact. People who believe in individual liberty, limited government, the importance of personal responsibility for one's own affairs, taking care of one's own family, pursuing one's own gifts and abilities, what is sometimes referred to, I don't know whether Adam Smith is the person who coined the phrase, but the classical capitalist economics, enlightened self-interest. In other words, by doing what is good and best and right for myself, I ultimately help everyone else. So if I build a better mousetrap to catch mice in my own house, and that mousetrap helps your house and your neighbor's house, guess what? I've done something very good, not only for myself, I've done something very good for you too. You get the, it's a rudimentary example, but you get the point. And that's what freedom does. That's what freedom promotes. We're not associated with Nazism and far right wing nonsense or racism or any of that. That's not part of classical free market Judeo-Christian thinking. And Judeo-Christian thinking and free market thinking are bound and they are hand in hand because both require an acceptance of each human being's right to own their own property, whether that property is real or personal, or real and personal meaning real estate or it's other kinds of personal property, or it's intellectual property, that you have a right to derive the benefit from that which you own. And the government has no right to confiscate it or encroach upon it or control it. That's where our ideology springs from. Theirs springs from communism, Marxism, collectivism. That's why we're seeing so much violence, because those ideologies, knowing that people will rebel against that kind of totalitarian control, those ideologies have violence built into them. Violence is not built into the free market system, because each person engaged in a transaction must be persuaded that this transaction is in his or her best interests. That you don't have to be forced into it at the point of a gun. You do it because you believe it's good for you, and the other person does it because they believe it's good for them. But no, collectivism, communism, fascism, these ideologies, which are very, very all intertwined together, no, they believe in violence because they know people have to be forced to surrender the level of control that they must surrender in order for fascism and communism to work. This guy is a Nazi because he's a leftist. And the two are, again, they are twins. They may not be identical twins, but they're certainly fraternal. And look, this violence, you all, did you hear that yesterday we had another shooting near the White House? I believe that a man was ultimately shot. All this violence erupting, and it's all coming from the left. Because that's their stock in trade, folks. Socialism ends at the point of a gun. It might begin with the promise of utopia, but it ends at the point of a gun. Did you hear about this candidate who ran against Fetterman in Pennsylvania? He's been arrested for threats of violence against the president and other officials. I mean, this guy was a legitimate candidate, of course, a Democrat. Raymond Eugene Chandler III. He's been arrested for threats of violence against the president of the United States and others. Because, again, that's where they must ultimately go. Because human beings, for the most part, unless they are just so thoroughly indoctrinated that they surrender their own free will, normal human beings, thinking normally, do not surrender their sovereignty. They do not surrender their freedom of will, their freedom of choice. They don't do it. And when you have an ideology that demands that an entire society surrender each person's individual liberty and freedom and choice and will to the state, you're going to inevitably have people who say no. And because this cult-like state that collectivism and communism and fascism produce cannot brook dissent, you ultimately have to kill the people who get in the way. unlike those of us who are freedom loving, we believe in dissent. We may not always like the dissenters or what they're saying, but we believe in their right to dissent. Because we think that in the end, no matter how ridiculous they might be, that makes the society healthier. People get to debate, they get to discuss, they get to examine, to analyze, to think through issues. That's not what collectivism wants. Collectivism wants your blind obedience. They don't want you thinking. They want you obeying. And the violence is intended to intimidate you to do it or else. The other thing I mentioned is, I said yesterday, I am convinced, I said this on my own podcast, you know. By the way, I have a podcast on American Family Radio. It will post tomorrow. It's called The Awakening Podcast, and you can get it on AFR.net. I also have my own podcast that airs every day at 8:30 a.m. Eastern Time, and you can see that wherever podcasts may be seen. But this guy that was being held in the Fairfax jail on a charge of raping a 13-year-old girl, and everybody was saying, ICE was saying, and others were saying, we hope the governor will not release this guy. We hope that the authorities in Fairfax County will not release this guy, but allow him to be turned over to ICE. He is an illegal alien. He is accused of a heinous crime, a violent crime. They released him. They released him. They put him back on the streets. Now, thank God, ICE caught him. They arrested him. But not by the help of Virginia authorities or Fairfax County authorities. No, no, no. They don't cooperate with ICE. They cooperate with the accused rapist, but not with ICE. Because after all, the accused rapist is, I don't know, he's a future citizen. He's a future voter. We know these ICE people, they're terrible. They're criminals. I mean, you know, you have to hate the American people with a passion in order to continue to inflict upon them what the left and the Democrat Party are inflicting. This is Bishop E.W. Jackson in for Abraham Hamilton III. You're on the Hamilton Corner. The number is 888-589-8840. I'll take your calls when we come back. 888-589-8840.

0: I'm Ruth Kramer with Mission Network News. A proposed national Christian welfare board in India may sound helpful, but many believers are concerned. They fear the proposal is yet another attempt at government control. John Podaiti with Bibles for the World explains.
1: Whoever's in power is going to just stack that board with people that are sympathetic to their political position.
0: India's Prime Minister Narendra Modi leads a Hindu nationalist government. The new welfare board proposal hasn't been introduced in Parliament yet. However,
1: I know that the Christians a lot will join hands with some of the other minorities in India and begin working to try to get this removed.
0: Ask God to open the eyes of those opposing the body of Christ in India. But Podaiti says believers are passionate about sharing the gospel despite challenges. Pray that they'll reach many with the hope of Jesus. And after rejecting Iran's latest peace proposal, U.S. President Donald Trump launched Project Freedom to guide stranded commercial ships through the Strait of Hormuz. Leaders in Tehran call the plan a ceasefire violation and threaten military action. Is it a bluff? Lana Silk of Transform Iran tells us.
2: Trump is out of time. Like, in a few years, there's going to be a new president. So there has to be a sense in the Iranian regime of, well, if we just wait this out and things will be back to normal.
0: However, Iran's messaging, especially to the West, isn't always straightforward. One thing is clear. Life in Iran is getting more difficult as the war drags on. Pray Matthew 4:16 over the people of Iran.
2: The devil does not want to lose a stronghold. He has been very successful in reaping destruction and death coming out of Iran.
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4: And we're back. I put a few issues on the table. Feel free to raise anything that you choose to raise. The number again is 888-589-8840. That's 888-589-8840. Jimmy Kimmel's at it again. He's recently made a joke about Rudy Giuliani. The man was some thought on his deathbed, but he seems to be recovering. Thank God. We need to be praying for him. Great patriot. But apparently they just can't get over their obsession, not only with disagreeing with us, but wanting us dead. Now, that's a pretty sad commentary, but they just can't seem to get past that. And that seems to be cannon fodder for their jokes and that just basically the way they approach the world. You know, I always say the left really hates America and they really hate Americans, particularly those of us who are patriotic and love this country, because they don't. They want an America that is remade in their image. And the people who believe in the constitutional republic that our founding fathers gave us, as Ben Franklin said, a republic if you can keep it, we are in their way. President Trump is in their way, and they hate us. So New York tried this. Los Angeles is now trying it. But they want foreigners, including illegal aliens, to be able to vote legally. Now, what does that tell you about what they think of American citizens? Because, of course, if foreigners and illegal aliens can vote, it dilutes your vote and mine. But that's because they don't even like Americans. they don't like us. Not even the ones they're supposed to be serving, who are fundamentally in agreement with them. They don't like us because they want people who they can bring in, who will be shaped by their views and want to help them fulfill their perverse vision for this nation. And they don't have enough Americans to do that. 888-589-8840. Let's go ahead and get to the calls. We've got Randall from Arkansas. Randall, welcome.
5: Thank you, Bishop. I really appreciate you taking my call, and I'm very concerned about the attacks on our country and and our voting rights and everything, but I'm calling today about the attacks on the church and on Jesus. And I'm just wondering if you're familiar with this professor that just retired from the University of North Carolina, Chapel Hill. His name is Bart D. Ehrman, and he holds himself up to be a New Testament scholar, and he gets students in front of him and starts to undermine and make them question their faith, and he's done so much damage. I just wondered if you're familiar with him, if you know about him in, on the East Coast.
4: I know exactly who you're talking about. Thank you so much for the call, Randall. In fact, I think you might have been the last call yesterday, and we didn't get a chance to get to your question, but I know exactly who you're talking about. There are many like him, by the way, and I encountered them when I was in seminary, when I went to Harvard Divinity School. I didn't finish at Harvard Divinity School, but I did attend. And I encountered professors like this. Now, this particular professor that you are talking about, he is a self-proclaimed atheist and agnostic. He says he was a Christian, but he's since come to a better understanding, and he's no longer that. And he does not believe that Jesus Christ was God come in the flesh. He does not believe he's the savior of the world. He simply believes that Jesus Christ was a prophet of some kind. So this man is completely off the rails, and you are right. When people like this, under a mantle of authority and the imprimatur of a major university, get kids in there and start telling them this garbage, they ruin people. Now, I'll just give you all one quick anecdote, and then I'm going to come right back to the lines. When I was at Harvard Divinity School, I had a professor of New Testament. And he taught something I'll never forget. He said, some of you have heard that God is all powerful, God is almighty and all that. He said, but that's not true. He said that's easily provable by the experiences that people have. He said, and this was the analogy he gave me. Now, I'm a new Christian. OK, I'm a brand new Christian pretty much. And he says, no, God is like a poor father who loves his children and wants to do anything he can for them. But he just doesn't have the resources to do it. And so he can't give that child a new pair of shoes as much as he'd like to, because he just doesn't have the ability. But the most important thing is that he loves those children in spite of the fact that he can't do much as much for them as he'd like to do. I mean, that was his view of God. I later came to find out this professor was a homosexual. I didn't know that at the time. But these people are just, they're tools of the devil. And it's really just that plain and simple. And the best thing to do is just let Jesus be his own commentator and believe what the word of God says. And we've got to be unequivocal about denouncing this stuff whenever people are exposed to it. Thank you for the call, Randall. Let's go to Jeff in Missouri. Jeff, welcome.
6: Welcome. I love your program. I've got three quick points, then I'll get off and let you say what you think about them. First point is, during Obama's term, I was speaking with a person from Germany, and they said, why are all the Americans so stupid? I said, oh, I don't know. They said, well, they're calling all the Republicans Nazis, when German Nazi is not national, socialist. And Hitler was a Nazi, and so is Obama. I said, wow. Point number two, what would they want Trump to do? Wait until they destroyed four or five American cities with the nukes they were trying to get? Then all they would be all like, oh, you let our friends all die, and you didn't do anything. So point being taken, Mr. Trump needs to realize no matter what he does, defending American will never be right with these people. Point number three is there's lots of, how can I say this? There's lots of people that if you are trying to help America, they hate you.
4: Yep.
6: And so there's a lot of people that I've talked to a lot of them, and I've talked them into being Republicans because I told them, I said, look, remember the Night of the Long Knives when Hitler used the SS troops to get rid of the brown shirts that used to beat up all his hecklers before he got elected.
4: Jeff, thank you, Jeff. Thank you. Three great points. And what can I say? I agree with every single one of them. I think that Barack Obama is definitely a socialist. I don't think there's any doubt whatsoever about that. So your points are very, very well taken. Let's get right back to the calls. Let's go to Luke in, I think that's Texas. Luke, welcome.
7: Yes, sir. Hey, good evening, sir.
4: Good evening.
7: Going back to the comments you were making earlier, the liberal media and our liberal left always seem to find it okay to make threats. I'm thinking the comedian mm-hmm. who held President Trump's beheaded, holding his head up.
4: Yep, Kathy Griffith. Yep.
7: Yeah, 86 President Trump. You had a politician in Virginia who said he dreamed about, killing his opponents and, peeing on their graves.
4: Jay Jones.
7: And I think of the one event while Obama was president, a rodeo clown put on a head mask, or what do you want to call it, of Obama, and our media went ballistic. That was so horrible and so terrible, but it seems to be completely perfect to have threatening negative comments about conservative politicians or conservative people, same as Charlie Kirk, but never, never say anything or make a negative comment anyway against the leftists. But that's my comment. Yeah.
4: Luke, again, you're talking about the utter bias of the media. And again, you wonder, do they know that they're biased? Because they sometimes act like they think they're somehow neutral, excuse me, and just reporting the facts. Thank you for the call, Luke. I was on a show with Victoria Jackson. You all may remember Victoria Jackson because she used to be on a Saturday Night Live. She got saved, got kicked off Saturday Night Live ultimately, and started her own program. This was 10, 15 years ago. I was on her program, and we got to talk about Barack Obama. And she said, Barack Obama says he's a Christian. And I said, the claim that Barack Obama is a Christian, I said, is laughable. You would have thought that I had threatened the man with a hatchet. I'm serious. The media came after me. Who do you think you are questioning Barack Obama's faith? Now, these people don't even like Christianity. But suddenly, and so you're right. Even that was that was considered over the top. How dare he say such a thing? Well, I'm absolutely right. I mean, there's absolutely no evidence whatsoever that Barack Obama is a Christian. I mean, who are we kidding? 888-589-8840 is the number. Let's go to Kenneth, also in Texas. Kenneth, welcome.
8: Good afternoon, Bishop. I'm gonna whiz through this and let you comment on it. Number one, is the war of Ezekiel 38 and 39, which I think is right around the corner. That is different from the war of the Battle of Armageddon. Is that correct? And is if my reading of Ezekiel 38 and 39 is correct, only God himself will step in to save Israel, meaning we will not be there as Israel's ally. My theory is that we will either one of two things or both be too tied up in our own civil conflict, call it what you want, civil war, and or we will have lost the will to help Israel. And considering that the there's a growing evangelical movement getting away from Israel and into replacement theology. Yeah. I think it's altogether possible. I'll let you comment.
4: Wow, Kenneth, thank you so much for the call. Well, look, I won't get into the details on the theology of Ezekiel 38 and 39, but I think it's a general principle I believe that when the Jews faced their most ardent opponents at the very end of the age, the people who are have come together to destroy them, we will not be there for them because the church will have been raptured. I think when the church age ends with the rapture, that is when the devil will turn all of his firepower on the Jewish people, and they will be on their own except for the people who get saved during the Great Tribulation. Now, that's my reading of it. And, of course, you know, I don't want to get off into that whole theological debate about the rapture and all of that. But yeah, that is my reading of it. I think as long as we're on earth, Bible-believing Christians are going to continue to stand with and support Israel. 888-589-8840. I don't have a whole lot of time, but I could get one more call in if somebody wants to be the stout person who can get your comments in quickly. But in the meantime, we've got Stan of Indiana. Stan, welcome.
9: Hello, Bishop.
4: Hi, Stan.
9: Well, I believe that President Trump should be the president, no matter what, even if this war in Iran lingers, because who else would be the better man than the president? Because if we get those Democrats, and they're liable to take us out, I can hang out. I mean, they're liable to take us out and hang us to dry because they hate President Trump.
4: Yeah. Stan, thank you so much for the call. I think you were breaking up a little bit there, but I appreciate the call. Look, folks, I said at the beginning of the program, I think President Trump is ultimately going to have to just annihilate this regime, because I just don't think these people are rational. And I think you are absolutely right. A caller earlier said, I mean, what do people want? They want to wait until they've launched two or three nuclear weapons at us? And if anybody doubts that they will do that, I don't know what you're looking at, because I mean, they've said it repeatedly. Jesus said, out of the abundance of the heart, the mouth speaks, and they said repeatedly, America's the great Satan. America must be destroyed. Death to America. Death to America. I mean, they've chanted it over and over and over. Does anybody doubt that if they have the weaponry to do that, they would use it? All right, well, that's going to do it for tonight. But look, I'll be back tomorrow. So in the meantime, you know what to do. Stand up, step up, speak up, refuse to back up, because we cannot be defeated if we will not quit, because we are on God's side.

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1: 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And another partner joins us here today, Dave.
2: Alan Duncan, our executive producer, we've had an ongoing conversation now that is really fascinating to me. And the question, it's so easy when you take, why do presidents get shot? People say, well, because there's crazy people out there who do crazy things. But when you really start to analyze over history from 1865 coming forward, some of those people that have made attempts, they are serious mental health cases, and God have mercy on them. But some people have, I think, would have passed lots of mental tests. In fact, this last rationale that came out of the White House Correspondents' Dinner shooting, the manifesto that was given was very rational. I mean, it's not that there was anything in it that we necessarily agreed with from an intellectual or from a biblical perspective, none. But it was rational.
1: Right. Rational to him, yeah.
2: So, Alan, what do you make of that?
3: Well, that struck me as, sometimes I think half-truths are more dangerous than outright lies. You think when Satan was tempting Christ in the wilderness, he was quoting Bible passages to him. He was saying things to Christ that might have sounded plausible had Christ not known the Bible better. So this struck me as a lot of half-truths, and it resulted in a very bad decision for this person.
2: So, Wayne, we've got to cover this more. We're going to keep going on this discussion as to what the influences are and how we can do something about them.
1: All right. We'll continue next time. 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
6: I'm Ruth Kramer with Mission Network News. A proposed national Christian welfare board in India may sound helpful, but believers are concerned it's another attempt at government control. John Podaty with Bibles for the World says the new proposal hasn't been introduced in Parliament yet. Learn the details in our full story at our website. In the meantime, ask God to open the eyes of those opposing the body of Christ in India, and pray for believers too, who Podaty says are continuing to passionately share the gospel. Then, after rejecting Iran's latest peace proposal, U.S. President Donald Trump launched Project Freedom to guide stranded commercial ships through the Strait of Hormuz. Leaders in Iran call the plan a ceasefire violation and threaten military action. But is it a bluff? Lana Silk of Transform Iran says Tehran's messaging, especially to the West, isn't always straightforward. One thing is clear: life in Iran is getting more difficult as the war drags on. Pray Matthew 4:16 over the people of Iran. Mission Network News, a service of One Way Ministries. I'm Ruth Kramer.
7: Harper's Kennel of Stella, Missouri is proud to be sponsoring this portion of broadcasting on KNEO. Owned by Judy and Danny Harper, Harper's Kennel of Stella, Missouri specializes in French Bulldogs. For more information, the phone number is 417-628-3083.
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10: Welcome to Crosspoint. I'm Mark Taylor. What are the distinct characteristics of a person who wants to be and can be useful to God? My guest today is James Spencer, who gives us a look into the life of D.L. Moody. James Spencer, thanks for joining us today here on Crosspoint. When I sing this book, Useful to God, Nine Lessons from the Life of D.L. Moody, of course, I've read Moody's story. I've been always intrigued with great leaders, whether it be Tozier or Torrey, or in a modern day, David Wilkerson, or Billy Graham, any of those, you know, why God uses these kinds

0: of folks. And really, Moody's story is really a deep story because, you know, of the time of the way our country was being back around the edge of the Civil War, actually, I guess is when Moody started really getting involved in things. These lessons to learn from his life is a really good thing for us today in looking for leadership. And I know that you stated in there, you know, in doing the book, that Moody's understanding of the Holy Spirit is what really forged his experience in ministry, isn't it?
1: It really is. I think Moody benefited from not having the sort of controversies around the Holy Spirit that we've had sort of post the Pentecostalism movement and the sort of fights over the charismatic gifts. Moody was able to really understand the Holy Spirit in just a more straightforward biblical reading, that the Holy Spirit empowers us, that the Holy Spirit is the energy that enlivens the church. And he truly sought after that power to guide his ministry, to bring the results to his ministry. And so Moody was very much seeking for the Holy Spirit to be part of his life and part of his ministry in a way that I think, as I've seen it, we don't always do that today. That, to me, is one of the more compelling aspects of who he was. I think that quest for the Holy Spirit and that recognition that he needs the Holy Spirit's power really did allow him to remain humble, to remain free from the love of money, to, you know, surrender his ambitions over to God, because he's recognizing that he doesn't, no matter what he gets, how much he amasses, how many friends he has, you know, what have you, whatever his reputation was even, pales in comparison to the power that the Holy Spirit can bring through him to the world.
0: Now, in the introduction of the book here, you say this book can be enjoyed individually as or within small group settings. After the introduction about Moody, each one of the preceding seven chapters is a journey into the ministry of Moody and how his personal characteristics, the Word, and his work informed his choices. So I've looked at the book and I'm really encouraged with some of the things that Moody said, and we'll talk about some of those. This is a way where people could actually go chapter by chapter in a group and talk about how this really affects their own life and what kind of life they should be living.
1: Yeah, I think my hope, and I come from a more academic background, but I think one of the things that I was really looking to do with this book, and one of the things that the D.L. Moody Center is just really interested in doing, is keeping that sort of ministry aspect forward. D.L. Moody was a person who wanted the church to be powered. He wanted the church to, you know, develop these sort of characteristics. And I'm not sure he would have identified them in his own life, but he definitely wanted the church to have character, that Christian character. And so the hope of this book is that people won't just read it and say, oh, those are interesting characteristics of D.L. Moody, but they'll actually take some time to try to cultivate these characteristics within their own lives. So.
0: Yeah, and I noticed, you know, you had made a statement in there that said, you know, Moody had no interest in growing church numbers without increasing its power. And boy, that is a really good thing to take to heart, especially for people that are, you know, wanting starting churches or, you know, wishing their church was bigger. You know, he was wanting to have the power just as much as he was wanting to have the numbers, even maybe more so.
1: Yeah, and I think that's an important, you know, we can get caught up in this sort of distinction and dichotomy of small versus big, you know, you know, there's always a scandal in some megachurch somewhere that sort of may make us scratch our heads and ask, you know, are big churches really even worth it? But I think it's probably the wrong question for us to be asking. If we were to sort of revert back to what D.L. Moody was looking at and saying, listen, when we add a Christian to the church, there should be more light, not less. There shouldn't just be dark Christians sitting in the pews. That's not, you know, that's not helpful. And so what he wanted was he wanted a vibrant church. He didn't really care how big it was. He cared how powerful it was. Yeah. And that's a very clear distinction in his work.
0: Page 7 of the book says, God used D.L. Moody despite his shortcomings and mistakes. Reminds us that Moody was never the hero of his story. God is the hero. In considering the characteristics of D.L. Moody, we must learn to look beyond the man to see God at work. That's a really good thought right there, you know, because sometimes we think it's in our gifts and talents. No, in a way it is, but it's what God's done in those areas that really makes all the difference.
1: Yeah, there's always this sort of interesting tension that we exhibit. God has gifted us with capacity, But the way I think of it is that when we exercise our God-given capacities without the restraints of God's guidance, without the restraints of the Holy Spirit, without actually being led by God, there's a way for us to drag God along with us as we pursue our own ambition. And I think we want to avoid that. Moody was a person who truly seemed to have figured out how that could be done by remaining humble, you know, surrendering his life over to God and God's ambitions for him. He put pieces in place to really allow God to shine forth. And so we've talked a lot about this as a center that is named after D.L. Moody. D.L. Moody never wanted his name on anything, didn't want his name attached to the ministry. And so as we talked about naming ourselves the D.L. Moody Center, it's like, are we honoring his wishes? But ultimately, that's just how he thought about it. He wanted a very God-forward sort of look beyond me, find God. There's a great, I think the one quote that stands out for me whenever I talk about this issue, he had these summer conferences that he held with pastors at the Northfield, Massachusetts auditorium. And William Revell, his son, who was writing a biography of his dad, said that one day he addressed the pastors who were coming, and he just said, as you leave this conference, don't speak so much about the conference. Tell the world about Christ. They need to hear about him. And so he's constantly pressing other people not to talk about his ministry or the campus or, you know, what happened there, but to really point them toward Jesus. And I think that's just, it's so aligned with the rest of his ministry. It's not an isolated event. He did this multiple times over his career.
0: You know, Moody, you know, when you look at Moody's life, you know, and focus on what God accomplished through just actually a common man, you know, yeah. This, and a lot of his work when you, to me, where I'm sitting from, you know, when I talk about Moody, I think of the Chicago area, you know, where yeah. he did a lot of work there and remembering this. Mm-hmm. Now, am I right? And he did serve in around the Civil War time. Is that correct?
1: That's correct. So he started out, he moves from Northfield to Boston to work in a shoe store for his uncle. That's where he's saved and brought to faith. He begins to work for the YMCA, was rather involved in the Sunday school movement. But then as the Civil War starts, he becomes a Civil War chaplain. And that's when he and Emma go and sort of are in the Chicagoland area. They're in Illinois. And they're ministering to soldiers who have been injured in the war. And so that's really his deep connection with the Civil War. Then he does his work in Chicago, particularly amongst the youth of, you know, the slums in Chicago, right. Earns the nickname Crazy Moody,
0: yeah.
1: right?
0: Yeah.
1: But is sort of released from his work there as, you know, more of an institutional leader. So, you know, starting the church there in Chicago, as well as serving on the with the YMCA in Chicago. He's released from that institutional work to do evangelism. After the Chicago Fire, he was starting to feel a tug away from that sort of institutional leadership into evangelism after his first trip to Great Britain. And after the Chicago Fire, he sort of makes sure that everybody's cared for there, helps to rebuild the church, make sure everybody who lost things in the fire were cared for, but then ultimately decides that it's time for him to start his evangelistic work and begins traveling the world and preaching the gospel. He ultimately, at that point, moves back to Northfield. That's where they decided to set up their base of operations, sort of as he did his evangelistic work. But from then on, I mean, it's a pretty breakneck pace for a guy who was, you know, not old when he died. You know, he was in his 60s. He reached and did a tremendous amount of ministry in a relatively short amount of time.
0: Yeah. God found a man, just like the book says, useful to God. And he made himself useful, and so that's what God did. I've always said the two greatest characteristics, if you want to serve God, is make yourself available and make yourself useful. And if you do those things, you're going to live your life right to the last day that God had for you on this earth, because you're making yourself available and you're making yourself useful to God. Moody's continual search for the Holy Spirit in all things, that was a major thrust, wasn't it, for him, though, that working power of the Holy Spirit.
1: It was, you know, he goes through this time. So he's done he's done his work in the Civil War, and then he and Emma are experiencing a great deal of just burnout. they're tired. You can imagine living during that time. I mean, this is not even an easy time just in general to live, let alone be, you know, have a war going on at the same time. You know, you're talking about massive early stages within the industrialization. You're talking mass immigration, urbanization. These were difficult days. You know, but nothing was easy. And so they're tired. He ends up going over to Great Britain, meeting with some folks over there, George Mueller, who many Christians may know, you know, starting an orphanage and sort of praying the daily needs into that orphanage. So he met George Mueller, a few other influential Christians, and came back really rejuvenated and ready for ministry. But ultimately, he meets these two Methodist women on the street, and they come up and say, "Hey, we're praying for you." And he says, "You know, don't pray for me, pray for the lost." And they tell him, "No, we're praying that you will be filled with the power of the Holy Spirit." And from that point on, God creates this itch within him through these two women. And Moody becomes very focused on doing ministry in the power of the Holy Spirit, not accomplishing these things on his own. And he then finds himself at one point, you know, just in prayer, asking God to fill him with the Holy Spirit. And there's a great line, and I'll just paraphrase it, but he basically says, you know, "At one point I had to stop praying. I had to ask God to stop showing me his power because I didn't think I could bear the weight of it." And so he was very seriously seeking this out. This was not a casual comment that he would make every once in a while and then just go about his own day. He spent actual time separated from the ministry trying to receive that power and understand how to get it, how to use it, and how to let God flow through him. And I think that's, to me, the biggest sign that he really is seeking after the Holy Spirit, that he takes these extended periods of time to seek after it and recognizing the importance of that.
0: In chapter 2 of the book, page 19, you say, "Seeing the world clearly is a matter of perspective, so we must adopt a new posture within the world that seeks God first and faithfully reflects his glory. Moody's life showed us that being surrendered is not about being inactive, but about being willing to accept God's will, even when it runs counter to our own." And so really they're saying, "Not my will, but thine be done, Lord."
1: Yeah, very much. And, you know, Moody had a lot of these choices to make. Moody was actually on the way to being a fairly successful businessman. He'd set a goal for himself to be, you know, make $100,000, which at that point would have made him, you know, sort of a millionaire. And he ultimately completely pivots away from that. You know, as he works with these kids in the slums of Chicago, he's slowly seeing that the work that he's doing in the shoe store, the money that he is amassing, isn't of any real use unless he gives it away to God. And so he starts spending his own money to operate that ministry in the Chicago slums. And that's just one of those moments where you see Moody starting to struggle with the difference between his ambitions and what God would have him do. And ultimately, he allows God to just guide and direct his path, change his ambitions, and really sanctify him in a way that allows him to move from, you know, being a great shoe salesman to proclaiming the gospel all over the world.
0: James, tell people, you know, you're talking about the D.L. Moody Center and stuff and that. Tell people more about this book, but basically about that center.
1: So the D.L. Moody Center, we are shepherding the historic property where D.L. Moody lived in Northfield, Massachusetts. We have a pretty sprawling campus, a little over 200 acres, and we have we've used his auditorium that he built. He built a 2,300-seat auditorium in the little town of Northfield, which was, the capacity of the auditorium was probably higher than the population of the town. And that's where he held these summer conferences during his time there in Northfield. He would bring in a lot of Bible speakers and worship leaders and those kind of things, and they would have just times where Christians, lay leaders, could come to pray together, to read the Bible together, to discern the Holy Spirit together, and just allow God to direct and form their path. And I think that's really what the D.L. Moody Center is about today. We want to use the property that God has given us, as well as, you know, the new technologies that we have available to us, to help God's people engage in prayer together, study of the Word together, worship together, and then just allow the Holy Spirit to do the work in their hearts to guide and direct them where they would go. we continue to hold things on the D.L. Moody Center campus. We have a wonderful prayer walk where you can sort of do different stations of prayer at D.L. Moody's birthplace, his homestead, a little site that we have called Martyrs Grove, which honors 26 women who were involved in Christian service. We obviously have the auditorium and a couple of other buildings. And it's just a beautiful, serene, quiet place where people can come to contemplate God. We also do some digital events related to this kind of concept where we get God's people coordinated in prayer. Our big one is coming up in May. It's called Go Dark, Shine Bright. And it's a 10-day social media fast in concert of prayer, followed by 10 days of evangelism on social media. Folks can actually sign up to participate that at our website, moodycenter.org.
0: We're going to have more, folks. Stay with us. 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This is Mark Taylor. 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Welcome back to Crosspoint. I'm Mark Taylor. And with me today I have James Spencer. Now, James, you kind of work and head up and give us some insight here into D.L. Moody. You know, people want to know how they can find out more about this. Where would they contact?
1: They can come to our website, moodycenter.org. And if they would like to download some sample chapters of the book, we have the introduction, the About D.L. Moody section, and then the chapter on surrender available on our website right now. And they can go to moodycenter.org/useful to God and download that section of the book. It would give them a great introduction to D.L. Moody. We also have a wonderful little about page that describes much of what D.L. Moody did, and a store where they can look at the different books that are available on D.L. Moody. My personal favorite, maybe aside from Useful to God, but my personal favorite on the bibliography side is actually William Mervell Moody's biography of his dad. It just offers so many wonderful personal anecdotes, and if people really wanted to understand who D.L. Moody is, that's a great place to start. I would also just let people know that we also have a digital archive project where they can read through D.L. Moody's letters, and as I mentioned in the book, Useful to God, that was probably the most impactful thing for me as I was getting to know D.L. Moody, was to be able to read some of the letters that he sent to colleagues and coworkers and family, and just to see how natural his faith came out, even in these sort of short personal correspondences, was extremely impactful as I started to learn about who this guy was and understand what made him tick.
0: Talking about being impactful, I've always been kind of a interested student in prayer. And chapter 3 of the book is entitled Prayerful. When I opened that up and I read that quote by D.L. Moody that says, "My experience is that most of those who pray most in their closets generally make short prayers in public. Long prayers are too often not prayers at all, and they weary the people." And boy, if that isn't a true word that really struck with me. I've been in a lot of prayer meetings, and a lot of the prayers are more announcements, you know, and informational things and stuff. And boy, it actually nipped me a little bit. And I thought, man, I've got to be careful here that, you know, I have my time of private prayer, but I need to be careful in my time of public prayer not to be doing those kind of things. But this was the kind of man Moody was, wasn't he?
1: Very much. And I mean, you know, all these characteristics are so interestingly tied together because, you know, Moody talks about prayer, but he doesn't decouple it from Bible study. You know, he talks about prayer in terms of getting power from the Holy Spirit. He talks about prayer as a moment of surrender. These characteristics of D.L. Moody sort of muddle together. But yeah, I mean, prayer was not some sort of mystic art or just, you know, agenda item Mr. Moody had. Some of the bigger things that he did, actually, particularly in Northfield, were calls to prayer, just bringing people to Northfield, and thousands of people would come to just pray together. And some of his calls to prayer even talk about, you know, we're not going to do so much Bible study. This isn't going to be sort of a place where we, you know, have a preacher and he's going to come up and share the Word of God. So we are actually going to focus on prayer. And he invites anybody who's interested in growing spiritually, anybody who's interested in the revival of the church, anybody who's interested in saving the lost, to come to these prayer meetings and just pray for the church and the world, so that God's glory can be done.
0: Yeah.
1: And so he was definitely a man devoted to prayer. And I mean, you just think about the impressive nature of getting, you know, 3,000 Christians together to pray.
0: Yeah.
1: It doesn't happen.
0: Not these days that
1: as
0: much.
1: As much as we'd want. Yeah. I mean, there's some movements like the International House of Prayer movement does this in a great way. But, you know, it's tough to get people to come together just to pray. We seem to want to do other things as opposed to just pray. And D.L. Moody was definitely an advocate for prayer.
0: Yeah. Well, in page 50 of the book, chapter 4, it says most people who knew D.L. Moody do not regard him, you know, so much as a theologian, but one of the most effective evangelists in history. He lacked the formal education to be known as a scholar, but he was highly successful in his ministry. And if I understand it right, James, was Moody not really an ordained minister, really didn't belong to any organization or anything like that?
1: He wasn't ordained as far as I know. He did, like I said, he was part of the YMCA, but he was never, as far as I know, affiliated with any particular denomination. He really did take pains to remain a little bit more neutral. That doesn't mean he wasn't a member of a church, of course, but he did, in his ministry, he tried to bring denominations together. He didn't like, there's another quote from him. He felt that Christians often, when they got together, focused on the things that divided them or that they disagreed on, and that they should really be focused on the things that unite them. And that was the way he sort of ran his ministry. And so as a theologian, I think, you know, and as a scholar, D.L. Moody, you know, wasn't of the, like, you know, you mentioned Tozer or even R.A. Torrey, who wrote the book that Useful to God is sort of based on, Why God Used D.L. Moody. But both of those gentlemen would have had academic careers in a certain sense. Jonathan Edwards even was a prolific writer, as well as being a pastor and one of the major figures in the Great Awakening. Moody wrote books and had these very pithy practical insights. But his real knack was, I think, seeing God everywhere. He just had a real way about him. He recognized God's movement wherever it happened to be. Yeah, even though he wasn't part of a church, wasn't an ordained minister, he was really seeking to unify God's people so that the Spirit of God could work through that unity.
0: Chapter 4 of the book talks about, you know, an area of being humble. And it says there, and talks about Moody's model of humility, but on 67 of the book, it says Moody was convinced that God used men and women of average talent to reach the world. This perspective is somewhat lost on the church today, as we look toward those with great talent or wealth to lead in ministry. He was just reverse of that.
1: Yeah, very much. It's such a fascinating difference between our world and Moody's world. You know, for us, we tend to look at folks that have big national ministries and say, oh, these are the guys that we should follow. But Moody saw it a little bit differently. For one, he never wanted to be a big national minister. He was just going sort of where God led him, but recognized the pitfalls of reputation. He recognized that his reputation was sort of a double-edged sword, which actually I think I referenced it in the book, a moment where he's invited to come to a church in New York to preach and initially declines. And it's because he said that he thinks his reputation would be a disservice to the event that they're having. He doesn't think that they would get unbelievers in the door because his reputation and popularity had started to become such that he thought they'd pack the room with believers. They'd kind of pack the room with fans. And so in saying, you know, he thinks that the church we built, that God would use average people to build his kingdom. I think what Moody is trying to point to is that we don't need a fan-based culture in Christianity. What we need is to recognize that God uses everyone, and that any worship, any admiration, any aspirations we have should be pointed toward God, pointed toward Christ, and recognizing that each of us have a part to play without venerating, you know, any one individual within the church. And I think we see that in his ministry across, you know, everything that he did, sitting to the side of the stage, to the center stage. You know, allowing other people to preach, urging other people to preach, as opposed to him taking constantly having to be prodded to do the things like preach at conferences and those kind of things, because he always wanted someone else up on stage. That wasn't false humility. I think that was just a recognition that he knew that if he was always the center of things, that he would actually become the center of things. And I don't think he wanted to displace God in what he was doing.
0: Chapter 6 is talking about free from the love of money. D.L. Moody said, the trouble nowadays is that it doesn't mean anything to some people to be a Christian. What we must have is a higher type of Christianity in this country. We must have a Christianity that has in the principles of self-denial. We must deny ourselves if we want power. We must be separate. That's kind of deep, but if you think about it, you know, he's telling us, separate yourself from anything that would stand in the way of what God's ability is to do through you that would deter you from doing that.
1: Yeah, and I mean, the interesting part, I think, and the reason I included that quote at the beginning of this chapter on freedom of the love of money, Moody does talk specifically about money on occasion, but I thought this quote really highlighted the heart behind what kept Moody from getting involved and being in, you know, the love of money. This is a guy who had millions of dollars sort of passed through his ministry. But he just recognized that the money was what needed to happen now, but it was of no ultimate consequence. And so he wasn't particularly concerned, I don't think, ever about the money. He was concerned about the mission. He was concerned about having God's power in that mission. And he trusted that God would fill the coffers whenever they needed to be filled. But he never obsessed over the money. He never, I think, you know, was enamored with it, because he just recognized it for what it was. It was a gift of God that would keep the ministry going. And so he never got obsessed with the gift. He always looked toward the gift. And I think that's just that perspective that he continually cultivated within himself, that is, again, rooted with where we started. You know, that empowering by the Holy Spirit is a crucial aspect of what made D.L. Moody great. You know, it allowed God to work through him mightily. And it's because he continually leaned back on the power that God wanted to give him.
0: Yeah. Now, again, James, tell people how they can find out more about what you do there, and also they maybe want to get in touch with you. To me, in the background, it sounds like this would be a great place for especially young ministers starting out to maybe get a good sense of the foundation of what they're doing.
1: Yeah. Again, the website is moodycenter.org, and if they'd like to download a preview of the book, they can go to moodycenter.org/useful-to-God. If I would, I'd download the first three chapters of this book and just get a feel for who Moody was in his life. I'd also encourage people to sign up for Go Dark Shine Bright. They can find that at moodycenter.org as well. But it would be a great place. The way I think about Go Dark Shine Bright, taking a 10-day social media fast and being involved in a concert of prayer, the way I think about it is it's a very Malachi 3:10 sort of moment where we set aside something that may seem to be more important than it actually is in order to make space to pray, to focus on God, and to allow him to work through us. And so that program, I think, is very much tailored to the spirit of what D.L. Moody's ministry actually was, and I just encourage people to start looking there, too. So moodycenter.org, you can find all this there, and they can also sign up for our we send out emails 3 times a month, and so they can keep up with what's going on with Moody Center if they'd like to connect at our website.
0: Well, folks, stay with us. We're going to have some more of this interesting conversation right after this.
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0: You're listening to Crosspoint. I'm Mark Taylor, and today I'm talking with James Spencer. James is a theologian, Christian leader. He also is a very big part of this D.L. Moody Ministry Center slash all these other things of D.L. Moody's life that Really, folks, you want to be inspired. If you go to places like this, and I've been to some of the places that, you know, have done these different things and have set up these places, and there really is a sense, James, of the peace of God in places like that, especially when somebody has been used greatly of God. And it's just, I've been around those places. You can feel that what D.L. Moody talked about, the power of the Holy Spirit, still having its effects.
1: Yeah, I think when I visit the Northfield campus, so I don't live in Northfield, Massachusetts, and so I get to sort of experience it afresh every time I go out there. And I think there's a couple things that hit me. Number one is it's just the stories of what's happened there. The more I learn about what happened on this site, the more I'm encouraged to see that even in this little town in Northfield, Massachusetts, I mean, this is a small western Massachusetts town. There's not a whole lot there. You know, it's just a couple thousand people, and it's just a small, quaint New England town. But God did mighty things out of this place. You know, 2 hours from Boston, an hour from Springfield, Massachusetts. It's rural. It's an out of the way sort of town, but God did amazing things there. And so the stories, I think, are impressive. But I think the other side of it is just the striking beauty of God's creation when I'm there. Yeah. It's so quiet and so peaceful, and you can just see across. We're right across from the Connecticut River, and so we've got this beautiful view, and it's hard to miss God's presence in a place like that.
0: Yeah.
1: And so, yeah, I would encourage people to come. Again, we're actually going to have a prayer meeting on May 5th to kick off the Go Dark, Shine Bright campaign this May. And people would be certainly invited to come to that and participate in prayer with us there on the Northfield campus and just see the property, walk the prayer walk, and just enjoy some time communing with the Lord in a quiet, beautiful, pristine environment.
0: Now, if somebody was wanting to, you know, just get away, they're on vacation, I guess at any time they could visit the center?
1: Yeah. We actually host personal retreats and some small group retreats. And so people can go to the website and see if they can find some time to come out and take a look and just be on the campus for a few days. But we definitely do that. One of the big things that we see our ministry involving is, you know, really giving pastors a rest, a place to rest, and to just feed their own souls as they go back out in the ministry. And so we've hosted personal retreats. We have somewhere between 12,000 and 15,000 visitors to the campus every year. Many of those come for those kind of personal retreats. Some come for the tourism aspect. And we actually have a lot of folks come from South Korea, believe it or not. At one of the summer conferences that D.L. Moody held, a movement called the Student Volunteer Movement was sort of birthed out of that summer conference. And many of those students, college students, went to South Korea to share the gospel as missionaries. And they told the stories about D.L. Moody. And so many of the South Koreans who are Christians now view D.L. Moody as sort of their spiritual ancestor. And so they come to Northfield to see where that whole thing started, to just really pay homage to what God did through D.L. Moody.
0: Yeah.
1: So fantastic place, plenty of opportunities to visit and enjoy the campus. And they can find all that information on our website, moodycenter.org.
0: And I don't know, here in the book, I'm sure you remember, but on page 97, I think it's maybe the seventh chapter, mm-hmm. Tori tells a story about a night when Moody realized that he had not yet shared the gospel with anyone that day, and he spoke to a man who did not want to respond well to Moody's message. Can you talk a little bit about how he had such a passion for the lost? Because that is kind of what that chapter's about anyway, but he really, really, really did have a passion for the lost.
1: I mean, if you think about this guy, I mean, this is a guy who reached, by conservative estimates, hundreds of millions of people with a gospel message. And he has this ache in his soul to continue to do personal, sort of one-on-one evangelism on a daily basis. He didn't allow his sort of evangelistic ministry to supplant what he thought he could do as an individual on a day-to-day basis. It's sort of fascinating that how tireless he was and how passionate he was for people to understand who Christ was. But I think if I had to nail down why he has that compassion, it's because he deeply understood what he had received from Christ in salvation. I think he had been so freed from this ambition that he had to be rich, to be successful. You know, if you think about the arc of Moody's life, he grows up in poverty. His father dies, leaves them with huge debt. The debt collectors come in, they take everything that's not bolted down. D.L. Moody has to sort of drop out of school and go work to help support his family. They're receiving aid from various people in their community, particularly a young Unitarian minister who helped them a great deal from a material resources aspect. This is where D.L. Moody came from. And so he's working away from that. His ambition is in some ways warranted. He doesn't want to go back to that situation. And as he's pursuing these riches, he encounters Christ. And over the course of a few years, what he begins to realize is that Christ is sufficient. That these things he's been chasing after, this money, this wealth, this security, are sort of fictions. That they pale in comparison to what Jesus can provide him. And to me, I think that realization is what motivates him to go out and share the gospel with people. He just felt so strongly that Jesus was the necessity for everyone to have. It was the one thing that he had that he could give to everyone, that he just wanted to share that. And he had a real love for people. He was very involved in social efforts and those kind of things. And I think that in a lot of ways, evangelism was an expression of that love for neighbor that D.L. Moody exhibited throughout his whole life. Because without Jesus, it didn't matter what he did to help these folks. It didn't matter what the state of the world was. It could have been, you know, a functional utopia. And it wouldn't have mattered. Because without Christ, it was never going to have an ultimate purpose. It was never going to have that ultimate salvation. And I think that's where that keenness of passion came from.
0: Yeah, I think chapter 9 kind of talks along that, undistracted. And here's what Moody said: it doesn't take long to build the walls of a city if you can only get the whole of the people at it. If the Christians of this country would only rise up, we could evangelize America in 12 months. That's a pretty bold statement, but it's probably a very, very true statement.
1: Yeah. Throughout his career, you know, and Moody really did try to separate himself from what I would call the political side of things. He very much focused on evangelism. He focused on just individual Christians, developing that sort of authenticity of character that comes with being a Christian, and, you know, encourage them to be sanctified by the Holy Spirit, and then ultimately challenged practices. And so that last chapter, Undistracted, really does delve into some of those issues. He did some things with the women's the temperance movement, sort of broke away from them. They started to get a little bit more active in proclaiming abstinence. He felt like that was going to be distracting to the gospel and the unity of the church. He critiques mission churches pretty powerfully. Mission churches were churches that were often sort of focused on caring for the poor, but not being among the poor in his perspective. So he has a pretty powerful critique of them in his work. And then obviously navigating segregation, which was very difficult at that time. Segregation, I think when we look back at it, we think of it in terms of, you know, there were the Southern whites who wanted to remain segregated and there was everybody else who wanted to sort of integrate. That wasn't really the case. And so Moody is navigating multiple different contingencies within the African-American church and the white church, and trying to discern how to go about continuing his evangelistic and his church-building work through the conflicting messages of folks on the other side saying, you know, we need to segregate. We need to have this as a separate meeting for it to be effective. And so he accommodates that for a long time. But he's trying to, I believe, he's trying to, in doing those meetings like that, he's really trying to advance the gospel. He so believes that these people need to hear Jesus. And without Jesus, there will not be reform at all. And maybe and I'm not sure he would have said it this way, but there's a sense that comes out where he, I think, would believe that, you know, if there's reform without Jesus, it's not really reform. And so he's trying to contribute what he uniquely could contribute in this setting, which is a bold proclamation of the gospel in as authentic way as possible.
0: Last page of the book, right there at the end, it says, as we look at D.L. Moody and the characteristics that made him useful to God, we do not see a man who followed his own path. We see a man who was overshadowed by God for the sake of the gospel. He was a man who was committed to becoming less so that God would become more. And that's really the same thing that should be said of us all, shouldn't it?
1: I think so. If I look at Moody's life and I had to pinpoint one thing that I would say everyone should take from D.L. Moody's life, it's this. He truly wanted everyone to see Christ. He didn't want them to see him. He was unassuming. As powerful as he was in his interactions and his preaching and those kind of things, he really did want people to look past him to see Jesus. And if that could be said of all of us, I think we'd be in a much better place.
0: Well, you know, it's kind of said sometimes if you want to see the success of somebody's, well, actual business, or here we could say ministry, you can usually tell how relevant it was by how relevant it is in the modern times, you know, ahead. And I'd say that's pretty obvious of D.L. Moody. You have the Moody Bible Institute, you got the Moody College, you got Moody Broadcasting, you got Moody Publishing. You've got all these things that he started schools and not just one, but many. You know, and these places are still vibrant today and still making an impact. And that's really what Moody did want to accomplish. He wanted to make sure it wasn't him, it was God, and it would be relevant later on.
1: That's right. Yeah, and I think, you know, the way I always think about the things that continue to last, I mean, there's the Moody Church, as you mentioned, Moody Bible Institute, Moody Broadcasting, Moody Publishing, and now, you know, we're the sort of D.L. Moody Center that's championing this aspect of Moody's life that is in Northfield. But I think that the interesting part for me is when I look at the numbers, 100 million people reached with the gospel, you know, starting five different schools in the U.S. and around the world, you know, spearheading Christian publishing in many ways. And I think the temptation is to see those as these great things that D.L. Moody did. And what I'm hoping to convey in Useful to God is that those aren't really the great things that he did. The great things that D.L. Moody did was surrendering to God, being humble, being prayerful, being studious, having that passion for the lost. Like, these are the great things of the faith. And whatever God chooses to do with them are fantastic. But Moody would have been just as great had none of these things been around, because he was surrendering, humble, free from the love of money, empowered by the Holy Spirit, and allowing God to do with him whatever God would. And that's sort of the way I've come to think of it is, you know, those external markers of success and of God's hand are important, and they're interesting, and they're compelling. But I'm hoping that the book draws people back to realize that those things can come through other means. You know, obviously people build big businesses without being prayerful, without being empowered by the Holy Spirit. And so the great things of the faith are really these backbone practices that D.L. Moody did on a daily basis. And I'm hoping that's what people catch from the book.
0: Well, what I'm hoping, too, they catch from the book, it's entitled, folks, Useful to God, Nine Lessons from the Life of D.L. Moody. But, James, is that this is the story somewhat, you know, of D.L. Moody's life. But it actually, this book could be said nine lessons from the life of and have a blank line. It could be the lessons for life, because that being useful for God still applies to the person reading this book and how that they can be useful to God as well. So tell people how they can find out more about this book. If they want to, you know more about it, know more about the ministry, contacting you, whatever. How will they do that?
1: They can find a preview of the book on the website. moodycenter.org/useful to God. 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And they can also find out all about the D.L. 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So moodycenter.org is the central focus for everything that they can find out about D.L. Moody Center, to connect with us and just stay in touch and learn more about how to be useful to God through the life of D.L. Moody.
0: Well, James Spencer, thank you so much for taking your time to talk with us about this today. I'm encouraged, and I'm sure some of our listeners are as well.
1: Thanks very much. Appreciate being here.
0: Great interview today, folks. I enjoy talking with people about great men and women of God and how God uses their lives. And it's just a great way that God just chooses somebody out of nowhere and raises them up and uses them to do great things. It's because they have a love for God's word, this very word I hold in my other hand here. And this book, the Bible, it's the inspired words of God. It encouraged every one of the great people of God. D.L. Moody, the Bible was the source that helped him become what he'd become, and the power of the Holy Spirit working through that. But the Bible's so important, folks. It accurately will direct your life if you'll follow it. The Bible contains the most important words you're ever going to read, and certainly ever follow. Be sure and join us again next time as we again discuss issues that are affecting the church. Have a great week. Allow God to use you for his purposes so that greater things can be done. Make your life count in God's plans for eternity. I'm Mark Taylor.
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8: Liberty Counsel just filed a motion to dismiss a lawsuit brought by a teacher against Moms for Liberty. We're going to be talking about this on Faith and Freedom. I'm Matt Staver, founder and chairman of Liberty Counsel. Joining me is Holly Mead.
9: Well, as you know, Moms for Liberty is a nonprofit organization that's very involved in schools and making sure that good people are elected to school boards and teaching and helping moms get involved in school boards and having a voice in those. So it's a very good organization. However, this particular teacher is not real fond of Moms for Liberty.
8: No, obviously not. And there's a reason why this teacher in Duval County, which is Jacksonville, it's a contiguous county and city, very unusual in most cases because you usually have cities within a county, but the city parameter is also the county, Duval County, which is Jacksonville. So this is where the teacher taught. And after Charlie Kirk was assassinated last year, this teacher then posted some social media post regarding that, celebrating, amazingly, the assassination of Charlie Kirk.
9: Let me just stop. I mean, that is a horrendous thing to do, especially in a position as a teacher who is, you know, a model for students. And then you do these kind of celebrating death posts. That is unbelievable.
8: It doesn't matter who the person is. It doesn't matter how much you disagree.
9: Right.
8: To celebrate, you know, like in this situation.
9: An assassination.
8: Especially as a teacher.
9: Yeah.
8: You're teaching. And this person was assassinated. Charlie Kirk was assassinated on a college campus.
9: Yeah. And I think social media has gotten so, you know, that when President Trump, there's attempts there and people on the other side, you know, would celebrate. It's gotten so liberal with their voices. But even a teacher, you know, this is
8: for a teacher to celebrate the assassination of anyone, in this case, Charlie Kirk, of course, on a school campus, and she is a teacher on a public school campus.
9: And Charlie Kirk, who was well loved by kids and a great example and model for kids.
8: So anyway, she posted this celebration of Charlie Kirk's assassination. And so Moms for Liberty of Duval, the Duval chapter, they emailed Duval County Public Schools and the Florida Department of Education with screenshots of this teacher's public social media post that, again, celebrated the assassination of Charlie Kirk. Moms for Liberty simply requested officials review whether the post aligned with the professional standards of public school employees.
9: Mm-hmm.
8: Officials later opened an investigation and subsequently placed the teacher on administrative leave. So the teacher is Hope McMath. Claims now in the lawsuit against Moms for Liberty that the communication from Moms for Liberty to school officials caused her professional and reputational harm. Let's just pause there.
9: I think her actions caused her professional harm.
8: You know,
9: she just got caught.
8: Yeah. Doing what she did. And she posted on public social media.
9: Right.
8: So it's not something she privately said. It's not something that she privately posted somewhere. She posted it publicly on social media.
9: So let's deflect those who caught her
8: and
9: blame it on them.
8: So you caused me to be harmed because you then informed the officials of what I said publicly.
9: Mm-hmm.
8: No, I think, Hope McMath, you ruined your own professional and reputational situation when you did this. So McMath actually dropped an initial claim. She had a defamation claim. But she dropped that. Now she's continuing her claim for wrongful interference and malicious prosecution.
9: Wait a minute. Who caused the malicious? Let's talk about Charlie Kirk's family. Let's talk about the people that work with Charlie Kirk. Let's talk about his followers. Moms for Liberty
8: is not prosecuting anything.
9: Who got the damage?
8: Moms for Liberty hasn't filed a lawsuit.
9: Hmm.
8: So how is Moms for Liberty prosecuting anything?
9: No.
8: Moms for Liberty just is a constitutionally protected First Amendment speaker that informed government officials about something that this teacher posted on a public social media platform.
9: Well, what about going to Charlie Kirk's family and his employees and all that and apologizing, you know, and just get that right
8: so
9: and go on with it?
8: It's crazy,
9: you know?
8: Nonsense. It's just nonsense. So Liberty Counsel, we filed a motion to dismiss because the emails to school officials were truthful, legally protected, calling attention to the teacher's public social media post, which are the screenshots, and they were part of emails to school officials that Moms for Liberty has a right to petition the government. So Moms for Liberty has a right, just like anyone, to petition and inform the government.
9: So the teacher sued Moms for Liberty for revealing what the teacher did.
8: Yeah. Yeah. So McMath is claiming there's interference. I don't know what. Interference with her professional contract, teaching. It's untenable as a matter of law. Since Moms for Liberty did, as a citizen organization, all they did was report a public employee's own public statements to the officials charged with supervising the public school teacher.
9: And that's what they do. Their motivation is to protect students.
8: Yeah, it's the school officials that have control, right, and they have authority, and they make independent decisions to review the post and to put this teacher on administrative leave. That has nothing to do with Moms for Liberty. So we are arguing in this case, there's a state law, and many states have this, and they're called SLAP laws. And the SLAP laws are an abbreviation for Strategic Lawsuit Against Public Participation.
9: Yeah, we've had that come up. We've had in other situations, like with our sidewalk counselors and whatnot.
8: So these laws are actually called anti-SLAP laws. So Strategic Lawsuit Against Public Participation, those arose from people, for example, in the commercial zoning context. Someone wants to create some kind of business or building in a particular area, and citizens show up and they make comments to the city zoning officials about why that particular contractor, developer, should not have that particular building. So what happened historically is these contractors, to try to intimidate citizens into silence, began suing these people, saying, oh, you're defaming us, you're doing this, you're doing that. And these people, these individuals that just showed up for maybe a two-minute speech, now they become a defendant in a lawsuit, and they have to hire an attorney and spend thousands and thousands of dollars to defend themselves over a frivolous thing. Well, that became a trend where these big developers wanted to silence citizens. So what happened is those kinds of lawsuits were called SLAP lawsuits, strategic lawsuit against public participation. They wanted to stop the public from participating in the debate.
9: Intending to silence people.
8: Yeah. And so governments, states, and in this case, Florida is one of many, they created laws that are called anti-SLAP laws. Now, anti-SLAP laws say if someone like this, and here's a classic example of it, Moms for Liberty is a public entity commenting on a matter of public concern. It's protected by the Constitution. In this case, they're making information available to the officials in charge with supervising this teacher.

0: as McMath has done, she does not drop the lawsuit, which she did not. Now we file our motion, which we did. We can get attorney's fees when we win. Moms for Liberty that we represent, we will win this case because Hope McMath does not have a basis for the claim. The only reason Hope McMath, this teacher, filed this against Moms for Liberty is to silence them. And you know what? I think she's underestimated.
1: Yeah.
0: Her opponent. She's underestimated Moms for Liberty and their resolve to defend their constitutional rights.
1: And I pray she comes to Jesus and has a, you know, reconciliation with Charlie Kirk's family and all that, because that was just, that's just unbelievable. You can't go out and do that and say that about people.
0: Yeah, so you know what? We are not only just asking for this case to be dismissed, but now with this anti-SLAPP motion that we are pursuing, winning that would mean that Hope McMath will be responsible for attorney's fees and time that we are investing into this case to defend Moms for Liberty. Moms for Liberty is a great organization. We're pleased to represent Moms for Liberty and certainly their constitutional rights to free speech. For more information, go to Liberty Counsel's website, lc.org. That's lc.org.
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4: This is American Family News. I'm Robert Thornton. U.S. actions in the Strait of Hormuz are defensive. That's according to U.S. Secretary of State Marco Rubio. He made these comments today at a press briefing.
5: Already many nations privately and some publicly have asked the United States to help free their ships and to restore freedom of navigation in the Straits of Hormuz and this critical artery of global trade. And so President Trump, as he always does, stepped up and answered the calls for their help. And he's directed the United States military to guide these stranded ships to safety, to provide a protective bubble under which they can operate and move product and get themselves out of there and out of harm's way. And this is the first step towards reopening the strait and bringing this regime's last-ditch act of economic arson, bringing that to a close. Only we're doing it not only because we were asked, but because we're the only ones who can.
4: Rubio also said Iran clearly wants a nuclear weapon. Today, President Donald Trump revived the Presidential Fitness Award as part of his push to return an annual physical fitness test to America's schools. The award is tied to the Presidential Fitness Test, which was a public school fixture for decades but was phased out under President Barack Obama. Trump signed an order last summer to reestablish the fitness test, which was created in the 1950s. A new poll shows a widening lead for Democrat Governor Kathy Hochul in the New York governor's race. Here's Fox's Grinnell Scott.
6: The Siena University poll of registered voters shows Governor Hochul up 49-31% over Nassau County Executive Bruce Blakeman, 3 points more than a month ago. Prior to the poll's release, Blakeman told Fox's Laura Ingraham Monday night, pay no attention to those surveys.
7: They always underpoll Republicans. They're pro-Democrat. Don't believe the polls.
6: Governor Hochul told Fox 5 in New York, Blakeman can't match her record. She also believes
8: Donald Trump saying he's 100% MAGA, pretty much the kiss of death here in New York.
6: The poll also shows 64% of New Yorkers either haven't heard of or say they have no opinion of Blakeman.
4: A pro-life activist is not discouraged by the Supreme Court's temporary intervention in a case involving abortion pills. Still, she is not ready to call it a win either. More from AFN's Chris Woodward.
9: Kim Schwartz of Texas Right to Life said justices could eventually overturn a ruling from the Fifth Circuit Court of Appeals that requires the abortion pill be distributed only in person and at clinics, overhauling regulations set by the Biden FDA that President Donald Trump has not altered. The Supreme Court's action on Monday temporarily restored broad access, and that order will remain in effect for another week while both sides respond and the High Court considers the issue more fully.
10: I'm not discouraged.

0: I don't think that we're looking at a guaranteed loss, but I also don't know if we're looking at a guaranteed win either. It's really, it looks 50-50.
1: Meanwhile, Schwartz said this is not the pro-life movement's only way to stop mail-order abortions.
0: We could win in this case, and that could stop mail-order abortions nationwide, and that would be great. But that's not the only way that we can accomplish that. President Donald Trump is in charge of the executive branch. He could order the FDA to restore these in-person visit requirements. He could do that right now. And he could even ask the FDA to revoke approval of the abortion pill completely.
1: Last year, the Ethics and Public Policy Center published a study that found 1 in 10 women taking the abortion pill experience a severe adverse health event. I'm Chris Woodward.
2: 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Here's Fox Weather's Brandi Campbell in Mobile, Alabama.
3: With hurricane season officially starting on June 1st, the National Hurricane Center's hurricane hunters are making stops along the Gulf Coast. All of this part of their hurricane awareness tour. The community was welcomed to the Mobile International Airport, getting a chance to walk on board aircraft used to fly straight into hurricanes. We spoke with Mike Brennan, the director of the National Hurricane Center.
4: It's a great reminder for people. This is the time to prepare, know what your risk is, start to get ready, show off these aircraft and the partnership between the NOAA aircraft, the Air Force Reserve, hurricane hunters, the critical data they collect for us at the Hurricane Center.
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8: An extremely rare safety move by a nation.
9: 17 years the Palestinians and Israelis negotiated.
10: Friends, welcome to In the Market with Janet Parshall. So glad we're going to spend the hour together. Get your dialing fingers ready, because we are going to talk with Dr. Michael Rydelnik this hour about the nation of Israel. And our conversation is really going to revolve around how modern-day Christians should be thinking about modern-day Israel while understanding ancient Israel and understanding what's going to happen to future Israel. Now, are you totally confused? I hope not. I love this conversation. There is so much mayhem, mischief, and misinformation out in the marketplace about the nation of Israel. And boy, I tell you what, it starts with the church first. Listen, in full transparency, the world's doing exactly what the world does without Jesus Christ. They are living in black and white. You and I live in technicolor, because old things have passed away. All things have become new. And when you put on those lens of scripture, it is amazing how you view the world around you with form and order and purpose and substance. And you don't get lost in the milieu of the headlines and the mayhem of the culture. And so you and I need to be clear about what we know about Israel, because the demonic activity of anti-Semitism is loosed in this country, in this planet. And the ultimate anti-Semite is Satan. And I just say that again, the ultimate anti-Semite is Satan. And when you start with that perspective, you begin to understand that this isn't just some Columbia University conversation or some people who decided to do a drive-by shooting in Washington, D.C. At the root of all of this, it is a spiritual battle. It is fomenting. And you and I can't see it, but its reality is all around us. So we, church, capital C Universal, need to get this right. So I want you to be able to ask any question you've got of Dr. Michael Rydelnik, who I hear is pretty good at answering questions. I don't know, maybe I'm wrong, but I think he's pretty good, particularly because he wrote the book, How Should Christians Think About Israel, in addition to 16 gazillion other books. I'll fact check that number in a minute. But he is Professor Emeritus of Jewish Studies and Bible at Moody Bible Institute. He is also the host and Bible teacher of Open Line with Dr. Michael Rydelnik. He's heard on stations all across the country. He's written multiple books, including one sitting right here on my desk, The Moody Bible Commentary and The Moody Handbook of Messianic Prophecy. And he's got other books that are out there. He's a terrific writer. He's a wonderful thinker. He is a messianic believer. You don't know what that is? Well, then call in and ask, and we'll let you know. And you're going to need this, 877-548-3675. That's 877-548-3675. Any question you have, questions only, on the nation of Israel and what the Bible has to say about future, past, present, you've come to the right place. Michael, the warmest of welcomes. Get your running shoes on because we've got a lot of ground to cover this hour. And I was thinking all day long because I just love talking to you. First question out of the gate. So if you don't happen to believe in dispensationalism, a term I will ask you to define in a moment, does that just completely blow out of the water your perspective on Israel? In other words, is there a linkage between dispensationalism and how we view the nation of Israel? And if the answer, sir, to that question is yes, how so?
11: Well, I don't think that dispensationalism, there are many people who are not dispensational, that they would not see the world exactly as I do, or as the Bible sees it, as I see the Bible doing it. And yet they see that the scripture foretells that God still has a plan for Israel, that God still loves the Jewish people, that he is still seeking to win them to faith in the Messiah, Jesus. And not only that, but that one day he will bring things together so that there will be a national turning of the Jewish people to their Jewish Messiah, Jesus. So I think it's really important that we recognize that, that it's not just those of us who claim this term dispensational. And I think it's really important. There's a writer, a professor of theology, Gerald McDermott, and he wrote a book called The New Christian Zionism. He edited it. And he just says, I believe the promises of God about the land promise to the Jewish people. I believe that God's covenant with Abraham, Isaac, and Jacob remains true with the Jewish people, but I'm not dispensational. And so I think it's easier to hold this view when one interprets the Bible as taking a progressive, literal, consistent meaning. But nevertheless, I would say that people who allow the scriptures to guide them as opposed to a system will come out exactly where Gerald McDermott did, for example.
10: Hmm. Wow. Okay, for those who don't know, but hear this word being tossed about by podcasters here and there, what is dispensationalism?
11: Boy, that's something that people are just not aware of. What is that?
10: Yeah.
11: Basically, dispensationalism is a hermeneutic about how we approach the scriptures, that we consistently interpret them, a normal hermeneutic, taking them at face value, normally. And what I mean by normally, rather than literally, is that, you know, when Herod the Great, not Herod the Great, when Herod Antipas, the Lord Jesus called him that old fox. No one thought that Herod had a bushy tail and a pointy nose, you know. They understood that that was a metaphor, right? For sly, devious. So it's a normal interpretation. What I mean by that is when in Revelation 20 it says that the kingdom will last for 1,000 years, the Messianic kingdom, we believe it means 1,000 years, not a really, really long time. You know, so taking the text normally at face value, recognizing there's figures of speech, there may be symbols, but that it is to be interpreted in a consistently normal fashion. And the result of that, there's another aspect, I think, of this very important interpretive method, is that we see, because of that method, we see a difference between Israel and the church. That's what a dispensationalist would do. And also, we don't interpret the Old Testament through the New. In other words, we don't read the New Testament back into the Old Testament, but rather we read progressively. Old Testament now informs our understanding of the New. And so the New may add information, but it doesn't contradict it.
10: Hmm. Well said. Thank you for that, Michael. Already questions on the line, so we're going to take a break and come right back to the phones. Those of you online, thank you for holding. We're going to go right to the phones when we return. For those of you thinking about your question, 877-548-3679. That's our number here on In the Market with Janet Parshall. Great guest and Dr. Michael Rydelnik. Very important topic, the nation of Israel, past, present, and future. And I want to remind you of the great book that Michael has written called How Should Christians Think About Israel? Very popular. A lot of people want it. And some people would say, oh, it's also so controversial. You'll have to read it to find out why. Back after this.
12: Welcome to the Middle East Report, your connection to truthful reporting on Israel and the Middle East. I'm John Riley.
13: Every day you see it. You see the deception in the news media when it comes to reporting on Israel. That's why you need great resources when it comes to accurate information coming out of the land of Israel. There's one organization that does that every single day. It's called CAMRA, Committee for Accuracy in Middle East Reporting and Analysis. I was in the capital city of Israel in Jerusalem, and I met someone there that's a part of this organization. And I think you're going to enjoy this conversation to find out how you can get the truth of what's happening in that part of the world. I just met Dr. Tricia Miller. Dr. Tricia Miller is the director of CAMRA's partnership of Christians and Jews. She monitors Christian organizations and media activity related to the Arab-Israeli conflict. This is an incredible organization that is doing so much to get the truth out, accurate truth, to destroy the deceptive lies of the news media out there. And this is what this organization is doing. Dr. Miller, thank you for joining us here in the capital city. You are one of the speakers, and I appreciate you joining me today.
14: Well, thank you so much for having me. I'm glad to be here.
13: Well, a lot of people who are listening right now do not know what CAMRA is. That's an acronym for an organization. So spell that out for us or tell us what it is.
14: It stands for the Committee for Accuracy in Middle East Reporting and Analysis. It's a media watch organization. It started in 1980 in the context of the first Lebanese war because the media coverage was so bad of that war. And a few people got together, started writing letters to the editor, writing articles to correct the errors and the propaganda in the news.
13: So what I hear you saying is that, that was back then. Has it changed? Is it better now? I mean, is the news media coverage for Israel a little better?
14: No. Fortunately, it's worse. That little beginning has grown into an organization internationally of over 60 people. We have an office. Our headquarters is Boston. We have an office in Jerusalem. As you said, I'm the director of the partnership of Christians and Jews, and I'm monitoring everything going on in the Christian world about Israel. The media organizations, unfortunately, not every Christian media source or Christian organization understands the truth about Israel. But CAMRA in general monitors all the media in English, Spanish, Hebrew, and Arabic.
13: You know, you said some interesting things there because you're looking at the Christian pastors and the Christian media organizations and all of that, and that some of them don't get it. And you know, when you think about it, that's surprising because Israel and the Jewish people, it's all in the Bible. Unpack that for just a moment on what that means, that maybe some pastors just don't get it.
14: Well, like you said, it's all in the Bible. But that's if you read the Bible the way it's written and read things in context. What's happened throughout Christian history is that some people have read it and misinterpreted it, taken it out of context, and redefined terms. There is a theology that started in the early church. We now call it replacement theology. It wasn't called that then. But you can use a different method of interpreting scripture allegorically and rewrite what it really means and say, well, wherever it says Israel, it means the church. Wherever it talks about the Jewish people, it means Christians. And in that way, the Christians have replaced the Jews and the church has replaced Israel. Well, that's not biblically accurate. You have to read scripture in its common sense, read it in context. It's very clear that God had a special purpose for this particular people, the Jewish people, and a particular purpose for the nation of Israel.
13: Reach out to Tricia Miller and CAMRA and find out more about what they do there to bring you the truth of what's happening in that part of the world. You can visit their website, CAMRA.org. That's CAMRA.org. CAMRA is spelled just like a camera, CAMERA, CAMRA.org. Go to that website, find out how you can connect with what they're doing there in the Middle East. That's the Middle East Report. I'm John Riley. 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
10: The Bible doesn't hide the failures of its greatest heroes. 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Dr. Michael Rydelnik is our guest, Professor Emeritus of Jewish Studies and Bible at Moody Bible Institute and host of Open Line with Dr. Michael Rydelnik. 877-548-3675. Any question you've got for Dr. Rydelnik on the Nation of Israel. David, you're in Illinois. Thanks so much for being a part of this conversation. You lead us off. Your question, please.
15: Thank you. My question is, what is Greater Israel, and is it an important topic of discussion in Israel among theologians and politicians? And lastly, how should Christians think of it?
11: What do you mean? You're asking me to define Greater Israel. What are you talking about? Where have you seen that term?
15: Oh, I've heard it a little bit in the popular press that it looks at what I think were the boundaries given to Abraham in Genesis.
11: Okay,
15: you would know
11: now
15: better
11: I understand.
15: Yeah, okay. You know better than I
11: got it. Now I understand what you're talking about. In Genesis 15, it says that the boundaries of the promised land that would be given to Abraham, Isaac, Jacob, and their descendants is would be from the river of Egypt, which is the Wadi al-Arish, just north of in the northern part of the Sinai Peninsula, all the way up to the Euphrates River, which is in Iraq today. And so some people are claiming that there's an expansionist element about Jewish people wanting to conquer all of Syria, Lebanon, and Iraq in the land of Israel. That's not the case at all. But mm-hmm. When the Book of Numbers, when they go into the land of Israel, when they are put together for that, I believe it's around Numbers 20 when they start organizing to go into the land, the boundaries of the land are not that. When they go into the land, they're told basically to take what today is Israel, the boundaries in the north with Syria and with Lebanon, and then down in the south to the Wadi al-Arish and the Eilat area of Eilat and the Gulf of Eilat down there. So it would be what is basically today, that's what God intended Joshua to conquer. Mm-hmm. Now, that also tells me something else, that since the boundaries never in Genesis 15, the boundaries of Genesis 15 have never been fulfilled, even though they're mentioned repeatedly in the prophets, that one day in the Messianic kingdom that would be fulfilled. It tells me that that prophecy, that boundary is to be taken literally, but it will be fulfilled only when Messiah returns and he reigns from his throne in Jerusalem and Jesus will reign. And that's when the land promise to Abraham will be completely fulfilled. But the boundaries as given to Joshua when he was to take the land after the wilderness wanderings, that was just what we see in Israel today. And just mind you, you know, Israel would not be able to have offered and negotiated peace multiple times. No one was, they've tried multiple times to create a Palestinian state. The wisdom of that, yay or nay, I'm not trying to get into that, but you do know that Ehud Barak tried to do that. Several prime ministers tried to negotiate a Palestinian state. And the idea was that we don't want to expand and conquer all the way up to Iraq. In fact, they're willing to give up part of the historic boundaries of Israel mm-hmm. in order to have peace. This idea of the expansionist, you're going to find, you will always find someone that will advocate that, but that would not be a mainstream view.
10: No. And if I could put my two cents in here.
11: Sure, I hope you would.
10: I probably
11: was too confusing there,
10: No.
11: Yeah.
10: You gave, in fact, I was thinking, boy, David, you just got a whole lot of extra in that question you asked. And I'm glad you did, because there's a boatload of history in what Michael was just talking about. But this idea that they're expansionists, they are the most shrinking expansionist nation I've ever met in my life. And when you think about just the Sinai, when you talked about that, giving up all of that, once upon a time, obviously belonging to Israel, just think of the mineral rights alone in the Sinai that they mm-hmm. gave up.
11: Yeah.
10: So I think it's just a pejorative based on a subjective bias rather than objective history. And by the way, we talk about the boundaries. It's so fascinating to me because I love to look at the maps in Genesis and in Numbers, and then the Balfour Declaration, the arbitrary lines that were drawn, Winston Churchill, Transjordan being turned into Jordan, and how whittle, Israel was down to this piece of land that's about the size of New Jersey now. So that's not much in the world of expansionism. So.
11: No.
10: David, thank you. Go ahead.
11: Who else gives up land for peace the way Israel has?
10: Exactly.
11: I mean, think about that.
10: Right. And for the record, by the way, and Israel's a perfect quintessential bit of evidence to that end, never works. It's a formulaic that never works. Land for peace just doesn't work, especially, again, you know, it's the wonderful line that Winston Churchill quotes in the movie starring Gary Oldman. How do you negotiate with a lion when your head is in the mouth of the lion?
11: Yeah.
10: You have to start with the presupposition both parties want peace, and that's not what you've got here.
11: When the other party does want peace, I think it does work. I do think that, for example, the peace treaty with Egypt, the giving up the Sinai, frankly, it's been a very cold peace. It's not been, but it has been a peace, and it is. I think it's because at the time Anwar Sadat was absolutely desperate to have peace. And so because he wanted to have peace, that's why he negotiated it. I think it was only during that brief time that the Muslim Brotherhood was in charge of Egypt that the peace treaty was endangered.
10: And for those who don't know, tell our friends what happened to Sadat.
11: Oh, he was assassinated peace, yes. And but Hosni Mubarak supported it, but that was a very cold peace. What Israel means by a cold peace is there's a great deal of hostility. There's no warm relations. It's not like... where people here in the United States, we run up to Canada for a visit to Montreal or to Toronto or things like that. It's not like that.
10: Yeah. So. David, thank you. Great question. What a way to start us off. Greatly appreciate it. 877-548-3675. I'm going right back to the phones. We are slaves to the clock here. So please don't go away with your questions. Michael's got a lot of answers and your questions count. So again, 877-548-3675. Right back to the phones when we return. In the meantime, if you don't have a copy of How Should Christians Think About Israel, please get 10 copies. It's small. One for you and 9 to your friends who are very confused on this topic because they're letting the alphabet soup teach them history. And you don't want that to happen. Back after this.

0: Hey everybody, this is Rick DeYoung with Prophecy Today Radio. Current trends towards globalism in the world today are setting the stage for a one-world government that the Bible says will be in place during the coming tribulation period. That's the headline. Stay tuned for my interview with Pastor Andy Woods of Sugarland Bible Church as we discuss this important story and its prophetic significance.
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0: Well, Dr. Woods, when you talk about key indicators of where we are in God's end time scenario, we look at globalism, and that is something that you often talk about. Can you give us an update on the trend towards globalism in the world today?
2: Well, when you look at the Bible, let's look at Daniel 7, verse 23. That's a verse I refer to a lot because it tells you the final form of Gentile domination governmentally that will exist on planet Earth before Jesus returns in his second advent to overthrow it. And it very clearly is a one world government. And you could throw into the mix the infamous Mark of the Beast passage, Revelation 13, 16 through 18. You could throw into the mix the harlot Babylon's influence over the entire earth, Revelation 17, verse 15, and countless other passages. I mean, it's the end game is world government. And so if we're moving towards God's end time scenario, the voices calling for world government should get louder and louder. And I'm seeing that constantly. You know, we have the World Economic Forum and Klaus Schwab openly calling for a world government to solve the world's problems. You could throw into the mix the World Health Organization during the Biden administration. American sovereignty was basically handed over to the World Health Organization, meaning anytime they declare an emergency, the World Health Organization basically takes jurisdiction over planet Earth. You see it in what's called the Paris Climate Accord, where we sort of surrender our sovereignty to some kind of nebulous bureaucracy who promises to govern us so that our environment will so-called be protected. And then you have a president like Donald Trump come along and start to pull us out of those organizations because the American people don't like it. We like being a sovereign nation and not part of some kind of global government enterprise. And so the fact that this tension is existing right now shows us the unique time period in history that we're living in, where we're, you know, moving rapidly into some form of global governance. Some people are accepting it. Some people are pushing it. Some people are resisting it. But the tension wouldn't be there like we see it if we weren't, you know, moving very dramatically towards that end time goal.
0: That's Dr. Andy Woods for Prophecy Today. As we listen to Dr. Woods' report today, I would like to focus on the trend towards globalism that is evident in the world. It is very easy to see how globalism will lead to the one world government that is foretold of in prophetic scripture. In the book of Revelation, John sees the beast, whom we know is the Antichrist, rising out of the sea, having seven heads and ten horns. That's Revelation 13:1. We note a similar vision in Daniel 7:16-24, and we realize that this is a one-world governmental system that will be used by the Antichrist to wage war against God's holy people and conquer them, Revelation 13:7. The focus on globalism today is setting the stage for God's prophetic scenario to be fulfilled in the future. However, before all of these things come to fruition, the rapture of the church must take place, and that could happen at any moment.
1: 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This is Jay Johnson inviting you to join us every Monday through Friday for Prophecy Today. Remember, the Lord Jesus is coming, and it could be today. So let's keep looking up until...
3: (877) 548-3675. That's our number here on In the Market with Janet Parshall and our guest, Dr. Michael Rydelnik. Our topic, Israel, past, present, future. Any question you have on the topic. Yiping, I welcome you. Thank you for being here. Your question for Dr. Rydelnik, please.
4: Yes. Thank you, Dr. Rydelnik. My question, I recently saw a survey in Newsmax the support of Israel from the young generation has dropped significantly compared to the old generation. How we can encourage the young generation love Israel other than, you know.
5: Yeah, I would tell them to turn off TikTok, shut down Instagram, and because what happens is they get their news in 1 minute bites, and it's not even accurate. I've actually watched some of these clips that that a lot of young people are seeing about Israel, and they're just falsified. They're just not even true. They may have pictures from the Syrian civil war and say it's what Israel is doing in Gaza. They will make all sorts of false allegations. I think it's just a heartbreak. One of the things I've tried to do is help young people understand what's going on in reality, but it's heartbreaking that this is where they're getting their news from because it doesn't comport with the facts.
3: Well, and speaking of the facts, Yiping, let me encourage you as well. I would recommend to you a study commissioned by Chosen People and our mutual friend, Dr. Mitch Glazer. And his data says exactly the opposite, that in fact, young generational support for Israel has maintained. It has not dropped at all. I think, Michael, that's another spin to get you to believe, we'll just ignore what the facts are. You know, like John Adams said, facts are stubborn things. Look away, look away, nothing to see here. The reality is that has maintained a steady support. So, my attitude is numbers can be played with. Ignore that. Just stop listening to people who foment hatred. And that's what this is at its core. And when all else fails, read the instructions. That would be the word of God. And as a backup, Michael's book, How Should Christians Think About Israel?
5: I do see a troubling trend among young college students. I will say that, for example, some college students, there's a Christian college not far from where I live, not Moody Bible Institute, but a very strong Christian college. And there's one student who was pretty much isolated in the dorms because he wouldn't go along with not the anti-Israel, but more broadly, the anti-Jewish attitudes of a lot of guys in the dorm, that there's a lot of falsehoods that are being believed there. And it's scary to me when I hear what young people are saying about Jewish people. It's particularly young evangelicals. And so I think there may have been some drop in evangelical support for Israel among young people. But overall, I think that's more of the population at large is what I think it is. But evangelicals are listening a little bit more, too much, young evangelicals, to some of the hateful things that are being said about Jews that are not true.
3: Well, and again, like I say, I wrote a commentary on Mitch's study, and I was surprised at the numbers, too. So it all depends on what day of the week and what survey you're reading. But the
5: and
3: bottom
5: how the question
3: line
5: is asked, right?
3: Exactly. It's exactly right.
5: Yeah.
3: But I have to tell you, Mike, I think this takes us beautifully to your question in Alabama. Welcome, and please go ahead with your question.
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5: Thank you.
6: I got a question. How do you... What's your opinion on all the social media influencers that have a vastly different opinion as to what Israel's capability should be and how we should be thinking about Israel?
5: Well, there's a lot of social media influencers. I think Ben Shapiro has a pretty big influence, and I think that he says some really solid things about Israel. Ben also, very interestingly, is not hostile towards Christians, which, for an Orthodox Jew, I think that's really important, because one of the things that you keep hearing is that Orthodox Jews are hostile towards Christians and Israel is hostile towards Christians. That wouldn't be the case. And Ben Shapiro has actually a good deal of influence. There are others, though, that have, I think, I'm not sure why. I can't judge a motive, but something is not right for several of these influencers, these podcasts, these people with podcasts. They said the exact opposite just a few years ago, and then flipped? Is it for finance? Did they get money from another nation? Is it for clicks? I'm not sure why, but I think that they ought to be it ought to be, my opinion is, they ought to be shown to be the hypocrites that they are, and how dishonest they are. But I don't feel it's my job to do that. But I think the media, because they're out there in the media, that would be really strong for the media to do that. I will say Ted Cruz has been one of the strongest sounding off on that. He's a senator from Texas.
3: And the son of a pastor. Funny how that works, you know? You know, there's an old saying, and I think, Mike, it's apropos here, that how do you defeat a bad idea with a better one? So these influencers are entitled to their opinion. They're not self-checking their facts. They are giving subjective opinion. And when they're being challenged, for example, one podcaster whose name shall remain unmentioned here, asked or did a short little interview with Mike Huckabee, the current U.S. ambassador to Israel. And it was absolute blatant lie after lie after lie. And the ambassador did a superb job of just quietly, beautifully, as an ambassador for Christ, gutting his argument. So again, you just keep telling the truth, and you let the people with the bad ideas just understand that they're defeated by a better one. And I think the Bible always has a better idea. Back after this.

0: Is your child getting close to his 13th birthday? Mom, Dad, get ready for a major shift in parenting. Hi, I'm Mark Gregston with Parenting Today's Teens. For the first 12 years of your child's life, you teach them. Then it's time to train them. For 12 years, you give them lectures. Then you have conversations. For the first 12 years, you convey information. Then you impart wisdom. As your child becomes a teenager, his needs will change. He'll need training, not teaching. 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
2: 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Dr. Michael Rydelnik is our guest. He is Professor Emeritus of Jewish Studies and Bible at Moody Bible Institute. He's also the host, by the way, when we get to heaven, I think most of the music is going to sound like this, just I'm saying. He's also the host and Bible teacher on Open Line with Dr. Michael Rydelnik, which is heard on hundreds of stations all across the country, a prolific and excellent writer. He is a major editor and co-contributor to the Moody Bible Commentary. I've said this 1,000 times in your legacy library. This is a must-have. It sits here on my desk because I'm fact-checking all day long with this commentary. You should have a copy at your house as well. And he's also authored the book. He knocked this out quick because of what was happening in the culture, and it's bedrock solid biblically. It's called How Should Christians Think About Israel? It's a quick guide to God's covenants, Bible prophecy, and the Jewish people. And I've said it before, it's the sort of thing when you want to get a dozen of these. You keep one, pass it out to your family, pass it out to your friends, particularly pass it out to the skeptics who've been taken captive by a lot of the stuff that's being part of the cacophony in the marketplace of ideas. And before we go back to the phones, Michael, you wanted to talk about that a little bit more. You wanted a capstone to Mike's question. So please go ahead.
3: Yeah, well, just first of all, the reason that book was written was because of one of those podcasters.
2: Mm-hmm.
3: That's what provoked it. Moody Publishers came to me and asked to write that book. The second thing that happened was that Moody Publishers advertised it extensively on social media, and I was overcome. I was just shocked by the hostility from apparently evangelicals to Jewish people. It was beyond what I ever dreamed possible. There's a revival of anti-Jewish feelings, which is what we thought of in the Middle Ages and what we thought of in the patristic period with the Church Fathers. It seems to be coming back. And here's why I think that was concerning, is that I thought that was over for Christians, and it's a terrible testimony for the gospel. So what I did is I got Moody Publishers in the second printing of the book to allow me, they happily did it, allowed me to write an afterword where I answered some of these false anti-Jewish charges that are being put forward.
2: Right.
3: The other thing that I discovered was that Everett Piper, you may remember him,
2: he wrote a
3: viral piece called It's a Daycare. It's a University, Not a Daycare.
2: Right.
3: And Not a Daycare was really important. He got a copy of the book, took a picture, posted it on social media, said, read this. That's all it said. He said in 5 minutes, there were 1,800 hostile comments to Jewish people.
2: Wow.
3: And so he wrote and did a couple of podcasts about that to expose people to the truth, just like I tried to do with that. I've also had the privilege of interviewing him about that on Moody Radio. But this is also one of the ways that we want to counter falsehood with the truth is we'll be having another summit opposing this new Christian anti-Semitism in November at Moody Bible Institute. So mark it down in your calendars, November 7th. Mm-hmm. You can't register for it yet, but pretty soon you will be, and that's something. So I wanted to counter falsehood with the book, with the afterword, with the interview with Dr. Piper, and with the summit coming up. And Dr. Piper will be one of our speakers at the summit November 7th.
2: Outstanding. Thank you for that. Betty, I welcome you from Michigan. Thanks so much for your patience, and I'm glad you're here. Your question, please.
4: Oh, hello.
2: Hi, Betty.
4: Oh, Janet, thank you. Thank you. And the gentleman said, say your question quickly. So I will. So, yeah, and thank you again. Thank
2: you're
4: you.
2: Welcome.
4: Jeremiah 49:37-39 talks about Elam so intricately interwoven with Israel. Elam will be destroyed. And then, I think it's verse 38, then I will set my throne on Elam, and I will restore Elam. Could you please tell me, is that true?
3: Well, yeah, it's true, but I believe we're talking about end of days in the kingdom. The word of the Lord about Elam at the beginning of the reign of Zedekiah the king. I will bring the four winds against Elam. There will be judgment. I will devastate Elam judgment. Then, I believe, in the end of days, I will set my throne in Elam and will destroy the king and officials from there. In the last days, there's the key word that's talking about the Messianic kingdom. I will restore the fortunes of Elam. This is the Lord's declaration. So the idea is in the Messianic kingdom, it's not just Israel that will experience restoration. One of the things that you read, for example, is in Isaiah 19, it talks about that there will be three great nations united together, in alliance together. It'd be Egypt, Assyria, and Israel. And those three will all know the Lord in the Messianic kingdom and will worship him. And there'll be a great alliance in the Messianic kingdom.
2: Thank you, Betty. Something to look forward to. 877-548-3675. That's our number here on In the Market with Janet Parshall. Carla, thanks for joining us from Alabama. Your question, please.
5: Yes, thank you for having me. So this is a really important issue for me. I'm a Christian, and I am a supporter of Israel. But it is confusing, some of the things that I've heard on different podcasts and things. And I have a 20-year-old daughter who's asking me questions. And one of the things that I keep hearing is that one of the problems is that the government of Israel is corrupt and that there's been genocide and different things like that. And it's hard for me to know, like, well, what is true and what is not true. And if there is government corruption there, how do I reconcile that as a believer and support Israel? And what if the government really is doing some really bad things? Like, how do I work through those thoughts?
3: Okay, let's see if I can answer this quickly. First of all, the Israeli government is made up of human beings, so it's not going to be perfect. Let's say that. The idea that it's utterly corrupt. There have been some bad things that different Israeli politicians have done. I think it's most amazing that an Arab High Court of Justice judge sent the Israeli prime minister to jail for corruption. So a different Ehud went to jail for that. And so that's one of the things that you see about corruption in Israel. That just like any other government, there will be corruption, but and this is really important, in Israel, there's laws, people are arrested, they face trial for it. I think sometimes now Israel has gotten a little bit overzealous. I think that Prime Minister Netanyahu has been accused of corruption unfairly. Mm-hmm. It's politics, really, yeah. Is what that is. Mm-hmm. But nevertheless, let the courts decide that one. I'm not going to. The point is, there's government and there's law, and it's dealt with. The genocide charge is And by the way, that's true of the American government, too, wouldn't you say?
2: I was just going to say, if I could add to that, if you say that you're not going to be obedient to Scripture, which is to pray for those in authority, right, which is Paul teaching his protege Timothy, then you're going to have to start with the United States. I live in this town. I mean, corruption is the power that runs down the street here.
3: It's the energy, right? It's the gasoline that fuels everything, right?
2: Yes, and our mailing address is East of Eden. Every government on earth is going to be flawed. There is no perfect government. But if I could also add something, Carla, and my heart goes out to you because your daughter is the one who's been captive. She's been taken captive by vain philosophy, as it says in Colossians, because one of those podcasters, again, whose name I shall not utter, just did a hit piece on Netanyahu and called it the Netanyahu Files. And it was all of this, the stories you're not supposed to see. We went undercover, blah, blah, blah. And it was, and let me teach you a quick crash course. Situational ethics is when you've already started with your resolution and you've decided that any means whatsoever is justifiable as long as you get to your desired end. If you hate Israel, if you hate the Jewish people, if you hate Benjamin Netanyahu, you're going to put out what we call in my world a hit piece against somebody because it fosters your subjective, already arrived at opinion, as opposed to the antithesis, which is you let the evidence lead to the conclusion. Then you're fair-minded, you're open-ended, you're trying to go to multiple sources. You're really looking for the facts, just the facts, ma'am, nothing but the facts. Well, this wasn't facts. This was subjectivity coming from a dark place of hatred. Out of the overflow of the heart, the mouth speaks. And so your daughter heard that, and then she thought, oh, well, they've got to be corrupt because, hey, I heard XYZ say it on the air.
3: Now,
2: that's
3: the thing
2: the
3: is
2: problem.
3: About this thing about Netanyahu. A person could disagree with his politics. I have family that really strongly disagree with him. But what is being said about this corruption is that Netanyahu is a murderer, a mass murderer.
2: Right.
3: That he is the embodiment of evil. That's just not true. He's a politician. He's a human being. He's not perfect, but he is not the evil monster that people are saying he is. That's just false. It's part of the propaganda piece against him. And what drives it is this charge of genocide.
2: Yeah.
3: It is utterly false. It is, they started crying genocide before Israel even responded to the 10/7 attacks on Israel.
2: Mm-hmm.
3: Israel has acted amazingly. By no measure, if we take the actual definition of genocide, there's been no attempt to destroy the Palestinian people in Gaza. In fact, Israel has done the opposite. They've fed them. They've dropped leaflets, told them where the bombs were coming, told them to get to safety. It's just the exact opposite of it. And it's shameful, actually, that people are saying it and believing it.
2: Yep, that's exactly right. So, and again, it's why we're having this conversation. In the marketplace of ideas, you're going to hear some stuff over there, and then you're going to hear what we have to say. So you're going to have to decide. That's why I say go through life with the Bible in one hand and the newspaper in the other and do the fact check. What do we always say in this program? Be a good Berean. And remember how they were defined? People of noble character. Open your word and find out what the facts are. Back after this.
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7: 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And when I never saw that clip. I've seen a lot of clips of Brother Don. I never saw that clip before. And when I saw that, as you can tell, it immediately resonated with me. 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
2: 877-548-3675. That's our number here on In the Market with Janet Parshall. We are talking with Dr. Michael Rydelnik, I'm so glad we get to do that on a regular basis, by the way. Professor Emeritus of Jewish Studies and Bible at Moody Bible Institute and the host of Open Line with Dr. Michael Rydelnik, heard on hundreds of stations all across the country. Okay, Michael, here's a little news for you because I am in the nation's capital.
3: Oh, good.
2: So May 17th is going to be a day of prayer and rededication of America to the Lord. And so all of these people are going to come. It's going to be on the Mall. They're expecting thousands and thousands of people to be there. So you're going to have the Speaker of the House speak. The Ben Carson's going to speak. You're going to have Franklin Graham speak. Dr. Jack Graham's going to speak. The list goes on and on and on. It was just announced today that Chris Tomlin is going to do the music. Mm. And so it's going to be a whole day of prayer all day long, starting at the beginning, going to sundown on Sunday. But just today, the White House announced that Friday, May 15th, this is just the Friday and Saturday before that National Day of Prayer, through Saturday, the 16th, the President of the United States is calling for a national Shabbat for all Jewish members of faith, which I think is so cool. So it's going to be Shabbat from the 15th to the 16th and then the Day of Prayer. But it gets even better than that, Michael, because, ideas have consequences. So the President of the United States signed a proclamation today, and I will read it to you. Now, I, therefore, Donald J. Trump, President of the United States of America, by virtue of the authority vested in me by the Constitution and the laws of the United States, do hereby proclaim May 2026 as Jewish American Heritage Month. I call upon Americans to celebrate the heritage and contributions of Jewish Americans and to observe this month with appropriate programs, activities, and ceremonies. I further call on all Americans to celebrate their faith and freedom throughout this year, during this month, and especially on Shabbat to observe our 250th year. In witness thereof, I have hereto set forth, blah, blah, blah, his signature. So now it's official. It's a proclamation. So you've got National Shabbat Friday and Saturday, the 15th to the 16th, and a National Day of Prayer. Why this is important is because when there is such a rising tide of anti-Semitism, and you have the most powerful office in the land recognizing the contribution of Jewish Americans to this nation as we are celebrating it, I think it's paramount. I've been doing some research on the founders, and do you know that the Revolutionary War was funded in large part by a Jewish citizen?
3: Judah P. Benjamin?
2: That's exactly right.
3: That's
2: exactly right. So you start looking at all of these contributions down the line. I think it's wonderful. And again, how do you defeat a bad idea? With a better one. So let's make May Jewish American Heritage Month. I think that's a pretty cool idea.
3: Exactly. You know, when people complain to me about Jewish people having influence, I had a student at Moody after I spoke at Founders Week say, you know, Jewish people, they're in charge of the movies. Well, I don't know if they're in charge anymore, but I asked him, I said, well, do you like movies? And he said, yeah, I love movies. I said, then what are you complaining about? So you should be grateful. But the thing that
2: they didn't take it over by a hostile takeover, by the way. If you happen to be one of the three Mayer brothers, as in Metro Golden Mayer, and you happen to have a talent for making
3: films,
2: or the Warner, if the list goes on.
3: Yeah, it was because it was actually out of anti-Semitism. Edison would not sell movie-making equipment to Jewish theater owners unless they moved out far, far away to a place called Hollywood. And that's how the film business began out in Hollywood, because of anti-Semitism.
2: Wow.
3: So anyway, the point is, next time you have your child vaccinated against polio,
2: indeed,
3: think of Jonas Salk, who found that vaccine and saved so many lives. There are many contributions Jewish people have. Jewish people done things wrong? Absolutely. Mm-hmm. You know, Jewish people are just like everyone else.
2: Right.
3: But there's been far more contributions than you could ever imagine. I just read 0.5% of the world's population is Jewish. 20% of the world's Nobel Prize winners, also Jewish. Heavy influence Jewish people have had for good in this world.
2: And again, when you look at the global population, 15 million Jews, okay? This is like a thimble compared to an ocean. And when you think about the influence, it's remarkable. And again, you know, all
3: I think
2: have
3: that has something to do with the God of the Jews.
2: Yeah, I do.
3: The God of Abraham, Isaac, and Jacob, and his covenant.
2: Too. Yeah. On that note, and it's like we rehearsed this, Michael. Thank you for that. So is there a different plan of salvation for the Jewish people than there is for everybody else?
3: Everyone has to come the same way. This is what the Lord Jesus said in John 8:24 to a Jewish group. He said, unless you believe that I am, you're still in your sins. That's it. And that's true for Muslims. It's true for people raised in Christian homes. It's all kinds of Christian traditions, all kinds of ethnic backgrounds. What we have to do is come to the Jewish Messiah, Jesus, and put our trust in him that he died for us and rose again. That's true for everyone, including Jewish people. And, you know, what's so interesting is what Paul said about the good news. It was to the Jewish people especially. That's what first means there in Romans 1:16. To the Jewish people preeminently. It's for all people. But it has even greater significance because the promises of the good news and the Messiah were laid out in among Jewish prophets. That's where we learned about it. And what did the Lord Jesus say in John 4? He said, salvation is of the Jews. And so of all people, yes, Jewish people need to believe in the Jewish Messiah, as do all people. Here's the thing, though, about Gentiles. I think that Paul says in Romans 11, they should be, it's for the advantage of the Gentiles that they believe in the Jewish Messiah. And there should be a heart of gratitude toward Jewish people because now they believe in the Messiah of Israel. So,
2: right. Well, and isn't it wonderful? There's this fellow named Nicodemus. So he's a leader among Jewish religious leaders. And Jesus lays out that plan, and Nicodemus asks some really insightful questions, and Jesus gives him the answer. So the reason I ask that question is for people who think that this doesn't apply to Jews, wrong.
3: No,
2: to people in who call themselves Christians who think that there's another path. In fact, they'll stumble over this part of the scriptures that says, and all of Israel will be saved. They don't need to be saved. They're already going to be saved. No. Is that true?
3: Well, one day they will be saved when all of Israel turns in faith to Jesus. But that's yet future. It's at the end of days, and it only pertains to the Jewish people when they believe.
2: Yeah, exactly. Michael, what is it about our conversations? They go by so fast.
3: Boy, that was quick, wasn't it?
2: Yes. Metaphysically, I know there's only so many minutes in an hour, but boy, they just go faster when we're together. I'm so glad you and I already have another date set, because I have a sneaking suspicion this topic is not going to go away anytime soon. I'm going to end our conversation the way I started it. Remember that the ultimate anti-Semite is Satan. If you start with that, you're going to begin to understand that it isn't about podcasters or politicians or even principalities that are set up on an earthly platform. It is about the prince of this air who hates the Jewish people because salvation, as Michael just said, came by...

0: 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Here's Brad Dacus.
1: 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Well, this raises important questions about fairness and equal treatment under the law. Every American deserves to be judged without bias, regardless of their beliefs. Pray for PJI as it defends religious freedom and works to ensure that people of faith are treated fairly in our judicial system.
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3: For American Family News, I'm Robert Thornton. The U.S. military says it continues to help ships get through the Strait of Hormuz despite Iranian attacks. Secretary of State Marco Rubio had this to say today at a press briefing.
4: If no shots are fired at these ships and no shots are fired at us, we're not firing shots. But if we're fired on, we will respond, and we will respond with lethal efficiency.
3: The U.S. military also says it sank six small boats that were targeting ships in the strait. Iran called the U.S. operation a violation of the ceasefire and said ships passing through must coordinate with their military. The Trump administration wants to strike down a Denver weapons ban that has been in place for nearly four decades. Here's Fox's Kristen Goodwin.
5: Since 1989, a city ordinance has banned the possession and sale of assault-style weapons in Denver. The DOJ recently urging city leaders to repeal it, arguing it violates the Second Amendment.
6: Our answer is no.
5: Denver Mayor Mike Johnston responding, saying the measure has kept weapons of war off the city's streets for 37 years.
6: Colorado has a long and painful history with assault weapons. In Colorado, you only have to say the places, Columbine, Aurora, Boulder, and the rest of the memories and pain comes flooding back.
5: The DOJ now suing, arguing the ban includes AR-15-style rifles used for lawful purposes, including self-defense. Kristen Goodwin, Fox News.
3: Denver leaders have alleged the move is government overreach. The Connecticut State Senate is sending a bill to Governor Ned Lamont's desk that would regulate homeschooling, but some parents are critical of the measure, calling it government overreach. Here's Fox Business's Lydia Hu.
7: Here's what this new law would do once signed. Create the state's first homeschool registry. So if a parent wants to homeschool a child now, that parent must appear in person to withdraw that child from the public school and undergo household background checks and then re-register every year. For some background and context here, Connecticut is one of 12 states up until now that has not required homeschool registration. But there have been several recent cases of child abuse deaths involving homeschooled children, and that's what inspired this legislation. Lawmakers arguing for more oversight.
3: The new law would take effect next year if signed by the governor. A conservative political analyst thinks Republicans in Maine must be delighted with the decision of Janet Mills to drop out of the important Senate race in the Pine Tree State. Here's a report from AFN's Chad Groening.
8: Democrats were hoping that Maine's governor could successfully challenge five-term Republican incumbent Susan Collins in this fall's critical U.S. Senate race. But Janet Mills has suspended her campaign in the face of sinking primary poll numbers and fundraising problems. Far-left challenger Graham Plattner, who had been a center of controversy regarding a Nazi symbol tattoo, has now become the presumptive Democrat nominee. Robert Knott is a columnist for The Washington Times.
9: I think Susan Collins must be delighted by Janet Mills dropping out, because Mills

0: was, I thought, pretty popular in Maine. And now Collins is facing this guy, Graham Plattner, who is basically a Nazi. He had a Nazi tattoo in his chest, and not just any Nazi tattoo. It was in the form of a wolf, which was the symbol of the SS troops, the ones who rounded up the Jews to commit the Holocaust.
1: Knight says Plattner is bad news.
0: This guy is so far out, so left-wing, and so crazy that Susan Collins should have a much easier time being reelected. You get a guy like Graham Plattner in there, he'll be another Bernie Sanders or Elizabeth Warren, or even worse. He's really far out. And if the people of Maine send him to the Senate, that will mean that Maine has succumbed to the Democrat insanity who oppose most of what the American people believe in.
1: I'm Chad Groening.
2: On Wall Street, stocks were up today, as MarketWatch says. A rally in semiconductor stocks and falling oil prices brought risk appetite back to Wall Street. The Dow rose 356, the S&P added 58, and the Nasdaq climbed 258. That is a wrap on news for this hour. 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
8: This idea of Borshaks is not.
9: Friends, welcome to In the Market with Janet Parshall. Thank you so much for joining us. So, just between friends, you can tell me, have you ever had doubts about your Christian faith? Have you ever thought, I don't know, this isn't for me. I thought it would be something else. I'm walking away. It just doesn't make any sense anymore. Or I've been hurt by somebody in the church. Or I had a run-in with real life and it was overwhelming. And I just think my Christian faith failed me altogether. Boy, did you just land at the right place for the right conversation at the right time, because we're going to talk with Pedro Garcia, who's written the book For Those Who Doubt, Is It Because of Jesus? Conversations for Those Deconstructing Their Faith. So it's really spot on. Let me tell you who Pedro is. He's a Christian thinker and a speaker whose journey from atheism to a vibrant faith in Jesus fuels his passion for ministry. He's a saxophonist and a finalist on Spain's Got Talent. He spent 10 years bringing Christians and atheists together for public conversations through his ministry, Ask and Wonder. And he's on the outreach. He is the director of outreach at the Donaldson Fellowship. Love that ministry, and is dedicated to helping people explore faith's biggest questions. Pedro, the warmest of welcomes. Oh, boy, before we get into the book, I have 1,000 questions to ask you. First of all, I want to know about being a saxophonist. That's a fascinating interest. Instrument, not that easy to play. And how in the world did you end up on Spain's Got Talent?
10: Well, thank you for having me today. Yeah, I mean, I studied saxophone in Spain. I'm from Spain. Everyone can hear the accent. But so, yeah, I was just studying saxophone. And then at one point, I saw one of the ads on TV and I thought, you know, I'd like to do something different. By that time, I was composing my own music. So I went to the castings and, yeah, I still don't believe that that happened to me. That was 2008.
9: Wow.
10: And it was fantastic. I got to the finals and that was what allowed me to travel all around the world. And that helped me get here in Nashville, Tennessee, where I am today.
9: Oh, my goodness. Well, okay, I got to stop. There's a lot to that journey. So, first of all, what drew you as an instrument to the saxophone?
10: Well, you know, I have to be honest with you. I wanted to play the violin.
9: No small difference there. Okay.
10: Yeah, yeah.
9: You got a brass instrument versus a string instrument. Okay, cool.
10: To super honest, I was having a conversation with my father, and my father came with the news that, oh, the year that I wanted to be a part of the music school, they said, okay, there's no more like room for you to be a violinist this year. And the only ones, the only instruments for which we have some space are both clarinets and saxophone. And I said, well, I guess I'll do saxophone. And then when I started playing the saxophone, I started liking it more and more till, you know, it became good. But I don't play saxophone anymore, which is interesting.
9: Oh, yeah, sad. Yeah. But I bet you could pick it up, and I bet you it's like a bicycle. You'd know how to do it again.
10: Yeah, absolutely. Yeah.
9: Wow. Okay, so I have to ask you, when you now it didn't slip past me that you said that you also composed. So when you were competing for Spain's Got Talent, did you use your own music or did you play someone else's music?
10: I play my own music. Yes, it was. I mean, it's kind of strange, to be honest with you, that avant-garde music was prime time. It was on prime time television in a country like Spain, but it happened. I guess God had a plan for all of that. You know, by the way, oh, go ahead.
9: No, I was going to say, obviously he did, because you got in as a finalist. Did it get to the point where you'd walk down the street and people would recognize you?
10: Yes, I actually experienced that for a couple of weeks. And sometimes I tell people, you know, hey, you might think that you like that. But then when you're walking down the street and everyone is pointing their finger at you or making comments and wanting a picture, it's almost like, okay, I mean, it's okay. It's fun, but then it's not at the same time, you know?
9: Exactly. So, yeah. Well, one of the residuals of something like that would be you could have a record company that said, let's make an album. Even if you didn't win, you were still exposed to people who were in the biz. And they could have said, or join our orchestra, depending on the kind of music that you play. Did you get any offers where you thought, maybe this is the path I'm supposed to stay on?
10: Well, the thing about it is that the music that I played was, I mean, it was kind of unique avant-garde type of music. So what I got opportunities for was to travel to different saxophone conferences and universities all around the world to teach. And it was in 2012 when they invited me to play at the World Saxophone Congress in St. Andrews, Scotland.
9: Wow.
10: And that's when a teacher from Murfreesboro in Tennessee saw
9: me
10: playing and said, yeah, and she said, "Hey, Pedro, I think you should come to Nashville, and because people will love to see you doing all of that." By that time, by the way, I was an atheist. I didn't care about God or anything.
9: Mm-hmm. I want to get to that part of your story in a bit. So they apparently put down the bagpipes for the day and decided they'd have a saxophonist congress instead. Somebody from Tennessee hears you, and did you think, "Okay, I'm going to follow this"? So did you pick up the invitation, and that's what got you to Tennessee?
10: Exactly. So I came as a guest professor for 3 months, and those 3 months changed my life forever.
9: Wow. Yeah. So during that 3 months, and by the way, so when you listened to other people play the sax, did you have some heroes like Dave Brubeck, for example, or other people like that?
10: Yeah, I mean, the one that always, you know, I have lots of passion for, about two, one old in between quotation, because truly is not old, it's Charlie Parker.
9: Oh, yeah.
10: But then you have this incredible saxophone player. He plays for Dave Matthews Band now. His name is Jeff Coffin. And yeah, I'm good friends with him. And man, every time that he plays the saxophone, I am a saxophone player myself. And we share this type of feeling, which is, I don't know how you do that. And he would tell me, I don't know how you do that. And but we're playing the same instrument. You know, it's just very interesting.
9: Wow. But now the sax stays in its velvet line case and you don't play it anymore.
10: No, what happened was is that I developed a technique where you can sing and play at the same time to sing chords with the saxophone. And all the diaphragm, the pressure and the singing was actually hurting my inner eardrum. Hmm. And it got to the point that it was like too much pressure. And yeah, I started having some, you know, some problems with my hearing. And that's when I decided to, you know, I think it's time to let go of this.
9: Wow, amazing. So what a route from Spain to St. Andrews to Murfreesboro, Tennessee. All right, when we come back, you dropped it into the conversation. I want to pick up on it because it goes right to your book and your ministry. You were, quote, still an atheist. We're having this conversation today, and you're obviously not. I want to hear how that change took place in your life. Pedro Garcia is our guest for the entire hour. He wrote the book, For Those Who Doubt, Is It Because of Jesus? And it really and truly takes up the questions asked by people who are or have or might deconstruct. Very important, very timely for what's happening in our culture right now. Back after this.
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12: The dark night of the soul refers to a period of intense spiritual desolation. It's a crisis of faith. It's a profound purification where one feels abandoned by God. ultimately intended to deepen our spiritual union with God. And I think why this is so important too is I want to get it in. You know, we're in the prisons in the Pando app. 500,000 views last year of prisoners throughout America watching this and needing that encouragement. And there's people here that need that encouragement. There's people watching live and on radio. It's such an important topic. The dark night of the soul. It's a time where you feel God is not listening. Anybody ask those why questions? Where are you, God? Why am I going through this? And more importantly, why is my child going through this? Oh, it's one thing to go through something, but it's something else to watch a child. It could be a destination prison or a diagnosis. Anybody had those dark nights of the soul? Everything's going good and the doctor says, I need you to come in, or you get that news about someone else. It could be an intense struggle. Maybe you're doing great in all these areas, but there's an intense struggle. Spiritual warfare is real, or a great catastrophe. I'll tell you what, when you're going through it, the book of Job comes alive. I don't even know what to say about that story. I mean, if you think you're going through it, just read the first chapter or two. I think God used it as one extreme example to show that we can get through things.
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0: 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Pedro Garcia is with us. He's a Christian thinker and speaker, and he is also, by the way, the outreach director at the Donaldson Fellowship and the author of For Those Who Doubt, Is It Because of Jesus? So I want to go to your story, because you wouldn't have written a book like this and be involved in what you do if it wasn't because you too had this encounter with the living Savior and it took you from darkness to light. So tell me how you became, well, first of all, were you raised in a family that was not religious? Did your atheism come out of your family, or was it a journey you took on your own after you left your family?
1: Well, in Spain, when you grow up in a country like Spain, you would say it's a Catholic country, but right. In reality, it's very nominal. Nominal Catholicism is very it's a very secular thing. It's almost like, you know, I went to a Catholic school for 12 years, and I don't remember anyone telling me that Jesus died for my sins. But that's my experience with Catholicism. I cannot talk about Catholicism as a whole. I'm just talking about my experience with it. So it was a journey. I've always had many, many questions, and my questions were not, you know, well received. And at one point, I just didn't have the capacity to distinguish Jesus from people that claim to follow Jesus. And I just put everything together, and I said, this is all a lie. I don't want to know anything about this anymore. The thing is that even though I studied music, my passion has always been the big questions in life. I would have loved to study philosophy. So I always ask all the questions, but I was not open-minded when it comes to religion, in this case, Christianity. And when I came here to the States, I started meeting with Christians, and the first thing that I saw when I met with Christians is that most of them were actually, they were treating me in a way that I hadn't remembered being treated before. The innocence, the saying something and meaning what they are saying in the moment and nothing else. So a piece about them, you know. So that caught my eye, because I wanted to be like this, but I didn't have that peace in me. And then I started meeting with people. One of them was my father-in-law. At that time, wasn't my father-in-law. He was a Bible translator, expert in Aramaic, Hebrew, and Greek. And having the opportunity to ask questions to a person like that opens my mind to the intellectual side of Christianity. Which is, it's an important side of Christianity, but it's not the most important one. I started having these conversations with him, and yeah, that helped me a lot. So that took me in a journey of, oh wow, so the Bible was written this way, was composed that way. And then I decided to explore the question of God, but away from any Christians, so that I could get to a conclusion on my own. And what happened was, long story short, I did small, you know, research on the believing God as a rational, it has been a rational thought in Western civilization. Even philosophers that didn't care much about God did interact with the question with respect and honesty, even though they didn't believe in God. And also a little bit of science. I'm not a scientist, but I read a little bit about it, the expectations, what mathematics is and what it does, and the expectation that is there and that it helps us discover our universe. And it truly blew my mind. And that was the intellectual side of it. The spiritual side of it was beautiful, because for me it was the Sermon on the Mount. I read Matthew 5, 6, and 7. And when I read that, many things happened. The first thing that I felt was, I want the world to be like this. First reaction, I really want the world to be like this. The second was, wow, this person, Jesus, claims to be God. What a thing to say about oneself. And the third thing was that I had always been afraid of death. And he claimed to have put an end to that. So for me, that was like all those three things coming. The impact was great. And I remember that I said, well, Jesus, I don't understand any of this, but I think I want to follow you. And of course, the process of sanctification began, and I keep making many mistakes, but now I walk under the grace of God. And I just, my passion is just to talk to people that were in a situation like me, to tell them how incredible Jesus is and how much he wants us to be in relationship with him.
0: Wow. So go back to the part that one of the key people in your journey of coming to faith in Christ was your, quote, father-in-law.
1: Yes.
0: Were you married to his daughter at the time, or did that come after?
1: No, that came after. Yeah, I just met him. We were having conversations, and yeah. So I wasn't married to who is my wife today, but he was an important person in on this journey. Of course, after I started exploring faith, having a person like, she wasn't my wife at the point, but her name is Rebecca, and then also more people to guide me with my questions and all that. Actually, some of the questions I had, many people would tell me, I just don't know how to answer that. But I got to the point where I realized that in the intellectual journey that we have to all go through, can take it just so far, because then you have to face what I called the void. And the void is the feeling when you get home, you close the door behind you and you feel alone, or you feel isolated, or someone dies that is a loving one and you don't know how to react, or you lose a job, and then life, all of a sudden the filter through which you're looking at life is completely different. We all face the void, and that is exactly the same place where Jesus is shouting the loudest. So yeah, it was a journey.
0: Wow. I loved what you said. It replicates so much in many respects my husband's journey as well, which is it started out through the intellectual examination. But they really, and I loved your word. I wrote it down because I think it's so apt. There is that point where the answers no longer can just be found in your head. They have to be answered in your heart. And that's exactly what happened to him as well. I think that's fabulous. Pedro, when we come back, I want to talk about the fact that for a decade, you love to bring Christians and atheists together to have conversations. I would love to hear about that, because all of that serves, I think, as the fabric of what helped you to write this book, For Those Who Doubt, Is It Because of Jesus? And it really is conversations for those deconstructing their faith, a very timely book, as I noted earlier. Couldn't agree with that more. Back after this with Pedro. Stick around, friends.

0: I'm Ruth Kramer with Mission Network News. Just like that, India's political landscape has shifted. Elections this week in four states and one territory returned the Hindu nationalist coalition, led by Prime Minister Narendra Modi, to dominance. With a key win in West Bengal, the coalition now governs 21 of India's 28 states. A man we'll call Paul serves as a pastoral coach in support of work in India. He believes that Modi's party will push to change India from a secular republic to a Hindu republic.
1: And they were short of one state, and now they won this West Bengal. So we can soon expect that constitutional amendment happening very soon.
0: Paul says Christians and Muslims have testing times ahead. Believers will have to re-strategize how they do missions with the potential of going underground. Pray for wisdom as India's church navigates new political realities. And a new program is helping deaf Bible translation consultants get the training they need more quickly. Sign language scripture is severely lacking worldwide. Door International's Rob Myers tells us,
2: out of over 300 sign languages, a vast number of them don't even have a Bible translation started.
0: Groups like Door recruit and train deaf Christians to translate God's word. But the lack of scripture creates a conundrum.
2: In most deaf communities, deaf leaders lack background in the Bible because they haven't been able to access it.
0: And that's where consultants come in. They help Bible translators understand the original meaning and context of Scripture. A lengthy training process means deaf consultants are rare, but Door's Cedar Institute packs a 7-year training process into 3, and they need your help to keep it going. 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I'm Ruth Kramer.
3: We're visiting with Pedro Garcia, who is Director of Outreach at the Donaldson Fellowship. He's also the author of For Those Who Doubt, Is It Because of Jesus? Conversations for Those Deconstructing Their Faith. And I don't think it's a surprise at all that the foreword to the book, Pedro, would be written by Justin Briley, who's been a guest on this program several times, who, like you, very much loves to pull atheists and believers together so that they can talk and listen with the ears on their heart to one another as well. You did this for 10 years. Tell me why you did it and share with our friends listening all across the country about some of the positive outcomes, because unfortunately, we do have some factions in the church that say, oh, have nothing to do with darkness. You know, these are non-believers. Well, excuse me, aren't we fishing for men? Isn't that exactly where we're told to go? So to me, I want to rush toward that, not run away from it. But tell me about that experience, how it began and how it was fruitful and what you gleaned from it personally.
4: Yeah, well, I started listening to Unbelievable, that's a Justin Briley podcast for many years, and I thought that was fantastic. I just, you know, I was an atheist myself, became a follower of Jesus, and then I started seeing people, I started seeing atheists as potential Christians. That's the way I saw them.
3: Amen.
4: So that's exactly who I was. If God's grace can cover me, trust me, it can cover anyone in the world. So I just started having conversations with professors and friends and people and just putting together events, public events, to bring people together to have these conversations. And it was fun. We learned a lot. I have many friendships that came out of that. Now, there's one thing that... it took me a while to realize that this was happening till one day I was listening to someone's testimony from Christianity to atheism, and I realized, wow, no one, in my case, I've never heard anyone saying, I left Christianity because of Jesus. And I said, wow, like that is the actual reason. You should leave Christianity. That should be the only reason for someone to leave Christianity, saying no to Jesus.
3: Right.
4: And I thought, wow, that is very like it was terrifying, because I'm thinking, what if so many people are leaving Christianity thinking that they're saying no to the actual creator, and they're saying something that the Christian culture has produced. And I'm a fallen person, covered by the grace of God, but fallen. People shouldn't become a Christian because of me or my book or anything. They should become a Christian because of Jesus. Mm-hmm. So all of that, plus everything that I learned with all these incredible conversations, took me to realize, wow, I wish I could help people, that Christians who are doubting, to get to the question that matters the most to me, which became, is it because of Jesus?
5: Yes.
4: And that's why I wrote the book. The book can be read by anyone, Christians, mm-hmm. atheists. I wrote the book specifically for Christians who are doubting. These are people who are doubting at church. Their family members know about this, but they're kind of getting isolated because they don't want to, perhaps in some cases, they don't want to share their doubts. And that makes them feel more like, you know, like alone, and they don't have anyone to talk to, perhaps. This book is for that person that you've been praying for so many years or for a few months or whatever, and you don't know how to help beyond prayer. This is the one, because I wrote a story with two characters, mm-hmm. a Christian that is helping another Christian who's losing his faith. And the story is, all the big questions, very raw story, but at the end, the reader and the story, but the reader needs to face the question, him or herself, is it because of Jesus?
5: Yes.
4: And that is the hope, that the book helps people like that.
5: Outstanding. And I want to get into that conversation between Peter and Thomas, wink, wink, yes. Great title names. but when you did these conversations back and forth, and someone said, and it, by the way, if you hear someone talking about deconstructing or leaving Christianity, if that doesn't break your heart, I'm going to borrow from Brother Paul. Awake, O sleeper. Mm. This should break your heart if this happens. Mm. But Pedro, you said something so crucial, which is Christianity is not a bunch of rules. It's not a bunch of rituals. It is the person of Jesus Christ. And if the whole centrality of the gospel message, who is Jesus, didn't cause the reason to leave, then we have to figure out what the other causes are, because it wasn't Jesus. Which makes me ask you the question, when you heard that person giving the testimony of going from Christianity out, and it wasn't Jesus, what are the reasons people leave?
4: Well, usually, I cannot overgeneralize, but usually it's always not intellectual reasons, mm-hmm. it's actually emotional reasons. And by the way, this is not a bad thing in today's culture. Becoming emotional about that, in English, it has a certain type of connotation. But being emotional, meaning my emotions drive me to do things, that happens to every person in the world, even for atheists that become Christians. So it's not a bad thing. But what I see a lot, is that people's hearts are broken for some reason, and then they start building intellectual walls around them to cover a heart that has been broken. So when you have conversations with people that have left the faith or atheists, they usually bring the conversation up to the sky so that you can talk about concepts and difficult things and syllogisms and mathematics and science. But it's very important to focus on the behavioral pattern of these people, which means they wake up every day, some of them, and finding ways to undermine the faith that they left. And that is not because of the faith anymore. It's because there's something broken inside, mm-hmm. and they want to find some type of resolution, but they cannot find it on their own.
5: Oh, if you hear nothing else this hour, friends, I hope you heard what Pedro just said. So there's brokenness there. There's hurt there. It isn't because Christianity was found tried and wanting by any stretch of the imagination. It was something happened to that individual, and the hurt is there. That's the soft underbelly. But as Pedro just brilliantly cited, it's the intellectual arguments that are used as a foil so you don't see the pain. We're going to go deeper into that part when we get back.
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5: 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We're spending the hour with Pedro Garcia, who is a Christian thinker and speaker whose journey from atheism to a vibrant faith in Jesus fuels his passion for ministry. He spent 10 years bringing Christians and atheists together for public conversations through his ministry, Ask and Wonder. He is also currently the outreach director at the Donaldson Fellowship, and he's dedicated to helping people explore faith's biggest questions. To that end, he's written a wonderful book called For Those Who Doubt, Is Jesus? Is It Because of Jesus? Conversations for Those Deconstructing Their Faith. And Pedro does an excellent job of starting the book by giving us his definition of deconstruction. Doubting, deconstructing, and he defines it as the process of critically and systematically re-examining, questioning, and often dismantling, and hopefully rebuilding or reforming, the beliefs, doctrines, and practices that one has inherited or previously held, willingly or unwillingly, consciously aware or unaware. And then you go on, Pedro, to say that your Christian faith isn't just a belief system. Hang on to that for a minute. It's an ideal that shapes your identity, your worldview, how you see each other, and how you can understand yourself. So at the core, this goes to what you said before. You might intellectually reason, okay, there's validity, there's historicity, there's anthropological support, there's archaeological support for everything I read in the scriptures. But at the end, it has to make that distance from your head to your heart. And what you rightfully said earlier is that those who walk away, generally, they're not because there's a failure in an intellectual argument, and it isn't because of the person of Jesus. There's a hurt somewhere. So in this brilliant way in which you write this conversation, this dialogue back and forth between Peter, the Christian, and Thomas, you can fill in the blank, the doubter, you walk through many of these questions. First of all, Pedro, can I just commend you? Oh, my word. That is a very difficult format to write in. Writing dialogue is excruciating difficult, and to have it be cogent and to be able to have the arc of a story when you've got characters talking, you just added a whole layer of complexity, and you do it brilliantly in the book. So kudos to you for that. It is a very creative way to do it. But I'm going to guess that you did it because it's also non-threatening. If you're hurting, you can peer into the dialogue between Peter and Thomas, and they can talk among themselves. You can be a voyeur, if you will, listen in on the conversation. And it's a safe way to get into their conversation and still protect your heart if you're hurt. Am I right?
4: Yes, exactly. Wow. What a way to describe it. Well, I wish I spoke English like you do. I wish.
5: I wish I spoke Spanish like you do.
4: No, but no, that is beautiful. You know, that's something that I've experienced too. Many Christian friends, that they are hesitant about, you know, starting a conversation with a non-believer. They don't know what to say, or they get nervous because they might not have the answer. And yeah, the reason why I wrote the book that way is because, and actually the narrator is speaking in the present tense. So I did it that way so that people feel from their couch or wherever they're reading the book from, they're part of what is happening in the moment. And I was very cautious in the way I was writing each character, because I was trying to also, in between quotation, teach or show how to have these conversations in the healthiest way possible, even though some of the conversations have to be raw and cannot go well. Yeah. That happens in the book too. Very raw moment in the book that I actually experienced myself. I just put them parts of the book with different names and characters. But yeah, I wanted people to be a part of what is going on in these conversations and why those conversations happen and need to happen.
5: Yeah, excellent, excellent, excellent. So going to the hurt, and there's so much in this book, I have to tell my friends, in full disclosure, there's no way I can cover everything that Pedro covers in the book. So if you have a friend that's hurting, if you're seeking and you're doubting, first of all, you're in good company. I'm going to come back to that point in a minute. But this is a book that you want to read for yourself, or you want to share it with a friend who's struggling right now. And the Bible talks about that there will be a falling away, that people will be taken captive. The scriptures write about people who love this world too much and they ended up walking away. Pedro, you write about this in the dialogue between Thomas and Peter, that there are all kinds of characters in scripture, living, historical, real people who had doubts as well. God doesn't get mad at us when we doubt, does he?
4: Oh, absolutely. That's such a good point, because one of them that blows my mind is John the Baptist, the last prophet of the Old Covenant. The last prophet of the Old Covenant doubts Jesus. He's the actual one that gets to see him, and he's in prison and sends his disciples saying, "Are you the one that was supposed to come?" And Jesus, of course, says to him, quoting from Isaiah, I believe, the deaf can hear and the lame can walk. And, you know, the disciples go back to John to tell him. And then Jesus is actually talking to an audience at this moment, and he turns around and he says, after that, he says, "Hey, John the Baptist, he is the great. He's great. He's amazing." And you would go, you know, would you expect Jesus to say something like that after you hear someone doubting about you? But the key here is that John doubted towards Jesus and not away from him. And that is something that happens with many people that doubt. It's almost like doubt is something new, and it's scripture. It's full of doubters, and their stories are you doubting towards Jesus or not? If you don't, then you become isolated. You think that there are no answers for your questions, or even your emotional breakdown. There's no way to repair it. But Jesus is just wanting to receive you, to receive your questions, to receive your loneliness so that he can be with you. So this is very, very, very important for me. Yeah. Are you doubting towards Jesus or away from him?
5: Such an excellent point. You know, I'm convicted when you say that, because I'm wondering if, as Christians, and I can't speak for everyone, this is me standing in front of my spiritual mirror, if sometimes we make a greater mistake of thinking what the Bible teaches about issues rather than focusing in on the person of Jesus Christ. Because all of our positions on everything else flow from who Jesus is, right? I want to be conformed or transformed to his image. What would Jesus say about this? You were talking about, John the Baptist. I keep thinking, what was that look like that we read in scripture where Peter says, "I'll never deny you." And sure enough, what does he do? Not once, not twice, but three times. And the Bible says, "And he looked at him. I believe to the marrow of my bones, it wasn't a look of condemnation. It was a look of compassion. I know, Peter, and I still love you." So would we be better off by just trying to focus in on who we fail horribly to represent him accurately most of the time, but Lord, fill in the gaps where we make the mistakes so they would see Jesus in us. Would we be better, not only just as a general tool of evangelism, but people who are broken and hurt, and some of whom have been hurt by people in the church, if we were more Christ-like, if that wouldn't cause people not to walk away and deconstruct?
4: Absolutely. And that's the key. You said it really well. with that amazing English that you have that I wish I had myself, which is Jesus would see someone hurting, and usually what he would do is to take care of the person, healing them or giving them what exactly they needed in the moment. Not always, but that is almost like a pattern for him. And then he would talk truth to them. So if someone is listening to this and they have a person that is doubting, or you know, if it's a person that has been away from the faith for a long time, when you hear intellectual arguments or problems with Christianity that are up in the conceptual realm, I would say that in the majority of cases, the situation is that there's something that has been broken inside. Mm-hmm. And this is just to tune in to what the person is saying in between the words. Hear the hurt behind the words. This is actually something that I do on social media. I get harsh comments that undermine Christianity, both on YouTube and TikTok. And then I dissect them both logically, but then psychologically, so to help people see what the person behind the comment is. So this is what I'm trying to do, to help Christians also realize that the person that is bringing the most intellectual, amazing debates is a person that is crying, that doesn't want to be alone, that wants to belong, and all of that is furthering their pursuit, the continual pursuit of arguments. But that continual pursuit of argument is not finding satisfaction because they keep doing it. And that is telling you something about them.
5: Mm. Oh, that's so insightful. And, you know, the ability to hear the question behind the question, to hear what's in the spaces of what they're asking, to use, as my mama used to say, to listen with the ears on your heart rather than the ears on your head to really what they're saying. That, to me, that is something, even if you think you don't have that, quote, skill, you can have that discernment, but you have to be in the Word. I think the more you're in the Word, the more you know who Jesus is, the more you're learning to think and respond and listen, most importantly, like he does. So it's paramount. You cannot do this if you're not yourself grounded in the Word. So the pain of this, what happens when someone, and you did this for 10 years where people were talking, if people deconstruct because they've been wounded by another person? My mom, again, I love my mom. She's now with the Savior, at least she loves so much, but she left a lot of wisdom behind before she left. She used to say, honey, I want you to keep your eyes on the shepherd, not on the sheep. And that was great protective saying to say, look, that we're a bunch of sinners. If you want to know the power of salvation, sit in a waiting room in an airport and start realizing that he died for everybody just at your gate, let alone the entire airport. And you begin to see the magnificence of salvation. It'll get you curious and interested in being an evangelist on your own. But if they have been hurted, and Pedro, the music's starting, so let me take my answer on the other side. But if they have been wounded, I know I'm not responsible for somebody else's actions. I'm responsible for mine. But that hurt from that person drove that person out of the church. How do we, is it our job to be the repairer of the breach, as Scripture says? Is it our job to restore? What is our job when someone comes to us, if they are open to that kind of a dialogue and they've left or are leaving and said, no, I've been wounded by the church, because people are the church. It's not brick and mortar, it's people. How do we repair that? I'm anxious to get your response. And I got to tell you, I'm so frustrated. I could talk to Pedro for hours, and I've got one more segment left with him. There's a ton of rich theology and encouragement and compassion in his book, For Those Who Doubt, back after this.
7: This is Carter Conlon. This is my story. In a church of about 700 people, an invitation was given. Give your future into the hands of God. Everyone stood. No one moved. Sometimes God speaks and the room stays still. The call is clear, but hesitation wins the day. It wins because you see your weaknesses, you see your struggles. You think, God, you can't mean me. Yet your heart begins to pound. Do not measure your obedience by what others around you are doing. When he calls, the question is not who else is responding. The question is whether you will respond. If you sense today him stirring your heart, don't remain standing where you are. Move now towards the sound of his voice. He can take the little that you have, and he can multiply it. And as he once did with loaves and fishes, he can feed thousands through your life. It's time, my brother, my sister, to pray.
5: Christian thinker and speaker Pedro Garcia is our guest. He's the author of For Those Who Doubt, Is It Because of Jesus? Conversations for Those Deconstructing Their Faith. By the way, I've got a link to his ministry on our information page, as well as a link to the book, so you can click on through to get your copy as well. So let me go back to the question I asked before, which is very often it is about being wounded, because if you deconstruct, as you said brilliantly before, somebody's been hurt. That's really the core issue. It isn't a failure of Jesus. It's they've been hurt, and so they walk away. And so they'll use the intellectual arguments as a shield so that you can't see the hurt, and it gives them a kind of rationale for saying, see, this is why I'm justified and walking away. So if you get to the point where some who's been wounded, who's leaving or left or wants to leave, and the reason is because they were hurt by someone in the church, the equivocation is made between the person and the church collectively. Mm-hmm. Where do we go to repair that and put things back together again? Especially if we didn't cause the fault. If we caused the fault, that's a whole different mm-hmm. conversation. But if we didn't, how do we help restore?
4: Yeah, that's where my heart is at this moment. It's a beautiful question. The one thing I would say more than thinking about we have to repair the issue is something that sounds like very cliche, but I promise you it's so important that we don't do it enough, which is to listen to the person and to listen to the person actively. Meaning, if a person brings a question about Christianity that is, you know, let's say, why are Christians so hypocritical? You would go, your instinct is to go, oh, no, we're not hypocritical. Let me tell you, because this and that and that. But maybe they're talking about that because they were betrayed and they're exhausted. Or someone says, I have a problem with the problem of evil. If God is good, why is there so much evil in the world? That question, people can still write books about that question. But maybe the question comes from an unresolved grief or abandonment. So what I would say to everyone listening is, if you have someone that you love, they're losing their faith, they lost it, and next time that you have a conversation with them, please, by the way, keep praying for them. Matthew 7:7, keep asking. Never stop praying for the person. But then I would say, if someone asks a question to you, whatever it is, please ask them back, what is the journey that took you to think this way? Because if you ask this question back, they won't have any other way to escape, I mean, in between quotation, escape in the sense like they need to go to the heart and get the answer from there, because you don't get intellectually to answers to the big questions in life. You need to go to the heart. So please focus, listen to the person and ask them, what is the journey that took you to think this way? If you ask this, they will tell you something happened to them. This is the way they felt. It's going to become, the conversation is going to go from the concept and the vagueness of the concept to the heart, to something the day by day humanity that we have to deal with. So that's what I would say.
5: Oh, brilliant answer. Such wise counsel. Pedro, you use this phrase, and it's a fascinating coupling of words. You talk about, as believers, we live in continuous paradox. What do you mean by that?
4: Well, what I mean by that, as I walk with Jesus myself, what I mean by that is that, you know, I am saved by the grace of God and the sacrifice on the cross. And I know when heaven and earth become one again, that is going to be fantastic. And I know what the destination is for Christianity. Yet, I'm living on this side of eternity with pain, with fear, with what I call the void, with things I don't understand. That is paradoxical in nature. How can I be destined to perfection? Revelation 21:4, he will wipe every tear from their eyes. None of these things will exist anymore. Death, sorrow, crying, pain. Previous things have passed away. I mean, incredible. But as I'm reading this, I'm having conversations with the Lord as I spend time in scripture. I'm scared because my child is at the hospital, yes, or my mom is about to die. And this is why We are talking about the book. We're talking about intellectual reasons, emotions. At the end of the day, nothing else matters. It's our relationship with Jesus. And that's what we need to focus when we talk to people that are doubting. No one should become a follower of Jesus because of me, you, Christianity, or whatever, or a feeling or emotion. It has to be only because of Jesus.
5: Amen and amen. Well, and I was going to ask the question about suffering. You know, so many people, and I've heard them who say, that's why I walked away. If God is a good God, comma, then. And so they'll say, look, Jesus didn't fail me, but God did. If God was a good God, and I've shared this story before, I had the opportunity to debate Christopher Hitchens, and the suffering was the issue that he struggled with the most. You know, a good God wouldn't let a five-year-old get leukemia, he would always say. Yeah. So, and it's a question, by the way, that both believers and unbelievers have been trying to figure out since we walked out of the garden. When that question comes up for someone who's doubting and struggling, do we even attempt to answer it? How do we give an answer? Because for most of us, we don't know why God allows certain things. Why are some people healed and some not? So how do we respond?
4: Yeah, well, that question, when it comes to evil and suffering, that is the question that supposedly, apparently, it's the most difficult question you can ask a Christian. I believe it's the easiest one to give a response to. But I'll answer your question. If a person is dealing or having trouble with this concept, the problem of evil, this reality, better said, something happened in their lives that took them to ask this question. So we want to get to the heart of the matter, not intellectually, but through the heart. But one thing I would say about this question that is very interesting. If God is good, why is there evil in the world? Well, there has to be evil in the world, because if God decided to remove evil from the world, he would have to remove us all from earth. And that is not God's plan. God's plan was to become a part of the agony of the world, to take us out of it through the person of Jesus.
5: Yeah. Amen and amen. Oh, Pedro, what a fabulous book. And I'm going to tell my friends, fair warning, you better have Kleenex when you get to the end of the book. Okay, I'm just going to leave it at that. It's powerful. It's, by the way, if you're bedrock solid in your faith with Christ, read the book, because it will just affirm again the goodness of God and who our Savior is. And if you're doubting, be brave enough to read this book, because you're going to run into somebody who is listening, who's going to be there, who's going to comfort you, who's going to be like Jesus to you. So just dare to stick around long enough to find out who Jesus really is in your life. The book is called For Those Who Doubt, Is It Because of Jesus? Pedro, thank you for a fabulous book and a marvelous conversation. We'll see you next time, friends.
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9: Well, our word for today comes from Deuteronomy chapter 4. Surely I have taught you statutes and judgments, just as the Lord my God commanded me, that you should act according to them in the land which you go to possess. Therefore, be careful to observe them, for this is your wisdom and your understanding in the sight of the peoples who will hear all these statutes and say, surely this is a great nation. It's wise and it's understanding. For what great nation is there that has God so near to it? And what great nation is there that has such statutes and righteous judgments as are in all this law which I set before you today? Only take heed to yourselves and diligently keep it yourself, lest you forget, and lest they depart from your heart, and teach them to your children and your grandchildren. Keeping the word and the ways of God is the key to living in the promises of God. When we faithfully walk in God's truth and pass it on, our lives become a testimony of His wisdom to the watching world.

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1: American Family News, I'm Robert Thornton. The suspect who allegedly opened fire at the White House Correspondents' Dinner last month appeared in court again this week. Here's Fox's Mike Emanuel.
2: A grand jury has indicted Cole Tomas Allen, who is accused of attempting to assassinate President Trump on April 25th. Four counts, the new charge being assaulting a federal officer with a deadly weapon, the others attempting to assassinate the president, and two firearms-related charges. Allen's expected back in court next Monday, May 11th, for a preliminary hearing. That is when we will likely get more information from the government on its evidence and basis for the charges. In Washington, Mike Emanuel, Fox News.
1: The suspect was taken off suicide watch, and the judge apologized for the condition of the jail. The man was in solitary confinement for the first few days in custody. Job openings held up in the latest report. Here's Fox's Jenny Casola.
3: There were more available jobs than expected at the end of March. The job openings and labor turnover survey found 6.86 million, little change from February. Hires increased to 5.6 million. The number of people quitting jobs at 3.2 million. Layoffs and discharges at 1.9 million. The number of job openings decreased in professional and business services, but increased in finance and insurance. Jenny Coselda, Fox News.
1: Voters headed to the polls today for primaries in Ohio and Indiana. The Ohio primary was expected to solidify competitive races for the U.S. Senate and U.S. House that could decide control of Congress for the final 2 years of Donald Trump's presidency. An Alberta, Canada group said yesterday they have formally submitted 302,000 signatures to try to trigger a referendum on the province leaving Canada. Their group needed 178,000 signatures to force the province to consider such a vote. The question of separation could go on a province-wide ballot as early as October, as Alberta Premier Danielle Smith said she would move forward if enough names are gathered and verified. An animated film adaptation of the George Orwell classic novel Animal Farm opened in theaters over the weekend. AFN's Steve Jordahl reports fans of the book were probably not pleased.
4: The 1930s and 40s saw a number of dystopian classics that warned of a world where freedom was in short supply. Among them, 1984, Atlas Shrugged, Brave New World, and the George Orwell classic Animal Farm, which had a new remake released in the theaters over the weekend.
5: Whatever goes upon two legs is an enemy.
6: Four legs, good. Two legs, bad.
5: And all animals are equal.
4: Orwell was trying to warn the world about the dangers of communism. And so, as podcaster Matt Walsh notes, it was especially ironic and probably not coincidental that this remake was released on May 1st, communism's answer to the 4th of July.
7: So they've taken this masterpiece of literature, which was supposed to be a warning about communism, and they've turned it into this like slapstick, kid-friendly, Zootopia type of thing with pop music.
4: The film opened to the number 6 spot at the box office over the weekend. Walsh says it has a lot of woke tells, a nod to critical race theory leading the pack.
7: They've completely removed the core message, the point about communism, and apparently in this film they've invented a new villain who is, of course, a rich white capitalist.
4: So it was two thumbs down for Walsh.
7: We've seen many attempts at adaptations that have failed spectacularly, but I don't think we've ever...

0: Ever seen one that is quite this off, even just tonally?
1: I'm Steve Chortall.
2: In weather news, severe storms are possible again tomorrow, according to the Storm Prediction Center. There is an enhanced risk, a level 3 out of 5, of severe storms from northern Louisiana across parts of Mississippi and Alabama. And there's also a level 2 out of 5 risk of severe storms from parts of Texas to Georgia. Temperatures are forecast to remain significantly below average across the northern and eastern parts of the country following a cold front's passage. Frost and freezes will be a concern for the spring growing season in some areas. That is all our time for now. 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

0: This is Viewpoint with attorney and author Chuck Crismeyer. Viewpoint is a one-hour talk show confronting the issues of America's heart and home. And now with today's edition of Viewpoint, here is Chuck Crismeyer.
1: It continues to happen all over the world. Yes, all over the world, whether it's crucifixion in Arizona, whether it's crucifixion in Egypt, or whether it's persecution by the former Biden administration in America, persecution is still hot on the burner here in America and around the world. Dr. Robert Jeffress, the senior pastor of First Baptist Church in Dallas, said, "I am convinced we are in that season known as the last days of the end times. One of the most serious issues confronting the church is the warning by both Jesus and his apostles of mounting persecution." This epistle by Charles Crismeyer desperately needs to be read and received so that Christians, parents, grandparents, and leaders can be prepared from the heart. Referring also to my book, When Persecution Comes, Preparing Hearts for Perilous Times. I hope your heart is prepared, friends, but the chances are it may not be. And the reason for that is that in this country, we just do not know how to relate to the issue of persecution. We just don't know how to relate to it. Many deny that it actually is happening, but the reality is that it is happening and we need to be prepared. But what does that mean? People will say, well, I'm prepared because I'm a believer. Okay, why are all the warnings from Jesus, the apostles, and so on to Christian believers concerning persecution if they're all prepared? The problem is they're not prepared, and that's why Jesus said, get prepared. And so today on Viewpoint, we're going to do that again, and I'm glad that you joined us. It's conversation with ever-increasing conviction, talk that transforms. Persecution comes in many different forms. It's just amazing how many different forms it comes in, and in the most surprising ways, it seems. For instance, how about the burning down of churches? What would you call that? Churches all over Europe are being burned down. Mosques are not being burned down, but churches are. Would you call that persecution? Persecution from what source? Islamic persecution of Christians? When mosques are not being burned down, but the churches are, what would you say that is? You see, persecution comes in many different forms. One of the problems that we're not prepared as professing Christians is that the nature of discipleship in this country has been extremely weak, so weak that he has not focused on the things that Jesus focused on. In fact, if you go to the parables of Jesus, most of them, at least half of them, are all designed intentionally to prepare professing believers for the times that we're now facing in and are increasingly coming upon us as we await the soon return of our Lord. That's amazing, isn't it? Why would Jesus do that? Why would he warn believers of the times that were coming? Why would Paul warn the believers? Why would Peter, especially Peter, warn believers of the times that were coming and say, you know what? Don't be surprised at the fiery trial that's going to come upon you, for actually, this is to be expected, he said. Don't be surprised, but we will be surprised. In this country, the majority of professing Christians will be surprised when it comes very close to home. Like the home of the pastor, a 76-year-old pastor in Arizona, who was crucified in his bed. That's right, crucified in his bed. And we're going to talk about a number of these instances here on Viewpoint today, and I'm glad that you've joined us. Again, as always, it's conversation with ever-increasing conviction, I hope, talk that transforms. We're not here to have idle conversation. We're not here to just merely preach the Word of God. You can hear the Word of God preached in many different venues all over the internet. But as one listener to this program said today, in ordering one of the books that we had done an interview concerning, She said, I've been listening to Viewpoint now for 8 years, almost every day. She said, the reason I listen to Viewpoint is because it's not just plain old teaching of the word, but it's applying it in the context of real life and what's happening in our world. So it's not isolated. It's not sterile. It actually comes alive. And so today on Viewpoint, I'm glad that there are those of you who believe that. Want to thank you all, those who have been supporting and encouraging us with your emails and your letters, notes from time to time, and then also your gifts. You cannot imagine how important they really are. And I do mean that. It's not like millions of dollars pouring in to support this ministry like so many out there. No, it's not like that at all. Because when you actually apply the Word of God precisely to where we live and the issues of our time, all of a sudden, the rubber meets the road. All of a sudden, the Word of God becomes transitive. That means active. And indeed, it becomes like a sword that pierces even to the dividing asunder of soul and spirit, discerns even the thoughts and the intents of the heart. And then all of a sudden, people lose interest. They would rather have a sterile teaching rather than an applicational, relational, truly relevant presentation of the Word of God. And that's what we seek to do here on this program. As of this week, we are wrapping up our 31st year on the air, and on Thursday, we will begin our 32nd year on the air. Thursday, the National Day of Prayer. We'll be beginning our 32nd year on the air. It's called a long obedience in the same direction. That's what faith is, a long obedience in the same direction. And for those of you who don't realize it, yours truly has never received a dime for any of what we have done over the past 32 years. Nothing. No remuneration. No dipping into donations. No. There is nothing to dip into because everything that comes in is used exclusively to keep the message flowing out. The expenses that actually occur or incurred in order to get the message out. The same is true today. So when, by the way, when you order one of the books that we offer, there isn't one dime of that goes into my pocket, even my own books. That may sound surprising to you, but it's true. It has always been true. These books are written like an epistle to the body of Christ, just like the ancient apostles did. They're letters to the body of Christ, lengthy letters, when persecution comes, preparing hearts for perilous times, to prepare God's people. So, we want to thank you for those of you who have so generously given over the years. We urge some of you who have been listening now for a long period of time, or even a short period of time, to begin to pick up the mantle and enable us to continue on and to increase the magnification of the message through more stations. We'll be right back.
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1: Persecution was promised. That's right. Jesus, the Messiah, Lord of his church, made it clear for all of his followers, if the world hates you, you know that it hated me before it hated you. So Yeshua wanted his disciples, the 12, and all who would follow in their footsteps to be consciously aware of the cost of discipleship, of which cost he had continuously reminded them. In fact, he said he called them to remember. Remember the word that I said to you. He said, the servant is not greater than his Lord. If they have persecuted me, they will persecute you. And if they have kept my saying, they will keep yours also. So why does persecution come? Now, we're going to get to some of the applicational aspects that we spoke about in the introduction to the program here today. But in order to set the stage for that, we take a look at this question, why does persecution come? It's promised to all genuine followers of Jesus, Yeshua, the Savior. Why? Because of his name. They're not persecuting you because of God. The world believes in God, of whatever definition they give to the name God. If you're part of the Masons, it doesn't matter. You use the word God, and God will be used in whatever country you're in to use the designation, the application they have for the name God. It doesn't necessarily imply Jesus. It's God. So that's how the Masonic movement brings unity, because it's about God, but not about Jesus. That may come as a surprise to you, but if you want to find out more about that, you might get a copy of my book, Messiah, Unveiling the Mystery of the Ages. Messiah, Unveiling the Mystery of the Ages. You'll find out that the Masonic Messiah is different than your Messiah. So persecution is a promise to all followers of Jesus. Jesus declared that all these things will they do unto you for my name's sake, because they know not him that sent me. So there's something about that name. We used to sing a song, there's something about that name. Jesus, Jesus, Jesus, there's something about that name. I believe it was Bill and Gloria Gaither that gave us that song chorus back in the 1970s. Something about that name. Names are important. God actually decreed certain names because of their importance and their prophetic significance. For instance, he changed the name Abram to Abraham to declare forever Abraham's fatherhood of many nations, beginning with Israel. Then he changed Abraham's wife's name from Sarai to Sarah, meaning mother of many nations. Now, of Abraham's seed, there was to come a blessing upon the Gentiles, that is the entire world, through Jesus Christ, Yeshua HaMashiach, that you and I might receive the promise of the Spirit through faith. Faith in what? Faith in Jesus. Writing of the antipathy between Hagar, who birthed Ishmael, and Sarah, who birthed Isaac, who was the son of promise, the Apostle Paul stated, but as then he that was born after the flesh, Ishmael, persecuted him that was born after the Spirit, that is Isaac, even so it is now. Persecution, yes, even Islamic persecution of Christians, was promised by Paul. That was which was born of the flesh, Ishmael, persecuted him that was born of the Spirit, Isaac, even so it is now. Persecution is, shall we say, endemic to the very walk of faith through the name of Jesus, Yeshua, whose very name, that is Yeshua, was commanded by God the Father, because it means he shall save his people from their sins. God the Father is not the Savior. Jesus is the Savior. You say, but isn't Jesus God? Yes, Jesus was sent by the Father to be the Redeemer of the world. And he also will be the one who will judge the world in righteousness. Jesus is the issue. His name also was declared Emmanuel, remember, by the Father, to represent the Father's ongoing presence among the people as God with us. Jesus was God with us, Emmanuel. And so the name Jesus is the name above every name. Persecution comes then because of the name God the Father ascribed to his Son as the Word made flesh. Because from the beginning, the Word was with God, and the Word was God. Now, it may be hard for us to understand, but that's what the Scripture says. Now, the Jewish people take the name of God seriously. They call his self-revealed name Yehovah, the ineffable or unspeakable name, as being holy beyond the lips of humankind. That's why they commonly spell it Yahweh, known as the Tetragrammaton, the unspeakable. When Moses was drafted by God to deliver the descendants of Abraham, Isaac, and Jacob from Egypt, he asked God to reveal his name. Remember that? To which God replied, I am that I am. So he told Moses to declare to Israel, I am has sent me to you. Yehovah, God of your fathers, this is my name forever. Well, Yeshua is the only begotten Son of God, declared that he was Yehovah in the flesh because he identified himself with the Father in authority. That's the reason, friends, the Jews persecuted Jesus. That's the number one reason they persecuted him and why they crucified him and sought even the more to kill him. Now, Jesus had declared, I and my Father are one, so the Jews took up stones again to stone him. Why is this historical and spiritual understanding necessary to comprehend Jesus' words, if they persecuted me, they will also persecute you? It's because of the spiritual and prophetic import of his name. The Apostle Paul made that clear, the implication of the name Yeshua, clearly in his writing to the Philippian church, when he said Jesus was Messiah because he humbled himself and became obedient unto death, even the death of the cross. Wherefore, because of that, God highly exalted him and gave him a name which is above every name, that at the name of Jesus or Yeshua, every knee should bow, that every tongue should confess that Jesus Christ, Yeshua the Messiah, is Lord to the glory of God the Father. But the Jews could not and do not receive the name above every name. They deem it blasphemy, claiming it is belief in more than one God, which they say is defiance of the Torah. So they look for a man like Moses as the Messiah, not a divine Messiah. And for this reason, they crucified the Lord of glory, the King of the Jews, calling his blood upon their own heads. Now, the Muslims also believe in Jesus as a teacher, just like the Jewish people do. But they do not believe in him as the ultimate Messiah. They call him Isa. Muslims believe, that to claim that Jesus was crucified and rose again is total blasphemy, worthy of death. In other words, in the name of Allah, anyone who would claim that Jesus is the Messiah, was crucified, rose again for the salvation of humankind, and will judge the world in righteousness, is worthy of a death sentence. Maybe you didn't realize that. Let that sink in. You can then understand why fundamentalist Islam must go after Christians. I say must go after Christians. How would they do that? Well, Islam under Muhammad said, search for them up behind every tree. Whatever you have to do, find them, find the Jews and find the Christians, wherever you find them, and eliminate them from the earth. He didn't use the word eliminate. He said, you know, slice their heads off. So it's pretty simple. So that may explain then why this article came out today. Old Europe is burning. Old Europe is burning. Giulio Viotti has written a piece that was printed in the Israel National News talking about the churches in Europe that are burning. The Church of Montauk, France, built between 1884 and 1886, survived two wars and was devastated by a fire just Sunday. The numbers, cold as gravestones, speak clearly. Dozens of churches are destroyed by fire every year now in Europe, while places of worship enjoy an inexplicable immunity. These are not meteorological accidents of random electrical faults. It's a pattern that challenges our ability to name reality without euphemism, he writes. The elites in Paris and Brussels barricade themselves in intellectual salons, prefer not to see the reality of what's taking place. But the citizen smells the acrid odor of a planned dissolution. What is he talking about here? He's talking about what's happening throughout Europe in terms of the burning of churches. For instance, in 2023, 27 churches were burned. In 2024, 26 church fires occurred. The data for 2025 is going to be published either this month or next month. Churches and synagogues are burning, but mosques are not. In Quebec, which is also an extension of France, three churches were burned in 3 weeks. What's going on? Why all this burning of churches? Is this a form of public, shall we say, execution of Christians in the form of a symbolism, burn down their churches instead of just getting rid of the people? Or is it a reflection that the people themselves have basically self-sacrificed and are burning themselves down by, shall we say, persecuting inwardly the very one for whom they were named? What did they call Europe? Christian Europe? Huh. Fascinating. And then we have in this country viewpoint-based discrimination. The Department of Justice now has issued a 500-plus page report showing that the Biden administration, a man claiming to be a Catholic, used the Internal Revenue Service to intentionally act as a machine to attack Christian groups, according to the new Department of Justice report. In other words, open persecution by a president's administration of this country against Bible-believing Christians and those who are attempting to minister in Jesus' name. Why? Apparently because they don't like it. They don't like real Christianity. A 500-page report proving that the previous administration for 4 years, it went out of its way to, shall we say, legally crucify American Christian organizations. What do you make of that? I'm not making these things up. Not making them up at all. Whether you want to call it viewpoint discrimination, it's discrimination against Christians who have a viewpoint that Jesus is the Savior of the world. They weren't against God, they were against Jesus. The only name by whom we must be saved. As Jesus said, I am the way, the truth, and the life. No one will come to the Father but by me. And that is unacceptable in today's so-called world dedicated to diversity. Everything is acceptable except Jesus. The exclusivity of Jesus. So you're listening to Viewpoint, friends. 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
1: 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Again, this is an absolutely perfect book to be used in your small groups, whether men or women, in joint small groups together in your churches, also with regard to your family. Every chapter is followed by questions that are rather probative, actually, and will generate a lot of questions, a lot of interaction among you, so that you don't have to have a theological degree or anything to be able to facilitate, men, this kind of conversation in your home. This is a perfect tool for doing that. And while you're doing it, it will prepare your children, grandchildren, and also you to be better equipped to stand in this evil day. All right? So now let us move forward and take a look at some of the things that are taking place here. You may have heard about the man in Arizona who crucified a 76-year-old pastor. And then he put a crown of thorns on the dead man's head. That's what he did. Adam Christopher Schief. And then he pleaded for a death penalty. He didn't deny what he had done. He was proud of it. Now, why was he proud of it? I'm looking at a picture of the man. He had a tattoo, a big tattoo on the front of his neck. You know what it was? The Hebrew word for God. The Hebrew word for God, not Jesus, God. He said, from day one, I've said the same thing. Here's the reason why I did this, and I'm not contesting anything, he told the judge. So why did he do it? Well, let's find out why he did it. Now, the pastor, Mr. Schoeneman, or Pastor Schoeneman, was the beloved leader of the New River Bible Chapel for 25 years. He was found dead with his arms spread out in his bed and his hands were pinned to a wall like in a crucifixion. The man who did this claimed that his victim and other Christian pastors were leading followers onto a false path and dubbed his greater scheme Operation First Commandment. Now, I want you to think about this. What did he mean by Operation First Commandment? The first commandment is, thou shalt have no other gods before me. Oh, so this man, having the word God tattooed on his neck, saying that Jesus was another God and was violating the first commandment. Therefore, he was doing the will of God by engaging in a campaign not to kill one pastor, but to kill 13. It means that God, as he understood God, Yahweh, wanted to know that he, Mr. Sheaf, had his allegiance in God. You see the problem. The problem is he wasn't against God as he saw it. He was against Jesus. The same reason why the Sanhedrin, the Jewish elders of Israel, called for the crucifixion of Jesus. So this man in America, an American, not a Muslim, claimed that these pastors, representing salvation by faith alone in Christ alone, were deceivers and deserved the death penalty, which he was going to administer in the name of Yahweh, God, whose name he had tattooed on his neck. I'm looking at it right now. Now, this man is proud. He doesn't deny. He says, I did the work of God. So can you purport to do the work of God and still be a persecutor of the Savior of the world? Yes. That's what the elders of Israel did. They said, his blood be upon us and upon our children. Now, anybody that says the Jewish elders did not crucify Jesus is lying through their teeth. They're playing word games. They are the ones that called. In fact, they suborned perjury. They exalted. They did everything they could to amplify the emotions of the crowd to cry for Jesus' crucifixion. They, from God's viewpoint, crucified Jesus. But they're not the only ones that crucified Jesus. They employed the Romans, the secular Romans, the government that had the authority to actually implement the crucifixion. They employed them to do the dirty work. So they were both guilty as sin before God. Jew and Gentile crucified Jesus. It is not right, it is not just, it is not honest to say that the Jewish people did not crucify Jesus, or at least the elders, the Jews, as the elders were referred to. Not all the Jewish people, but the elders, they did. And in one sense, they do it again, until such time as they look upon him whom they have pierced in their greatest moment of ultimate anxiety and threat, when there seems no more hope for Eretz Israel, the land of Israel, and the people, when Yeshua, Jesus, shows up, as stated in the book of Zechariah, chapter 12, and he enters on their behalf to save them ultimately, again, so to speak, and they look upon him whom they have pierced and weep for him as for their only son, and finally realize how they actually crucified, persecuted their Messiah, the one they had anticipated for all those centuries, that the prophets had foretold. But it's not just Jewish people. It's not just unrepentant or Jews who embrace only Yahweh the Father, it's Gentiles all over the world. It was Joe Biden and his administration that used the Internal Revenue Service as a machine to attack Christian groups. That's why the Department of Justice now came out with a 500-page report. From the Department of Justice's task force to eradicate anti-Christian bias. Anti-Christian bias is just a nice euphemism to say they were persecuting Christians. So, speaking of the issue of crucifixion, in Egypt, where our Lord went, when he was very young, he was taken by his father and his mother to Egypt to be saved from the hand of Herod, who had sought to kill all the boy babies in Bethlehem, 2 years of age and under. God, through his angel, told Joseph to take the son into Egypt until Herod was dead, which he did. Egypt, by the way, was one of the great centers of the Christian faith. The early Christian church. But now, a Christian man imprisoned, hung in crucifixion for converting to Christianity in Egypt. The trial of an Egyptian Christian man imprisoned on charges relating to his conversion from Islam and his attempt to change his religious designation on identity papers opened last week in Cairo. The man was arrested in July under terrorism-related charges. Apostasy is not illegal in Egypt, but changing the religious designation on official identity documents is practically impossible and leaves converts open to persecution and prosecution as a national security threat. So prosecutors brought multiple charges against the man, including establishing a leading a group in violation of the law, joining a group that was allegedly founded unlawfully, that is Christianity, financing the group, promoting ideas and beliefs deemed harmful to national unity and social peace, and showing contempt for Islam and challenging its fundamental principles. These are all word games that were used to create an environment in which to maximize the penalty for this man who had converted from Islam to Christianity. He was held in Cairo's 10th of Ramadan prison, where he was reportedly deprived of basic necessities, including adequate food, clothing, and medical care, and then was hung in a crucifixion position. Egypt. And that's not all. We'll be back after this, friends. Persecution is alive and well all over the world, including the United States of America. Are you ready? Are you prepared? We'll be back.
5: 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Many people are developing a heart longing for a greater fulfillment in our practices as Christians. A recent study showed 53,000 people a week are leaving the back door of America's churches in frustration. What is going on? Why has there not been even a 1% gain among followers of Christ in the last 25 years? Could it be that God is seeking to restore first century Christianity for the 21st century? Jesus said, "I'll build my church." Is Christ by his Spirit stirring to prepare the church for the 21st century? The early church prayed together and broke bread from house to house. 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
5: It's about people, not programs. 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
1: Back to Egypt, my friends. Back to Egypt. Before we get back to Egypt, remember, get a copy of the book, When Persecution Comes, How to Prepare Our Hearts for Perilous Times. This is a book that will encourage you, help you to see what must be done, how to identify what this looks like, and not only that, but how to prepare our own minds and hearts. You may think you know already, but the majority of professing Christians, particularly in the West, are absolutely unprepared. Unprepared. And our young people are unprepared. It may be said that many of them are flooding back to churches, but they're not being discipled. They know nothing, virtually nothing about the Christian faith. They're just looking for something to make them feel more spiritual right now. They're not prepared. Your kids are not prepared. Just because they made a confession of faith at some point doesn't mean they're prepared. And the warnings by Jesus, Peter, John, James, and Paul are to Christians because they knew that under conditions of persecution, the majority of professing Christians would apostatize or abandon the faith. They would fall away. They knew that. They said so. Now, that may be contrary to your embrace theology, but your embrace theology is wrong because it refuses to admit all of the warnings of Scripture. It's a people-pleasing theology that does not conform to the Bible. Only in those passages you want to look at. But as to the whole of the Bible, absolutely not. We need to get prepared. We need to take this seriously. The $24 book, yours for $20 on the website, saveus.org. And I don't think you're going to be disappointed as you read it. You're going to be strongly encouraged. My wife, in reading it, she has a very different outlook than I do. And she says, Chuck, this book should not strike fear into people. It should actually build their faith. She's absolutely right. It's on the website. When persecution comes, get your copy. 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Box 70879, Richmond, Virginia, 23255. So, how about going back to Egypt again? A 37-year-old Coptic Christian researcher and YouTuber has filed an appeal to overturn his conviction for posting online videos about Christianity. He was sentenced to 5 years imprisonment with hard labor. In other words, Egypt accused him of being a terrorist. He was arrested in the early hours by mass special forces officers who seized his laptop, phone, books, and personal papers. He runs a YouTube channel with more than 100,000 subscribers. His videos are largely academic, addressing common questions about Christianity and exploring theological and philosophical differences between Christianity and Islam. He was initially charged with terrorism-related offenses before the prosecutors amended the case to contempt of religion, which would carry Egypt's primary blasphemy provision. The trial was conducted without notice to his family or legal counsel. His detention included torture, and then ultimately consignment for 5 years hard labor. In another, a Christian father of five was imprisoned on blasphemy charges for sharing his beliefs in a private Christian Facebook group. The Egyptian government is increasingly monitoring Christians and other religious minorities online. Being imprisoned simply for expressing their beliefs through social media. Christians make up about 10 to 15% of Egypt's population. The Constitution guarantees freedom of religion. But because of the blasphemy prosecutions, it doesn't mean much, freedom of religion. Your freedom to believe, but not to say anything about it. Okay. Now, we go to India. India is the most populous country in the world now. It has superseded China as the most populous country. The president of India, Mr. Modi, has declared India to be a Hindu nation. So much for those who in America are afraid to have anybody refer to America as having Christian roots or having been fundamentally a Christian nation. But India has no problem saying that. And that's why we can cater to Hinduism, Buddhism, Mohammedanism, that is Islam, and just about every other ism of the world in America, as if somehow this is cool, but denying our very heritage. But in India, they're doing just the opposite, not denying their heritage. A leader of a prominent Hindu nationalist paramilitary organization in India has been flagged by international religious freedom watchdogs, but denied claims that his group is anti-Christian this week. He served as the general secretary of the RSS since 2021 and said that the characterization of his organization, RSS, is one of many American misconceptions about India. So why is it then that the RSS and everywhere they're located in India are at the heart of the persecution of Christians in India? This RSS is a revolutionary Hindu nationalist organization. It is, you might call them the enforcers of Modi's declaration that that India is a Hindu nation, a Hindu culture, and will be a totally Hindu nation. So where is the freedom of religion? Where is the possibility of having genuine freedom of religion? So we're playing games with India because it's a big population, a big market, you see. But RSS has been said to be the Indian version of the Ku Klux Klan. But then again, others are saying, no, RSS is contrary to the very spirit of Hinduism. That Hindu philosophy and culture doesn't tolerate supremacism. Well, if that be true, then why did Mr. Modi declare India to be a completely Hindu nation? You see, the situation is such, friends, that the spirit around the world is very much in favor of persecution. Persecution against Christians in India has steadily risen ever since Modi assumed power at the federal level in 2014, with 2025 marking the most violence against Christians since Indian independence in 1947. The latest annual report from the Evangelical Fellowship of India's Religious Liberty Commission documented nearly 750 incidents against Christians last year, including public beatings, church vandalism, service disruption, threats against worshipers, or other forms of abuse, including, I'm going to add, burning of churches. India ranked 12th globally on Open Doors World Watch list this year, with the Christian persecution watchdog noting that much of the persecution against roughly 72 million Christians in India comes from Hindu nationalists the RSS. Formerly Hindu believers bear the brunt of persecution, just like formerly Islamic folk bear the brunt of persecution when they convert to Christianity. In 2016, the RSS stood accused of religious minorities of attempting to make India an exclusively Hindu nation, which is exactly what Modi had declared publicly. So what we're seeing here is that all over the world, we're just giving illustrations now. We have illustrations in Egypt, a formerly Christian stronghold in the first three centuries of the Christian church. And now, apparently God is still calling people out of Egypt. Maybe you weren't aware that the words out of Egypt are one of the most common phrases in all of the Bible from Genesis to Revelation. Over 400 times from Genesis to Revelation, God calls his people out of Egypt. Why would that be? It's not because of the geographical location called Egypt. It's because of the spirit of Egypt. What was the spirit of Egypt in the experience of Israel, the Hebrew people coming out of Egypt? It was imprisonment. It was bondage. It was trusting Pharaoh rather than God. So the spirit of Egypt is, who is the Lord that I should obey his voice? That's the spirit of Egypt. The spirit of Egypt is trusting the butcher, the baker, the candlestick maker, the systems of this world against God himself. That's why God says you must come out of Egypt. Abraham, the father of the faith, had to come out of Egypt before Israel ever went in. Did you know that? After Israel was in Egypt for 400 years, a Pharaoh arose who knew not Joseph, and everything changed. The trust of God shifted to the trust in Pharaoh, who was a type of the Antichrist. So God, after 400 years, raises up Moses, who was raised in Egypt, took him out of Egypt for 40 years in the wilderness to train him, to prepare him to go in and redeem his son, Israel. So after 40 years, Moses goes in and takes Israel out of Egypt with a mighty hand across the Red Sea, and they're in the wilderness for 40 years because God could not get the spirit of Egypt out of them. He got them out of Egypt, but he couldn't get the spirit of Egypt out of them, and they didn't get to the promised land. That is one of the major messages of the entire Bible from Genesis to Revelation. You might want to, if you don't have my book, Out of Egypt, you might want to get it. Out of Egypt, it'll open your eyes to the breadth of Scripture that you cannot even understand until you understand the words out of Egypt and how that applies. Almost every major theological basis of the Scripture is rooted in those words. Out of Egypt. $15 will put the book in your hands. It's on our website, saveus.org. 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Write to us,

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1: This is American Family News. I'm Robert Thornton. U.S. actions in the Strait of Hormuz are defensive. That's according to U.S. Secretary of State Marco Rubio. He made these comments today at a press briefing.
2: Already many nations privately and some publicly have asked the United States to help free their ships and to restore freedom of navigation in the Straits of Hormuz and this critical artery of global trade. And so President Trump, as he always does, stepped up and answered the calls for their help. And he's directed the United States military to guide these stranded ships to safety, to provide a protective bubble under which they can operate and move product and get themselves out of there and out of the harm's way. And this is the first step towards reopening the strait and bringing this regime's last-ditch act of economic arson, bringing that to a close. Only we're doing it not only because we were asked, but because we're the only ones who can.
1: Rubio also said Iran clearly wants a nuclear weapon. Today, President Donald Trump revived the Presidential Fitness Award as part of his push to return an annual physical fitness test to America's schools. The award is tied to the Presidential Fitness Test, which was a public school fixture for decades but was phased out under President Barack Obama. Trump signed an order last summer to reestablish the fitness test, which was created in the 1950s. A new poll shows a widening lead for Democrat Governor Kathy Hochul in the New York governor's race. Here's Fox's Grinnell Scott.
3: The Siena University poll of registered voters shows Governor Hochul up 49-31% over Nassau County Executive Bruce Blakeman, 3 points more than a month ago. Prior to the poll's release, Blakeman told Fox's Laura Ingraham Monday night, pay no attention to those surveys.
4: They always underpoll Republicans. They're pro-Democrat. Don't believe the polls.
3: Governor Hochul told Fox 5 in New York, Blakeman can't match her record. She also believes
5: Donald Trump saying he's 100% MAGA, pretty much the kiss of death here in New York.
3: The poll also shows 64% of New Yorkers either haven't heard of or say they have no opinion of Blakeman.
1: A pro-life activist is not discouraged by the Supreme Court's temporary intervention in a case involving abortion pills. Still, she is not ready to call it a win either. More from AFN's Chris Woodward.
6: Kim Schwartz of Texas Right to Life said justices could eventually overturn a ruling from the Fifth Circuit Court of Appeals that requires the abortion pill be distributed only in person and at clinics, overhauling regulations set by the Biden FDA that President Donald Trump has not altered. The Supreme Court's action on Monday temporarily restored broad access, and that order will remain in effect for another week while both sides respond and the High Court considers the issue more fully.
7: I'm not discouraged. I don't think that we're looking at a guaranteed loss, but I also don't know if we're looking at a guaranteed win either. It's really, it looks 50-50.
6: Meanwhile, Schwartz said this is not the pro-life movement's only way to stop mail-order abortions.
7: We could win in this case, and that could stop mail-order abortions nationwide, and that would be great. But that's not the only way that we can accomplish that. President Donald Trump is in charge of the executive branch. He could order the FDA to restore these in-person visit requirements. He could do that right now. And he could even ask the FDA to revoke approval of the abortion pill completely.
6: Last year, the Ethics and Public Policy Center published a study that found 1 in 10 women taking the abortion pill experience a severe adverse health event. I'm Chris Woodward.
1: Hurricane season is inching closer, and some meteorologists are getting the message out. Here's Fox Weather's Brandi Campbell in Mobile, Alabama.
8: With hurricane season officially starting on June 1st, the National Hurricane Center's hurricane hunters are making stops along the Gulf Coast. All of this part of their hurricane awareness tour. The community was welcomed to the Mobile International Airport, getting a chance to walk on board aircraft used to fly straight into hurricanes. We spoke with Mike Brennan, the director of the National Hurricane Center.
9: It's a great reminder for people. This is the time to prepare, know what your risk is, start to get ready, show off these aircraft and the

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2: How to manage your money wisely. So that's kind of what our topic is tonight. So if you'd like to share a little bit of it from that book before we invite our caller on.
3: Well, just to let you know, I never will forget, I was in my 20s, and my mother had a secretary who was pretty much my age, and she came to me one day and said, "I don't know what to do." And I said, "What do you not know what to do about?" And she said, "Well, I have all these bills that I've got to pay, and I'm just in debt." And she said, "I just don't think I'll ever get out of debt." And I had never actually done a budget myself, but I did it for her, and then I knew how to do a budget. But the bottom line was just to write out what she owed. And a number of them were doctor's bills. But I said, "Well, let's see about what can you do." Anyway, we worked out a plan. And what was, she was amazed. In a year, maybe it was a year and a half, she paid everything off, but there were just some principles that we talked about, and the only reason I could do it kind of myself is because, very candidly, when I was 14, I was afraid of what my dad might do against my mom, and so I saved. Say, I would not spend money. I wasn't given an allowance, but I, every penny I could get a hold of, that was my defense fund for my mom. Now, I never had to use it, but what I'm saying is, I didn't overspend at all because I was trying to save everything in case my dad had taken my mom. Put her in a mental institution. That was my fear, because he would say, "Your mother's mentally ill today," and all these things. And I just was afraid he was going to buy off a corrupt psychiatrist and have her institutionalized. So, and that most people would never, I mean, I don't think anybody else had that. But the point is, I knew I tried to spend as little as I could, so I could save. And I remember there was one scripture that, I mean, I became a Christian when I was 15, which is after all this trauma had taken place. But I remember I had a favorite scripture for finances, and that is Luke 16, verses 10 and 11. "Whoever can be trusted with very little can also be trusted with much. And whoever is dishonest with very little will also be dishonest with much. So if you have not been trustworthy in handling worldly wealth, who will trust you with true riches?" And that just seemed to be a powerful principle. That's Luke 16. And if you need to share it with someone along the way, it can be very positively convicting. Luke 16, 10 and 11. And there are certain ways that when I was trying to help Vicky, I just learned, you know, like, is this purchase a true need or a mere desire? And so we made up a kind of a checklist for trustworthy spending. You know, do I have adequate funds to purchase this without using credit? Have I compared the cost of competitive products? I mean, these are just some very practical solutions that can make a huge difference. I think one of the things that was huge to me also was realizing that God is the one who gives us and provides for us. And there are certain scriptures that are really significant where we can put our trust in Him and ask Him to guide us and give us peace about what is right and a lack of peace about if our spending is not in God's will. So, you know, we can have people come to us and surprise us, but there are certain things that I love to do that we presented in our keys.
4: Do you ever struggle to believe that God loves you, that He accepts you, forgives you, and sees you as His precious, beloved child? So many people have a distorted picture of God, that He is distant, disappointed, or doesn't care about what's going on in our lives. The truth is, God cares about you more than you know. 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

0: 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Well, June, we have a caller tonight. Let's welcome Janine to the program.
1: Hi, Janine. Welcome to Hope.
2: Hello.
1: How can we help you? You're welcome.
2: Yes, and thank you for taking my call.
1: I'm delighted to. Thank you.
2: Okay. I have twin young men now who are 24 years old.
1: Oh.
2: When they were about four, they both were diagnosed with autism. However, they both are on the very high end of the spectrum.
1: Uh-huh.
2: So they're very independent. They can do a lot of things for themselves.
1: Uh-huh.
2: However, math was one of the areas that was a weak area for them. And so when it comes to money management, we are having major difficulties, and it's just the three of us, but we're having major difficulties now that they are working. So I'd like to share two scenarios because I want to
1: sure.
2: talk about each son. So let me start
1: okay.
2: with the one I think that's easier.
1: Okay.
2: Okay, so son number one, because of where he was on the spectrum, he has major difficulty with understanding what I would call adult materials. If he had to follow through with a contract with an apartment or something complicated, credit card or something like that, it would be hard for him to comprehend all that without having somebody there to help him understand the details.
1: Yes.
2: And because of where he is, I actually became his legal guardian several years ago because I was concerned about him making major mistakes, signing things that he didn't know what he was doing and causing problems.
1: Right.
2: When I went
1: That's very
2: that
1: logical.
2: Process,
1: Mm-hmm.
2: Yes. So when I went through that process, he actually was working then, but the job that he had, he was making so little money that the judge just didn't look at that side of the picture at all. So he has mm-hmm. now transitioned, and at times now he's making a little bit more.
1: Mm-hmm.
2: And he was supposed to be saving money for a car. He really wants a car. He's learned how to drive. But he keeps spending the money. And the way he processes information sometimes, we're a Christian family, and so he listens to different people that he hears on the internet, and he
1: mm-hmm.
2: listens to several people who said, oh, the banks are going to be doing this, so you shouldn't keep your money in the bank. And the next thing I knew, he pulled all his money out the bank and bought himself a safe, and he keeps his money at home.
1: Mm.
2: So I was concerned about that, so I said, well, let me watch and see how he handles it and if he doesn't
1: mm-hmm.
2: spend it. Because he
1: yes.
2: did have a goal to buy a car. And initially he did great, and then slowly, you know, if I didn't have enough of whatever around the house, before I knew it, he had gone out and he had bought things. And we're in walking distance from many stores. So a lot of times I'll just come home and I'll see a huge speaker that he bought because he likes to sing, or just, you know, shredders because, Mom, I'm going to have my own place one day. And
1: mm-hmm.
2: so long story short, today he came to me and said, well, Mom, I want to tell you this in advance, and I don't want you to get upset, but he went from having $2,000 that he saved to $1,000, so now he said, I'm down to $300 and some. And so what I had shared with him was that I really am thinking about becoming an executor for you and managing your money. And I've been praying about it because I don't understand the legal situation behind that. And so I've tried to teach him how to save. I've shown him my little budget, going through my account and shown him how, you know, you pay all your bills first. We're a believing family of the Lord. So it's
1: yes.
2: always a matter of give your 10% to the Lord and then pay all of your bills and whatever you have left over. Then you can manage that depending on what you want and ideally save. And so he's just having a hard time. And so I just don't know. I don't know if I should proceed to take over his resources for him, give him a second chance. Because what it has, what he has shared with me is like, Mom, that is not what you want to do. And when he gets angry, it can be very intimidating to me sometimes. And we have a household where, and I said, there's no strife zone. We're going to have peace in our home. We're going to talk through things, work through things, etc. So that's scenario number one.
1: Mm. By the way, I'm very impressed with you. You are doing a tremendous investment in his life, even at times, and this can be difficult when it is apparent, when instead it should be viewed that you're only doing what is to be in his best interest, but he could have difficulty with that. But continue now with son number two.
2: Okay, scenario number two, we're dealing with, I hate to say it because at first I was in denial, but I'm dealing with more of a rebellious spirit in him that I'm praying about. I was told when they were both young that they were very strong leaders, and that that they would be great leaders. And so, with son number two, Dad had called me one day several years ago and said, "Do you know that he's trying to buy a car?" I said, "No, he's not trying to buy a car. They're having a meeting at the facility." "No, he's trying to buy a car because they just called me and asked me for my insurance." Well, I had told him that I did not want him to purchase a vehicle until I felt like he was ready. Because in my opinion, he was having too many problems obeying Mom as the authority of the household. And yes, I told him, I said, "If you don't obey me and follow Mom's rules and regulations, you're not going to obey the rules of the land and the police officers and, driving stipulations and so forth." But long story short, he went ahead and bought the car anyway. And so he went, did his own thing, and he actually started off with a very good job, which enabled him to buy the car. Very good job, making really good money considering that he has a high school education. But unfortunately, because of his tardiness, he lost the job, and he had multiple tickets that he ended up getting because he was speeding, he's talking on his cell phone, this and that. Then he finally eventually had a major accident, which wasn't totally his fault, but the reality was he totaled his car. And so he got blessed with a check, a large check, $17,000. So I had given him advice as to how to handle the money. Dad gave him advice as to how to handle the money. He didn't listen to either one of us. And before I knew it, I said, "How much money do you have left?" "Well, Mom, I spent it all." I said, "You spent it what?" So we're talking about less than 5 months. He went out and he did buy another car. But when he bought another car, again, I told him, I said, "Don't buy a car unless you take an adult with you who's much older than you." I said, "Don't take your friends." And in both scenarios, that's where we have this little rebellious spirit. In both scenarios, he did it by himself. So he paid much more than the car was worth. And because of the accident that he's had and the tickets that he's gained and speeding and so forth, he's paying a lot of money for insurance. And with both of them, I had told them that when you start working, then you need to contribute and do something for the household. Yes. And I told them when I was brought up, I said there were three of us. I said one of us had to pay the electric bill, then one of us had to pay the water bill, and one of us had to pay the other bill. And I said, "And this is to help you prepare for when you're in your own place, you'll be accustomed to paying your bills, paying them on time, and so forth." So I told them, I said, "I'm not trying to take your money." I said, "But we're a family, and we help each other." And so the first son does a great job with that when he has a job, because he has lost his job, and now he's looking for another job. The second son did okay with that, but he did it with a very nasty attitude because he talked to people at work. And he told them that it's not a charge to him to stay home. And they said, well, we don't have to pay rent. And so, of course, I said, well, if you want to live with them, you can live with them. I said, but for me, as far as our household is concerned, I said, you need to contribute. I said, because I'm trying to help you build habits for when you get an apartment, when you get your own mortgage, that you know how to pay your bills and you know how to pay them on time. And so, again, I told him that I was thinking about becoming his executor, whatever you call it, to handle his finances. What I don't want is to do that for both of them. And it's quite expensive. It costs $700 in my county to become the legal guardian, which means I'm looking at $1,400 if I do this for both of them. And for us, because of the situation that we're in financially, I'm an educator, it seems like money is always tight. And it's really hard to save up that kind of money for that because it seems like something either goes wrong in the house, goes wrong with my car, or whatever. And we're a cash-only family, so we try not to do credit card unless it's an emergency. So I haven't taken that step. They both have told me that, you know, it's my money. It's my money. You can't do that. And I know them well enough to know that it would be very difficult to live with them if I took that step. And I just don't know what else to do.
1: Well, I hear a great deal of wisdom that you are operating with when you said cash only. I love how you said we're a cash-only family. The problem that you know, a majority, when there's financial problems, usually the credit card expenses are extreme. And so your attempt of modeling what is right is very on target, and I respect you. To have two sons, diagnosed with autism, high functioning, you said, but still, there can be cognitive challenges, and you're already experiencing that with both of them. The second one, more rebellious. I understand that. A thought I have that, are you familiar with the name Dave Ramsey?
2: Yes, and we tried to go through that like 2 years ago, and I think it was too advanced for them.
1: Okay. There are churches that offer a course. It may be like a 6-week course, and these are financial principles, and he has what is called Financial Peace University. And my thought is, instead of the instruction coming from you, it would be like an authority, someone who is highly gifted. And my understanding is his daughter, who's an excellent communicator, is the one primarily doing the teaching now.
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0: 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That'll get the scheduling process started. We'll find a time where you can join us. You'll be joining us live on the radio. 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But we would love to have you as our guest to help you out. Well, let's continue the call with June and Janine.
1: Well, Janine, I hear very clearly that your heart is to try to help give them structure.
2: Yeah.
1: Responsibility. And of course, if it's something that they have to learn along the way, I've just seen it where there are times when hearing something from someone else it's kind of like it's gold, but if it's whether it's a father or a mother, you know, sometimes with a parent, if there's already a rebellion set up, sometimes it can be, or it doesn't have to be the Dave Ramsey approach, but I was just thinking that is a structure. At least they're familiar with the name.
2: Yes.
1: And, you are obviously going to be wiser than anyone about what they can absorb and take to heart. There are certain things that kind of like to just start with, like to, in order to have freedom through self-control. I never forget when I was really studying a lot to write this material years ago. I remember it's like God owns it all.
2: Mm-hmm.
1: And I remember that being, I had not thought of it that way. Again, this is years ago. And I thought, you know, since God knows, God owns it all, and we are stewards of what He gives us. That is a helpful mindset if a person grasps this. But you know, it's starting with the mentality of emotionally transferring ownership of everything you own to God.
2: Mm-hmm.
1: Now, I mean, what you could do is certain things you could say over and over so that then eventually it's absorbed. And sometimes we have to hear things a number of times. But, you know, there are principles that if we can line up our lives with God's truth, that makes all the difference in the world. Because that way we're not trying to just figure everything out on our own. But that starting with that, the concept of God literally owns everything. We are His stewards to responsibly use what He gives us wisely. And that means it's believing in the sovereignty of God over all that we possess, and we believe in God's ability to know what's best for, like, each son. You know, God knows, and it's saying God knows what's best for you, and you believe in God's power to do what's best for you.
2: Mm-hmm.
1: That mentality, if they hear it a number of times, then they can personalize it. And, of course, it's and it sounds to me like you have been investing truths in their lives, their whole lives. I'm gonna, and I'm really impressed, because I hear it in what you're saying, and therefore, you know, those who trust in their riches will fail. That's what Proverbs 11:28 says, and so. Yeah. And, it, you know, you can also put things on your refrigerator, like little, it could be certain scriptures or sayings that if when, because you see that principle of when you look at that famous passage in Deuteronomy 6 and, you know, put it, put things around your house, you know, on the mat, on the doorpost, and my mom used to. I was very impressed. My mom, she would have scripture pictures, meaning scriptures that were in calligraphy, and I just remember loving seeing those things. Or like she had outside of my door. Only one life, 'twill soon be past. Only what's done for Christ will last.
2: Mm.
1: And every once in a while, I would stop and really look at it. Only one life, 'twill soon be past. Only what's done for Christ will last. And I think that that helped me with values. And this is exactly that. This is your heart. I hear it, and I'm so proud of you for this. and it's so hard when you know your heart is right in trying to guide them. But it may be that like one of the scriptures that you would put somewhere on identifying it. A lot of people put things on their refrigerator, you know, a magnet, but it's the scripture, the world is mine and all that is in it. That's Psalm 50, verse 12.
2: Okay.
1: By the way, let me ask, are either of them true, authentic Christians?
2: I want to say yes. I mean, they both love the Lord, you know. Are constantly online sharing Christ with others. And that's why I tell them, I said, you don't want to be a hypocrite. You don't want to say one thing, and then you're doing another thing. So they do love God, you know, so.
1: Good. Well, I know that makes a huge difference because the Lord has a plan for them. And the Bible says, in fact, Jeremiah 29:11 is so significant.
2: Good.
1: You know, I know the plans I have for you, declares the Lord, plans to prosper you, not to harm you, plans to give you hope and a future. Now, those kinds of scriptures are really significant. And I love Jeremiah 29:11, and you already knew what I was going to say when I mentioned the reference. Now, a scripture that they need to adopt is godliness with contentment is great gain. Godliness with contentment is great gain. And that's 1 Timothy 6:6. And, of course, if you put these scriptures in key areas, you pray that when it's the right time that the Lord will have them stop and focus on those scriptures. Because that theme of contentment is mentioned in Philippians and in First Timothy 6. And, you know, it's just a huge issue that we are to have contentment with what God gives us so that we're not going beyond what would be in His will. And so that's why I'm thinking, in fact, I would be praying even as they hear you pray, is it would be, Lord, enable us as a family to be content with what you give us and what you allow us to experience in our work as well as in our personal lives. And because that issue of contentment is very significant. I've learned in whatever state to be content. You know, it's interesting when you look at that in Philippians.
2: Yeah.
1: Paul is not saying, well, he said, whether well-fed or hungry. So it's like, it's not that you have abundance necessarily, but so I've learned in whatever state to be content, whether well-fed or hungry. And then it's, I can do all things through Christ who gives me strength. And so there, as you personally communicate, you know, at times I look at what I need to be content with and what we as a family need to be content with. You know, we then have peace. We have the peace of God, which passes all understanding.
2: Yeah.
1: I think that kind of tone is very encouraging. And then, of course, then you complimenting them for what they are doing right. And I think that if we realize that God wants us to be content with what we have, and that way we are like our Lord Himself. I think your message, I mean, I'm already impressed with what you're doing. So let's come back and talk about what might be something helpful if you seek to maybe find a place, find a church that's teaching this, and you would contact the Dave Ramsey. In fact, I'll ask Tom to tell us where, what the best way is to find out where that course is being taught, the Financial Peace University. But I know many people have been very impressed and they've lived by those principles.
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0: Welcome back to Hope in the Night. Once again, if you're facing a problem, would like to be a guest on the program, please call 1-800-NIGHT-17 or text the word CALLER to 70919. That quick message or text will get the scheduling process started. And there's no reason for you to go it alone when we can help you, whether it's a simple question or maybe something you've been carrying since you were a child. Whatever in between all of those, please reach out to us so we can help you. Well, let's get back to our call and finish up with June and Janine.
1: Well, Janine, I am going to be sending you what I have written called Financial Freedom. And the reason I want to do this is because it'll give you a number of things that are tools, and it's how to manage your money wisely. Now, there's a checklist, you know. Is this purchase a true need or a mere desire? And in other words, you'll be able to give them this checklist, both of them individually. You know, do I have adequate funds to purchase this without using credit, like a credit card? Have I compared the cost of competitive products? Have I prayed about this purchase?
2: Yes.
1: Have I been patient in waiting on God's provision?
2: Yes.
1: Do I have God's peace regarding this purchase? Because sometimes there can be a lack of peace, and some people think, well, I guess I'm just not having enough faith. No, in fact, this could be something that you could explain to your boys. And I, by the way, I'll go on and say this. I've thought about this. I know you said these are twins, 24 years old now.
2: Yeah.
1: The reason I'm going to mention something about age is the brain does not fully develop until age 25 to 28.
2: Yes.
1: And they need to hear that because, and I do not know about with the diagnosis of autism for both of them, I don't know what that while we can say, okay, the brain doesn't fully develop until 25 to 28, and here, you know, so many teenagers, they can be, well, but I'm 18, so I should be able to make all my own decisions. But the prefrontal cortex, you put your hand on your forehead, and that which is behind your forehead is your prefrontal cortex, and that's all the executive decision making. In other words, the emotions they develop much sooner than the amygdala. You know, well, all the other parts of the brain. So the last is the prefrontal cortex, and that means the logic, the rational decision making, and they can be much more impulsive. Well, that's true whether you have autism or not, and many, but because of just the delay of the development of that executive function of the brain, and that would be something that I think you could share, just to let them know that their brains aren't fully developed logically. But I think to talk with a doctor or someone who would be authoritative and to explain, in the case of autism, is there a clear-cut delay, you know, whether it's 28 or even a little longer? Those are thoughts that I'm having. But one of the things that you, when you get our material, you'll be able to see when the question, a checklist for spending, you know, do I have God's peace regarding this purchase? The reason I think it's vital to have his peace is because the Spirit of God, when a person becomes a true, authentic Christian,
2: yes,
1: at the same time, based on Ephesians 1, that they are indwelled with the Holy Spirit. Well, what does the Holy Spirit do? Well,
2: yeah,
1: he gives literally, there's fruit that he develops, and that fruit is love, joy, peace. So if we don't have peace, that can be a very strong indicator that it's not in God's will.
2: Yeah.
1: Because, and so this is how you can help them, you know, just say, you can want something, you can crave something, but if you don't have peace about it, that could be, it could be that you will get it at some point, but not now. It's not the right timing. And so the peace of God, that's, again, one of the fruit of the Spirit. And so I consider, for me, if I have a lack of peace, even it may be something it's logical that I would have, but I wait. And you know, just tell them that you're being mature. You're being disciplined. And all employers, they look to see, is this employee disciplined? Because then they can be much more trustworthy. And so just, you know, you'd want to let them know that there are times when something can seem logical, but it may not be the right time. And if there's a lack of peace, that would be the Spirit of God communicating, no, not now. It may be not ever, but it could just be not now. And that kind of reasoning, they, you know, one or both could grasp. And I think the issue for us at times is to have guidelines for evaluating, is this what I am to do now? And obviously, now is now could be attractive. But if you don't, you know, talk with them about, you have to wait until you have peace. Now, there are some common sense cost savers, and this will be something that you'll see in our material. If you don't need it, don't buy it. If you can cook it, don't order it. If your public library has it, don't purchase it. If you can use an older one, don't buy a newer one. If you can use a cheaper one, don't buy a costly one. If you can, if you can't pay cash for it, don't buy it. You're already doing that. If you can repair it, don't replace it. If you can still use it, don't get rid of it. See, these are just some common sense cost savers.
2: Okay.
1: And many times, you know, you could say, just every once in a while, just look at this list. You know, that could be on a refrigerator. Or there could be, you could have a kind of a notebook for each of them separately, and just, it would be, you know, my financial planning book, you know, or something that, whatever they would like, or whatever you think would be the best. And just say, just every once in a while, open this up and look at these principles. And like, for example, at the end of that that list, I wrote, you know, those who are short-sighted, who think only of satisfying today's desires, but make no provision for tomorrow by spending wisely and frugally today, are sure to one day come up short. Well, they've already experienced that, both of them.
2: Mm-hmm. Yes.
1: Then what will they do? The better part of wisdom is to make choices today, keeping tomorrow in mind. And Proverbs 21:20 says, "The wise store up choice food and olive oil, but fools gulp theirs down." Now, that's just a scripture, but there are many scriptures that will say that as a principle. Tom, is there a best way that for her to look up this financial piece, or how she can find where this course could be, the 6-week course that they could attend?
0: Yeah, the I was just Googling that. RamseySolutions.com has all of the products and classes available. You just type in your zip code and whatever's being offered. And once we end, I will offline tell you that there's a couple churches in that area of where you are that do periodically offer it, so we can talk about that.
1: Good.
0: So, yeah.
2: Great. Thank you.
0: I'm knee deep in 27, 24, and 19-year-olds at home, and I will say there are some decisions that occasionally get made that just make me want to scratch my head, because I tend to be a little more frugal, and there's gadgets, and there's things, and there's,
2: yeah,
0: you know, my friends have these, and I have these now, and I just, like, throw my hands up and say, "Well, where did that come from, and what do you use that for?" But there's just, you know, the mindset is not there yet, and
2: right,
0: it's just, you know, it just hasn't developed yet. So
2: right.
1: Well, thanks. So that's Ramsey, Dave Ramsey.
0: It's just RamseySolutions.com.
1: Okay.
0: Yep.
2: Yeah. Well, okay. Great. Thank you.
1: Well, Janine, I am impressed. You are so diligent, and you've been planning so wisely. I just want to encourage you. It will pay off in terms of maturity takes a while, and sometimes there can be somebody else that you can bring in, that person can, you know, that your boys could individually respect. And I've seen it where you can say one thing and it's golden, but it's not received as golden.
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9: 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Here's what the Contegra team had to say. It was really a blessing to have you train our teams. 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Your methodology clearly harnessed their focus and attention, and at the end, they got empowered to teach others confidently and accurately. The blend of our social experiences with Christian teachings created a clear perspective on how they need to pass this information on to others, especially to the farmers and people around them. The team is now more eager than before to disseminate the acquired knowledge. It will help our key stakeholders achieve financial freedom for a better future for their families. We once again thank Crown very much for your dedication to this course and for delivering the module in a simplified manner for easier understanding to all. God bless you at Crown. Well, is your future hampered by lingering credit card debt? Christian credit counselors will help.

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1: I'm Ruth Kramer with Mission Network News. India's government launches a welfare program, but Christians are suspicious. Learn why in just a moment. Then later, Iran's double talk fails to hide the growing need within its borders. We'll tell you what's happening later in today's program. But first, a proposed National Christian Welfare Board in India may sound helpful, but many believers are concerned. They fear the proposal is yet another attempt at government control. John Podaiti with Bibles for the World explains.
2: Whoever's in power is going to just stack that board with people that are sympathetic to their political position.
1: India's Prime Minister, Narendra Modi, leads a Hindu nationalist government. And because of this, Christians have to stay vigilant and speak out. Recent protests have already led to the tabling of a bill that would have amended the Foreign Contribution Regulation Act in ways that would be harmful to Christian NGOs. The new welfare board proposal hasn't been introduced in Parliament yet. However,
2: I know that the Christians along will join hands with some of the other minorities in India and begin working to try to get this removed.
1: Ask God to open the eyes of those opposing the body of Christ in India. Believers are not waiting for easier times. Bibles for the World recently printed 500,000 copies of the Gospels of John in nearly a dozen languages for distribution across the country.
2: You know, we just continue to see, though, amazing growth and amazing, what would I say, passion to share the gospel.
1: Meanwhile, tensions center once again on the Strait of Hormuz as peace talks falter between the U.S. and Iran. After rejecting Iran's latest proposal, U.S. President Donald Trump launched Project Freedom to guide stranded commercial ships through the strait. Leaders in Tehran call the plan a ceasefire violation and threaten military action. Is it a bluff? Lana Silk of Transform Iran says.
3: Trump is out of time. Like, in a few years, there's going to be a new president. So there has to be a sense in the Iranian regime of, well, if we just wait this out and things will be back to normal.
1: However, Iran's messaging, especially to the West, isn't always straightforward.
3: There's some very clear directives in the Quran in how you are to deal with infidels. Being duplicitous, lying, these are not just allowed, but encouraged to get your objectives in line with your religious ideologies.
1: One thing is clear. Life in Iran is getting more difficult as the war drags on.
3: A lot of what we're seeing is a physical expression of what is happening in the spiritual domain.
1: Pray Matthew 4:16 over the people of Iran.
3: The Iran situation is an extremely powerful demonic stronghold, and all that's been happening over the last few months has been an escalation of the war between light and darkness.
1: And finally, Iranian children are often forced to mature beyond their years amid the country's turmoil. As the crisis deepens, so too do their questions. Does a good God exist? And if he does, why do my parents or neighbors suffer? Greg Yoder with Keys for Kids Ministries is preparing to enter Iran to walk alongside these children.
4: They're always looking for some kind of spiritual truth. They want to have an understanding of who God is.
1: Keys for Kids stories help children engage these questions in their own language. A team on the ground ensures the content is culturally relevant.
4: They are taking these stories and updating them, contextualizing them to their culture.
1: Stories with Western references are adapted to resonate with Iranian experiences, often by using Farsi terms of endearment, play, and even cuisine. Everything is done with intention.
4: That the Holy Spirit will speak in and through these stories to draw individuals to himself.
1: The ministry asks for prayer that the country would open up. Pray, too, for more voices within Iran, people who love Jesus and want their nation to find lasting hope, especially among kids.
4: So we only want to provide them the resources needed to be able to accomplish that.
1: Pray for Iran's freedom and future shaped by its children. Pray, too, for ministry's preparation to serve the nation. 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I'm Ruth Kramer.
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0: people that stand in the gap today. 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
1: Well, good afternoon, friends, and welcome to Stand in the Gap Today. I'm your host, Jamie Mitchell. Easter comes early this year, first week of April. And a matter of fact, it's just 4 weeks from now. We're going to break out those decorative bunnies, color some eggs, and then, of course, start singing those glorious resurrection-focused hymns in church. Easter is, without the in a doubt, the single most important event in all of human history. It's the day that Jesus Christ rose from the dead and provided a way for us to have our sins forgiven and the guarantee of eternal life. Hallelujah, what a Savior. Yet before Resurrection Sunday happens, there are a series of significant events that took place leading up to that day, starting with the Sunday prior to Easter, and it's commonly called Passion Week. Today, I want to walk through that week, highlight what Jesus and his disciples experienced, and look at this final week in Jesus' life and understand the Passion Week. To help me, a return guest, Pastor Ryan Day from Revive Bible Church in California. Ryan, welcome back to Stand in the Gap.
2: Hey, Jamie. Thanks for having me. I'm glad to be here.
1: Well, Ryan, I want to do this program to get people really thinking about Easter, get pastors revved up about preaching this great message. And I want to get this idea of the Passion of the Christ. Mel Gibson used it in the title of a very famous movie. But why have Christians called this week from Palm Sunday to Easter Passion Week?
2: That's a great question. And I love the title Passion Week because it conveys the idea that Jesus was not a victim when he went to the cross. In fact, the idea of Passion Week, it's the passion of Christ because Christ went to the cross to be crucified voluntarily. I like what Stephen Charnock said in his book, Christ Crucified, when he talks about the voluntariness of Christ's death. He lays out three reasons, theological reasons, why he says that Christ's death was voluntary. He says that his death was voluntary because of his person. He takes that from Philippians 2. He then says that Christ's death was voluntary because of the Father's justice. And then third, because of the Father's acceptance. I would add a fourth point, that Jesus' death was voluntary because of his love for those who the Father had given him. When you go through the events of the last week of Jesus' life, there's a theme that's interwoven through the text, which is that Jesus is in total control of orchestrating the cross. So we call it the Passion Week because it was Jesus's decision. No one took his life, but he breathed his last. He voluntarily gave his life for us.
1: You know, Ryan, it reminds me what you just said there of Hebrews chapter 12, where it says, and the joy set before him, he looked to the cross, he endured the cross, he went to the cross. Well, let's talk about Passion Week, Ryan. What the first day of that week, Palm Sunday, what happened that day in the life of Christ, and why is it so significant?
2: Yeah, that's a great question. That's a multifaceted event. There's a lot going on there. I would argue that it was actually not Palm Sunday. It was Palm Monday. The traditional time frame for the Passion Week begins on Sunday, and then that traditional timeline then has Dark Wednesday because they would say nothing happened on Wednesday. But if you move the date up to Monday, then there's consistent events happening from Monday through the time of his crucifixion. But why Palm Monday? Now, again, theologians disagree. Scholars disagree on this. Some say Palm Monday. Some say Palm Sunday. The main reason for the argument for Palm Monday is because Palm Monday was the 15th of Nisan, which is when the first Passover lamb is slaughtered to begin the Passover celebration. That would then mark the beginning of the Passover celebration, which would then make Jesus's crucifixion happen exactly on the 15th of Nisan. Oh, I'm sorry. I'm reading my notes wrong. Palm Monday would mark the day where the Passover lamb would be inspected to make sure that it was spotless and without blemish. And so Jesus presenting himself on Monday would have been him presenting himself to the nation of Israel as a spotless lamb. So really there's three reasons three impacts for Palm Sunday. First, to present himself as the Passover lamb. Second, not only to present himself as the Passover lamb, but to present himself as Israel's Messiah. In the Talmud, the rabbis taught that the Messiah would ride into Jerusalem on a donkey. So first, Palm Sunday or Palm Monday was to present himself as the spotless lamb who would be slain. Second, to present himself as Israel's Messiah. And then third, to present himself as Israel's true king. As there was a crowd coming down from Jerusalem to meet him and crowds going with him up to Jerusalem as he rode on a donkey, they were waving palm branches, which would have been similar to what they did with Judas Maccabeus when he hammered the Syrians out of the temple after they had taken Jerusalem in the intertestamental period. So waving palm branches was a sign of victory of a conquering king. And so when Jesus presented himself on that day, it was a sign that he was Israel's true king, that he was Israel's Messiah, and that he was indeed the spotless lamb. He was presenting himself in preparation to be crucified.
1: You know, Ryan, when I think about Palm Sunday, I always think about it in the context of it being a day of surprises, because in many respects, the Jewish people, yes, they anticipated a king, but they were hoping that Jesus riding in would be this victorious king, finally give them liberation over Rome, finally get to reestablish the Jewish people into their rightful place. But he wasn't coming as a military or political leader. He was coming, as you even say, to be that sacrificial lamb, to offer himself to, again, with the joy set before him, get ready to face the cross. Well, friends, as you see, there is not a day wasted throughout this last week in Jesus' life. He's involved in each step of the way to Easter. Every encounter, person touched, even controversies has its meaning. When we return, Jesus' final meal with his friends and the last prayer meeting that he had. Don't go anywhere. We're starting to celebrate Easter here at Stand in the Gap today.
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5: 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He's the second member of the Trinity, God the Son, and he's existed from eternity past. But why does it matter who we think Jesus is? 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Jesus said, unless you believe that I am he, you will die in your sins. And to be saved, we must confess Jesus as Lord. There's no question more important than the one Jesus asked his disciples, who do you say I am? Starting with the Bible, Jesus was and is God, our perfect Savior, who died in our place that we might have forgiveness and eternal life.
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7: Into thy hands I commend my spirit. And with those solemn words, Jesus died, fulfilling his words that no man would take his life. The perfect Lamb, God's promised redeeming sacrifice, became sin for us and died so we could live. What Satan schemed as victory over Christ was Christ's victory over him, death, and hell. Hello, I'm Sam Rohr with the American Pastors Network and another Easter Stand in the Gap Minute. At APN, we rejoice in the finished work of Christ on the cross, because 3 days later, on the first day of the week, to the disciples' ecstatic joy, they heard the glorious words from the angel's mouth. Remember what he said to you? He's not here. He's risen. And to that we reply, he's risen indeed. 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
1: Well, thank you so much for tuning in today. A special Easter program we've entitled Jesus' Final Week, Understanding the Passion of the Christ. And our guest today is Pastor Ryan Day. Ryan, Jesus' last week begins with Palm Sunday or Palm Monday. And we know that he then cleansed the temple of the money changers and reestablished God's house to be a place of prayer. He also begins to share with his disciples throughout that week that he soon would die and what that meant. Yet it was the Last Supper that we really begin to see things moving quickly to Golgotha. Can you explain that meal that Jesus shared with his trusted friends? What were some of the unique aspects of it? And what should we now glean from that experience?
2: That's a great question. You know, I'd encourage your listeners that if they've never been to a Jewish Seder, which is, the word Seder just means order, and it's the name of the feast that's celebrated to commemorate the Passover. Jewish Seder, there are several organizations that put them on, and if you've never been to one, it's extremely helpful to understand what was going on at what has now been called the Last Supper. The Last Supper was a Jewish Seder that was transformed by Jesus into what we now as New Testament believers would call communion or the Lord's table. Now, the Seder is a ceremony that's based in Exodus 6, 6 through 7, where we read this, quote, "Say therefore to the sons of Israel, I am Yahweh, and I will bring you out from under the hand labors of the Egyptians, and I will deliver you from their slavery, and I will also redeem you with an outstretched arm and with great judgments. Then I will take you for my people, and I will be your God, and you shall know that I am Yahweh your God, who brought you out from under the hard labors of the Egyptians." Now, the Seder was organized around four cups of wine. Now, there were actually 12 steps to the Seder, and they all have significance. But the main portions were around these four cups of wine. And the first cup is called the cup of sanctification. The second cup, the cup of deliverance. The third, the cup of redemption. And the fourth, the cup of redemption. And that language comes from Exodus 6, 6, and 7, which we just read. And particularly, four times in those two verses, Jesus says, "I will. I will bring you out. I will deliver you. I will redeem you. I will take you." So at the Last Supper, the cup that we focus on, and the cup in 1 Corinthians 11, where Paul instructs the church of Corinth, the cup that we celebrate as Christians is Jesus taking the third cup, which is the cup of redemption, where the Lord said, "I will redeem you." And Jesus then says, "Do this in remembrance of me." And Jesus is basically claiming that he is the ultimate redemption that was prophesied from the Passover. And so that's what we do as we partake in the Lord's table. It's a memorial service whereby we remember that the Lord Jesus Christ is our redemption. Now, what's interesting, that's the third cup in the Seder service. There was actually four cups, as I mentioned earlier. And Jesus himself did not take the fourth cup. That is the cup of deliverance. In fact, in Matthew 26, 29, we read, "But I say to you, I will not drink," this is Jesus speaking, "of this fruit of the vine from now on until that day when I drink it with you, drink it new with you in my Father's kingdom." Now, the reason why Jesus didn't drink the fourth cup is because he, in the third cup, transformed the Seder into our Lord's table, but then he kept it a perpetual memorial until he comes. He will not drink that fourth cup until he drinks it with us in his kingdom, and I would interpret that as the millennial reign of Christ, which is his kingdom. So there is yet a future celebration of the Lord's table that we're rehearsing as we do it together in church. And that future feast is when we're reunited with the Lord. In fact, in Luke 14, 15, we read, "But when one of those who were reclining at the table with him heard this, he said to him, 'Blessed is everyone who will eat in the kingdom of God.'" And then Revelation 19 tells us about the wedding feast of the bride. That's when we're going to have that fourth cup with Jesus. So at the Last Supper, he took the Seder that was celebrated perpetually by the Jewish people since the time of the Exodus. The Passover feast is actually the longest unbroken religious celebration in the world. And Jesus took that, and 2,000 years ago, he transformed it. So technically speaking, biblically speaking, the Seder service should have ceased at that Last Supper, instituting a new dispensation, which is now when we partake communion. So I would even argue that communion or the Lord's table is a dispensational distinctive.
1: You know, Ryan, you're so right. Everybody should go to a Jewish Seder, and amazingly, as you sit there and you listen and you watch it all unfold, you say, how can you not see Jesus and God's plan of redemption and the Messiah? Can you not see it all through that glorious picture? And boy, we can hardly wait that day when we are with the Lord and we watch him lift that cup up. And what a glorious ending. Hey, Ryan, we got about 2 or 3 minutes for this segment, but I want you to touch on quickly. Sometime after the Last Supper, they then proceed to the Garden of Gethsemane and they go into an intense time of prayer. Quickly describe what happened there and why is that so important to the Passion Week?
2: That's a great question. The Garden of Gethsemane, interestingly enough, John does mention a garden, but the phrase Garden of Gethsemane is actually never mentioned in the synoptics. This is an area where I think that tradition is a little different than scripture. They probably wasn't, I don't think, in the Garden of Gethsemane. It was in a cave. That cave, I think, is still there. It's about 100 yards away from the traditional site of the Garden of Gethsemane. It's on the grounds of what is now called the Church of All Nations. Scholars do believe that that is the most likely site for the event where Jesus was arrested and the events occurred, what we call the Garden of Gethsemane. In the Garden of Gethsemane, Jesus is in this cave. It's about 60 feet deep and 30 feet wide, and he has his disciples at the entrance, and he goes to the back of the cave and he begins to pray. He probably prays for about 3 hours when you put together the timeline, and he ends up interrupting the disciples 3 times because they had fallen asleep. But during that prayer, we're given a little bit of insight into what Jesus prayed, and he prays and says, Father, let this cup pass from me if it be your will, but not my will be done, your will be done. And so the question is, what does that mean when Jesus prays, let this cup pass from me? Well, in the Old Testament, a wine cup is pictured as God's wrath. And so as you go through the Old Testament, there's this metaphor describing the wrath of God as a cup. And so Jesus, when he's praying, let this cup pass from me, he knows that he's going to take upon himself the wrath of God as he hangs upon the cross. And he's just, in his humanity, he's wrestling with the reality of what's going to happen to him in just a few hours.
1: You know, Ryan, we hear also that while Jesus was praying, he drips sweat, little blood drops of sweat. This was an agonizing time for Jesus, wasn't it?
2: It absolutely was. Yeah, that's actually an actual medical condition. The doctors tell us that you can be so anxious that it affects your body physically to where you sweat drops of blood. He knew what was coming. This is the purpose for which he came. But that moment experience a mysterious separation between he and the Father was an absolutely dreadful thing. And that's what he did for us. He went to the cross to take upon himself the wrath that we sinners deserve.
1: I'm reminded again of what Hebrews said, and the joy that was set before him. The joy was knowing that we would escape the wrath of God and we would be united again with he and the Father eternally. What a glorious story. And all through that week, we get indications of that. Well, friends, like any person who recognized that their life on earth was coming to a close, Jesus has some very meaningful conversations, purposeful activities, all pointing to our redemption. Now when we come back, a moment of insight as we look at both his betrayal and then his arrest. I hope this is exciting you, igniting in your heart a desire to pick up your Bibles and start reading through this Passion Week. So don't go anywhere. Stay with us here at Stand in the Gap today.
8: God's Word makes it clear. God hates pride. God's Word makes it clear. Arrogant pride is sin, and if unaddressed, fatal. Pride keeps a person from eternal life and faith in Christ. Pride steals from God His glory to claim it for its own. God's Word makes it clear. God humbles the most powerful of kings and the most audacious of presidents. Babylon's King Nebuchadnezzar learned the hard way that he was not God. God hates pride, no exceptions, including America. Pride's antidote? Voluntary and genuine humility before God, not just in word, but deed. Our verse to memorize this week contains the warning and the solution. In James chapter 4, verse 6, it says, God resisteth the proud, but giveth grace to the humble. Again, God resisteth the proud, but giveth grace to the humble. James chapter 4, verse 6. A verse to memorize and ponder from Stand in the Gap today.
9: I'm Ruth Kramer with Mission Network News. With no end in sight for the Iran war, the conflict is leaving invisible scars. Transworld Radio's director for Israel, Pavel Schiffman, says many people in Israel have stopped responding to sirens. The stress of running to bomb shelters multiple times a night is just too much. DWR's team shares the hope of Christ through social media, Bible study Zoom calls for seekers, and much more. Pray for open hearts to Christ, especially during Passover this week. And reaching deaf people with the gospel isn't always easy, but it is happening. Alan Orozco is a deaf leader overseeing Door International's church planting program called 2x2. Door helps pairs of church planters launch in unreached deaf communities, and each time their mission is the same: introduce the deaf to Jesus. It's a monumental task. Fewer than 2% of the world's 70 million deaf people know or follow Christ. Thanks for listening to Mission Network News, a service of One Way Ministries. I'm Ruth Kramer.
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1: Well, maybe you've just joined us, and we're glad you did. Today we're considering the Passion of the week of Christ's last week here on earth, his last few days before Easter, and why each thing that Jesus did had meaning. Ryan Day is our guest. We've considered Palm Sunday, the Last Supper, the Garden Prayer. We've learned some new and interesting insights. And now we want to look at his arrest. Ryan, Jesus, and the disciples are in the garden. They've been praying, and a group of soldiers and religious leaders show up with Judas. A lot took place in a very short period of time. Can you set the stage and provide context of what happened? And what is it that we really need to know about when he got arrested?
2: Yeah, that's a great question. What jumps to my mind, let me just lay out five truths about the arrest of Jesus. I think first, it's important to understand that it was absolutely illegal. The Sanhedrin broke 22 of their own Mishnayic laws when they arrested and tried Jesus. that they came when they arrested him with an enormous crowd. I think sometimes when we think of the arrest of Jesus, we think there was just a couple people here, there. But the Gospels tell us, and John in particular, in John 18:3, that a Roman cohort came with the temple guards. The Jewish people, or the Sanhedrin rather, had to have permission from their Roman occupiers to do this arrest. And that permission resulted in a detachment of Roman guards going with them. And John tells us in John 18:3 that it was a Roman cohort. Now, a Roman cohort, a legion, had 9 cohorts, and there was about 600 men in a cohort. And a cohort was made up of 5 smaller units of about 160 men, led by 2 centurions. So if we're taking the text literally in John 18:13, that was about 600 Roman soldiers. If it was just a detachment from a cohort, that would have been about 160 Roman soldiers. So you have the Roman soldiers, then you have Judas, and with Judas, you have officers sent from the chief priests, the scribes and the elders. And this is one of the Mishneiach laws they broke. It was the Sabbath, and so the chief priests and the scribes could not leave their compound. So what they did is they, in their hypocrisy, sent their officers of the court, the guards of the temple, to be their proxies. And so they sent this detachment of Jewish soldiers with the Roman cohorts and Jewish. And then there was the slave of the high priest, Malchus. And Malchus was there as well to kind of be a representative of the high priest and to supervise everything. So there was this enormous crowd that came in to arrest Jesus. And what made this illegal was several things. There was to be no arrest by religious authorities that was affected by a bribe. And we know that this arrest was affected by a bribe. In fact, Judas sold Jesus over, according to Matthew 26:15, for 30 pieces of silver. Not only that, but according to the Mishneiach laws that that the Jewish people came up with, or the Jewish leadership came up with themselves, was there was to be no criminal proceedings to recur after sunset. And this was done after sunset, before the sun rose the next morning. We know that because John 18:3 says that this group came with lanterns and torches. Not only that, the members of the Sanhedrin were not allowed to participate in the arrest, which they did through Malchus as their proxy. So I think the first thing is this was an illegal arrest. But not only was it legal, it was sad. And it was sad because the guy leading the arrest was Judas. He was one of the 12. He betrayed Jesus with a kiss. Matthew tells us that kiss was a brazen, lavish kiss, and that he was very friendly to Jesus as he identified him with a kiss. Luke 22 and John 15 tells us this saddened the Lord. It was a legal arrest. It was a sad arrest, but it's important to know that it was voluntary. Jesus allowed himself to be arrested. Now, when they came and they asked, who is Jesus? Jesus said, I am he, and they all fell down. And then Peter got emboldened, pulled out a sword, and cut off the ear of Malchus. And then Jesus told Peter to put away his sword, and then he healed Malchus's ear because Jesus was willing to go. It was not the time for the disciples to defend Jesus. It was time for Jesus to voluntarily submit himself. And this was all under the predetermined plan of God. So it was a divine arrest, according to Acts 2:23. And then we could even go on from there, and we could say that it was a lonely arrest. And this is actually a great encouragement to me. In John 14:50, and in other places, like John 18:7-8. Listen to this. Jesus said after, when they arrested him, he said, "Whom do you seek?" And they said, "Jesus of Nazarene." He said, "I told you that I am he." And then he says this, "So if you seek me, let these go their way." It's so encouraging to me because Jesus made sure that the disciples that were with him did not get arrested that night. He let them go. And this was for two reasons. I think because he loved them. He didn't want them to be arrested. But I think it had to do with his work. The work he had to do, he alone could do. He alone could be our substitutionary atonement. And so when Jesus went voluntarily, he went by himself. And he went because he alone is the one who can ultimately pay the price for our sin. So those are five reasons or five truths about the arrest of Jesus. It kind of sets the stage a little bit.
1: Ryan, there's a lot of speculation about Judas. Give me your insight. Why did he betray Jesus and even his demise, how his life came to end? How do you see Judas and this very sad aspect of Passion Week?
2: Yeah, that's a hard question because I think there's a human side and there's a divine side. The divine side, Acts 2:23, says this all happened by the predetermined plan of God. So what Judas did in no way violates the sovereignty of God. But it's sad because it also gives us a warning about how to respond to Jesus. And Judas gives us a warning that you can be someone who professes to follow Jesus and still go to hell. I think Judas is an extreme warning to those of us who profess to follow Christ, but we actually are not bearing fruit in our lives. Judas followed Jesus. It was the woman who broke the alabaster jar, a year's salary, over Jesus' head to anoint his body for burial that provoked Jesus before the Last Supper began. Then at the Last Supper, Jesus told Judas, "Go do what you do it quickly." And because Judas was so angry at that act, he thought it was a waste of money. So he sold Jesus out for 30 pieces of silver. Judas was greedy. He was a lover of money. But what's interesting about Judas is Judas wasn't the only person who betrayed Jesus. All of his disciples did. In fact, when Jesus was at the cross, nobody was there. It was just the women looking from far off. Peter denied Christ three times. Judas did the same thing that all the other disciples did. And so what's the difference? Well, the difference is repentance. The other 11 repented, acknowledged their sin, and fled to Christ. Judas, instead of repenting of his sin, he did feel guilt, but instead of letting that guilt drive him to Christ, that guilt drove him to suicide. And so he hung himself. I think it's a good warning. Number one, if you're someone who says, I'm a Christian, I'm a follower of Jesus, but there's no fruit in your life, you need to be warned from the life of Judas. But if you're also someone who knows that you have betrayed Christ, you have sinned against God, the encouragement here is, hey, don't deal with the guilt that you have yourself. Let that guilt be taken care of at the cross. Repent, turn from self, run to Christ. And what we see when the other disciples did this after Jesus was resurrected and he's meeting with the disciples for 40 days, particularly when he meets with Peter and he asks Peter, "Do you love me?" And he says, "Yes, Lord." And then as an expression of Peter's love for Jesus, he's commanded to tend to his sheep and to feed them, to preach to them. And so Peter's love for Christ resulted in him ultimately following Jesus for his whole life and then dying for Christ.
1: Amen. Friends, Jesus will go through a series of bogus trials and ultimately sentenced to death by crucifixion on a Roman cross. This would be an agonizing and brutal death. He would be hung at 12 noon, breathe his last breath around 3. We call that Good Friday. And when we return, where did that lifeless body of Christ then go? And what happened on Sunday? Don't go anywhere. Stay with us.
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7: Into thy hands I commend my spirit. And with those solemn words, Jesus died, fulfilling his words that no man would take his life. The perfect Lamb, God's promised redeeming sacrifice, became sin for us and died so we could live. What Satan schemed as victory over Christ was Christ's victory over him, death, and hell. Hello, I'm Sam Rohr with the American Pastors Network and another Easter Stand in the Gap Minute. At APN, we rejoice in the finished work of Christ on the cross, because 3 days later, on the first day of the week, to the disciples' ecstatic joy, they heard the glorious words from the angel's mouth. Remember what he said to you? 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And to that we reply, he's risen indeed. 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
1: Well, thank you for being with us today. It's been so good to think through the final week of Jesus' life and some of those main events, and maybe some things that you hadn't really taken much time to think about. Pastor Ryan Day, Revolve Bible Church in California, has helped us consider Passion Week. Ryan, we got a lot to do in this last segment, but Jesus has now suffered a terrible death. He declared it is finished. He dies. What happens next? Where did they take the body? And what should we know about his burial?
2: Yeah, his burial is an absolutely critical part of the Passion Week, because the burial of Jesus confirms that he actually died for our sin theologically. What happened was, after Jesus breathed his last, he hung upon the cross from 9 a.m. our time to 12 p.m., or I'm sorry, to 3 p.m., but at 12 p.m., the sky went dark, symbolizing God pouring out his wrath on the sun. Then at 3 p.m., the sun comes out again. The lights go on. After Jesus breathes his last. And that begins, according to a Jewish day, the first evening. The Jews celebrated two evenings. One began after the evening sacrifice around 3 p.m. And then the second evening began at sundown about 6 p.m. So in the first evening, Joseph of Arimathea, who was a prominent member of the Sanhedrin, he asked Pilate if he could have the body of Jesus. Now, what's really interesting about that is that according to Roman law, the part of crucifixion was you forfeited all your possessions and you hung upon that cross until your body decomposed. That's one of the reasons why we call where Jesus died, Golgotha, the place of the skull. That could be because there were literal skulls on the ground. But the Romans permitted the Jewish people to actually take a body down because the Jews had a law that a body could not hang on a tree after sunset. Joseph of Arimathea knew that, and he knew that because of their Jewish laws that Rome permitted them to take bodies. So a great risk to himself, he asked Pilate for the body of Jesus. It was given to him. And so Joseph of Arimathea, he took the body of Jesus and he put it in his own tomb, and he had help. He had help from Nicodemus. And what's striking to me about this particular event is they probably would have done this themselves, maybe with some of their slaves. They would have had to lift his body off of the cross, take the nails out of his hands and his feet. This would have been a very messy thing to do. And then in preparation for burial, they would have cleaned the body and wrapped him in strips of linen. And so it's at the burial of Jesus was done by Joseph of Arimathea and Nicodemus, there it is. And the women were watching all of this happen as eyewitnesses, and that's why they knew where to run at daybreak. They were actually going to anoint his body with oil. I don't think they fully thought through that because I didn't know how they weren't going to be able to get past that stone. They didn't need to anoint his body for oil because that woman with the alabaster jar had already done that previously. That's how Jesus himself described that event where Mary broke that alabaster jar on his head and Judas was upset. And Jesus has said, no, she's anointing my body for burial. But it's important that the women saw where Jesus was buried because his disciples had scattered. And it kind of sets the scene up for Sunday morning, and it also verifies that Jesus was, in fact, buried. So it was a very important event.
1: Now, on the third day, meaning on Sunday, a group of women do go to the tomb where Jesus has been laid. What do they find? What happened? What's important for us to remember about that moment?
2: What's important for them to remember? Well, they found the tomb empty. One of the reasons, or the reason why there was a Roman guard stationed at that tomb is because the Sanhedrin went to Pilate and said, hey, we're scared that his disciples are going to take Jesus's body because Jesus himself said that he will raise himself up on the third day. So Pilate said, okay, fine, I'll put a guard there. And they sealed the tomb. They put strips, presumably of leather, and then nailed in to the side of the tomb or the side of the limestone wall to seal it. And so when the women got there in the morning, the Roman guard was gone. The seal had been broken, and the stone that would have been rolled over the entrance had been moved. And when they peeked in, there was an angel sitting there saying that Jesus had gone. So what's significant about the women finding the body is really apologetic evidence. The Bible is a historically reliable document. It has events that are real historical events that have been corroborated by eyewitnesses' accounts. So what happened when the women found the body reinforces the reliability of Scripture and also the reliability of the resurrection. The women left. They told the disciples. Peter ran and saw himself. And that then began the events of the 40 days of Jesus then walking on earth before his ascension, before he took his seat at the right hand of the Father to forever intercede for us. By the way, that's the importance of the ascension of Christ, is that the risen Lord in bodily form has risen, and he now ascended to the right hand of the Father, where he lives to forever intercede for us.
1: You know, Ryan, what a roller coaster of emotions. One day you watch your friend, your leader, whom you believe to be the Christ, the Messiah, hanging on the cross. And just a few days later, you hear the news. He is not here. He has risen. Ryan, this brings an end to Passion Week. He rises from the dead, demonstrates power of God to defeat sin and death. But then what? And you got 60 seconds. What's the aftermath of Easter from your perspective?
2: You know, years ago, I gave an Easter sermon titled The Resurrection According to Romans. And I went through the epistle to the Romans, and I preached on everything that it said about the resurrection. So I'll just recap those points quickly now. The resurrection declares that Jesus is the Son of God, according to Romans 1. According to Romans 4, the resurrection proves that those that have placed their faith in Jesus are indeed justified. The resurrection proves our justification. Third, the resurrection secures our deliverance from future judgment, according to Romans 5. Fourth, the resurrection empowers new living. We now walk in the newness of life, Paul says. Fifth, not only that, the resurrection guarantees our bodily resurrection. Just as Christ has been raised, we will be raised. The resurrection secures us eternally. Seventh, the resurrection demands a response. Because of what Jesus did, and because the evidence is so secure, we must respond to the finished work of our risen Lord.
1: Wow. Wow. Ryan Day, you're a blessing, my brother. We've just scratched the surface of a packed week, Passion Week. Get out your Bible. Spend the next few weeks digging into the importance of Easter and make this the best Resurrection Sunday ever. God bless you. We will see you back here in 23 hours for another edition of Stand in the Gap Today.
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0: Night all opposed the president's push to redraw the state's congressional map. One incumbent survived. Another race has yet to be called. A Republican source says Team Trump operatives put in a lot of money into these races, heavily outraising the incumbents. Pro-Trump groups say it should put other GOP members who don't back the president's redistricting plan on notice.
1: Meantime, in the neighboring state of Ohio, former presidential candidate Vivek Ramaswamy emerged as the Republican nominee for governor. He will face Amy Acton, who ran uncontested in the Democrat primary.
2: People in this state are struggling. They are doing everything right. They're working harder than they ever have, but there is no more breathing room. They're struggling with the cost of everyday life. It is time for a change in Ohio.
3: We will deliver you lower costs, bigger paychecks, and better schools. And my pledge to every person who does not vote for us this November is also lower costs, bigger paychecks, and better schools, and we will protect your right to complain about it.
1: And there was a crucial special election in Michigan. Cheddar Green won Michigan's 35th Senate district seat. His win means the Democrat majority will remain in the state Senate. President Trump is hitting pause on Project Freedom, citing that great progress has been made toward the deal with Iran. And Secretary of State Marco Rubio telling the press that Operation Epic Fury is over.
4: The operation is over. Epic Fury, as the president notified Congress, we're done with that stage of it. As far as a negotiation is concerned, I think the president's been clear that part of the negotiation process has to be not just the enrichment, but what happens to this material that's buried deep somewhere that they have still have access to if they ever wanted to dig it out. That has to be addressed, and that's being addressed in the negotiation.
1: The Southeast will see some severe weather today because of a cold front pushing down from the north. Britta Merwin tells us tornadoes up to F3 are possible.
5: Today is a severe weather day. We're increasing the urgency, especially compared to the beginning of this work week. Let's start with the baseline. Temperatures are very warm down to the south. We're in the upper 70s in Houston right now, but 26 degrees in Rapid City. By the way, it is snowing in Denver, Colorado right now. So that clash is supporting the severe weather. We've had an increase from the Storm Prediction Center, a level 3 out of 5 alert for severe weather, with every mode of severe weather possible. We're talking large tornadoes, destructive hail, and damaging winds. Very concerned with states like Mississippi and Alabama, where we could see EF2 or stronger tornadoes. Many of those could be happening after sunset.
1: The Department of Justice is challenging New Jersey laws that grant tuition and financial aid to illegal aliens. Chris Woodward has more.
6: The DOJ said these laws unconstitutionally discriminate against U.S. citizens who were not afforded the same things. Dr. Zachary Marshall, editor-in-chief of Campus Reform, agreed. Marshall called it another example of left-leaning politicians in deep blue states treating illegal immigrants better than most American citizens.
7: It's very unfair that people who broke the law to come here illegally and then mooch off our welfare state are then getting college assistance when the average American hasn't been to college because it's either too expensive or not a possibility for them. That's unfair for every law-abiding, hardworking American. And our government officials should be focused on creating opportunities for hardworking Americans who have trouble making ends meet, rather than using our taxpayer dollars to give handouts to people who shouldn't be here.
6: I'm Chris Woodward.
1: A deadly outbreak of the rare hantavirus unfolded over the course of weeks on a cruise ship that sailed from Argentina toward Antarctica and then across the Atlantic Ocean. 3 passengers in total have died. More news available online at AFN.net and download the AFN mobile app for your Apple or Android device. I'm Rusty Peel.
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12: I'm just getting back from an amazing road trip. I don't know. I don't even know how to describe

transcribe this for y'all so that you can enjoy a little bit of it as well. We took all of our scholars. If you're familiar with Patriot Academy, if you're a regular listener to At the Core, then you know we have a what we call the Patriot Institute. So we've been doing our leadership congresses for 25 years. That's where we just have a week with the students in a state capital somewhere in the country. We get, you know, get them together. They do a legislative simulation. We teach some biblical worldview, apologetics, policy. They learn more in that 1 week about how the process works than 99.9% of people ever experience. But I always thought, man, 1 week's not enough. We need more time with them. And we need to be able to go deeper and you know, just have experience life with them so that we can sow into them in those tough times and good times and everything. Anyway, so we launched the Institute a couple years ago. Last year we had 12 Institute scholars. This year we have 27. And we just got back from their end-of-year trip. Originally, it was going to be Israel. We were planning to take all of them to Israel, had the whole thing sponsored, ready to go. And then, of course, the Iran thing happened. So we were scrambling, man. We were going, okay, what do we do that could possibly compare to these, you know, 17 to 25-year-olds getting to go to Israel for their end-of-year trip? So we put together 10 days on the road, and they got to see so much. We spent 5 days in Washington, D.C., where they saw the Bible Museum, which, of course, is absolutely incredible, the Holocaust Museum, which was, you know, a wake-up call for those who had any doubts about those things and any doubts about the ends to which the evils of anti-Semitism can go. And so they got to see that. We went to Arlington National Cemetery, which is one of my favorite spots in Washington, D.C., because especially for young people, it just is overwhelming to realize how many people have sacrificed for our freedom and for these young people to realize the generations that came before them. And they got to see the changing of the guard at the Tomb of the Unknown. We even, crazy thing, we had one of our good friends that's a Constitution coach that from Pennsylvania that was actually there at Arlington National laying a wreath, and our students were able to come and watch that. And then one of our students whose father was killed in the military years ago and is buried at Arlington National got to go and be there and take the students to see that as well. So anyway, that was really, really cool. And then we got to they ended up doing the White House and just all kinds of other cool stuff. But sort of the capstone of that part of the trip, we went to the Capitol, the U.S. Capitol, for an evening tour. Oh, by the way, I forgot to mention, on the way to Washington, D.C., they stopped off in West Virginia at the Capitol in West Virginia, where one of our Patriot Academy grads serves in the legislature there. He's actually got the number one conservative voting record for the last three sessions there, which I'm very, very proud to say is a result of the things that we taught him. No, he's a great patriot as it is. But he came to us when he was 16. And just did so well, learned the process so well, called me when he was 20 and said he was going to run for the legislature in West Virginia. And I normally tell these students when they say they're going to run at a young age, I'm like, no, you need to go, you know, create some jobs, you need to have a family, you need to pay property taxes, you need to know what it's like on the receiving end of all the things government does before you actually go serve. This kid was different. He just always had that, you know, you feel like he's 40, not 18 or 19. Well, anyway, at 20, he got elected. And so he's been in for several years. And so our Patriot Academy Institute scholars got to do a tour of the West Virginia Capitol and spend time with him, a Patriot Academy grad serving in the legislature there. And I remember to bring that up because then 5 days later, they're at the U.S. Capitol, and we got to do an after-hours tour with a Patriot Academy grad who is serving in Congress right now, Juan Siscomani of Arizona. And Juan was actually the one, you might remember me if you're a longtime listener, last year, after the election, he was number 218. So he was the one that got us to a majority in Congress. There was a lot of races not called for several weeks, and his was one of them. And when they finally called his, then he was number 218. Anyway, it was great to see Juan doing a phenomenal job in Congress, just a true statesman, super proud of him. And the students got to we went in the rotunda. I did a whole, you know, history of the United States right there in that room with those eight paintings and statues, and they got to sing Amazing Grace in the rotunda. It was gorgeous. We went into the old House chamber, which is now Statuary Hall, and got to learn all the stories there. John Quincy Adams, Daniel Webster, Lew Wallace, just so many cool stories right there in that room
we got to go into the old House chamber, I mean, old Senate chamber, which also was the old Supreme Court chamber. So it was first, it was the Senate chamber, first 10 years they were in the Capitol there. And then the Senate moved up into the, to the, what is now the old Senate chamber, that they were in for, let's see, it would have been 1810. It was from 1810 to about 1859 that they were in that room. And then the Senate moved into what is now the current Senate chamber. They've been there since 1859. Anyway, so the that very downstairs, you know, basement room that was the Senate for 10 years, 1800, 1810, roughly, I think it was 1808 or whatever, and then it was the Supreme Court. And the Supreme Court met there up until 1935 when they finally, you know, unfortunately, I think we never should have built them their own building. I think they, this idea of three equal branches is completely unconstitutional and not what the founders intended. They're the weakest of the three branches. Go read Federalist 78. Even Alexander Hamilton explains it that way. At any rate, they got to go into those old rooms. Man, I was able to tell the stories right there in the old Supreme Court chamber. The Amistad case, if you ever seen that movie Amistad with Anthony Hopkins, that case was argued right there in that room. Daniel Webster argued some incredible cases in there. Just a lot of amazing, amazing history. So for our students to get to do that, man, it was special. But that was not the best part of the trip. So we leave D.C. the next day, and we go to Philly. Well, first we go to Lancaster, and we go see the Sight and Sound production of Joshua. Now, if you're not familiar with Sight and Sound, you ever get a chance to go to Branson or Lancaster, you've got to go to one of their shows. They are over-the-top amazing. I mean, these people know how to do it right. Phenomenal, massive production. I mean, live animals on stage and running, going up the aisles. I mean, it just incredible. And they, you know, they've done David and Esther and Daniel and all these other cool stories. Right now they're playing in Lancaster, Joshua, which for me was incredible. My favorite Bible verse, the one I always sign when people ask me to sign a book or their Bible or whatever, Joshua 1:9, have not I commanded you, be strong and of a good courage, be not afraid, either be thou dismayed, for the Lord thy God is with you whithersoever thou goest. So getting to see this this musical was very cool for me, but also for our graduates. And then we drive to Philly, and we get Independence Hall to ourselves. So we get an after hours. We were filming for some of our new courses coming up, and the students got to actually sign the Declaration of Independence in the room where the Founding Fathers signed it 250 years ago. Let that sink in, folks. In the year of the 250th, our Patriot Academy scholars got to finish off their year where they've been with us at the campus for a year, and they've been learning all about the Declaration. I mean, that's what I teach them pretty much every chance I get to talk to them. They've been learning apologetics and the biblical foundation of America and how the Bible produces good citizens and all of these things. And then they got to cap it all off in the room in Independence Hall signing the Declaration of Independence. Incredibly cool. That's part of why we're building Independence Hall at the Patriot Academy campus in Constitution City, Texas, because I want people to be able to have that experience. Even though it'll be a replica, you'll feel like you've stepped back in time and get to do the same thing at our campus for years to come. But anyway, so they got to do Independence Hall, sign the Declaration. Right next door, if you've ever been there, and maybe some of our listeners are very familiar with this, if you're especially in the, live in the area, but Independence Park is made up of Independence Hall, Congress Hall, and the Liberty Bell display. And Congress Hall is just right next door to Independence Hall. Small room, like the assembly room in Independence Hall. Excuse me. And it's where Congress met before they moved into the new U.S. Capitol. And that would have been, you know, roughly 1791 to right before they moved into those rooms that I was talking about earlier in 1800. And so that room, Congress Hall, is set up like it was whenever they were there. And we got to basically conduct a Congress in that room where the Founding Fathers did it for those first 10 years. I mean, I'm talking Frederick Augustus Muhlenberg as Speaker of the House. He's a pastor out of New York. John Peter Gabriel Muhlenberg, his brother, pastor out of Virginia, also in that first Congress. And these kids got to sit there and debate bills in that very room. It was amazing, absolutely amazing. Then, of course, we went over to the Liberty Bell and just had a great time. And on the way home, let's see, that was Thursday. We did the next day, we actually went to the Valley Forge battlefield. We went to Freedom's Foundation in Valley Forge, another great organization. They've been doing incredible work since 1952, I believe it was, when Eisenhower helped to found that.
And they're a lot like Patriot Academy from the standpoint of the purpose is to show Americans, to teach Americans good civics and to understand why the American value system is the best. Or as James Madison said, it's the worst form of government other than every other one. So in other words, it's the best one out there, even though it's flawed. But Freedoms Foundation does a great job. They've got some incredible statues and monuments and whatnot. And I wanted the kids to see the big bronze monument of George Washington kneeling in prayer with his sword by his side. But kneeling in prayer there at Valley Forge. And then they also have this really cool Bill of Responsibilities monument. We actually did an episode on this in Chasing American Legends. If you haven't seen that, go to patriotacademy.com. Go to the store there and get Chasing American Legends. Anyway, all of that. And then on the way home, we went to the Ark. If you have never been to the Ark Encounter in Kentucky, right outside of Cincinnati, it's amazing. Ken Ham did a phenomenal job with this. I mean, just first class all the way, and the students had an amazing time there. And then we got home last night. So anyway, I wanted to share that with you, our listeners, because so many of you support what we're doing at Patriot Academy, and anytime you support American Family Association, you're helping Patriot Academy as well. It's a great way to finish the year, and I just want you to know, man, there's help on the way. These kids are so well-grounded. They're so good. I cannot believe we did this 10-day, how many miles? I think we did 3,000 miles or something crazy. All these places, hardly any sleep. Most of them got sick, you know, on the trip because they were just, you know, wearing out their immune system, and not a single complaint. Just joyful, met every challenge head on, served each other, prayed for each other. Just it was incredible. And I want you to know, help is on the way. These are the caliber of leaders that we are raising up at Patriot Academy and at the Patriot Institute. And by the way, applications are going to be opening soon for the fall Patriot Institute for next year. We had 27 this year. Maybe we'll do the same. Maybe we'll double. Who knows? Maybe we'll triple this year. We've got scholarships available. We've got just incredible opportunities for people. So if that sounds intriguing to you, go to patriotacademy.com. If you've got a young person in your life that you think at 17, maybe they want to do their senior year with us, they can finish out their high school, whatever they've got left, especially if they were homeschooling, it's much easier. But they can finish that out with us in the final year. They can double up and do the curriculum that we have going as well. We had 3 of the 27 this year. That's what they did. We called it a super senior year. They finished their senior year with us. But, you know, you might have somebody that's 18, 19, 20, 21 years old. Maybe we had several students that had already gotten a college degree, and they still came and did the year with us because of the specialized training that we do. And then a lot of them were just figuring out, what does God want me to do? You know, what's my gifting? What's my area that he has put into my heart? What are the desires he's put into my heart? We spent a lot of time working on that with them, and they're just, man, we're launching them this Saturday when they graduate. So if that sounds interesting to you, if you got young people in your life, you need to send them to patriotacademy.com and tell them to look up the Institute. You'll see a lot of programs at our website. Most of our programs are short, you know, 3 days, a week, but the Institute is 9 months here in Constitution City, Texas, at the Patriot Academy campus. And, man, I'm telling you, you will not regret it. You will absolutely be thrilled. Maybe you want to even help scholarship some students. 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All right, we're going to take a quick break. Phone number is 888-589-8840. 888-589-8840. 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

0: I'm Ruth Kramer with Mission Network News. Just like that, India's political landscape has shifted. Elections this week in four states and one territory returned the Hindu nationalist coalition, led by Prime Minister Narendra Modi, to dominance. With a key win in West Bengal, the coalition now governs 21 of India's 28 states. A man we'll call Paul serves as a pastoral coach in support of work in India. He believes that Modi's party will push to change India from a secular republic to a Hindu republic.
1: And they were short of one state, and now they won this West Bengal. So we can soon expect that constitutional amendment happening very soon.
0: Paul says Christians and Muslims have testing times ahead. Believers will have to re-strategize how they do missions with the potential of going underground. Pray for wisdom as India's church navigates new political realities. And a new program is helping deaf Bible translation consultants get the training they need more quickly. Sign language scripture is severely lacking worldwide. Door International's Rob Myers tells us,
2: out of over 300 sign languages, a vast number of them don't even have a Bible translation started.
0: Groups like Door recruit and train deaf Christians to translate God's word. But the lack of scripture creates a conundrum.
2: In most deaf communities, deaf leaders lack background in the Bible because they haven't been able to access it.
0: And that's where consultants come in. They help Bible translators understand the original meaning and context of Scripture. A lengthy training process means deaf consultants are rare, but Door's Cedar Institute packs a seven-year training process into three, and they need your help to keep it going. 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
4: Welcome back to At the Core with Walker Wildman and Rick Green. I'm Rick Green, America's Constitution Coach, and glad to be home, but so thankful for the trip we just had with the Patriot Institute scholars. Now, there's a lot of headlines that I have not been able to get to over the last couple of weeks that I got to at least comment on, and I would love to hear from you as well. 888-589-8840. That's 888-589-8840. Let's start with the Supreme Court decision on racial gerrymandering. Again, if you're a listener, a longtime listener, you know I have ranted about this for years. If you're a Patriot Academy follower, literally for decades, I've always been against racism. That should be simple, right? But when you're using race to determine anything, that's racism. So if you're treating people different based on race, that is racism. It is wrong. It is anti-biblical. It should be neither Jew nor Greek. It should be neither rich or poor. Everybody treated the same under the law. And this whole Democrat racism that has permeated our culture for way too long. They have always been racist. They were the ones that fought for slavery. They are the ones that had white only primaries. They are the ones that wanted to prevent blacks from voting. Democrats have always been racist. They just kind of change depending on what they think is going to be most politically advantageous to them. So, you know, whereas they were racist against blacks and giving a disadvantage to blacks for most of their history, they switched that in the last 50 years and decided, you know what, we'll figure out a way to, you know, use blacks in order to get political power, claiming that we're helping them, when in fact they ended up disempowering black communities by government taking over everything. And then it became anything against the white man, right? So now the racism from Democrats is anything that can be anti-white, that's going to be, you know, in the, you know, Democrat playbook of what they're doing. So racial gerrymandering is where you use race to divide the people in order to guarantee that an elected representative, Congress, legislature, whatever, is of a certain skin color. Now, if that just rubs you wrong and sounds wrong to you, then you have an innate sense of justice that one should not be judged by the content, by the color of their skin. They should be judged by the content of their character. You should be elected to office based on what you're for, based on your character, based on the job you're going to do for your constituents, not because your color of your skin happens to be red, white, yellow, black, or brown. Not one of those categories should guarantee you a seat in Congress. Otherwise, we're being racist. If we're choosing a representative or guaranteeing that a representative is white, wouldn't people be against that? If we draw the lines to make sure that a congressman or congresswoman has white skin, most people would say, no, that's wrong. Why is it not also wrong to say we're going to guarantee that someone has black skin or brown skin or yellow skin or red skin or some combination of all of the above, which is what's kind of honestly comical in today's culture, where we don't have the same, you know, opposition to, you know, being married to someone just because their skin pigment is a little bit different than ours. The, you know, culturally, I can understand people saying, well, you know, this culture, whether it's white, black, brown, whatever, is different than our particular culture. There are different cultures within the black community, within the brown community, within the you know, Caucasian community, whatever. I can understand people saying, you know, wow, I don't know if I want to be, you know, in my case being I'm a country boy, all right? So I'm pretty redneck, I admit it. And so there's a lot of uppity white folks out there that would not want their daughter or son married into my family because, you know, we don't talk so good. I'm adding a little in here, okay? But the point is, that kind of stuff, I can kind of understand because your lifestyles are different or whatever. But doing it based on the color of skin, that's absurd. It always has been absurd. It's always been wrong. And it's the same with voting. It's the same with representation and gerrymandering. You should not draw districts to guarantee that someone of a particular color of skin gets elected. I've always ranted about that. I will continue to rant about that. In fact, you might remember me being very upset with this Supreme Court for actually upholding racial gerrymandering just a couple of years ago with cases out of, I believe it was actually Louisiana, which is the one that they just actually went the other way on. And I think it was Alabama. I can't remember. Okay. So this decision, though, this 6-3 decision, actually goes the opposite direction of the last 60 years of Supreme Court decisions and says, no, you can't use racial gerrymandering, that you don't draw maps based on color of skin. That is racist. It's what we genuinely believe is unconstitutional because it's not equal protection under the law. You're separating people and treating them different under the law dependent upon their color of skin. That's wrong. It's evil. It's unconstitutional as well. All right. So the Supreme Court's decision to do this is a big, big deal. It means, honestly, I mean, let me just give you kind of a general idea. You've heard me talk about the illegal aliens being counted in the census, meaning that even more important than being counted in the census itself is being counted and factored in the apportionment, which is to say when we do redistricting and we redraw the lines in each state to determine, you know, where the congressional districts are going to be within that state, that if you count non-citizens, you're going to skew the numbers, your districts. You're going to have more districts from the big cities where they have sanctuary cities and where they encourage illegal aliens to come and where they give benefits. They put them up in hotels. They basically pay for them to come into their city so that they can be counted in the census so that they then get an extra member representing them in Congress. Maybe the whole state gets an extra member because all of a sudden they have an extra million illegal aliens in that state. And if you count those million in the census, now that state gets an extra representative in Congress. And states that followed the law and didn't have sanctuary cities and didn't give all these incentives for people to come illegally, they lose a representative in Congress. So that piece combined with the racial gerrymandering, combined with the just flat-out cheating by Joe Biden to tweak the formula in the census to skew which districts or which states got a certain number of representatives in Congress. You combine all of that, and you're talking about probably 40 Democrats in Congress right now that should be Republicans. In other words, when you just take those three things that should be just fair concept of justice, that you know, the law should be the same for everybody, that fair representation in Congress. I think we actually fought a war over taxation without representation. Actually wasn't really about that, but that was one of the more popular slogans. I mean, certainly was something that motivated many of the founders like John Adams and John Hancock and others. But this whole idea that your representation in Congress is going to be stolen from you based on these three things that I just mentioned: racial gerrymandering, illegal aliens counted in the apportionment that results from the census, and then whoever's got power at the time able to tweak the formula before they do the final representation split up for the 435 members of Congress across the country. When you do those three things, you have at least 40 seats right now in Congress that because the Democrats have done those three things, all three are immoral, illegal, unconstitutional. They've got 40 seats in Congress they should not have. Let that sink in for a second. The majority in Congress right now is three or four votes. So that's why you don't see any of the major issues of the Trump agenda being passed in Congress. It's why he's having to do everything via executive orders, because you only lose four Republican votes, roughly. I forget the exact numbers, either three or four or two now, I don't know. Then you don't get it through. The Democrats are all sticking together to say no to everything that President Trump wants to do, even though a vast majority of Americans elected him to do those things. And think about how different that would be if you had 40 more Republicans right now than what you have. Be a whole different ballgame. So, back to the news item. The Supreme Court issues this incredible decision, and how should people respond to this? Well, let me give you one example. Ron DeSantis in Florida. All these whiners out there, these wimpy, these total, I'm trying to think of nice words to use here. Let's just say the opposite of men of Issachar. What's a man of Issachar understands the times and knows what to do. In other words, you know what time it is. You understand the battle in front of you. You understand what the enemy is doing. And if the enemy is scratching and clawing and taking ground, if they're playing hardball and defeating you and stealing literally your country from you, then you've got to fight back. And you've got to use every tool you have. Now, I'm not saying you have to cheat. I'm not saying you have to do anything underhanded. But you should use every power you have and push it to the limit. I mean, use all of it in order to save the country, in order to protect your children and grandchildren's future. And Ron DeSantis fights like that. And so what did he do in response to the Supreme Court ruling? In 2 days, not 2 weeks, not 2 months, not 2 years, in 2 days, he produced a redistricting map in Florida that was constitutional, that followed the law, unlike Virginia's. Don't forget the Virginia redistricting of a couple of weeks ago absolutely violated all kinds of Virginia Constitution law, their own Virginia Constitution, and all kinds of Virginia laws regarding redistricting. Okay, they literally cheated to do this, and that's why I think theirs will ultimately be struck down. And they won't be able to do their 10 Democrats, 1 Republican redistricting. If they had done it legally, if they'd actually gone through the redistricting process according to their own state constitution, I'm not even talking about U.S. Constitution or federal law, according to their own state constitution, if they'd followed all those rules, okay, there's nothing you can do to stop them. 10 Democrats, 1 Republican in a state that's 50-50, probably not fair, certainly not, you know, equitable, but legal. You can do that. Just look at these northeastern states that have done that for years and years and years. Ron DeSantis is taking Florida from, 20-8 to 24-4. So a four-vote increase for Republicans if these districts hold and people actually win those races. And he did it in 2 days. Folks, that's leadership. That's playing hardball. Hey, Indiana, you listening? Hey, Kansas, you listening? Hey, all these other red states that have refused to do this? Hello? Look at what Ron DeSantis just showed you how to do. Frankly, even Texas, who was one of the brave ones that took the lead here, and my friend Phil King in the Senate led the way to make it happen, and potentially a 5-vote pickup in Texas based on that. And by the way, that one was just upheld. But, I mean, Texas could go even further based on this Supreme Court decision. So, hey, maybe they need to meet again, pick up 2 or 3 more seats as a result of that. You might say, what's it matter, Rick, if it's 2 seats? You know, what's the big deal out of 435? What I just if the majority's only 2 or 3 or 4, 2 seats could mean everything in these midterms. And don't tell me you don't have time to do it. Look at what Florida just did. So I think Ron DeSantis has thrown down the gauntlet. And absolutely shown all of these other red states, stop being wimps, get it done. Fight fire with fire. Do it constitutionally. Do it legally. Look, if California, same thing, you know, and I think you're going to have to say at the end of the day that they probably followed the law. Not saying it was good or right or fair, or that you're going to have equitable representation out of their, what do they have, 50-something congressional seats, but legal. But Republicans, these wimpy Republicans, these opposite of men of Issachar that understand the times and know what to do. It's like they have no idea what time it is. And if they know what to do, they have no courage. They've got jelly for backbones. We need people like Ron DeSantis that have enough backbone to make a freight train take a dirt road. Hat tip Paul Sika for that line. I've been using it for 20 years since I heard him say it. All right, listen, this is a big deal, folks. This could determine the majority, which could determine what happens for the next 2 to 20 years based on whether or not President Trump is able to follow through on this Making America Great Again, whether or not the Trump agenda is able to happen. There's going to be a couple of Supreme Court justices potentially in the next couple of years that will be appointed. This is a big, big deal. What happens in November in the midterms is huge. So I'm just encouraging every governor out there of a red state to play ball. Get in the fight and get this done. If you're a legislator in a red state and you've got any sway whatsoever to get this done, point to Florida. Share what just happened in Florida with everyone in your state and encourage them to do the same thing. There is still time. Don't let anybody tell you there's not time. They can absolutely get this done. Frankly, constitutionally, you could do this at the last minute. That's the power of the legislature. The legislature in each state has the ability to determine this and decide how it's going to get done. You just have to have the political will. Steve Dace has said this for a long time. It's not a nation of laws anymore. It's a nation of will. Which side has the will to do what needs to be done to win? That's not I'm not saying Machiavellian, anything goes, everything's okay. This is not, morals to the wind. It might be caution to the wind. But it's not. It doesn't mean you have to cheat. That's one of the problems with our people. Our people are busy arguing about Robert's Rules of Order. I said this back when in 2020, whenever you had this literally just absolute abuse of power and violations of the Constitution all over the place by state legislatures changing or by governors and Supreme Courts changing election law, and you had some good people in Congress unwilling to argue against those electors being counted in the 2020 election. And I said, these guys think they're in a high school debate. They got their little bow tie on, and they're arguing Robert's Rules of Order in a high school debate, and they don't realize we're in the trenches in an actual war right now. They are assassinating our people. They are killing our leaders and attempting to kill President Trump over and over and over again. And we're over here playing, tiddlywinks and again, literally like we're in some sort of high school debate and people are arguing procedure of some arcane rule. Oh, we have to preserve the Senate's, what is the not the integrity, what's the word they use? The institution of the Senate. No, you don't. You need to preserve the Constitution is what you need to preserve. You need to preserve liberty in this country is what you need to preserve. You need to preserve the right to vote. And call out people like Tim Walz, who lied in his press conference and said, we protected everyone's right to vote. No, you didn't. You made it so easy for people to cheat, you took away the protection of my vote. You made it so easy to cheat that now my vote means nothing because some illegal alien from the Congo is going to cancel out my vote. This is the future of the country at stake, folks. So every state needs to do what Ron DeSantis and the Florida legislature just did. Got to take a quick break. 888-589-8840. We'll get to your calls in our final segment. 888-589-8840. 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
1: New Jersey is trying to shut down pregnancy centers. As part of those efforts, a subpoena was issued to First Choice Women's Resource Centers seeking information about its donors and internal records. The center appealed to the U.S. Supreme Court. Last week, the court ruled unanimously that the state may not require pregnancy centers to turn over those records. The court recognized that government power cannot be used to intimidate or silence organizations simply because they offer life-affirming alternatives to abortion. Marie Tacey, executive director of New Jersey Right to Life, pointed out that the New Jersey Attorney General targeted a pregnancy center that had not received a single public complaint. The Supreme Court said enough and gave pregnancy centers the right to fight back in federal court and to protect their donors.
0: This has been Pro-Life Perspective from National Right to Life at nrlc.org.
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3: Welcome back to At the Core with Walker Wildman and Rick Green. I'm Rick Green, America's Constitution Coach. Thanks for staying with me, talking about the redistricting decision by the Supreme Court. Huge, huge, huge, and needs to be more than just Florida doing this. Louisiana, of course, is going to have to do something about what the court has said. Several other states that could do this if they are willing, if they have the courage to do so. Phone number is 888-589-8840, 888-589-8840. We'll go to Jeff in New Mexico first. Jeff, you're up, man. Go ahead.
4: Yes, Rick. How you doing today, sir?
3: Yes, sir. Thank you for calling in.
4: Yes, sir. Love the show. You're going to have to forgive me if I'm just repeating something that you've already stated.
3: No problem. Repetition's the mother of all learning.
4: Yes, sir. I really, truly believe that most Americans need to learn and understand the power grab that redistricting is state to state. It happened here in New Mexico, and it was just like overnight, and nobody hardly knew anything about it. You know, we are completely dominated.
3: What did you guys end up with?
4: What's that?
3: Do you know what y'all's breakdown is now? What'd y'all end up with?
4: I can't give you the logistics of it. I knew more about the logistics of it and then just further got angry, you know?
3: Yeah.
4: Just disgust. But down here, our fossil fuels in my area, you know, we're all more conservative over here. We're producing the money for the state. And in Santa Fe, in Albuquerque,
3: you pay the bills.
4: Yes, sir. And they hate us, you know, up in Santa Fe and Albuquerque. And they just, obviously, they thought they recognized a threat, I guess, maybe of people coming to a logical conclusion of conservative. And they thought a power grab was necessary.
3: Man, I just looked it up. You don't have any Republicans now. You've got both your U.S. senators and all three members of the U.S. House are Democrats. And what you're saying is so true. It's like that all over the place. The producers, the ones that pay the bills and produce the jobs and all of that, tend to be, they loved it to take the money and then use that money to go against what those very people want and believe. And that's what the scavengers do. Ben Shapiro's book, Lions and Scavengers, describes it very well. Do you remember when, Jeff, y'all's redistricting happened?
4: You know, unfortunately, I'm at the age where time is starting to move faster and faster. But to me, it seems like
3: I hear you, brother.
4: Probably 2 years. Yes, sir.
3: Yeah.
4: Probably about 2 years ago is what I'm guessing. And when you mentioned when we were talking about the logistics of it, I thought you were trying to get a better understanding of the layout, you know, of how to cut it up into sections. You know what I'm saying? But yeah, we're extremely dominated. Yeah. There is very few conservative voices.
3: Yeah, man, it's a shame. I wish, you know, the concept is supposed to be that if you have, you know, in New Mexico's case, you got three districts, then you would think at least one of the three. I mean, the state is certainly at least, you know, 35-40% Republican. But even in Massachusetts and a bunch of those states that have 35-40% Republicans, you know, no Republican representation. in Congress as a result of that. I was trying to find, let's see, yeah, so even Trump got 46% in New Mexico. So yeah, it's you would think one of the three districts that you guys have would be Republican. Now, it's, you know, it doesn't have to be that way. By the way, Jeff, thank you for calling in, man. I appreciate it. It is legal, not necessarily fair, but legal for a party when they have control to draw those lines any way they want. I mean, this goes back all the way to, you know, literally Elbridge Gerry. So I was just standing in Independence Hall last week when the kids were signing the Declaration of Independence, thinking about Elbridge Gerry. Here's a guy that helped give us the Declaration and influenced the Constitution. I mean, just a very important founding father. And when he's governor of Massachusetts, they drew a line that looked lines for a district that looked like a salamander. And because he was for it, because it helped his party, that became the name gerrymandering. That's why we call it gerrymandering. And it's legal, okay? And every party does it. I mean, you go back, it's the Whigs, the Federalists, the Anti-Federalists, I don't care who, which party, Democrats, Republicans, everybody does it. And so the question is, if you're following the law and you do it constitutionally and legally according to the statutes in your particular state, then should it be done? Actually, that's not the question. I'm wrong. That's not the question. Because it's going to be done. Like there's no stopping that. That is part of human nature and power and politics. The question is, if you do break the law when you're doing it, if you don't follow the rules that everybody agreed to of how this process would take place, should you be stopped from doing that? And that, I think the answer is yes. I think if the Supreme Court doesn't strike down the Virginia redistricting, then you're basically saying to people, the law, the rules don't matter. The law doesn't matter. The Constitution doesn't matter. If you have the power, it's like a mobocracy. Now you get to do whatever you want. It's basically French Revolution time. Anything goes, everything's okay. If you've got the power, the law of the tiger and the shark, you know, and we know where that leads. Pure evil, mass murder. I mean, all the things that we've seen in history when you're not restrained by the rule of law. And so I think the decision on Virginia is going to be critical. What I don't know is whether or not, if the Supreme Court was to rule quickly, and this will be a state Supreme Court in Virginia that'll have to rule on this. If they rule quickly on this, then I don't know if there is time for Virginia to do it the right way, to actually follow the law. Because I know theirs is a little bit like when I was a state rep in Texas. When you passed a law, you had to pass it twice on the House floor to send it over to the Senate. And so you basically what we called second reading. First reading was when it got assigned to committee, so you didn't actually discuss it at all. Second reading is when you have all the big debate. If you get it out of committee and you get it through calendars, you get it to the floor, it's debated on second reading. Well, then the next day is third reading, and you got to pass it again. Rules are a little different. You got to have 2/3 to amend it and all that. But bottom line is you got to pass it twice. In the same way, Virginia has this kind of lengthy process for amending their constitution, which is what was necessary for them to do redistricting mid-decade, and it requires, which I think is a lot of states do this. It requires two legislative sessions to pass it, and that way, you know, it's a measured thing. You're taking your time. You're making sure. The counter to that, the way we do it in Texas, is you don't have to do it twice, but you got to get 2/3. So you got to have a supermajority in order to get a constitutional amendment on the ballot in Texas, and then the people had to vote with a majority. So, you know, in our case, the Texas House is 150 members. You got to have 100 members vote for that constitutional amendment, and then in the Senate, you got to get 2/3 of 31. And so then it goes to the ballot, and the people get a chance to vote on it. In Virginia, you have to actually have it go through two legislative sessions. So I don't think there's any way they could do that, because I think it's even worded in such a way that it has to be a regular session. So the governor there, this left-wing, you know, communist that they have as a governor, she could call a special session and they could pass it, and then call another special session and they could pass it. But I think even that would violate the way the Constitution of Virginia is set up, because it's got to be a regular session. I think that's right. I'm not looking at the notes or the constitutional language right now, but as I recall and looking at it when this first passed, I think that is correct. Anyway, all that to say, if they had done it legally, if they had done it constitutionally, more power to them. Not right necessarily, not fair, not equitable, but they have the power to do it. And frankly, red states should play ball and do the same thing if they do it legally and they do it the right way. Okay, we got Mary in Tennessee with a question about all the gerrymandering. Go ahead, Mary.
5: Yes, I was really kind of wondering about this, Evan. How do we get it to what it's supposed to be if we know what that is?
3: You mean how do you get the redistricting process to be more fair, or meaning the specific districts?
5: Yeah, more constitutional, since we have a constitution with a federal, plus we've got every state got its own constitution too.
3: Yeah. Well, the federal constitution leaves it up to the states on how to draw their lines, how to do redistricting, and how to what we call apportionment. I think the only fair way, or the most fair way, is the way I should say that, because it's going to be unfair to someone always. and when it comes to redistricting, I haven't seen it be any better in states that have a commission that's supposed to be nonpartisan, but then who appoints the commission? And it's always partisans appointing the commission, and who has the majority on the commission. And it's just, there's no way to remove the human nature and the politics part of it, because you're literally drawing political lines. So you're going to have politics influence. So my personal opinion is that the states that still have the legislature do the drawing of the districts is the best way to do it. I think there's no way to remove the politics of it. So you're always going to have some skewing of the districts, whichever party happens to be in power. And you know, as long as you're, again, following the law, following the Constitution, then you have the right to do that. Okay, let's go to Randall in Tennessee. Randall, go ahead, man. You're up next.
6: Yep.
3: Sorry to make you wait so long.
6: I love your program.
3: Thank you.
6: Got a question. Have you been keeping up with what's going on in Alberta? And what is your opinion on that? How that might
3: You're talking about the effort to – they want to become the 51st state thing?
6: That's correct. They're having a vote on that up there.
3: I take that back. I said that wrong. They're not saying they want to be the 51st state. They're saying they want to secede from Canada. We're the ones saying
6: they
3: we might make them the 51st
6: state.
3: If they did. Man, I don't know. I haven't followed it in the last month or so. I was very intrigued by it. I think certainly what I would be pushing for if I was in their situation, where the Canadian government has become so socialist and frankly tyrannical in the way that they've governed, not just in COVID but beyond, when it comes to firearms and all kinds of things that they're doing. So I would certainly be pushing for it if I lived in a province and had you know, anywhere close to the support or the political will in the community. You know, if it's what the people want, then I think they should absolutely be able to do that. And I wish I could say I knew more about Canada's history with regard to, you know, the formation of the Canadian government and these provinces and how much they're like states. And you know, in our case, with America, the states created the federal government. And it's why they are the most powerful in the Constitution, why constitutional amendments have to go back to ratification, and why the states have the power to amend without the federal government involved at all. That is a mechanism ultimately giving the state legislatures the final say and the final power over what America looks like. They just don't use it. They should use it. That's why I'm a big proponent of Convention of States, Article 5 of the Constitution, because it rights the ship. It gets the power back in the right hands. I don't know about Canada. I don't know how they do that on the federal level, but just from a, you know, principle of association and people being able to determine their future and their fate, my knee-jerk reaction, again, without knowing the history and the legality of how their provinces are part of the Canadian government and what their, you know, constitutional clauses are on this sort of thing, I am all for a secession being allowed for large areas that get to a point where it's like Judah and Israel, and you just get to a point where you can't, you know, can't live together anymore, and you have to find a way to govern yourselves. Now, I know what you're thinking as you're listening to me say that, with only 2 minutes left in the program. Well, what about America? And what about the fact that we're so split? And what about the fact that our states are so different now? And people always say Texas should secede or California should secede or whatever. Look, at the end of the day, I think from a principle perspective, a state should have the right to do that. It's not like the Civil War anymore. It's not like that those times. And the founders even questioned whether a republic could work when it got over 50 million people. So there's some arguments for why, just as a nature of man and self-governance and all of those things, that states should be able to do that. I don't think it's good. I think strategically it would be very bad if California seceded and was its own state. I think they would come under Chinese influence and other nations, and potentially either just through partnership or even potentially being part of them at some point. And then you've got, you know, literally the enemy on our doorstep instead of ocean away. Same for Texas. I used to think Texas seceding might be a good idea. I don't think that anymore. I think we have to stay together as a nation to be as strong as we need to be, and also because, as I started the program with, when Arlington National Cemetery and the students going there, every time I go there, I'm hit with the fact that Californians died for my freedom. There were people in Minnesota that were willing to go around the world and die for my freedom. There are people in Massachusetts. You get what I'm saying? In other words, we're in this together. We're a nation that has fought and bled together, sacrificed together, served each other, been at each other's throats like brothers and sisters tend to do. And there are people in this country that, yeah, I often say, I don't know if I can live with these people. They're that crazy. But at the end of the day, God has blessed this land as a nation. And I think there's revival in the land and an awakening happening in the land. And those really, really bad blue states, the ones that are just doing horrible policies and punishing their people and doing terrible things, I think their people are waking up. And I think the pain is about to cause some people to get tough. The tough times are going to create some tough men in these states, and they're going to lead us back into good times in those states, as well as the whole nation. I really believe that. That's my hope. That's why Patriot Academy exists. That's why we have Constitution coaches in every state and every community, because our hope is that we get another 250 years, should the Lord tarry. And regardless of what the outcome is, duty is ours, results are God's. Go do your duty. I'll do mine. Let's do everything we can to make sure America gets another 250. Let's make America great again. To do that, we got to know what made America great in the first place, and that's why you listen to At the Core. Thanks for listening today. You've been listening to At the Core with Walker Wildman and Rick Green.
7: Are you a financial grumbler? Hi, I'm Chuck Bentley with My Money Life from Crown. Grumbling is the act of complaining, muttering, or murmuring in a low tone, discontented, or bad-tempered way. It can be expressed in our words and deeds. Grumbling reveals a distrust of God's goodness and a dissatisfaction with His provision. The Old Testament describes Israel grumbling after God delivered them from slavery through astonishing miracles under the leadership of Moses. He parted the Red Sea, provided manna from heaven, and brought water from the rock. Yet the people complained about food and yearned for life back in Egypt. They questioned whether God was with them. Their complaints meant God is not enough. His provision is insufficient. His plan is flawed. Their negativity amounted to financial grumbling. 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The temptation is to believe that God has forgotten us when we're facing financial stress, uncertainty, lack of opportunity, and daily hardship. Yet contentment is not dependent on our circumstances. 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Trust grows in daily dependence. Our Savior, the bread of life, provides for us in ways we often fail to notice. 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Now, this September, we're celebrating all that God has done through Crown over the last 50 years. 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
1: Alan C. Duncan, our executive producer of The Public Square, is with us. And Wayne, hey, Alan, we've been talking about the manifesto that was part of the shooter's rationale at the White House Correspondents' Dinner in the year 2026. Quite an amazing story. I encourage everyone to go back and listen to the long format broadcast of The Public Square and to get more details of the conversation. But I'd just like to take a second and talk about the power of words. Across all political spectrum, all ideological points of view, sometimes I wonder, do we forget people listen? 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
2: 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We're mimetic creatures. 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
4: Here's a timeless truth from Pastor Shane Eidelman.
5: God's got this. Nothing happens outside of his sovereign control. And actually, God said, have you considered my servant Job? And I prayed that, Lord, never say, have you considered my servant Shane? It's been a while

0: That's the dark night of the soul. And this is the time the enemy, his number one weapon, without a shadow of a doubt, is discouragement. Because I can get through it if I'm encouraged, kind of joy-filled, God's in control. I can get through it. But when that discouragement comes in and that fear comes in, that's when depression sets in. He loves to discourage the believer. And I'm well aware today's topic may not apply to some of you. You might be doing great. There's not a care in the world. And thank God for that. I thank God for the mountaintops, don't you? I do not just want to live in the valley of the shadow of death for the rest of my life. Thank God for that. But comfort and ease won't sustain you. They will destroy you.
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3: 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Hot topic today, share it with your friends and those that need to hear this, food and health, and yeah, very popular topic here lately.
4: It is, and it actually should be. And when there's a little glitch in the schedule or an opening, I like to update topics that I have spent considerable time researching and bring it up to date. And this is one of the most popular topics, I think, that we have talked about here on Stand Up, giving away a lot of my research on this, and we still can do that. So I'll give you enough. We'll run up to the subject sufficiently, and then we'll dive in. But first, my scripture, Psalm 24, 1 and 2. The earth is the Lord's and all its fullness, the world and those who dwell therein, for he has founded it upon the seas and established it upon the waters. That's simple enough, right? But these two verses tell us that God owns the earth, its inhabitants, that his sovereignty and authority surpass all earthly authority, and all riches, resources, and creatures are his. How freeing is this? Let's pray together today. Lord, our lives are but a breath, like the grass that withers and the flowers that fade. Lord, sometimes we forget this and we push our roots deeper and deeper into this life and in this world. But Lord, please remind us to number our days, to seek that which is above, and that would be your everlasting kingdom. This battle we wage daily, Lord, to keep eternity in our hearts and minds is draining at times. We are pulled so many different directions. But your word tells us that you are a rewarder of those who diligently seek you. Lord, capture our hearts and our minds. Search us, try us, keep us humble before you. Transform us, Lord. Purify our faith. We love you, and you alone are worthy of all praise and glory. In Jesus' name, amen. All right, health issues. We're going to talk about that today. So many people are having them, and if not, if we live long enough, even though these bodies are fearfully and wonderfully made, we are subject to wearing out, slowing down because of the curse that is on all creation. We're subject to entropy and groaning, and ideally, we want to be at our best to serve the Lord and our families as long as we can, be good stewards of this life that we've been given. Hopefully that's part of a thankful life in that we can not only look after our spiritual state, but our physical state as much as we are able. But after my research for today, I concede it is much harder than it appears. Today's title is Toxic Nation, and my take is, the more we know, the better we can do all we can to stay well and be able, again, to serve the Lord. You want to feel good while you're doing it. But there's toxicity everywhere in our environment and the things we reach for when we're sick, in the grocery store, even toxicity in the church. I don't think that's news to anyone here, but that last one would probably be an entire podcast. So why are we such a sick nation? Yesterday, there was a program on health and wellness as well. And I'm going to take this to the little bit more of the molecular level. A wider side subject here that might be intriguing enough to do some homework on is the concept that sin has degraded human DNA across generations. This is a theme in creationist and theological studies. It's

0: often described as genetic entropy or human genome decay. This view posits that Adam and Eve were created with perfect DNA, but that the fall introduced a curse or death and mutation that has caused human DNA to accumulate errors over thousands of years. So by the time we have traveled this planet for 6,000 years, there's significant degradation in our biological fitness. Now, of course, the evolutionist would conclude that humans will eventually become extinct if we don't weed these mutations out. We know better. The creationist, the biblicist, would say that sin is the primary cause of the accumulation of damaged DNA and that God will have every right to judge. Now, we reported last week also that humans have been finally definitively traced genetically to Noah's offspring. And, of course, technically to the first two humans. So, you know, is it a gene pool issue? Well, that's a fascinating rabbit trail. And also factor in, there was a drastic decline in lifespan following the flood. And why was that? That's another rabbit trail that I am not going to follow today. But humans seem to know no end of mischief in creating a perilous world in which synthetic chemicals are having a devastating effect on human health and well-being. And that's what we're going to update today, like I said in the opener. When I have an opening in the schedule, I want to continue this research. I want to continue to draw lines and connect dots for you on why we are so sick and it's getting much worse. So, you know, to that end, why are we struggling with more and more disease at much younger ages? This is so alarming. Primarily, I address this via a subject that I have spent many years on, which became an article in a podcast called To Die For, D-Y-E, in which I took an in-depth look at the dawn of the chemical industry back in the 19th century and how in the search simply for a synthetic version of quinine, which the Brits needed to relieve malaria in the far corners of the British Empire, the world was handed, because of that, a future of experimentation, ultimate toxicity, and unholy profits. Now, even on a very basic level, it makes sense that our organic bodies are not compatible with inorganic compounds that, in theory, are supposed to benefit, even repair, organic failures. We have to ask ourselves, how can that even be? As a starting point, so even on a basic level, this just does not compute. The initial experimentations in trying to synthesize a medicine to cure a disease, malaria, it sounds helpful enough. But what happened when scientists in Europe began to take a byproduct of kerosene, which was coal tar, and began that process to see what they could come up with from that one compound? It was something so world-changing. You know, we are living with the consequences of generally unregulated, they may say they're regulated, better living through chemistry every single day, and things simultaneously are continuing to go downhill in terms of our health because it's in our plants, our water, our hyper-processed foods, in our clouds, and our soil. From house paint to fertilizers to aspirin to heroin, from Zyklon B used to kill the Jews, mustard gas to win the First World War, to polio vaccines, COVID jabs, we are actually, I'm going to say, living a waking nightmare of having our wonderfully designed organic bodies slowly destroyed because of endless tampering with our DNA and experimenting to the point of rampant, malignant disease and destruction. And we know, here, let's tie the scriptures into it. We know in Revelation, the mention of sorcery, that word originally meaning in the Greek pharmakia, this will be part of God's judgment on the earth. Now, if you're a child of the 60s, you think pharmakia is just, you know, recreational drugs that that young people use for a season. That's the furthest thing from my thinking at this point. The first thing that was discovered quite by accident in these coal tar experiments was, and remember this, a purple and scarlet dye. So striking, so color fast, they soon realized that the Victorian days of wearing black all the time were over. Initially, then, only royalty and the very rich could afford to dress in clothing that was dyed. But purple and scarlet, interestingly enough, as I did my research, it was mentioned. Purple and scarlet on silk was mentioned in that exact phrase in research articles that I read. So, of course, I'm going to be reminded of a couple of Bible verses in Revelation. That woman John saw in Revelation 17, in a future prophetic scene, it says she was arrayed in purple and scarlet. And she had gold and precious stones and pearls in her possession. So that signifies that it was for the rich to be arrayed like that. We take our blue jeans for granted. But on a global level, at least in our consumer world, such color would have been very rare. But I was struck to find such a strange connection between the early days of chemical inventions and the latter days of a figure about whom much has been written, and ultimately she represents judgment. So having been familiar with these verses in Revelation 17 then, and in studying the history of synthetic chemicals, this light went on, like I said, a beautiful piece of silk that turned this beautiful shade of scarlet back in the 1850s due to coal tar experiments. That turned out to be the real prize. I mean, forget quinine. We now have, because of being able to dye all manner of substances, we have the opening moments of a consumer culture that is referenced again in Revelation 18 verse 12. Fine linen, purple, silk, and scarlet, in that order, listed among many, many items that the world traded in, is trading in, and will come to nothing. And so when we look at Revelation 18, we have the judgment of this economic society. It lists spices, jewels, animals, building materials, things that go around the world today, day after day, in container ships. These verses speak of a system that is judged in 1 hour. And it says all the riches found in these things come to nothing. And that other reference in Revelation 18, they traded in the bodies and souls of men. That actually fits this update today as well. That word, souls of men, is psyche. That's an entire program in itself. Trading in men and women, body and soul, owning them. How? Well, we understand that probably more than any other generation in history, except maybe that pre-flood generation that was mired in violence and perversion. So it really is an eye-opening thing to realize that along with all the myriad of signs that the world as we have known it is winding down, sometimes certain subjects just beg to be studied. Not that we need more proof that Jesus is coming soon, that so many things are converging in that area, but how can we use this information to keep our hearts and our minds and our very persons from the corruption that is in the world through lust and the love of outrageous profits to be had, and continuing to make synthetic compounds that cause great bodily harm and are advertised hour after hour in the media as something to treat our many ailments, and somehow they always depict people's lives becoming better and better. Well, they don't cure anything, but they also can add complications, sometimes that are worse than a disease. And of course, it's not that pain relief and things like antibiotics have not helped humans, relieving suffering for many, extending life. And in the hands of those who really want to improve life for others, not everyone's bad, of course, in this industry. So some of these have been beneficial, but you know, maybe we need to take things sometimes. And that is not what we're talking about. That's personal. This is about a massive system that turns on tremendous profits and turns a blind eye to the devastation it has wrought on this world and on our health. This is about experimenting on humans. What does this do? I don't know. Let's find out. What does that do? Well, we'll figure it out. Now, if you haven't read To Die For and you want to see my research on that, you can just email me at comments@standfortthetruth.com. And I can send that off to you because I trace it all, like I said, from the mid-19th century right up to the COVID jab. It's all the same subject. So since we're all still getting our eyes opened, especially since 2020, that revealed so many things to me. And we understand that all the experimentation on us has a basically wicked past and present. There are always articles coming out to reinforce all the research that I've done and how careful we have to be in what we allow into our medicine cabinet and into our bodies. And I want to look at a couple of those articles from just the last week. They are very informative. I also did two podcasts about garden seeds. That was November 4th, 2024, and March 17th this year. Garden seeds, those genius little pieces of life and sustenance that contain every bit of DNA to grow full-size plants designed to meet the needs of humans to eat and to be healed of many diseases, not to mention the beauty of nature all around us in the form of trees and grasses and flowers. Then we have the entire created ecosystem of bees and birds and butterflies to pollinate and propagate. And we know now how man's tinkering with genetic modification has put every living thing at risk for profits and the potential for famine, which the Bible says we will have in the last days. This is very, very real in these times. You know, you might wonder at this point, why can't humans leave things alone? Why do they insist on messing with our immune system and our food and our viruses? Of course, key markers of this include, number one, a lack of belief in God and all that he has provided. Secondly, add to that arrogance, because we have an immune system and they want to mess with that constantly. And then just on the top, love of money above all. And so this is not rocket science. We know exactly what's going on here. And yet we have to live in this world. So understanding what and who drives the systems of this world and an enemy that hates those made in God's image, understanding this is the first step to keeping ourselves free from harm, because we know what's going on behind the scenes. We don't blindly take anything. We don't blindly agree to anything necessarily. So updates to both of these subjects today, because when it comes to synthetics of all sorts, if it sounds too good to be true, it likely is. Take, for example, the wildly popular weight loss drug Ozempic. It is naive to think that something that affects our digestive, metabolic, and endocrine systems could ever be without complications and an eventual cost. Now, Ozempic is just one name for a particular drug developed for diabetes, approved in 2017. Then along came another version called Wegovy. You saw ads for that in 2021. It's a semaglutide drug, and of course, via celebrities and social influencers, has become trendy and a quick fix for something that so many struggle with, that is weight issues. And the promise is no need to change your lifestyle, no need to pitch the bad stuff. You can just go on, and this will work behind the scenes to give you that thing that you want, a trim physique. Now, here's one of the first articles that I've seen on this after people have taken it for a season, sung its praises. Is there a chapter two? Well, of course there is. And as with any drug, every user must do their own reconnaissance. Now, it's one thing to mess with your pancreas, your gallbladder, your liver, and your stomach, but get this. Ozempic personality. Ozempic is a gene-bending drug. It alters the user's personalities. And this is from expose by Rhoda Wilson, April 28th. So just last week, she is giving us this, the intro to this other article. And so I'll keep you in the loop here. Rhoda Wilson says, drugs that alter genetic expression, such as Ozempic and GLP-1 drugs, can have severe adverse effects, including changes in personality, emotional flattening, loss of joy in life due to their impact on consciousness. What? Due to this effect, a new term, Ozempic personality, has been coined. GLP-1 drugs are part of a vast amount of research pushing for genetic medicine, the outcome of which includes deterioration of the genetic basis of a healthy mind and body, Dr. Guy Hatchard explains. And the development of and prescription of gene editing drugs, including mRNA COVID vaccines, is a big part of this trend. That's the intro from Rhoda Wilson. She is referencing an article called The Fall of the House of Biotechnology, Dr. Guy Hatchard, April 25th. Here's what he says. This is among the most important articles that we have published, not just because it challenges the current tsunami of polypharmacy, look that up, polypharmacy, that is being thrust upon us, but also because it cites research evidence that begins to reveal the limitations of the standard interpretations of genetic function. DNA has been regarded as the standalone source of life. Genetic theories pose a computer-like model of life where our DNA is a self-sufficient bank of complex information written in a code. This model excludes the executive role of consciousness. Oh boy. The rest of who we are. Body, soul, and spirit, right? So they're dealing just with the subject of DNA, but they have excluded consciousness, which is very obvious to everyone from the standpoint of everyday experience. Our decisions influence outcomes. How that happens is a question that biotechnology has largely set aside, leading to a very incomplete understanding of the role of genes and their relationship to what we experience as our true self. This is dangerous territory. This article explores models that incorporate consciousness into life. We have about 25,000 genes which perform millions of specific tasks. To achieve this multitasking, genes work cooperatively. To understand this, imagine a piano keyboard which has 88 keys. When played, keys can be pressed in combinations and in varieties of sequences, speeds, and pressures to produce an infinite variety of music. Some of these combinations and sequences are recorded in song sheets, symphony scores, which are essentially blueprints of compositions. But these are not all the possible works. New works are being created every day, utilizing the same 88 keys. In fact, musical works are not created by pianos. They are created and played by human consciousness, working through the entire body. Do you get that picture? Because you can have guitars hanging on your wall at home or drums in your room. They're going to be silent until human consciousness uses them to make compositions and to play things. Okay, so keep that in mind. This works through our entire body. Now, how genes manage to function cooperatively is little understood. Cells are awake. The conscious heart of cells is the coordinator of life, just as it is the consciousness of the pianist that creates the endless variety and joy of music. Let's tie this in with drugs that alter how your genes are expressed. Ozempic and other GLP-1 drugs are currently among the most prolific and profitable medications. In record time, they have overtaken the entire vast weight loss industry. When was the last time you saw an ad for something that promised weight loss, right? An estimated 12% of adults in the U.S., 40 million adults have tried GLP-1 weight loss drugs. Some projections predict global adoption will pass 150 million people sometime in the 2030s, corresponding to a revenue of about $150 billion. It has recently been discovered that GLP-1 drugs affect appetite by directly modifying genetic expression. Genetic expression is the process by which information stored in DNA is converted into functional products, proteins, RNA. As is well known, everyone has a unique genetic signature. So any drug, get this, that affects genetic expression will result in different effects for classes of people that share certain genetic characteristics. Now, once you're talking about DNA and genes, you're talking system-wide. The entire body is being targeted. In the case of GLP-1, they affect the genetic expression in the liver and the pancreas. In most people, these changes slow digestion, but in some with a particular genetic profile, they can result in intolerance to certain foods. Now, this is just the example that this particular article gives. Some people with particular gene sequences develop, for instance, alcohol intolerance. Speaking to The Mail, this is a British newspaper, on Sunday, under a pseudonym, one lady from Suffolk reported, "Now, even a couple glasses of white wine can leave her feeling unexpectedly low and emotionally brittle, triggering reactions she barely recognizes in herself. And to her shame, they've begun to spark the most unexpected and intense arguments with her husband, with whom she has always had a very happy relationship." So that was just an example they gave. Note the effect on her personality, her consciousness. The Washington Post headlines, "What is Ozempic personality and why does it make life feel meh?" And reports, "Doctors," quote, "doctors and patients across social media are reporting a kind of emotional flattening while on GLP-1s. That means your empathy is going down the drain. You will stop feeling empathy for humans and situations. That's what this emotional blunting is really about in the end game. Quote, "This involves the loss of the sources of joy in life, not just from food, but from other sources like reading, listening to music, dancing, gardening, etc. A kind of deadening apathy begins to blanket life. Emotional blunting, the end of empathy. Other drugs do this as well, those for anxiety, such as Xanax." And, you know, these are psychotropic drugs. These are affecting your conscience. These are affecting how you think. Psychotropic medications, antidepressants, Prozac, Zoloft, anti-anxiety meds, Alprazolam, Xanax, Valium, Ativan, antipsychotics, Haldol, that sort of thing, mood stabilizers for bipolar. All of these are psychotropic drugs, and they can have this effect on people. The reason for these debilitating psychological effects of GLP-1 drugs has not, until now, been understood. The culprit lies in the way the drugs edit genetic expression, which is linked with our state of mind. A study published in Nature entitled "Genetic Predictors of GLP-1 Receptor Weight Loss and Other Side Effects," found that people with specific genetic profiles may experience specific adverse effects and or an absence of any weight loss response to the drug. So never mind the psychotropic effect or the spiritual effect of messing with our minds. Why in the world would we turn our DNA over to better living through chemistry people and hope for the best? I am so grateful the Lord directed me to some of this research that I did about inorganic compounds and synthesizing drugs, because if I didn't know that, I would wonder where in the world all this came from. I don't know that I'd dive in at this point to find out about Ozempic or any of that. And so this causes red alert, okay, and red flags and sirens going off, because I know how it started and I know how it's going to end in Revelation. And that's why I bring this to you, so that you can see the beginning of it and you can stop dead in your tracks when you're thinking about some of these medications. A Mayo Clinic had a paragraph recently about gene therapy. This is very interesting. Genes contain DNA, the code that controls much of our form and function. DNA controls everything from hair color and height to breathing, walking, digesting food. Okay? Genes that don't work properly can cause disease. Sometimes these genes are called mutations. Gene therapy aims to fix a faulty gene or replace it with a healthy gene to try to cure disease or make the body better able to fight disease. And it goes on to talk about the promise of gene therapy as a treatment for a wide range of diseases, many of which do vex us day to day. So will fixing faulty genes, turning them off, or replacing the ones that don't work properly, will these things become commonplace in our lifetime? So I just wanted to insert that definition of gene therapy, because there may be people out there who really want to help people, really want to benefit, remove that cancer-causing gene, but we still don't know enough to jump up and down about that. Back to the article. GLP-1 drugs are just one type of gene-bending drugs that has been developed during this century. Altering genetic expression comes with a broad range of adverse effects, which can immediately or over time become very serious indeed. For example, in 2023, a new class of amyloid plaque-reducing drugs, this amyloid plaque is what collects in your brain when you get older, and this leads to Alzheimer's and dementia. I saw a video on that yesterday, quite by accident. So amyloid plaque-reducing drugs was introduced and prescribed for dementia patients, including drugs named Leqembi, Kisunla, and Aduhelm. And those are the generic versions of these drugs. These drugs alter gene expression by triggering a transcriptional program in the brain's microglia immune cells. Okay, a lot of technobabble here. The essence of the video I saw yesterday was that, yes, if you take these drugs to remove that plaque, my dad called it hardening of the arteries. I mean, my grandma had it. He ended up with it. But they knew that this existed many, many, many years ago. But this doctor said they can remove that plaque, but you will not get your mind back. So research has found that 20% of recipients of these plaque-reducing drugs for Alzheimer's experience life-threatening brain swelling and brain bleeding. Moreover, while the drugs reduce amyloid plaque concentrations, they frequently increase symptoms of confusion. The reactions are so extreme that authorities in the UK and the US are considering withdrawing approval. Why were they approved in the first place? But we know that story. Whether these effects are reversible are not yet known. So this doctor was basically saying yesterday that you're giving people false hope that they're going to get their parent back or their grandparent back. The amyloid plaques may be gone from their brain, but you're not getting that person back. And they're saying this woman said this was a scam. It is, however, known in the case of an osteoporosis drug, Prolia, denosumab, which is prescribed for the treatment of postmenopausal women with osteoporosis who are at high risk of fracture. I've seen so many reports on this. Okay. Denosumab functions by altering the expression of genes responsible for bone turnover. The drug was first introduced in 2010. In 2011, New Zealand health writer Gillian Sanson warned the drug would likely cause unhealthy changes in bone structure and increase the risk of cancers. More videos that I saw over the weekend. Very shocking. A study published in 2024 entitled Analysis of Adverse Drug Reactions of Prolia in Osteoporosis based on FDA Adverse Event Reporting Systems, that's FAERS, F-A-E-R-S, has detected a very high rates of adverse reactions to the drug in a staggering 27 organ systems including abnormally low levels of calcium in the blood, abnormal bone density, weakness of connective tissue, eczema, nervous system disorders, psychiatric disorders, spinal deformity, immobility, menopausal symptoms, high rate of infection, cardiac illness, metabolic irregularities, etc. And here's the takeaway. The very wide range of serious adverse effects throughout the body when multiple organs are involved, it's a signature of drugs which alter genetic expression. In other words, the fundamental coordination and effectiveness of genetic expression can be altered by these drugs. Once you start taking denosumab, you cannot easily or safely cease it because it induces irreversible changes in genetic expression, which disable the body's capacity to heal fractures, the exact reverse of the originally expected action of the drug. So, very interesting. Anything that alters our DNA and our genetics, we really need to think long and hard about what exactly is going on here. It is May the 5th, Tuesday, Cinco de Mayo. This is Mary Danielson. This is Stand Up for the Truth. We're talking about Toxic Nation, and we're helping you catch up on what they're doing to us through a lot of pharmaceutical experimentation. More to come in 2 minutes. Stay with us.
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2: 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He was fighting for the concept of the consent of the governed, to be sure. He was fighting for the Declaration of Independence, and you won't find the word democracy there either.
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0: Welcome back to Stand Up for the Truth for May 5th. My name is Mary Danielson, and we are talking about Toxic Nation. This is a follow-up on my research over many years, the history of synthetic chemicals and how they're feeding them to us organic humans, and all kinds of mischief is the result. And I was talking about Ozempic personality and genetic altering drugs that are changing us from the inside out systemically. As soon as you mess up with your genes, this isn't like taking an aspirin for some pain. This is messing with you and consciousness. Scary stuff. All right. mRNA, let's continue on. mRNA injections are part of this trend. And we've all, so many of us have done our research. We know those are bad. So the summary is, new classes of drugs which alter gene expression are being developed and widely prescribed, which have very high rates of short and long-term adverse physiological effects, often paired with debilitating psychological changes. This is not just a concerning prospect, but a trend in medicine whereby drugs with uncertain efficacy are being tried out on the public without informing recipients of the high risks to health. The drugs we have cited above are not just isolated examples. They are part of a vast river of research pushing for genetic medicine whose outcomes we should realize include deterioration of the genetic basis of health and life as a whole. Sometimes I laugh and I say, they're trying to kill us. I'm really not laughing. This is, as I continue this article, I want to remind you, this is part of an article called The Fall of the House of Biotechnology, Dr. Guy Hatchard, April 25th. I'm continuing on with his research. mRNA vaccines are part of the trend. The reluctance and resistance to mRNA injections that have developed among the public are based on personal experience and research revealing that these so-called vaxes lack efficacy and safety. More and more research is being published weekly that is picking apart the safe and effective narrative. He says, I can't overemphasize the importance of revising our paradigm of genetic function. The idea that DNA completely encodes the mystery of life has become so deeply embedded in the popular imagination that any defect in this paradigm has become almost unthinkable. Articles published by mainstream corporate media routinely report that cures for almost all types of illnesses with some genetic basis are just around the corner. Call me skeptical. I'm going to pause in this gentleman's article and say, no wonder the Bible calls it sorcery. Let's go back to Revelation 17 here. We need to care for our health. But what are the boundaries? Like I said earlier on, this isn't about having to take something as you get older for a chronic condition. This is that's personal. That's between you and your doctor, you know, between you and God, your family. That's not what this is about. This is about a system that there's symptoms and then there's the underlying system. And that's what we're talking about today. You know, we're all going to live forever somewhere. But what is the cost to the mindset that we have to extend our natural lives no matter the process? Back to his article. This amounts to mRNA amounts to miraculous thinking, which ignores not just the reality of rigorous science, but our own personal everyday experience that consciousness or awareness is what defines our life, body, soul, and spirit, right? How the expression of consciousness is supported by DNA remains a mystery, rendering biotechnology experimentation the greatest risk human life has ever faced. Like I said, this is a waking nightmare for us humans. They don't know. They don't understand body, soul, and spirit. They have no idea. Unless you are a believer, you do not. And even then, we don't completely understand that oneness of our person made in God's image. He says, in classical depictions of life, the human body is depicted as a chariot drawn by five horses representing our five senses. The mind is the charioteer. Remember, this guy's not a believer, so just stay with me here. Editing gene expression in this analogy amounts to a highwayman hijacking the horses and taking the body in an entirely unpredictable direction, which does not serve the purposes of the human mind. Think about it. Our mind is what we treasure most. No one wants to lose their mind. It is a terrifying thought. Revelation 18, trading in the psyches of men. Pharmakia. How about guard your heart, for from it flow the issues of life? Proverbs 4:23. The Bible has a lot to say about how this is all connected. And why is there such an increase in dementia and Alzheimer's? I have said before I ever did any of this research that I felt, and you can take this for what it's worth, it is an abuse of pharma, inorganic compounds in our organic bodies. I still believe that, and studies are beginning to show that. Again, look up polypharmacy. That talks quite a bit about this. There is an intense, urgent need to question the underlying assumptions of the genetic paradigm having to do with medications. And he ends this article with this. We have reached that time when many highly qualified scientists have begun to gather data, ask questions, and speak out. Now is the time to wake up and to listen and to delay no more. Here's a sidebar. Clouds and pesticides. This is so interesting. This is just last week again. Studies have detected trace amounts of pharmaceuticals, including antibiotics and pain relievers, in rain and snow. These contaminants, along with pesticides and industrial chemicals, are lifted into the atmosphere from wastewater, of course, and surface water through evaporation, then transported back to Earth through precipitation, even in remote areas. There's your life cycle. There's your rain cycle, right? We learned all that in third grade. So the conspiratorial idea of chemtrails, which I don't believe in, it's not provable, that suddenly pales in comparison with what is actually happening naturally. Studies have identified various substances in precipitation, like antibiotics, pain relievers, and other medications. Rain and snow act as mechanisms for transporting these chemicals, while studies finding these compounds in urban runoff and even remote locations. The chemicals originate from wastewater treatment plants, septic systems, and agricultural runoff, which are then aerosolized. Some pharmaceuticals are highly persistent, allowing them to survive environmental transport mechanisms. Again, it's the water cycle, right? All right, another subject I went through, and that is seeds. This is so enlightening. This is by Robert Malone, who himself, he has a great Substack. A lot of it's about health and chemicals and pharma. He had a lot to do with the development of mRNA vaccines, and he has since, I don't know if he's absolved himself, but he certainly tells us which end is up on all of this. Who owns the seed? By Robert Malone. The European Union is advancing a sweeping rewrite of its seed laws under the banner of Plant Reproductive Material Regulation, PRM. We are told this is about modernization, safety, disease control. That sounds reasonable until you look at what the policy actually does and who it benefits. This is all about control, and you already know that. And this does shift control, but it's part of a bigger picture. What benefits is scale, and we're going to talk about that. What it tells us, if we're paying attention, is a great deal about how power now flows in the Western world. That's so important here. For thousands of years, people have saved, selected, traded, and improved seeds through networks of farmers, gardeners, and local breeders. This is not a quaint hobby. It is the foundation of agricultural civilization. Nearly every crop we depend on came from this quiet, decentralized work. The diversity in our fields and on our plates exists because millions of ordinary people, without asking permission from anyone, did the patient work of selection and exchange of seeds. The PRM, Plant Reproductive Material Regulation, turns this ancient order on its head. It presumes that seeds must be authorized from above before they can circulate below. It treats the default activity of human agriculture, the saving and sharing of seed, as something requiring a permission slip from a bureaucrat. This is not a minor tweak. It is a philosophical reversal. It moves the presumption of legitimacy from the grower to a regulator. Conservatives understand why this matters. Power concentrated at a distance is power removed from accountability. A village that governs its own seed exchange answers to itself. A continent that governs seed exchange from Brussels answers to no one the farmer will ever meet. The regulation does not just impose costs, though it does that, and severely. It transfers authority. It takes what was local, makes it central. It takes what was free and makes it licensed. That transfer is the whole point. Even when nobody says so out loud. Well, we're going to say so out loud here. He makes some incredible points here. The way this transfer happens is very clever in its indirection. The regulation does not ban seed saving. It doesn't send seed inspectors to kitchen gardens. What it does is it sets up a regulation and certification regime whose fixed costs land with crushing weight on the little guy. A multinational seed company spreads compliance across global product lines and billion-dollar revenues. For a small regional breeder, a farmer-owned cooperative, or an individual who has developed a locally adapted variety worth sharing, the same requirements are impossible. The rules apply to everyone. The burden does not. What do we mean by that? This is how consolidation works in modern regulatory overregulated states, not by decree, not by nationalization, but by the steady piling on of compliance costs that strangle everyone who cannot absorb them. The small operator is not forbidden from participating, but he is priced out. The result looks like market forces, but is actually the predictable outcome of rules designed to favor scale. Big, big, big. Bayer, having swallowed Monsanto, and we talked about this quite a bit on March 17th, now controls one of the largest seed and trait portfolios on the planet. Corteva and Syngenta round out an oligopoly that increasingly decides what gets bred, what gets distributed, and what ends up in farmers' fields. This is not what superior seeds winning in open competition looks like. It's what regulatory environment looks like when it rewards the kind of operation these firms run and punishes the kind of operation that small nurserymen run. The PRM regulation tightens that ratchet another turn. Defenders of the regulation reach for the disease argument. Here we go. Seeds, we're told, carry pathogens, so they have to be tracked and certified and controlled. This argument gets tossed around so casually it often escapes scrutiny, but it should not. Seed-borne diseases are real. We live in a fallen world, right? Hello? Nobody disputes this. Wheat bunt, bacterial blight in beans, certain viruses in tomatoes and peppers, mold on my zinnias have been known for over a century. They are in every agronomy textbook. The question is not whether they exist. The question is whether they justify a sweeping expansion of centralized control over seed distribution across an entire continent or world. They do not, and the evidence against the argument is overwhelming. First, these diseases are already managed. They're managed well through targeted practices that have worked for generations. Hot water treatment for brassicas, fungicidal treatment for cereals, certified disease-free stock where it matters most, crop rotation, resistant varieties. These methods work. They have for decades. They do not require a continental registration regime scheme to function. Second, and more damning, the big disease pressures in modern agriculture does not come from gardeners trading bean seeds in the village market. They come from globalized industrial supply chains moving plant material at an enormous volume across enormous distances. And then he lists a disease that I am not even going to try and pronounce. This particular disease did not arrive in European olive groves because grandma shared her cuttings. Tomato brown fruit virus did not spread through heirloom seed exchange. These pathogens rode in on commercial shipments through industrial nurseries through exactly the channels the PRM regulation treats as trustworthy, while it tightens the screw on the channels that have been the safest trading seeds in the marketplace by the little guy. The science here, Robert Malone says, is not ambiguous. Large uniform monocultural plantings are disease amplifiers. Genetically diverse, locally adapted small-scale plantings are disease buffers. When a wheat blast outbreak hits a region where every field grows the same three varieties, the losses are catastrophic. But if the same pathogen runs into a landscape of dozens of adapted cultivars with different resistance profiles, this will burn out. Diversity is the immune system of agriculture. But this regulation in Europe, by privileging uniformity, weakens the immune system in the name of protecting it. Okay, let's think about this. Raw milk, beef, the culprit for E. coli, tuberculosis in your milk, and other bacterial threats to both of these God-given foods is the industrial farm. That is the culprit here. They will not admit that. People drank raw milk for centuries. The same applies to a virus in our immune system that our body will figure out if they give it time. But no, they got to mess with our immune system and then manage it by global decree. Do you see the connection here? It's the same thing. If seed exchange among small producers really posed the threat they claim, we would expect to see less seed disease outbreaks traced back to farmer seed networks. But we don't. Decades of data across Europe show that seed-saving communities, regional breeders, are not significant disease vectors. I think you came to that conclusion yourself. Fourthly, where seed-borne disease risk genuinely exists, it can be handled with proportionate measures. None of this requires a restructuring of European seed law. A scalpel is available. Brussels has chosen a sledgehammer. When a stated rationale cannot carry the weight of the policy it supposedly justifies, we, the people, honest observers, should ask, what is this policy for? Hello, that is the crux of the situation. The disease is not the reason for the regulation. It is the cover for control. It arrives as the latest example of a governance pattern that has become impossible to miss for anyone paying attention. The EC, by design, one of the most insulated major executive bodies in the democratic world. Its commissioners are nominated by national governors. We're talking about the European Commission and how they operate. The commissioners are nominated by national governments and confirmed by the European Parliament, which gives it a little bit of a veneer of democratic legitimacy. But no European voter has ever cast a ballot for commission president. No citizen of any member state can remove a commissioner at the ballot box. The commission proposes the legislation. It shepherds it through passage and then enforces it while sitting at a safe distance from the people whose lives it governs. During COVID, the commission oversaw the rollout of digital health certificates that conditioned free movement as one of the founding rights of European citizenship on medical compliance. Can't move around anymore. Got to have that certificate. That was the beginning of a world that I did not recognize. In practice, it showed how fast centralized authority can gate fundamental freedoms behind bureaucratic credentials when institutions decide a crisis warrants it. The Commission's procurement of COVID vaccines, particularly the Pfizer contracts negotiated in part through text messages between Commission President Ms. von der Leyen and Pfizer's CEO, these are text messages, remains shrouded in secrecy. The European Court refuses to release these communications. The Commission has fought to keep any paper trail hidden between the Commission and Pfizer. This is not the conduct of an institution that sees itself as accountable to the public, you think? On migration issues, Mandates at the national level in nations that wanted strong borders would not be allowed to override directives from Brussels. You say, what are these nations doing? Why is Europe overrun with Islam? Well, because Brussels has decreed it so. Failure to comply incurs financial penalties. National electorates, the citizens of these nations, were told that their votes could be overridden by an institution they did not elect. And in the typical wrap-up smear, those governments that rejected the commission's edicts got labeled far right by the European mainstream media, with American outlets dutifully picking up on the smear. Let's talk about free speech. Getting a pattern here? The Digital Services Act extends the commission's authority over online content moderation across entire blocks of nations, with censorship of political discourse, what I'm doing today, individual free speech, and press freedom that is only now coming into focus. The same pattern applies to the energy sector. We don't even have time to go into that. Seed regulation is just the latest territory this governance model has claimed. Here's why Americans need to watch this very, very closely. It is tempting for American leaders to look at all this as a European problem. It is not. It is a preview. The regulatory architecture being built in Brussels does not stay in Brussels. It spreads through international harmonization efforts, through trade agreements. We won't be able to trade with Europe unless we agree with them. Through coordination among agencies that defines global government. That's where this is all headed. When the EU sets a precedent for centralized seed control, it becomes a reference point. When the EU shows that disease rhetoric can justify consolidation of this seed authority, that playbook becomes available to regulators everywhere. Talk about a disease, a virus. This control is the disease. Americans who doubt this should look at the patterns visible in their own country. Raw milk, legal to produce and consume for all of human history until recently, is now a prosecutable offense in many states, enforced through armed raids on small dairies. Justification is disease. The effect? Consolidation. Small-scale egg producers face escalating regulatory requirements that large industrial operations absorb with ease. Justification is disease. The effect? Consolidation. Independent slaughterhouses have collapsed from roughly 1,500 in the 70s to only a few hundred today, squeezed out by USDA regulations whose compliance costs are trivial for companies like Tyson and Cargill, and fatal for the local butcher. The justification? Food safety. Our food is less safe than it ever was. The effect? Consolidation. We're still getting E. coli in our foods, right? Cottage food laws vary wildly by state, with many jurisdictions restricting the sale of home-baked goods through Byzantine licensing schemes. The justification? Public health. The effect? Consolidation of power. Backyard poultry flocks have been culled by the millions under avian influenza protocols. Oh, there's the disease. With compensation structures that favor large commercial operations over small producers. The justification is disease. The effect? Consolidation of power. I sound like a broken record. But now you see how the global governments comes in the back door. Seed regulations have not yet arrived in the U.S. in the European form. Patent law, utility patents on seeds, licensing restrictions enforced by firms like Bayer, and the ongoing erosion of farmers' traditional seed-saving rights through contract law have already done much of the same work through different mechanisms. The American path to seed consolidation has run through intellectual property rather than regulatory registration, but the destination is the same. This will be true around the world. And now we understand the incredible power of the global government in the last days that the Antichrist will rule over. We see these things from a distance, having studied these for so long. You intellectually assent, yes, there will be a global government, but you don't see in your lifetime the insidious nature of how it comes in the back door and affects our entire lives. When the Europeans finishing their apparatus, says Robert Malone, American regulators will have a ready-made template. They will cite European standards. They will invoke harmonization. They will talk about disease and safety and modernization. The arguments will be familiar because they are always the same arguments. The outcome will be familiar because it's always the same outcome. The American conservative instinct to defend local knowledge, local authority, local self-sufficiency, that's not nostalgia. That's not saying, I wish America was like it used to be. No, that's how things are supposed to be. It's not a preference for the rustic over the modern, or the farm market over the grocery store or the corporate farm. It's a recognition grounded in hard experience that when the capacity to feed yourself is surrendered to distant institutions, something essential about citizenship goes with it. A people who need permission to plant are not a free people. We drank raw milk for many, many, many years. Never got sick on it. You know, you trust your local farmers, food cooperatives. We need to rethink how we eat, what we eat. Our lives really depend on it. You can be eating the same things, and I've said this before, for years and years and years without reading labels. Go back and read more labels. You will be stunned at what is in your food. And it's time to ditch the hyper process and go with whatever you can. I don't know how many of you are like me. You open the fridge with your produce or whatever, your tomatoes, your lettuce, and you go, I hope this is safe to eat. I never lived like that. Does this have salmonella? Does this have E. coli? What can I wash this with? We do it because we know. The seed is the smallest unit of agricultural freedom. It is the most fundamental. Everything else in the food system, the farm, the market, the table, flows from the question of who controls the seeds. And when they control them to such a degree, we will have famine. The Bible says that we will. Europe, just as prophecy suggests, is becoming that global control mechanism ripe for the rise of Antichrist. I hope you got something out of this because I'm going to continue to update these subjects. I think it's worth it. Anything that sounds too good to be true when it comes to pharmacy and such is probably too good to be true. So let's just let's be wise. Let's be smart. Let's protect our families. We got kids to protect. You know, let's just be good stewards of ourselves, because when you get older and you lose your energy, you lose your fitness, you think, I don't like this. So don't wait till you get older to not like this. We're in some really perilous times, and I think that we just need to be smart. We need to ask for God's wisdom and how best to take care of ourselves, how best to take care of our families. It really is important. So anyway, fresh podcast today. I've ended a little bit early, but I want you to remind you to follow and subscribe to our YouTube channel, Q90 FM Radio. Also, get the podcast, get the podcast digest so you can keep up with what we've done. You can also look at archives of Standing for the Truth. 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You can listen to archives that way. We cover a lot of subjects. We cover a lot of apologetics. We cover Bible topics and things like this that are important to our health and well-being. Tomorrow, headlines with Tim. Once again, the news cycle. I have no idea what it's going to be. Normally, by now, I have an idea. I have no idea, because that's how it's going. Bob Kunz and Carl Kirby, the debunked people, on Thursday. Lee Brainerd is here on Friday. We're going to talk. You know, I don't even know what we're going to talk about with Lee, but I'm sure it'll have something to do with Bible prophecy or what's going on in the church. So I hope that you are interested in these podcasts this week. Wisdom and knowledge will be the stability of your times and the strength of salvation. The fear of the Lord is his treasure. Isaiah 33:6. What a great verse for our times. Have a wonderful day. Cheerio, bye.
4: Dad, guess what?
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5: 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And I went for help down at the VA. 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
7: I'm Ruth Kramer with Mission Network News. Just like that, India's political landscape has shifted. Elections this week in four states and one territory returned the Hindu nationalist coalition, led by Prime Minister Narendra Modi, to dominance. With a key win in West Bengal, the coalition now governs 21 of India's 28 states. A man we'll call Paul serves as a pastoral coach in support of work in India. He believes that Modi's party will push to change India from a secular republic to a Hindu republic.
8: And they were short of one state, and now they won this West Bengal. So we can soon expect that constitutional amendment happening very soon.
7: Paul says Christians and Muslims have testing times ahead. Believers will have to re-strategize how they do missions with the potential of going underground. Pray for wisdom as India's church navigates new political

0: understand the original meaning and context of Scripture. A lengthy training process means deaf consultants are rare, but Doors Cedar Institute packs a 7-year training process into 3, and they need your help to keep it going. 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I'm Ruth Kramer.
1: 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David Barton and Tim Barton have been collecting some good news for you. I'm Rick Green. I'm the ping pong guy, so I'll just bounce it back and forth between David and Tim, and we're going to get in as much as we possibly can today. 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You just click that little share button, forward it out to your friends and family. That's how you become a force multiplier and help us share the program. All right, guys, let's jump into some good news. David, what are we starting with?
2: Well, we're starting with some good news, I think, for the future of the military. And it deals with how we currently train what we believe will be the top leaders in the military and the next generation. And so what's happened over previous years, the U.S. military, the now 5-6 branches, used to be 5, now 6 branches, they were working with elite schools and universities to put some of the sharpest potential military leaders into those schools and universities to help them train their thinking and hone their skills to come back and be great thinkers for the military. And so what happened is Secretary of War Pete Hegseth has said, well, we're not getting what we wanted. We're not getting the great leaders. We're getting great woke leaders, and that's not where the military is going. And so it had been that they had positions for 93 fellowship positions, and this is when the federal government pays to send these top prospects into some of the best schools in America to receive special training and superior training, et cetera. And so there were 93 fellowship positions, and it was spread across 22 different elite institutions, including Harvard, MIT, Georgetown, Columbia, Princeton, all these different places. And so what Hedge says that we're not getting what we want out of here. And Hedge says specifically said, what we want is schools that teach the U.S. Constitution and Western civilization philosophy. Now, that's a pretty low bar, right? Teach the Constitution, teach the civilization, teach Western civilization, where we are, what we believe, what our values are. We're just not getting that out of those elite institutions. So what they did, Pete announced that what we're going to do is we're now making contracts with different universities. Those universities that teach the Constitution and teach Western civilization, those universities include Hillsdale and Liberty University and George Mason University and Pepperdine University and Baylor University and the University of Florida and Auburn University and University of North Carolina. These are some of the more conservative schools that are still teaching Western civilization, still teaching the Constitution. And I love the fact that the military is saying, hey, we want leaders who actually know the Constitution and know how Western civilization works and why it's different and what the wars have been to do that. So this is really, really good news in my viewpoint, looking at what's happening here in the military and the next generation of national leaders we're training for the military.
3: Oh, it's so good. And Pete Hegseth has done so many things. I feel like we've praised him almost as much as we've praised President Trump on Good News Fridays for how many moments he has shown courage and leadership. But I also do want to point out, as great as this is, let me point out how low that bar is. Because if you're talking about universities in North Carolina, among others, we have staff members that came from the University of North Carolina, and they can tell stories about how this is not a conservative university, but in comparison, if it is so much more conservative than these woke Ivy Leagues, like again, like I just want to help people understand the bar here is so low. All you have to do is not explicitly and openly hate America and hate our military. That's basically it. And apparently some of these schools could not accommodate, but how great to have a leader saying, look, we're not going to continue to partner with you if what you are teaching, informing, and encouraging your students is how bad and evil America and our military is. Why would our military have any kind of connection or partnership with you? It makes total sense, and yet it took somebody like Pete Hegseth to get this done. So absolutely, we applaud him for doing this.

0: And hopefully it encourages even these universities where they have maintained or actually in some cases maybe opened some new partnership opportunities. Hopefully it encourages them to do more things that align with the vision and values, the worldview of what we need for our military leaders. So yes, Dad, to your point, kudos, super awesome for Pete Hegseth having some leadership in these moments.
1: It's just another area where you see this administration being transformational, not just word salad. It's not just, you know, throwing a bone here or there to constituencies that help get them elected. I mean, they're going deep into really what changes America for a generation. So very, very good news. All right, Tim, what's next for you? Or no, first up for you.
0: Well, this is from the U.S. Supreme Court earlier this week, guys. So many great things have been coming down from the Supreme Court. This one, the headline says, Supreme Court restricts race-based redistricting in Louisiana case. Now, this probably is not going to only affect Louisiana. There's several states we already have in mind that this is going to impact. One of the things that happened, just for background on this case, is there were some Democrats in Louisiana that said, hey, we need to have some congressional districts specifically for Black people so they can have Black representation. And this is a big, important conversation right now, and we'll probably come to maybe even the Supreme Court upholding the Texas redistricting map later. We know that at this point, also Florida, they're going to do some redistricting. We know that also in Virginia, the redistricting they tried to do was struck down by their own state Supreme Court because they didn't follow constitutional lines. I'm saying this redistricting of districts is honestly, it's always political because whatever political party is in charge, they're going to try to redistrict the maps to favor themselves. That's very standard and common. It's the way it works. It doesn't matter if you're a Democrat in charge or Republican in charge. It's just the way things are done. And you can argue whether it's right or wrong. That's fine. That's a fine discussion to have. But redistricting is normal. What is not normal, and by the way, what is not clearly constitutional as the Supreme Court just upheld, is when you say, you know what, we want some districts that are only for Black people. Instead of saying, hey, this district is going to represent this section of the city or these several counties, to say, nope, this district is only for Black people. Well, it seems like that's actually being kind of racist, which is, in theory, you would have thought then contrary to some like the Voting Rights Act, where you literally part of some amendments done to our Constitution, part of some of the laws that have been passed, say you can't divide people based on race. I mean, right? Since the Civil War, we've kind of been done with dividing people based on race. Now, I know we live in this new era where there are woke universities that are having race-based dormitories, and they're actually segregating again, as crazy as it is. There are literally places doing that. Well, that's what happened in Louisiana. There was a couple places where they said, we want some Black-only representation. And it was challenged in the state saying, guys, that literally is the opposite of what the Constitution, what the laws of the land tell us, that you can't divide people solely based on race. You can't have different voting blocks based solely on race. That's what the Jim Crow laws were that got struck down with civil rights laws. That's part of what happened before the Civil War with some of the Reconstruction Voting Rights Act all the way back then. The good news is the Supreme Court, in a 6-3 decision, acknowledged you can't divide people based on race and give voting districts based on race. That's literally the opposite of what the law says. Now, not surprising, and I say this sadly, is there were three liberal justices on the other side, Justices Elena Kagan, Sonia Sotomayor, and Ketanji Brown Jackson. They dissented with this, saying, no, it's very important that we continue these race-based districts, or at least something like that is what they said. But the good news is the Supreme Court upheld this notion that we do not segregate in America based on race. Now, again, it's totally different if we're saying we want Democrats, we want Republicans to have more seats. That's not race-based, that's politically oriented, and that is normal in politics. And by the way, it's also legal in politics. It is not legal, it's not moral, it's not normal to say we are going to segregate based on race. That is an immoral thing that the Democrats have been advocating for. And fortunately, the Supreme Court struck it down. So guys, yet another piece of good news coming down from the Supreme Court, this time saying we're not going to do race-based districting. That is a win.
1: Tim, I'm surprised. Sounds like you're actually saying that we should not judge people based on the color of their skin. Maybe maybe the content of their character, or perhaps even the way that they vote would be how they're organized to be with like-minded people in a district. And I am shocked. I am absolutely shocked that those three justices you mentioned would be against, you know, getting rid of racial standards and judging people. But I'm shocked that those three judges would want people to be able to be advanced based on the color of their skins. I mean, it just happens to be those three left-wing judges. I'm just shocked. Anyway,
0: yeah, you know, it's pretty inconsistent with their normal. Yeah, it's pretty inconsistent with their normal behavior patterns. You know, normally they wouldn't side something like this. So it's unusual. And of course, I'm saying that's tongue in cheek. No, this is exactly the kind of ideas they've been promoting, which, again, we talk about this often, but it bears repeating yet again as we are in the midst of some primary seasons, as we're coming up to a midterm election. Who you elect makes a major difference. And part of the difference it makes is at times the people we elect are in charge of appointing or nominating or confirming judges in various states or even federally. And having leaders that have a good worldview when it comes to understanding our nation, the Constitution, and biblical morals and ethics, it makes a difference because they choose different kinds of leaders, judges, etc., when they have a better worldview. So just remember, as you are voting, you might not always be pleased with the candidates that you have on your ballot, and that is totally fair. I can tell you right now, looking at the U.S. Senate race here in Texas, there's a lot of things I'm disappointed with on that ballot, on that race. But ultimately, there is some clarity I have as well, knowing, hey, there's some people on this ticket that have a very, very different worldview, even though maybe they have some major moral flaws, and that's correct. They have a very different worldview than the political opponent, and therefore they would lead in very different directions, which would impact things. And I'm saying that again, backing up to these three justices that have a very secular, liberal, progressive worldview. And when they think it's okay that we segregate voting based on race, that's not the kind of worldview we should have, where it used to be the thought that justice was blind, that she had a blindfold on. She's not looking to see the color of your skin before she dictates and determines justice. We want to stay in the direction where justice is blind, and we're not segregating based on race. We're not dividing voting districts based on race, but it matters who we choose and elect, because they will impact the other kind of leaders that are appointed. And we need judges that understand some basic framework of America, the Constitution, and certainly, hopefully, have a biblical and moral foundation from the Bible.
1: Amen. Amen to that. All right, guys, let's take a quick break. We've got more good news coming at you. We'll be right back. You're listening to The Wallbuilder Show.
0: Hey, this is Tim Barton with Wallbuilders. And as you've had the opportunity to listen to Wallbuilders Live, you've probably heard the wealth of information about our nation, about our spiritual heritage, about the religious liberties, about all the things that makes America exceptional. And you might be thinking, as incredible as this information is, I wish there was a way that I could get one of the Wallbuilders guys to come to my area and share with my group, whether it be a church, whether it be a Christian school or public school or some political event or activity. 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Go to the Wallbuilders website and bring a speaker to your area. This is Tim Barton from Wallbuilders with another moment from American history. Founding fathers John Adams and Thomas Jefferson originally worked closely together, but later became ardent opponents. This troubled Dr. Benjamin Rush, a signer of the Declaration, who knew both of them very well. In the Bible, 2 Corinthians 5:18 tells us that God has given each of us the ministry of reconciliation. Dr. Rush believed this and set out to bring the two back together. It took a while, but Adams and Jefferson once again became close friends. And looking back on his role in helping bring about this reconciliation, Dr. Rush stated, "It will give me pleasure as long as I live to reflect that I have been in any degree instrumental in effecting this reunion of two souls destined to be dear to each other and motivated with the same dispositions to serve their country, though in different ways." For more information about Dr. Benjamin Rush and his other remarkable achievements, go to wallbuilders.com.
1: Wow, Welcome back to the Wobbler Show. 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
0: Good news out of Tennessee. Governor Bill Lee just signed a bill that makes June, not Pride Month, Nuclear Family Month. So June is now Nuclear Family Month. Here's part of the text of that bill. Whereas the nuclear family, and by the way, I've got to tell you, it took me a long time to figure out what a nuclear family was. I didn't understand that. I mean, going through the atomic age and everything else. And then you find, oh, it's about the nucleus. It's about the structure of like an atom. You have the nucleus, and that's the center. Everything revolves around it. And so the nuclear family is the traditional family. Everything revolves around the traditional family with a man and a woman and children and whatnot. So the nuclear family simply means a traditional family as it comes out of the Bible, Adam and Eve and their children, etc. So whereas the nuclear family, consisting of one husband, one wife, and any biological, adopted, or foster children, is God's design from familiar structure and has been the bedrock of society since the creation of the world. There it is, back to Genesis. And whereas the nuclear family was the basic building block of Tennessee society throughout her formative years, and whereas the nuclear family built the United States of America and created prosperity within our nation, so true, and whereas the nuclear family is under attack in our beloved state and nation, absolutely true, and it's our responsibility to uplift, protect, and support values that help Tennessee prosper, now therefore, he declares that Tennessee designates the month of June 20th, 25 as Nuclear Family Month and commends the noble endeavors of those who seek to protect and strengthen the traditional values of our state and country. As you can imagine, LGBTQIA+ was really ticked over that, as were a lot of the trans groups and whatever. But good for Tennessee for going back to the basics and getting back to the core of what made civilization work in the first place. Back to the nuclear family, Tennessee Nuclear Family Month.
2: And guys, this is something too that we've seen a lot of pastors encouraging this for June coming up. In fact, our friend Congresswoman Mary Miller, she actually started the Family Caucus up in D.C., and this is one of the things that she's encouraged from even some of her congressional colleagues, is to try to reclaim the month of June. And so not only do we applaud what Governor Lee has done in Tennessee, we encourage more families, more pastors, more churches to start advocating and reclaiming this month of June to be family month, to be life month. There's a couple different movements out there for it. But man, so encouraging when you see government leaders taking a positive role and trying to reclaim some of this moral foundation in the midst of the rot of culture we have seen. Awesome job, Tennessee.
1: Tennessee just keeps helping. You know, they helped Texas by coming to our aid all the way back at the Alamo, and now they just help the whole country by, you know, this good definition here. So good stuff. All right, Tim, what's your next piece of good news, man?
2: Well, this one is a study that I have long believed and haven't seen as comprehensive of studies or information as this one. The title of the article says, "Cannabis Slows Brain Development in Teens, Largest U.S. Study Shows." Now, just to break it down real clearly, cannabis, we're talking about marijuana, and this could be THC, this could be in gummies, and they do break this down in the article. Certainly the study gets into greater details of it. But here's the sub-headline. A study of more than 11,000 adolescents found those who use cannabis had reduced gains in memory, attention, and processing speeds. So it used to be thought that, hey, marijuana, right, THC, cannabis, it's not harmful. We should explore this. And it's also worth noting that with Joe Rogan and President Trump coming together on things like Ibogaine, there's some conversations about how far this might go. President Trump seems like someone who is very open to new and creative ideas and solutions. Now, Ibogaine, by the way, not at all like a cannabis where somebody can take a THC or marijuana, whatever, and maybe enjoy it, feel high. That's not what happens with Ibogaine. Ibogaine is a hard reset of the brain. There's lots of details and studies, so I'm not comparing those two exactly, other than to say that President Trump has shown himself to be open to some of these alternative ideas of medicine. And there's a lot of people that would argue that cannabis, THC, it's very beneficial to help people steady and calm, steady in the sense of being steady. If they're uneasy, it helps calm them down and gives them comfort, peace, whatever the argument might be. And we've argued that this is this is not something that we should be advocating for, engaging in. And we actually have had programs like in Oklahoma where they opened up and said that we can do medical marijuana. And what happened in Oklahoma, where China came in and took up land and used all the water and, you know, all of these problems that were associated, there's a lot of unintended consequences, downstream effects that a lot of people haven't known. But let me back up. The study shows for adolescents, so specifically, it was dealing with teens, largely junior high, so middle school and high school, and they discovered that teens who use cannabis, cognitive growth appeared to slow earlier than their peers. The study published, and guys, I'm going to say this word slowly because I don't think I can say it quickly, and I'm probably still going to get it wrong. Neuropsychopharmacology found, and I pronounced that correctly, I'm pretty sure. I just can't say it fast. But they found that middle and high school teens who use cannabis showed a 20% to 50% slower gains in memory, attention processing speed, and core cognitive abilities. Guys, that is fascinating. That, again, we've long talked about the dangers of cannabis, of marijuana, of THC, et cetera. And again, we have had multiple different shows on this topic from some very noted guests, some people that were state officials, some people that were from the medical world, highlighting some of these challenges. But now there's actual data, 11,000 students that were studied that were on some kind of cannabis. And again, the article goes through and it breaks down in all these details with cognitive growth, with working memory, holding and using information. It was 50% slower, episodic memory, about 30% slower, processing speed, 25% slower. And so the whole thing breaks it down. And also that THC, and this is another one of their sub headlines in this study, and maybe slowing and stalling growth. And so I don't have time. This article is multiple pages long, and it's a summary from the study, which is even longer. But guys, the good news is now there is that this is the most in-depth, comprehensive. This is the largest study ever done to identify something that we have long believed and advocated for. We just didn't have as good a data. Now we have really good data to show the dangers of what marijuana or THC or whatever kind of gummies we're talking about putting this in, any kind of cannabis, it is harmful to developing brains and children. And again, this is Rising Generation. We can get into other details, but I think it's really good news that we now have a really good study showing the harm and dangers of cannabis.
1: The data just continues to come in. When you do the right principles, you get the right results. When you line up with the laws of nature, nature's guide, you get good things. When you go against them, you get bad things. And, you know, we've been sold a bill of goods on a lot of these issues. Very good to finally get the data that helps us push back with the truth. All right, so David, take us home, man. What's the last piece of good news going to be today?
3: This is a study that comes out of California. California did a survey across 22 public universities in California, nearly 100,000 students, faculty members, et cetera. And they found that between 84 and 95% of students used AI for their assignments. And so what's happened is there's a pushback going, and I love this. This is back to old school stuff. But Cornell University professor makes all the students take oral exams now. There's no written stuff. They're getting away from written stuff in that sense. And I don't even know what this is, but I'm just going to tell you what it says. He teaches biomedical engineering. So biomedical engineering, whatever that is. Here's one of the assignments. Students are assigned to design a circuit using a sensor that detects eyelid spasms, which includes an explanation of signal-producing algorithms. Whatever that is, that's biotech science stuff. But you have to do that orally. Rather than going to AI and letting AI generate the answers that you turn in on your paper, you have to pass all of that orally. They have to go through, they can use AI as a starting point to get info, but they have to be able to explain it and defend it. And it's a 20-minute discussion that they have with the professor. So each student is now doing oral stuff. If you go also to Cornell University, I love this one. At Cornell University, the German language instructor, Grip Matthias Phelps, requires students to use manual typewriters in the German language class, because that way you can't have language translation going off AI or anything else. You have to do the old school manual typewriters. Here at New York University, the business professor requires oral explanations for all of the assignments. At Hillsdale, they have a course there called Great Books. It's two courses. And in discussing the great books, you have to write and orally present a prospectus on the papers you're working on. You have to defend the main ideas orally. You have to explain the sources used orally. Rough drafts of the of your papers are required, and you have to keep each rough draft and show your markups on the paper as you move toward your final paper. You can't just generate something on a computer that gives you the course and grade. It's just so cool to see this old school stuff coming back in the sense of oral exams, using your brain, being able to discuss and defend and stand up against a debate, an argument. It's real good to see us using our brains again and not just relying on technology. I think this is a really, really healthy thing.
1: Yeah, very good news. Another piece of good news I'll close out with today. We've got another Liberty Pastors event coming up. And so we're training tons of pastors across the country in a three-day boot camp. And I think we've done about 4,000 pastors on this thing. Paul Blair's been doing it for years. He brings in a ton of great pastors and then a ton of great speakers. And it's great fellowship. The best part is he gets it paid for by sponsors. So pastors out there, if you'd like to spend 3 or 4 days with us at the next Liberty Pastors event, I think it's only like $99 and everything else is covered. So it's a nice resort, all your meals, all those good things. It's going to be in Wichita, Kansas at the Wichita Marriott there, May 11th through the 14th. Just go to libertypastors.com, libertypastors.com. I just got back from one in San Diego with them. And wow, what a great iron sharpening iron opportunity for these pastors to spend time together, to hear from all these great speakers. This one's going to have Rick Scarborough and Kevin Freeman and Alex Newman and Bill Federer, K. Carl Smith. Just a lot of great folks coming in and sharing and a great time. So check it out, libertypastors.com. We've still got a few slots left, pastor and spouse. Come spend some time meeting some other great patriot pastors from across the country and learning on these issues that we've been even talking about today here on Good News Friday. Hope you enjoyed Good News Friday. And if you didn't get enough good news today, go to our website, wallbuilders.com and wallbuilders.show. And listen to the program there. And then again, as always, share it with your friends and family. Give them some good news so that they know we can win on these issues. Thanks so much for listening. 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

Are you a financial grumbler? Hi, I'm Chuck Bentley with My Money Life from Crown. Grumbling is the act of complaining, muttering, or murmuring in a low tone, discontented, or bad-tempered way. It can be expressed in our words and deeds. Grumbling reveals a distrust of God's goodness and a dissatisfaction with His provision. The Old Testament describes Israel grumbling after God delivered them from slavery through astonishing miracles under the leadership of Moses. He parted the Red Sea, provided manna from heaven, and brought water from the rock. Yet the people complained about food and yearned for life back in Egypt. They questioned whether God was with them. Their complaints meant God is not enough. His provision is insufficient. His plan is flawed. Their negativity amounted to financial grumbling. Scripture doesn't minimize the reality of material need. God consistently shows compassion toward the poor and commands His people to care for them. The temptation is to believe that God has forgotten us when we're facing financial stress, uncertainty, lack of opportunity, and daily hardship. Yet contentment is not dependent on our circumstances. It's learned, cultivated, and rooted in confidence that God's presence is greater than our material provision. The Apostle Paul, writing from prison, declared that he had learned to be content, whether in plenty or in want. Trust grows in daily dependence. Our Savior, the bread of life, provides for us in ways we often fail to notice. Look for it and be thankful. Now, this September, we're celebrating all that God has done through Crown over the last 50 years. 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Learn more at crown.org/50years.

0: Ah, the power of words, our topic today on the Public Square with Dave Zanotti, and a friend joins us as well.
1: Alan C. Duncan, our executive producer of the Public Square, is with us. And Wayne, hey, Alan, we've been talking about the manifesto that was part of the shooter's rationale at the White House Correspondents' Dinner in the year 2026. Quite an amazing story. I encourage everyone to go back and listen to the long format broadcast of the Public Square and to get more details of the conversation. But I'd just like to take a second and talk about the power of words. Across all political spectrum, all ideological points of view, sometimes I wonder, do we forget people listen? Do we forget people read, and people are shaped by arguments?
2: 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Sometimes people, YouTube, TikTok, we treat it almost as a game, like there aren't real people on the other side of it. People are very impressionable. We're mimetic creatures. And we can get influenced by things.
1: 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And people say, we got to calm the stomach, Well, we have to understand words have power. 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
3: The following program is sponsored by Focus on the Family, and it is supported by the prayers and financial gifts of wonderful friends like you.
4: And it was just the same thing, and it just kept cycling, and I kept responding, and he kept responding, and it just was, 20-something years in? And it was like, it's either you or me, or get us some help, basically.
5: Wow. Because I mean, that's pretty dramatic.
4: He's a therapist. Yeah. I'm like, obviously you can't fix this, so get us some help to help fix this.
6: Well, that's Nan Deal describing some of the pain points in her marriage to her husband, Ron. And they're with us again today on Focus on the Family with Jim Daly to unpack a little more and to help us understand how we can get to a better spot in our own marriages. I'm John Fuller, and thanks for joining us.
5: You know, John, I think after yesterday's program, it made me think about the speck in the eye. And I've never really thought about that verse in the context of marriage, but it's glaringly obvious. I mean, who's closer to you than your spouse? Mm-hmm. So that speck in the eye analogy that Jesus gave us in Matthew, which is look at that log in your own eye before you look at the speck in your spouse's eye. Mm-hmm. I'm saying it that way for that application. Right. But man, isn't that so true that we're so quick to see the other person's faults before we see our own, which is what he's saying.
6: Right. And I don't know why, but we tend to think I'm fine. It's them. They're the problem.
5: How about this? If you can just get your act together, we'd have a great marriage. I mean, I think at some point in our 39 years, I think I may have thought of that. I don't want to admit it, but we've had a great discussion last time with Ron and Nan Deal, and we're going to continue that discussion today. And we covered concepts about how we trigger one another. And I did confess at that point that I'm really good at pushing those buttons. And that's probably true for many married couples. We just don't get off that craziness, and we keep doing that. When she hurts me, I push that button. That's how I get my reward. And it's not a smart way to do your marriage. And we're going to continue today to talk about how to have a better marriage by loving one another.
6: Yeah, and the book that forms the basis for our conversation is The Mindful Marriage, Create Your Best Relationship Through Understanding and Managing Yourself. And of course, we have copies of that book here at the ministry.
5: Ron and Nan, welcome back to Focus on the Family. Good to have you for day two.
7: Thank you.
5: Yeah. Let me, I couldn't ask this question because of time constraints last time, but I do want to pick up with this one because in the book you relate to those feelings we have and the way that we misinterpret communication from our spouse based on what we learned reflexively as a child, whatever that might be. And the book goes into great detail for people to be able to self-analyze and say, yeah, that's me. This is why I react when you push me. I feel insecure. I feel abandoned, as you mentioned last time, Nan. But in that regard, it's not true. Mm. What we're experiencing is not the truth.
7: Yeah.
5: And that is so critical. I mean, the scripture is full of that example, right? Know what exactly. is true.
7: Exactly.
5: And we know that through knowing scripture, knowing the Lord, loving the Lord. But tie that in a bow for me.
7: Yeah. What I would say is there is a truth. To me, my big pain point is I'm not good enough. I'm inadequate. And I'm trying to outrun that label in my own head and in my wife's head and anybody else's head 24/7, unless I come to see what the capital T truth is, right? Mm. There's a little truth that sometimes I do feel inadequate. Sometimes I've really messed up, and whether it was childhood or marriage now. Yeah, that's true. But what does that mean? Does that add up to I'm not okay as a person, that my worth and value is gone? No, it doesn't. I'll never forget, guys, the day I realized, here's that capital T truth, God whispering to me. Nan could be disappointed with me in any given moment, and it does not mean it's the end of our marriage. It doesn't mean it's the end of me. It doesn't mean that that adds up to my worth and value, and that I could actually admit that I was disappointing to her, and it wasn't going to be the end of the world. Now, I know that sounds really funny to say out loud, but for some reason, somewhere in my history, I kind of decided that's what's at stake here, and as long as I live with that hypersensitivity, then any disappointment is a monumental moment, and yeah. I am going to fight against it as much as I can. Well, that just brings out the worst in me, and things spin in all the wrong directions. So for me to be able to go, oh, no, now what is the truth? God tells me my worth and value is in Jesus Christ. That's number one. We always say go vertical before you try to do the horizontal. So you remember who you are in Christ. Okay, with that, I also know Nan loves me. And she can be upset or irritated in any given moment. That's not the end of us. We'll get through this. I may have something to learn. I can reflect on that. We'll find our way through. Just relax. Like, all of that sounds simple. But when your brain neurologically sets off on a pathway of doing what it knows to do, reacting how it knows to react, it is not simple to slow that thing down and go, whoa, whoa, whoa, whoa. What's the truth and how do I live out of it?
5: Ron, for us, let me speak from the husband's side, because this is what I know best. But there was a day for you where you missed a couple of Nan's phone calls and you started to fret like she's going to be upset. Has any other guy ever been in that place? All our hands go yes. And we're running in our heads like, I know she's going to accuse me of being distracted. Fill in those blanks. And then Nan, tell us, and this is healthy, how you processed it and where your head was at.
7: Yeah. So if anybody who saw and listened yesterday will know that me overworking is part of the things that I do to cope with feeling inadequate. So when I miss those calls, I'm thinking, oh, here we go. She's going to be mad. She's going to walk in a door. She's going to unload. And I need to get prepared for that. And then I remembered my four steps and I said, wait a minute. That's the old Ron who's fretting and anxious and upset and already guarded and already defending myself before she's ever even come back. What's the truth? Well, the truth is maybe I may have made a mistake. Maybe I missed. Or the truth is she's not going to leave me, even if she is disappointed. So calm down, Ron. Mm. Let's give her. And here's another truth. Nan's growing. We're changing. Our usness is different than it used to be. Let's give this a chance to see how it plays out and be more calm about it. Sure enough, she walked in the door.
5: And let's give it to Nan.
4: And I was like, hey.
7: She was nice. Sweet.
4: How are you? Not only that,
5: but you had earbuds in, right?
4: Yes.
5: And you weren't that concerned about Ron's day.
4: I wasn't that concerned. And, you know, my triggers are abandonment. And so not him picking up or even answering a text or a call is, oh, he's too busy.
5: For
4: everything
5: me.
4: Else is more important than me.
5: But and that, you didn't experience it.
4: I did not experience
5: that
4: because I'd been working on me and being mindful of me.
7: Yeah.
4: You know, I can see now that day we went into Dr. Hargray's office and I saw him with a sentence, humble Ron. I really, in that moment, thought, yay, he has fixed him. When in fact, there was so much in me that I needed to trust God with, and I needed to work on me. Yeah. And so in that moment, walking in was after months of, wait a minute, he could be busy. He could be really doing something very important. And was it really important what you needed? And if you really needed him, you could have said, I've fallen and I can't get up. I mean, you could have given him a different message. But it's more of a mindfulness in me of, he's changing and you can change your response in this moment.
1: Yeah.
7: Guys, you got to hear that. She comes in peace.
4: I don't just assume the worst.
7: Yeah. I was sitting in peace.
4: Yes.
7: What for a second or two I thought was about to be a disaster turned out to be absolutely nothing, in part due to both of us doing our work,
1: yeah,
7: dealing with the log in our own eyes. So when we finally got together, I was, if she walked by, said hello, had a smile, I'm like, wow, this is amazing. And a few minutes later, I just checked in. Hey, sorry I missed your calls. Was that anything? Mm-hmm. And she was like, yeah, no, it wasn't a big deal. But yeah, we can talk about that. And so it didn't have to be about abandonment and inadequacy.
4: Right.
7: Because we didn't let it go there.
5: Mm-hmm. Yeah. And I think, you know, here you are working on things. This is good. Mm-hmm. And you're moving forward and you have these examples of where it's not the same pattern. It's, yes, a better new pattern.
4: Yes.
5: And you're racking up victories in, mm-hmm, your relationship. Mm-hmm. Nan, you then started to experience something with your son, both of you,
4: mm-hmm. Mm-hmm.
5: But it really devastated you, as it should, obviously. Mm-hmm. But what happened with Connor, and what was your reaction over the long haul?
4: Well, we saw Terry in 2007, and our son died of a MRSA staph infection after being sick for just 10 days, which came out of nowhere.
5: Yeah. Mm-hmm.
4: He was 12.
5: And that was in 08?
4: 09.
5: Yeah. That was 09.
4: So truly the Lord's provision being in Terry's office and working with him for 2 years to set a stage for then, the rug just was completely pulled out from underneath us. Mm-hmm. And then at that point, Terry was just our grief counselor.
5: Right.
4: And I'm so very grateful for the time he spent with us just caring and hearing our grief. He was so kind with it, wasn't,
7: yeah,
4: he?
7: Absolutely.
4: But in the beginning, Ron and I grieved very much the same. And he never left me. It was, we were thrust together. We had the same sorrows. We had the same anger. We had the same doubt and disillusionment with faith in God and what has just happened. And we were saying why together. And then about 4 years in, I saw him journeying to some resolution, so to speak, uh-huh, as he was reading Job. And he had some, not just it's over, but some peace about it, mm, and some surrender with his grief. And I was still just feeling so abandoned,
5: yeah,
4: so abandoned, so lost. But you have to understand, I poured myself into my boys. I feel like it was my identity. And Connor and I had such a sweet and special relationship. He was the one that had my back. All three of my boys adore me, but Connor just had my back.
5: He had something special.
4: It, yeah, truly, yeah, was.
5: That's good.
4: And he was the glue in between the boys too. So there was not only my loss and Ron's loss, but it just completely devastated our family and our other two children. So our youngest is sleeping beside our bed for 2 years. Mm. Our oldest is 14 at the time. And who wants to be the 14-year-old brother who has a brother that's gone? I mean, going to middle school like that?
5: Yeah.
4: Middle school's hard enough. And so I'm navigating all of that and just feeling like, where are you, God, in this? And as you said, I feel like my faith wasn't as strong as it is now.
5: Yeah.
4: And so there were just avenues and ways with numbing, with alcohol and prescription medication, that was my way of coping for about a decade.
5: Yeah. I mean, that's big. And again, I so appreciate that because people are there.
4: Oh, yeah. Sure.
5: You know, these are good Christian people.
4: It's huge.
5: But
4: that's
5: probably
4: community.
5: One of the most difficult things somebody can experience in life. Mm-hmm. My oldest brother, Mike, and his wife had that similar loss with cancer with their son.
4: So sorry.
5: But it happens.
4: Yeah.
5: And just that, I mean, it's like, Lord, you know, you start doing the equation, right? Mm-hmm. I've lived my life for you.
4: Right. Sure.
5: Why would you take my son or my daughter from me? And it's not a healthy place to be. We don't have those answers.
4: Right. And I feel like I was doing it well because also, this is the prideful part of me, I feel like I was doing it right because I didn't have that growing up.
5: Right.
4: So I'm going to do it right. And you know what? We were great. Of anything in our marriage, parenting was great.
7: Yeah.
4: We just connected and did it together in tandem. It was just a beautiful thing. And I just feel like we had this Norman Rockwell painting with this gold. We truly had a golden retriever. And the boys would hug each other and kiss each other before they go to bed at night. And Connor was reading to us out of his chapter book. And things were beautiful like that with the boys. And it, you know, we were on the cusp of the preteen. So it was, everything was still really just sweet. It was a sweet season. And it was like, and we prayed for them and prayed about them. And then it was like, and we were taking them to church. I feel like, you know, I was checking off all those boxes, Lord. Mm-hmm. I was doing A and B and C and really. And he was a healthy kid. It came out of nowhere. And we never saw it coming. Yeah.
5: There's two questions here. I think one, Ron, is for you seeing Nan suffer in that way. And like she described, you're coming to this place of some resolution. You're never going to be completely resolved on that with the Lord. But you're getting to a place saying, okay, Lord, I feel like I'm through it. I'm moving forward. But Nan is in trouble. Mm-hmm. I mean, drinking and even prescription drugs, like you said, for about 10 years.
4: Yeah.
5: What are you thinking at that point?
7: Yeah, it was really difficult. Safety in a relationship is everything. And the more she numbed, the less safe things got in our relationship, right? Yeah. So some of those old triggers are now super sensitive.
5: Sure.
7: And I'm trying to manage me and trying to figure out how to love and be in connection with her and be supportive. And at the same time, not liking how she would react and respond.
5: Yeah.
7: And by the way, I didn't even fully understand the depth of it.
4: Yeah,
7: like she would wait till I would go to sleep and then she'd get out a second bottle of wine. And so by day, things were sort of okay. You know, it was just by night, things got really difficult. Yeah, it was hard.
4: In his defense, and I was lying to everybody. I was lying to all my physicians to keep the prescription medication going. Mm. A lot of that kind of had the same effect as alcohol, you know, just to numb the feelings, the anxiety medication. And then it was always at night. And as soon as he'd go to bed, and he's a deep, deep sleeper. And, you know, we're empty nests. My boys are off to college and living their lives. And it really took on a life of its own. It truly took on a life of its own. And I lied to a lot of people. As I've come out with this, I've had dear friends going, why didn't you tell me?
5: Right.
4: My sister, sister-in-law, family, friend, you know, and I feel like it was the enemy's way of isolating me.
5: Absolutely.
4: I truly was in bondage with it because there were multiple times I tried to get off of it and I had so much withdrawal. That scared me. But also, he would be whispering to me all the time, like, I think maybe I should go to rehab. Mm.
5: Yeah.
4: And I remember thinking, go to rehab? And your husband's just started this huge ministry.
5: Yeah.
4: You've moved to Little Rock, and here you go. Oh, you'll ruin that for him. Mm. I mean, the lies of the enemy. Shame. And I tell you, all of that from childhood, me taking care of things myself, taking care of self with marriage, and then that was my way of taking care of this grief.
5: Yeah.
4: And it just became chains.
5: Yeah. Mm-hmm. You know that scripture, John 10:10, some people may not know it. Christians who read the word know this one. This was the first scripture that a family who gave me a Bible when I was 15 wrote in there, John 10:10. And I read it, you know, it's a little freaky.
4: It's scary.
5: You know, that the thief, Satan, the thief comes to steal, kill, and destroy. that's an example of it.
4: Exactly.
5: Have that isolation, you know, and that's exactly what he does each and every day we live. He's trying to do that to us as 5-year-olds, as 15-year-olds, as 25-year-olds, all the way up to 70, 80-year-olds.
7: That's right.
5: Exactly. It's his mission every day to take us out.
4: It is.
5: I need to ask that question, how did this come right? Because people are maybe even in that spot.
4: Sure.
5: We did a broadcast not long ago with a woman who was in a very similar situation as you. Alcohol became her night beverage to cope.
4: Sure.
5: How did you rectify that? How did you come out of that dark place?
4: It was COVID.
5: Yeah, okay.
4: COVID was so good to me. Ron had gone on a 5-day working trip and had caveated it with, hey, I'm going to be going here and here and here, and I may not be accessible to you, which triggered the abandonment and the pain. I went on a 5-day bender. He was gone for 5 days. He comes home. I'm teaching at the time, and we are sequestered. Like, the kids are saying, Mrs. Deal, will I see you? And I'm like, well, I don't know. And, you know, school shut down. Anytime he traveled, boy, I had somebody for lunch and breakfast, and Nan would take it on herself to just have things in place so I wasn't alone. And
7: COVID stripped all of that away.
4: COVID stripped everything. The restaurants were closing. Friends were saying, I can't come for the weekend. And he was gone. He came in, and our country, our world was shutting down. I had no job. I had no anything. He gets up, he comes home, and he had a look on his face of, I mean, I had hit bottom. I'd gone on a bender that weekend, probably 52 calls and so many terrible texts that I sent him, unbeknownst to me, not knowing that I had done it. Very angry, bitter. And he comes home and he goes, who are you and what is happening? And I knew in that moment that I was probably losing him. But I had already looked in the mirror and said, I don't even know who you are.
5: Yeah, you're losing yourself.
4: I had already lost myself.
5: Yeah.
4: And we get up that Monday, and he's like, hey, I got to get on a Zoom and figure this Zoom thing out and this pandemic thing with my team, which kind of was triggering. But I was like, okay, I had nothing. What are you going to do with kindergartners at that point? I mean, they're just saying, just stay at home. I have nothing. My boys are gone. Ron's in there. He's gone. It is a pandemic, and I am completely isolated. But I go into our guest bedroom, and I think, oh, I'll do yoga. That might help. And I lay down on that mat and couldn't get up off from that mat for about 2 hours. It was my bottoming. I cried for 2 hours like I used to cry over my son.
5: Oh, yeah.
4: I was at the end of me. And I cried out to the Lord and I said, I cannot do this anymore. I have nothing. I literally cried uncle. And I said, if you would have me, I want to do it your way.
5: Wow. Yeah.
4: And I felt that peace that surpasses all understanding that day.
5: Yeah.
4: It was as if he had taken his hands and completely wiped me off, and I got up off that mat, and I was like, I am going to do it your way. And I did not stop the medication right away, but that night I had no alcohol and I had not one withdrawal.
5: Yeah. You know, Nan, the scripture in Psalms, it says he's close to the brokenhearted and saves those crushed spirit. The right question for us is run there.
4: Yes.
5: Why don't we
4: surrender.
5: Run there? Because that's where you're going to meet the Lord, even in that pain.
7: Yeah.
5: I mean, your tears are real. But isn't it amazing of, like Romans 8:28, the good that God brought from your bottoming out?
4: Yes.
5: I mean, it is a humiliating
4: thing to do. I'm grateful for that day.
5: Yeah.
4: March 17th.
5: Yeah. I mean, remember it forever.
4: Forever.
5: Because that was really when it happened.
4: And it was, I really feel as if he was like, I've been waiting for this all your life for you to let go of the reins. Yay. Okay, now we can do this. And that moment that Terry said, if you'll allow God to heal all of the brokenness, it'll be the most beautiful thing that will come out of you.
8: I get it now.
5: Yeah.
8: I get it now. And I want to bring God glory because I know there are other people like me.
5: Oh, you're talking to them right now. And people are in that place hurting in one way or the other. And, you know, there's many more things to say here, Ron. I think one of the things to tie a bow around this, a concept of the peace cycle. Mm-hmm. We talked about the pain cycle. I think this would be a good place to talk about the peace cycle.
7: The pain cycle.
5: And then people need to get the book.
7: Right. The pain cycle for her was in abandonment, run, and escape. The peace cycle for her is, no, with God, I can face my pain. I can move toward Ron rather than run away from Ron. I'm working on me. She's working on her. We have a totally different dynamic between us. We are far from perfect. We are still working on us every single day. There's a humility decision to be made. And yet, it just brought us to a totally different place. I will comment. That was day one of her recovery. Mm-hmm. She got into a 12-step group, kept going. We work with parents who have lost a child group. Like, we are still giving, receiving, exploring, learning. Every day we get triggered. Every day we have an opportunity to deal with the log in our own eye and manage us. And man, the Lord is doing some really amazing things.
5: I think it's great. Nan, you're my hero. Yeah. No, seriously, and it chokes me up. That vulnerability is good. Because people look at Christian people and go, oh, they're perfect.
7: Yeah.
5: They're not broken like me. And we're all broken.
8: Yes.
5: And that's the beauty of it. But not everybody realizes their brokenness. Mm-hmm. So thank you.
8: You're welcome.
5: Really, thank you so much for
8: that
5: open-heartedness. And I'm just praying that if you're in that spot, you don't hold back. Yeah. Get in touch with us. We're here. We've got counselors who can help you. We've got a heap of resources, including Ron and Nan's book, The Mindful Marriage, Create Your Best Relationship Through Understanding and Managing Yourself. There's an idea. How do we get control of these things that shaped us as children, mostly in the wrong way, and then reshape them for a godly way. Mm-hmm. And that's the broad concept here. Live your life in a Christ-like way. And great to do that in your marriage. So again, thanks for being with us.
7: Thank you.
8: Thank you for having us.
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5: And John, here's a comment from a woman named Joy who recently attended Hope Restored with her husband. 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
11: American Family News, I'm Rusty Pugh. Several big primaries overnight. Madeline Rivera starts our coverage with the results from Indiana.
12: The results in Indiana were a clear display of President Trump's influence over the GOP. The five Republican state Senate incumbents who lost to Trump-backed challengers overnight all opposed the president's push to redraw the state's congressional map. One incumbent survived. Another race has yet to be called. A Republican source says Team Trump operatives put in a lot of money into these races, heavily outraising the incumbents. Pro-Trump groups say it should put other GOP members who don't back the president's redistricting plan on notice.
11: Meantime, in the neighboring state of Ohio, former presidential candidate Vivek Ramaswamy emerged as the Republican nominee for governor. He will face Amy Acton, who ran uncontested in the Democrat primary.
13: people in this state are struggling. They are doing everything right. They're working harder than they ever have, but there is no more breathing room. They're struggling with the cost of everyday life. It is time for a change in Ohio.
14: We will deliver you lower costs, bigger paychecks, and better schools. And my pledge to every person who does not vote for us this November is also lower costs, bigger paychecks, and better schools. And we

0: President notified Congress. We're done with that stage of it. As far as a negotiation is concerned, I think the president's been clear that part of the negotiation process has to be not just the enrichment, but what happens to this material that's buried deep somewhere that they have still have access to if they ever wanted to dig it out. That has to be addressed, and that's being addressed in the negotiation.
1: The Southeast will see some severe weather today because of a cold front pushing down from the north. Britta Merwin tells us tornadoes up to F3 are possible.
2: Today is a severe weather day. We're increasing the urgency, especially compared to the beginning of this work week. Let's start with the baseline. Temperatures are very warm down to the south. We're in the upper 70s in Houston right now, but 26 degrees in Rapid City. By the way, it is snowing in Denver, Colorado right now. So that clash is supporting the severe weather. We've had an increase from the Storm Prediction Center, a level 3 out of 5 alert for severe weather, with every mode of severe weather possible. We're talking large tornadoes, destructive hail, and damaging winds. Very concerned with states like Mississippi and Alabama, where we could see EF2 or stronger tornadoes. Many of those could be happening after sunset.
1: The Department of Justice is challenging New Jersey laws that grant tuition and financial aid to illegal aliens. Chris Woodward has more.
3: The DOJ said these laws unconstitutionally discriminate against U.S. citizens who were not afforded the same things. Dr. Zachary Marshall, editor-in-chief of Campus Reform, agreed. Marshall called it another example of left-leaning politicians in deep blue states treating illegal immigrants better than most American citizens.
4: It's very unfair that people who broke the law to come here illegally and then mooch off our welfare state are then getting college assistance when the average American hasn't been to college because it's either too expensive or not a possibility for them. That's unfair for every law-abiding, hardworking American. And our government officials should be focused on creating opportunities for hardworking Americans who have trouble making ends meet, rather than using our taxpayer dollars to give handouts to people who shouldn't be here.
3: I'm Chris Woodward.
1: A deadly outbreak of the rare hantavirus unfolded over the course of weeks on a cruise ship that sailed from Argentina toward Antarctica and then across the Atlantic Ocean. 3 passengers in total have died. More news available online at AFN.net and download the AFN mobile app for your Apple or Android device. I'm Rusty Peel.
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5: Now, here's guest host Alex McFarland.
7: Good morning, everybody. Welcome to the Jenna Ellis program on the American Family Radio Network. This morning, I want to talk about some of the verses in the Bible about how God gives us strength. I want to break away a little bit from so much of the news, and I mean, the feed is just unrelenting, it seems like. And just for a moment, let's pull away from the noise of the world and remember some of the things that are eternal. You know, I've often said this, what's internal is eternal. And, you know, the Bible tells us things like this, that Jesus Christ will never leave us nor forsake us. That's in Hebrews chapter 13. And that Jesus is the same yesterday, today, and forever. Praise God. I remember when I was a young believer in college, just trying to, you know, begin to figure things out. And with every passing day, I seemed to realize more and more that my true identity was in Jesus Christ. And that even in the late 80s, when I was in college for the first time, I remember so many of my professors, they just were very left-leaning, and they would, you know, trash America and say disparaging things about even Christianity, pretty brazen. But I remember how I would reflect on verses like 2 Peter 1:16 and following, where of the gospel, Peter said this, "We have not followed cleverly devised fables." In other words, this is reality. And this very same Bible tells us in like Philippians 4:13 that I can do all things through Christ who gives me strength. And I just believe that's a message that we need to proclaim more urgently than ever and remind people of all ages that we are

0: victors in Jesus. We are overcomers. And God put us here, no matter where you are in the journey, no matter when you, shall we say, get on the train, the Jesus train, and you link your life to God, you give your heart to Christ. Daniel 11:32 says that the people who know their God will be strong and do exploits. Friend, you are strong in Jesus if you're a believer. You are secure in Christ. He knows what you need even before you ask. That's Matthew 6:8. Isn't that awesome? So we are victors in Jesus. Well, I want to introduce you to somebody that we've got with us today who is quite a success story and a victor. Coach Leslie Frazier. He has been a National Football League player, played in the 1985 Super Bowl, winning a Super Bowl. He served as head coach of the Minnesota Vikings and is currently assistant head coach of the Seattle Seahawks. And he is a casebook study of a victor and a believer. And he's with us now, and it's a great honor to have him with us. Coach Frazier, thanks for being with us this morning on the American Family Radio Network. Coach Frazier, are you there? Okay. We're going to try to pot him up here in just a minute. We have Coach Leslie Frazier of the Seattle Seahawks with us. Hey, guys, let me know when he's available, when we've got his audio up, if you would. But Alex McFarland here sitting in for Jenna Ellis. Hey, by the way, while we get the coach online, let me just remind people I've got something coming up pretty exciting. Please keep us in prayer, by the way. We have in just a few weeks our summer youth camp start, and we begin in Montana. For the last three and maybe four summers, our youth camps, equipretreat.org, have begun in Montana. And I'm telling you, when the Lord builds the New Jerusalem, he might pattern it off of Montana. It is just that beautiful, honestly. But please keep that in prayer. And we still have some slots. So we have a camp in Western North Carolina, in Brevard. We're going to be in Florida, Pennsylvania. The website is equipretreat.org, equipretreat.org. And, you know, I got to tell you, one of the things that's kind of interesting that 20 years ago, kids were asking things like, you know, how do we know the Bible is really true? And, you know, the evidential apologetics. More and more kids are asking things that I would call emotional, existential. I'm talking even Christian kids that have made a profession of faith. Very often, they tell me that they're afraid. And I'll ask them, afraid of what? And they'll say, well, I don't know. Just very anxious. So as we go through the summer camps, equipretreat.org, send your kids. There are some spaces in some of our camps, but pray. We need a Holy Spirit movement among America's youth. And this identity in Jesus, it's a truth they need to experience for themselves and get their lives on the solid ground of a relationship with Christ. Well, Coach Frazier, are you there? Coach Frazier, can you hear
1: me? Can you hear me, Alex?
0: I can hear you now. You sound great. Thanks for your patience with the technical challenges.
1: No problem.
0: Yeah, it's good to have you on. You know, a minute ago, I was kind of queuing up your bio a little bit, and I want to hear your story. Chicago Bears, the NFL, you know, the Seahawks. This is, you know, 95% of American guys, this is their dream coming up. What's it been like to be out there and not only to get to play, but just to distinguish yourself and experience all that you have in the NFL? Tell us about it.
1: Well, Alex, I was a part of that 95% growing up. You know, that was a dream of mine as a kid, to one day be an NFL player. I can remember being on the playgrounds with my friend and imitate my favorite players. And you never know, you know, where life is going to take you. But by the grace of God, you know, I've been able to accomplish that goal of both playing in the National Football League. I didn't really think about coaching. That came afterwards, but it's been such a blessing, man, to play on one of the greatest teams in NFL history, the Chicago Bears, and win a Super Bowl, and now as a coach to have been a part of two Super Bowl champions. It's been quite a ride and a blessing for sure.
0: Indeed. Let me ask you this. As your life elapsed and you experienced these things and went from one benchmark to the next, did you have a sense that God was guiding you? It wasn't just, you know, raw athletic ability, but it was God's hand upon your life?
1: Absolutely. I can share some incidents where I just know it wasn't because I was a good athlete. There are so many good athletes across our country, so many guys who want to get to some of the places and experience some of the things I've experienced, but for whatever reason, it doesn't happen. But I'll give you an example, Alex. When I came out of college, I ended up being a free agent. And what that means is you go undrafted, and for your listeners that follow the NFL, you see how big of a extravaganza that the NFL draft has become. I mean, it's a 3-day process. Teams pour a lot of money into that process. And if you go unchosen, it's very difficult to make an NFL team. And I was one of those guys who didn't get chosen. This is in 1981, was my rookie year in the NFL. And I had gotten injured in college my senior year, and I played some, but I was, you know, hobbled by a hamstring injury where I couldn't really run and sprint and do some things that I needed to do to play my position, which was a defensive back, a cornerback. And so when the draft came around, teams didn't think that I was healthy enough, and so I didn't get drafted. Well, the Philadelphia Eagles called me after the draft. They had my college roommate. They had drafted him the year before. He was a first-round pick, a guy named Ronnell Young, who had a great career with the Eagles. And so they wanted to pair us together. We were both star players in college at Alcorn State University. And they just thought that this would be ideal. Well, I go up to Philadelphia, and I can't pass the physical because of my injury to my leg. And so they said, you know, you take a year off and then, you know, come back the next year. But in my heart, I was like, I just need to be with the right team, and things could work out now. And that's what I was praying about. So I go back to Alcorn. This is in the month of April. I have one more class I needed to graduate. And so I'm taking that class, and my agent calls me and he tells me that the Chicago Bears wanted to bring me up. And now this is where God comes in. He's orchestrating this all the way through. The way my agent was able to get them to work me out, Alex, they wanted to work out a client of his who had gotten drafted in basketball in the second round of the NBA draft. And my agent told them, the only way you can work out our client, who was a good athlete evidently, and they thought he had a chance to be a professional defensive back, he said, the only way you can work him out is if you bring Leslie Frazier in with him. Huh. And they told him, well, he's hurt, you know, why would we bring him in? He said, well, that's the prerequisite. You can't work out my client without bringing Leslie Frazier in and taking a look at him. And they
0: praise
1: did.
0: God.
1: And I knew, Alex, when I got on that plane from Mississippi, I said, you know what? That's where God wants me, in Chicago. Just because of the way the circumstances had occurred and the way things came, I just knew this was not just a happenstance. I just could see God's hand in that entire situation. And so
0: Amen.
1: I get on the field and I go through the workouts, and the head coach at the time, a guy named Neil Armstrong, the general manager, for Bears fans, they'll remember these names.
0: Oh, yeah.
1: Yeah, Jim Finks. And so they worked me out. Bill Tobin, who was the college director, they worked me out. And there, and I couldn't still at that point, I couldn't run a 40 because every time I would try to run, I would hurt my hamstring. And I knew they were going to ask me to run a 40-yard dash, which is part of the requirement when you're trying to determine if you want to draft a guy. And it's still the same today. You know, we're looking at guys and we always want to know. And for your listeners who watch the combine, they see us timing guys in the 40. So we get to that question, which is a big question. They say, okay, we want to time you in the 40. Mm-hmm. And I already prayed about it. I said, I know in my mind I can't do it. If I do it, I'm gonna hurt my hamstring. So I told them, I said, I'm not gonna be able to run. I'm gonna do the drills. They like the drills. And so they called my college coach and they were just wondering, is he a bad person? What's the problem? Why would he not run? And he explained to them the injury and whatever. And to make a long story short, they end up signing me to a contract without me running a 40, helped me get my hamstring healthy, and ended up becoming a starting cornerback for the Chicago Bears.
0: Wow.
1: That's an example. There's nothing but God to work that out the way it happened.
0: You know, folks, we're talking with Coach Leslie Frazier, NFL legend. Hey, I read that since 1920 to 21, and I'm sure these stats could be updated, like 26,000 people have played in the NFL. Only 29 people have been in a winning Super Bowl, both as a player and as a coach. 29. You're one of them. That's pretty elite club, isn't it?
1: Oh, absolutely. It's, you know, someone told me that when we were at the Super Bowl and as we were preparing for the game, he said, you know, you're in unique company in the history of the NFL. And they gave me another stat that really surprised me too.
0: Hey, forgive me. Hold that thought. We got a break. Okay. And I want to come back. Hold that thought. Life lessons from a champion. Player coach Leslie Frazier. This is Alex McFarland on the Jenna Ellis Show, the American Family Radio Network. Stay tuned. We got a break. We're going to come back with more. Stay tuned.

0: America was founded as a nation under God, but the U.S. Supreme Court has broken our national relationship with God. Many court rulings have contributed, but three stand out. In 1962, the court removed prayer from public schools. In 1963, the court removed Bible reading from public schools. And lastly, in 1980, the court removed the Ten Commandments from America's classrooms. The Supreme Court broke our relationship with God, and any restoration of that relationship must include the Supreme Court. And a vacancy on the Supreme Court could soon be coming. 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
6: Hello, Americans. I'm Todd Starnes. Stand by for news and commentary next. A gender bender in the Commonwealth of Massachusetts, Governor Mara Healey appointing a man pretending to be a woman to a commission on the status of women. The commission assigned to focus on improving opportunities for the gals. Gazelle Bird is a man who dresses like a woman. He also thinks America's a racist nation. Mr. Bird posting a note saying he was honored to be the first transgender woman of color on the commission. In Massachusetts, men apparently make the best women. Dr. Carol Swain is a leading conservative thinker, said liberal women have allowed men to erase their biological identity and reverse their historic gains. The Massachusetts Family Institute said Mr. Bird's appointment is the logical conclusion of feminism in society. And if it goes unchecked, well, the future achievements of females will be relegated to obscurity. So you better man up, ladies. I'm Todd Starnes.
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8: Welcome back to the program. Alex McFarland here. We're going to resume our conversation with Coach Leslie Frazier. Hey, if you would, check out my calendar on alexmcfarland.com. Got a lot of great things coming up over this summer, not to mention our youth camps that I alluded to in the first segment. And the website for the Biblical Worldview Youth Camps is equipretreat.org. A lot of things on the calendar, but coming up May 17, morning and night, I'm going to be in South Carolina, Saucastee Baptist Church, Pastor Michael Lane. We're going to have a day of revival and prayer for America, and I would invite you, if you're down that way, if you happen to be in that part of the world, come out and see us. I'm going to be at the Cove, the Billy Graham Training Center in Western North Carolina, and twice this summer. I think the first session in early July is full, but July 27 through 31, I'll be back with Gary Habermas. He is one of the world experts on the resurrection of Christ, and we're going to be doing a session on defending the Christian faith. And if you would, check out thecove.org, that's T-H-E-C-O-V-E, thecove.org, and we'd love to see you there. And many, many things coming up. And then finally, I would encourage you, tomorrow is NDP, National Day of Prayer, all around America in hundreds and hundreds of locations. Churches will be open. And hey, it doesn't have to be your church where you're a member. No matter where you are, find a church, go in and devote some time tomorrow on the National Day of Prayer to please pray for our nation, pray for our families, pray for our young people especially, and may God bless you as you do that. Well, what a great honor. As we resume our conversation with Coach Leslie Frazier, before the break, you had another stat. I mentioned the fact Less than 30 people have ever been in winning Super Bowl teams, both as a player and as a coach. You're one of them. And I got to say this, you know, there are iconic franchises and teams, like the New York Yankees. I love baseball. My dad was a big Yankees fan. I think about like the 95-96 Chicago Bulls with that classic lineup of Scottie Pippen and Michael Jordan and so many. But you played in the 85 Chicago Bears. Am I right,
9: Coach? Yes, sir.
8: Yes. That's got to be – I mean, everybody knows Coach Ditka, the Bears, and that's your resume, man. That's pretty awesome, brother.
9: Well, we had some great players, and one of the things that distinguished that team, Alex, and I'm sure there are some Bears fans listening to this broadcast.
8: No doubt.
9: Yeah, the characters on that team, I mean, my roommate on that team was William the Refrigerator Perry, and many bigger characters than him. And of course we had Jim McMahon and Mike Singletary. There's just so many great players, but great personalities as well, and really captured our country. You know, whether you were a football fan or not, people were following that team. And it's amazing when I do go back to Chicago, even now, you know, people still talk about that team, and they treat you like we just played that game a few months ago. You know, it's incredible. Great sports fans in Chicago.
8: Indeed. I've got to ask you, tell us about Coach Ditka. Because, I mean, you know, he has become a larger-than-life cultural figure, hasn't he?
9: Oh, yeah, no doubt. I mean, there were people who were, you know, imitating him on TV and everywhere else. He just became an icon. And, you know, he was a great player as well. And he's one of those 29. You know, he played in a championship and not a Super Bowl. They didn't have Super Bowls when he was playing, but he played in a championship and end up winning a Super Bowl as a head coach. But he was such a fierce competitor, much like when he played. He was just a hard-nosed coach who was tough and really embodied everything that Chicago stands for. And when he came in, Alex, it was – you knew things were going to be different. He got our attention right away. And he told some of our players that, you know – you're here today, but that doesn't guarantee you're going to be here tomorrow, because I'm looking for a certain type of guy to be on our team. And that really kind of put everybody on notice, and the roster really changed. And I wouldn't have that Super Bowl ring with the Bears if it weren't for Coach Ditka coming in and really setting a plan and having a vision for our football team. Great coach, very intense person, great coach.
8: What do you think a lot of people, regarding the spiritual lives of coaches and players, because more and more I've been hearing about a lot of devout Christians in the NFL and coaches reading scripture and praying, and players that even though they're, you know, superstars in the sports world, like yourself, many players that are really grounded in Jesus. And I think many, many people don't realize this. Talk to us about this, if you would. The very exciting reality.
9: I'm glad you asked that question, because for some fans, they see us on Sundays, and, you know, it's a very physical game. It can be a violent game at times, and but there's another side to our game. And, for instance, on our staff here, we have some believers on our staff that love the Lord. I'm a part of a group that Tony Dungy started maybe about 25 years ago. It's a coaches fellowship where we come together every other Tuesday, Alex, coaches from around the National Football League, and we do a Zoom call. Matter of fact, we did one just yesterday, and we're going through scripture, and we use a booklet, a daily devotional called Encounter with God, from Scripture Union. And some of your listeners, if they're interested, they can pull it up on scriptureunion.org. But that devotional kind of ties us together across the league. And to come on a Zoom and you're sharing about your faith, we're sharing about some of the things that we're reading during the course of that that week or over our time, and also praying for one another, you know, just lifting each other up and trying to encourage each other as well. And when Tony first got this started, one of the purposes was, in our league, there's a lot of movement when it comes to coaches, and that's a very pressurized job. The pressure to win can be overwhelming, and there are a lot of changes at the end of seasons when teams don't win. And there was a Monday after one of the seasons where there were a ton of guys getting released from their jobs because their teams had not achieved a certain level of success. So if your identity is tied to your job, Alex, like so many people's identity is, or is tied to material things, what do you do when that's taken away from you? And when Tony established this coaches fellowship where we would meet, you know, every other Tuesday each month, it really kind of brought us together in a way that has encouraged all of us to continue to pray, to learn about each other, to lift each other up, but to grow closer to Christ. So when those moments do come where we're challenged spiritually, where we're challenged in any way, that we turn our attention to God and we realize that we're not in this battle alone. God is still with us no matter what situation we're facing. And Gail Martin, who's the president of Scripture Union, she's the person that sends us these devotionals each month that we're able to go through. And it's been a blessing, man. It's for me to, after a game, Alex, to be able to go across after we just beat somebody or they defeated us, and to be able to go high five a guy, you know, shake his hand and say, "Hey, man, appreciate you, love you, thank you for your prayers." I mean, that's the side that the fans may not see, yeah. But there are some brothers in Christ on these various staffs around the league, and I would encourage the listeners to continue to pray for the coaches that are trying to be examples for their players, trying to be examples for others in their organization. Because usually you're in the minority as a Christian coach. It's not like the majority of the building is going to be Christian employees. So you need to have your full armor on every time you walk on the field, every time you walk in the building, and you want to be spirit led so that you can be an example of Christ in everything that you do. And we have a ton of players, Alex, that they're looking for father type figures. They're looking for our leaders that are people of integrity. And that's where those weekly meetings where we come together as coaches and encourage one another, that's our chance to kind of get rejuvenated and get re-engaged and recharged as well, to be able to be examples for our players.
8: Amen. Amen. And you know, Coach Frazier, so many of the young people that we interface with, and over the last nearly 30 years, it's been 250,000 teenagers that I give God the glory. We've been able in camps, conferences, campus events. And very often you ask, you know, who's important to you? And it could be a parent or a grandparent or a youth pastor, but especially among young guys, over and over and over, they talk about coaches. They'll say, you know, I was in high school or middle school, didn't know where I was going, and there was a coach, and he took up time with me, and he encouraged me. And this coach saw things in me that I couldn't even see in myself. It's a great, great legacy that you've invested in people. But if you would say a word to people out there that in their community, for young people, but ultimately for the Lord, people could invest in young people and just be a coach, be a mentor, be a volunteer. This is a great thing we can do to give something back by investing in young people, isn't it?
9: Absolutely. It's funny you bring that up. Yesterday, Sam Darnold, who's our starting quarterback here with the Seahawks, and he has a great story as well, Alex. And we were in here talking, and he said, you know, Coach, people think that what we have accomplished is all about us, and there's usually somebody along the way that's kind of encouraged us. And I was sharing with him, one of my coaches growing up was really like a father figure to me. I didn't grow up with a father in the home. My mother was having some things that she was dealing with. And so my grandmother raised me and my two younger brothers. And Sam and I were talking about how coaches or someone in our lives have influenced us in our youth to help us to get to where we are. And in my case, it was one of my first coaches who saw something in me at around 8 or 9 years of age and really began to encourage me, mentor me, and really help me. Even though my grandmother was doing everything that she could, to have a male figure in my life to guide me and to really encourage me in my walk as a believer, as a young believer, you know, trying to grow in my faith, and really pouring into me as an athlete and as a person, I mean, it changed my life. I know for a fact, without God bringing, his name was Charles Brown, he's since passed away, without God bringing Mr. Brown in my life, it would have been very difficult for me to navigate those teenage years. But his guidance was a huge difference. Even though as I mentioned, my grandmother did everything that she could, but there's something about as a young boy to have a man, a godly man, to influence you and encourage you. And so I would challenge any of the listeners out there, no matter where you are, what your profession is, to maybe go to your local Boys and Girls Club. I remember growing up and going to the YMCA and really learning things about other things other than what was happening in my neighborhood that really helped me to be the type of person that God wanted me to be. So if you can volunteer at a Boys and Girls Club or a YMCA or some other organization to help some young man or girl to really grow and encourage them from a spiritual standpoint, you have a chance to change a life. They may not become a professional athlete, but to be able to change the life of Jesus Christ, isn't that what it's all about, Alex?
8: Amen.
9: I mean, that's what God has called us to do.
8: Yeah.
9: And it would do me no good to have the success that we've had in athletics, and we hide that under a basket and not proclaim the name of Jesus Christ. We have a chance to influence others, and you don't have to be a pro athlete to do that. I mean, some of your listeners can do the same thing, but you do have to be intentional, and you do have to pray and ask God to guide you, and he will. He'll put mm-hmm. you in a position where you can make a difference in someone else's life.
8: Hey, you know, in the next segment, we're going to take some phone calls, folks. Alex McFarland here talking with Coach Leslie Frazier, NFL legend, to say the least. And the number is 888-589-8840. 888-589-8840. Rare opportunity, folks. How often have you ever talked to a Super Bowl winner? Well, you have a chance this morning. And Coach, before we have a commercial break, do you have a website, any website you'd like to direct people to?
9: Yeah, I would encourage your listeners to go to scriptureunion.org, and you'll be able to pick up that devotional that I talked about. As a matter of fact, there's a podcast coming up starting May 18th with Gail Martin, who I mentioned earlier, who's the president of Scripture Union. She's going to be interviewing different coaches from around the league, including our former offensive coordinator here, who's now the head coach of the Las Vegas Raiders. I have to remember not to say Oakland Raiders, the Las Vegas
8: exactly.
9: Raiders. Clint Kubiak. Yeah. Clint Kubiak. Tony Dungy is going to be a part of it. Dave Canales, who's the head coach of the Carolina Panthers. And I'm going to give you that website. And it's scriptureunion.org, EWG plus channel. So if they go to that website, they'll be able to pick up the podcast, and scriptureunion.org is where they can get a copy of the devotional. Amen. And they can start their
8: We got to do this break. We got to do this break. Stay tuned. More with Coach Leslie Frazier after this. Don't go away.
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7: 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Rick and Debbie will keep tabs on upcoming elections and remind us of the importance of our participation in them. 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Okay, here's an assignment for you, if you will. I want you to take some time and think about a getaway that gives you a chance to get together with other people of faith, deepen your walk with God, and make new friends, all while enjoying the Creation Museum and the Ark Encounter in Kentucky. I'm talking about joining AFA at the Ark, October 29th and 30th. This is a great opportunity to break away from the grind of everyday life and draw closer to God through special presentations from Patricia Engler and Brian Osborne of Answers in Genesis. It also includes entrance to the Creation Museum on Thursday and the Ark Encounter on Friday. Friday's dinner includes a panel discussion with Tony Vitagliano, Walker Wildman, and Wesley Wildman, Vice Presidents of American Family Association. This is an event that can fill up quickly, so hurry to afa.net/events to register for AFA at the Ark 2026. afa.net/events, and we'll see you at the Ark.
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8: Welcome back to the program, Alex McFarland. What an honor to be speaking with NFL legend Leslie Frazier. And hey, brother, I want to say thanks for being with us. We're going to take some calls. By the way, if you have a question for the coach, the number is 888-589-8840. I want to say thank you for being with us. But more than that, even, I want to say thank you for being a witness for the Lord. And you're just such a clear representative of Christ, and that's just so refreshing, and it blesses me, and thank you, my friend.
9: Well, thank you for having me on, Alex. This is a great opportunity to share the good news with others, and as you and I have talked about on this call, that's what God has called us to do, to be able to go out and be witnesses for the kingdom and to hopefully see others come into a saving knowledge of who Jesus Christ is. I mean, that's what it's all about for us as believers. And we have a tremendous pedestal being in the National Football League. I mean, the number one sport in our country and becoming global. And to be able to let fans know that there are Christian coaches around the league that are praying for one another and need your listeners' prayers as well.
8: Indeed. And I commend you. I got a story I want to tell you in just a minute. But right now, I want to go to Iowa. Do we have David on the line? David from Iowa, are you there?
12: Yes, I am.
8: Hey, thanks for holding. And good morning, David. And welcome to our conversation with Leslie Frazier.
9: Good morning,
12: David. Alex, Good morning, Leslie. Thank you for coming on. You guys, both of you, are such an encouragement. I work with kids, and I see a lot of them struggling, and you're trying to help them. And sometimes, and this is my question for you, Coach Frazier, what do you do with perceived failure? Because, you know, you have a lot of wins, but you have those losses. And how do you keep those losses from holding you back and trying to define you?
9: I think, Dave, you have to always remember that we're being directed by God. And if we plant the seed, then we have to be able to trust that God will be the person that will cultivate that seed. And what sometimes is perceived as failure is actually success over time, because my attitude has to be right in situations where things didn't quite go the way I thought they would. But even in those moments, God can use those to really sharpen me and really shape me into being what he's called me to be as a person and as a person who's trying to influence others. So sometimes when the enemy is telling us that we failed, just let the story play out. And it's not always the failure we thought it would be, especially when it comes to, and I think you're referencing working with young kids. Sometimes that seed that's planted now, it takes some time for it to germinate and to really become the flower that will happen over time. So that investment, I mean, God is calling us to the Great Commission, and Amen. That's to share my faith and to try to encourage. But then over time, let God do his part as well. And I've just got to walk by faith that what looks like a failure is going to turn out just the way it should.
8: Amen. And you know, Coach, a lot of times I've found that Satan tries to discourage me right on the eve of a great victory and a great blessing. And I've been walking with the Lord and in the ministry long enough. Sometimes if I feel like discouragement is trying to come on, or I feel like there's, you know, a cloud over me, I just begin to pray, because I know I'm about to experience a great blessing. And when you're on the eve of a great victory or a great blessing, that's when the devil is going to try to discourage you, isn't he?
9: Absolutely. And I mean, that's what we need the Lord in those moments, mm-hmm. because Satan is trying to take away our testimony. He wants us to feel defeated. He wants us to be discouraged. He wants us to shut up. Don't be talking about Christ. Don't be talking about salvation. You know, I'm going to throw some roadblocks up and try to discourage you. And we just have to remember what Ephesians 6 chapter 10 through 16 talks about. I mean, we're in a spiritual battle, and it's daily. And that's part of the enemy's scheme to discourage us, to have us feeling defeated. And so we got to be able to rise above that and just know that we serve a God who, even in the midst of something that seems like it's not going in the way we thought it would go, that God can turn that into something positive as well. Romans 8:28, all things work together for the good of those who love the Lord and are called according to his purpose.
8: Amen. Hey, we're going to queue up another call. Before the commercial break, you were giving a website, Scripture Union, and you've got a podcast coming up. Give that website one more time, if you would, Coach.
9: So to get the devotional, if your listeners will go to scriptureunion.org, they'll be able to get material, get some resources that will help them in their walk. But also, as I mentioned, there's a podcast coming up starting May 18th, where various coaches from around the league are going to be joining Gail Martin. And that to reference that and to be able to pull it up, go to scriptureunion.org, EWGT channel, scriptureunion.org/EWGT like Tom channel. And you'll be able to pull up that podcast beginning May 18th. and you won't be disappointed. And you, one of your favorite coaches may be one of the people that will be sharing their faith doing that.
8: Amen. Time. Amen. Hey, I want to go to Virginia, to Kelly in Virginia, is on hold. Adam, can we queue up Kelly from Virginia?
13: Hi, Alex.
8: Good morning. Thanks for calling in. What you got, Kelly?
13: Good morning. Yeah, so I just wanted to say thank you to the coach. And I do remember the 85 Bears. I was at one time a single mom and had come through a very abusive relationship. And I knew that I could not teach my son how to be a man. And kept him in baseball. But I talked to the coach because he was very withdrawn. He was scared to make a mistake that he was going to get yelled at. And once the coach understood the background, he was phenomenal with my son. And I just remember him saying, "Mommy, he didn't yell at me. He doesn't yell." And so that coach made a huge difference in the life of my son. So I am very grateful for those gentlemen who do step up and fill in for the moms that need help.
8: Amen.
9: Yeah, I can relate. There's, and we've talked about it before, Alex, there's so many coaches that have influenced for the positive. And yes, there are some coaches out there that go the other way, and you know, you definitely have to pray for them, but we know there are a ton of coaches that will influence youth in a positive way, and I'm thankful for your son that he was able to be mentored by this particular coach, but there are some coaches out there that change lives, because there's so many kids that were in a situation, you know, like your son, that in single family homes, single parent homes. And it's difficult. It's challenging. A mom can only do so much, and moms do a tremendous job alone. But it was designed to be husband and wife. So when there is a male figure there, they can make a huge positive difference.
8: Amen. You know, and we're going to go to Tim in North Carolina in just a second. I want to say to all the churches out there with youth programs, Coach, I've often said two great ways to reach young people. One is music. The other is sports. Seriously.
9: Yes.
8: I mean, to all the churches out there throughout America, and we want to pass the gospel on to young people, sports, and I know this is really off subject, but I'm going to tell you what's really hot right now is pickleball. Pickleball is a new, well, it's not really new. It's been around a long time, but it's pretty big right now, people. But anyway, Tim from North Carolina. Tim, are you there?
14: Yes, I'm here.
8: Welcome to our conversation with Coach Leslie Frazier.
14: Thank you, Alex. I appreciate it. Really appreciate you. I listen to a lot on AFR. For other programs. The question I have for Ms. Frazier is, what is the overall condition, I guess, of the NFL? I guess you would say maybe like a spiritual condition towards Christians, because I know there are pockets of Christians or a good number of Christians that are, you know, in sports and in the NFL, but you see them praying and things like that. But I'm not a fan of the NFL per se because of the things that they do. Seems like they've gone more, I don't know, on the edge of things, woke, if you want to call it that, but just like the as a fan, I still want to watch, you know, football games, and so I feel like I justify it by supporting these players that I know are Christians. So yeah. I hope you understand the question.
8: Spiritual status.
9: Can you, Alice? Can you explain the question for me?
8: Well, I think he's asking overall, what's the spiritual condition of the NFL? Yeah.
9: Okay. So I think it's very similar, I think, to a lot of secular businesses. There are a number of believers, like we talked about this morning, that are in the National Football League, But like a lot of companies in our country, there's a mix. There are non-believers and believers, and you navigate that by the grace of God. But it's not unlike a lot of businesses in our country. And the good thing is we have a choice every day we walk in the building or as to how we're going to respond to whatever challenges we face, whether you work at Ford Motor Company or any Microsoft or in this case, the Seattle Seahawks or New York Jets, wherever. But there, it's a mix. And there aren't many places unless you work in a Christian organization. And I've worked in Christian organizations before, and you still have some challenges that you have to face even in that environment at times. So it's not a lot different than what you experience in the world.
8: Mm-hmm. Hey, let me ask you this, and time fleets away before we run out of time. I want to say thank you so much for giving us this part of your morning today, Coach. It really is a privilege to speak with you. Talk to us, if you would, about the Coaches in the Word, Scripture Union USA has a new series coming out, Coaches in the Word, beginning May 18th. And remind us about that, if you would.
9: Yeah, so as I was referencing earlier, that Gail Martin, who's the president of Scripture Union, she'll do a podcast where people like myself, Tony Dungy, other coaches from around the National Football League will come on and we'll discuss some of the readings from the devotional Encounter with God. Mm-hmm. And some of the guys will share their faith during that conversation. And it's really enlightening for anyone, whether you are a football fan or non-football fan, because you get a chance to see men being vulnerable and discussing scripture. And it should be an encouragement. I think it will be an encouragement to any of your listeners. And I'm going to reference the website to go to starting May 18th, mm-hmm. scriptureunion.org/EWGT channel. And then the Coaches Fellowship is what we were talking about earlier that Tony Dungy started, where myself and other coaches from around the league come together every other Tuesday. And we discuss God's word through the daily devotional, the Encounter with God booklet. And it's the one thing that kind of ties us all together because, you know, even though we're studying scriptures, but to have a one central devotional we're all looking at the same time and coming together and discussing God's word, mm-hmm. it's such an encouragement, Alex. And it holds us accountable to what we say we believe. And it gives us a chance to pray for one another and encourage one another in a very tough profession, even though it's glamorous. And it provides for a lot of things. There's a lot of stress involved in this lifestyle.
8: Amen.
9: And whether you're a coach or just a normal person, we all have different ways we deal with adversity. And one of the ways that we are able to handle the adversity of what we do for a living is by putting our faith in Christ and not necessarily in what we do for a living.
8: Amen. James Brown and Tony Dungy called me up the other night. I was about to speak, and they were reading one of my books, and they were getting ready to speak, and it was my joy to talk to them about presenting the gospel to some businessmen. And so, folks, every one of us is an ambassador like Coach Leslie Frazier. God bless you, sir. I look forward to when we can talk again. And, folks, thanks for listening. Share this.
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0: American Family News, I'm Rusty Pugh. A brand new report in Axios this morning says the White House believes it is on the verge of an agreement with Iran to end the war and set a framework for detailed nuclear negotiations. This new info is after President Trump announced he would pause Project Freedom, citing progress in talks with Iran. Former ambassador to NATO, Kurt Volker, says, "We don't know where this is going.
3: This is an Axios report. It sounds credible, sounds like where this is headed, but we don't know all the details yet. Second is that this may be the best that we can do right now. We have eliminated Iran's power projection capabilities, but the regime is still firmly in place, and they have the ability, through just minimal military means, to threaten shipping and to threaten their neighbors and to wreak havoc with the global economy. So ending all of that without a much bigger military operation to go about regime change, this seems to be about the best deal that we can do."
0: Voters casting their ballots yesterday in elections in Indiana, Ohio, and Michigan. Madeline Rivera has more.
4: The results in Indiana were a clear display of President Trump's influence over the GOP. The five Republican state Senate incumbents who lost to Trump-backed challengers overnight all opposed the president's push to redraw the state's congressional map. One incumbent survived. Another race has yet to be called. Meantime, in the neighboring state of Ohio, former presidential candidate Vivek Ramaswamy emerged as the Republican nominee for governor. He will face Amy Acton, who ran uncontested in the Democratic primary. There was a crucial special election in Michigan, too. Trigger Green won Michigan's 35th Senate district seat. His win means the Democratic majority will remain in the state Senate.
0: A deadly outbreak of the rare hantavirus unfolded over the course of the week on a cruise ship that saved

0: cases have had very close contact with each other, and certainly human-to-human transmission can't be ruled out.
1: A new study out of the Mayo Clinic says specialists, with the help of artificial intelligence, can detect pancreatic cancer up to 3 years before it can be clinically diagnosed. Steve Jordahl has more.
2: For all the angst artificial intelligence is causing in the world, it's performing near miracles in medicine. Dr. Marty McCary tells the Dan Bongino podcast, this is tremendous news for the 60 to 70,000 pancreatic cancer patients that are diagnosed in the U.S. every year.
3: Researchers at Mayo Clinic say they can identify changes on a CAT scan now using AI up to 3 years before you develop the cancer. Right now, there's no screening for pancreatic cancer.
2: Bob McGinnis, author of the new AI Cold War, says AI has access to every scan, every medical note, every study taken or produced in the last decade or more.
4: It's able to ascertain, amongst those that eventually became positive for the cancer, what the symptoms were and what the images were and what the tissue said, years prior.
2: He says catching it early is the key to recovery, no matter what the cancer.
4: That allows them to predict and therefore to begin to aggressively treat a carcinogen that's at the initial stages of onset.
2: There are more than 100 different types of cancer, each with different causes, behaviors, and treatments. McGinnis says AI will be instrumental in treating all of them.
4: And that's what medicine's doing across the board. It's not just in the cancers. But I think that this is going to be a phenomenal improvement in predicting future carcinogens.
2: I'm Steve Jordahl.
1: And it's going to be a stormy day across the southeast. A cold front clashing with warm southern air will produce thunderstorms and possibly powerful tornadoes across Mississippi and Alabama by this evening. For American Family News, I'm Rusty Pugh.
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8: This is Financial Issues, where we help you defund darkness and fund the light by investing with biblical integrity. Welcome to our Tuesday show, folks. Great to be here with you. Seth Udinski, Sam Case, your host, Mark Manila. The gang's all here, and we're ready to rock and roll. Mark, good morning, brother.
9: Good morning. Feeling so blessed this morning. How about you?
8: Yeah, it's a good day, Mark. It's good to be living in the days of the King. Christ is on
9: amen
8: the throne.
9: And
8: he's
9: amen
8: reigning. It's awesome. We hope you all are feeling the joy today, folks. Listen, this world is tough. There's a lot of tough things about it, but we serve the victorious King, and that's amazing. So hope that you can be encouraged by that today. Our phone number is 610-363-1110. Please call in, folks. We'd love to hear from you. 610-363-1110. Your calls and questions will be our top priority today. Though we do have some other things happening as well. Our preborn campaign is cooking with gas, as we say. Wonderful, wonderful stuff. We'll give an update later on how that's been going. But thank you all so much. Those of you who've given, prayed, considering giving, supported us, supported preborn, told people about it. We're just so grateful for that. So we'll talk about that a little bit later on. Also, Art Alley of the Timothy Plan is joining us later. Mark, it's just delightful.
10: This is a jam-packed show, Seth.
8: It is a jam-packed show. It's fun. Art's
9: as
8: got a
9: they
8: special
9: all
8: announcement.
9: Should be.
8: Yeah, it's exactly right. Art has a very special announcement coming up in about 10 minutes. Not going to want to miss that. We're so grateful for him. Can't wait for that. But first and foremost, guys, interesting things we're seeing in the memory chip space, I guess. We're seeing that moving a lot. Apparently, Apple might be being left in the dust, Sam. Am I correct in that?
10: Well, they're trying not to be, because this stuff, this storage memory, is becoming like gold for these tech giants. Yeah. On Thursday, Apple warning that pressure from the ongoing supply shortage will likely worsen later this year, as memory has been, like I said, one of the hottest commodities in Silicon Valley. And as a result, they're willing to pay through the nose in order to get it. And that, of course, has also had plenty of boon on Wall Street as well, making it quite the hot commodity.

0: The Apple is now considering striking multi-year contracts with memory suppliers, including the big guys like SanDisk, Micron, and Samsung. So, Mark, in light of all this, are you feeling pretty bullish on the memory space, and how should people be thinking about it?
1: Well, of course, you got to be bullish on the memory space. It is bullish. I mean, the only way you couldn't be is if you didn't know anything at all what was going on. So, yeah, I'm bullish, but I'm carefully bullish, and this is one of the things we have to be thinking about. Not only am I, you know, data centers need all sorts of stuff. And Apple, you know, Apple has billions upon billions of cash. They can catch up pretty quick, and they can get to the front of the line with that kind of affluence. And they will. I don't have any doubts. But, you know, data centers are where it's really at. And I think the story here is, because of the memory shortages, because of the cost of memory, because of the cost of putting up these data centers, I think the story we really need to be talking about is Apple is highlighting this story that Bitcoin miners are transitioning to AI data centers. So think about this. People, large corporate Bitcoin miners, the ones who built these data centers all over the U.S. and the world.
0: Mark, can you explain what Bitcoin miners are? Because I'm sure some people have heard of that and they don't really know fully what it is.
1: Oh, sure. Sure. A Bitcoin miner, most people don't know what mining Bitcoin is, so it makes it very difficult. When they say mining Bitcoin, that is just terminology used to tell people that this computer is running algorithms for the blockchain behind Bitcoin. And if you're the first so many times, and or you do the most over a period of time, you get a Bitcoin for doing that.
0: They're not digging deep in the caves and finding strips of code down there?
1: It's just running algorithms to encrypt and decrypt the blockchain is what it really is. And you get paid for that in Bitcoin. Well, they're finding it that they can lease their server space and turn it into AI data centers. The leases can pay them more than the Bitcoin mining can. So they're turning their servers over and changing them into AI data centers, high-powered computer systems. So, and then leasing them to large corporations like, Apple, for one, or anybody else who is trying to dig into the AI because they can't build the data centers fast enough. And the expense of building new ones is substantially more than leasing the ones that are already built. And I'm saying this is something that I believe a lot of investors are missing. We've been looking into it. And actually, I think we've talked about it a few times over the last few weeks, the idea of this happening. I think that I'm bullish on memory, but I'm also bullish on the conversion of data centers that have been used for Bitcoin mining into AI data centers. So I think we ought to be looking out for that. But we also have to be looking out for that, because a lot of this will be transitioned. Think about it. If you've done one thing all this time and now you're flipping over to doing a whole nother thing, even though the hardware may be the same and the connectivity and all that, you have to reprogram all this to do this for these organizations or allow them in to do it. The time change can be financially hard on a company before the revenues start coming in from the leases. They stop the Bitcoin mining, so the money stops coming in from Bitcoin, but they start the leases and the leases don't kick in for a while. There could be some financial struggles in the transition. So you got to be real careful. You want to look at the financial steel of the companies that were Bitcoin miners before you jump into saying, they say they're now doing AI data centers, so let's jump in. No, they may not be able to weather the transition as well. And their revenues and their profits, and you know, may not make it for a while. So you got to be very careful. And there's quite a few of these stocks. I think we looked at one recently. What was it? Wolf?
0: WLF. Yep.
1: Yeah. And I'm really impressed with this company. Not impressed enough to put it on the buy list yet because it is going through the transition. And I'd like to see them actually strengthen up all the numbers before we jump in. But I do believe it's something to be looking into.
0: So I have a question about this. So I'm sure people are hearing this and saying, okay, should I, you know, be making plays in this space? Is that true for everyone, or is this more of an aggressive speculative play for people, this
1: right now,
0: data storage?
1: Very, very speculative, aggressive investing. You know, so who should not be buying this kind of stock?
0: That's right, the better question, yeah.
1: Yeah. Retirees, you need stability and income, because most of these aren't paying dividends or any dividend of value. Who else shouldn't? Investors who can't tolerate sharp pullbacks, because we could see some very sharp pullbacks as a lot of these transitions are happening simultaneously. So it's almost like this sector together are shutting down the income spigot so they can turn it up a little bit later. So that could cause a lot of institutional buyers to shut down on it for a little bit. Who else? Maybe investors are already all overweight in technology like semiconductors and AI infrastructure should just say, you know, I'll wait till this settles in. So, and definitely investors who are buying because of headlines instead of valuation should just stop that. We know that knee-jerk reactions very seldom work. So, yeah. It could be a good investment for people who sleep well at night, you know, who have a higher risk tolerance, an easier sleep factor, investors who understand cyclicals, because this is cyclical. Eventually, the AI infrastructure data centers will come to an end of their cycle where they have now, there's more of them than needed. I mean, that may be a year or two, but it's still a cycle we have to watch. So you have to understand those cycles.
2: Good stuff, Mark.
1: And if you already have a well-balanced portfolio, I don't think I'd be jumping in. Actually, I wouldn't be jumping in at all. This is financial issues looking forward, thinking that we have some thematic plays that we need to be following and watching so that we can bring them and let people know about them and when they're ready to share that information.
2: 610-363-1110. You got questions about it, folks, give us a call. Hey, quickly, guys, I wanted to get this in before the end of the segment here. Our totals as of this morning for our pre-born campaign, we had a great day yesterday, doubled our numbers from where we were yesterday. So we're up to almost $16,000 received as of this morning, 63 gifts. That is excellent, folks. If you want to contribute, you can go to preborn.com/FISM. You can also go to our homepage, financialissues.org, and click the pre-born banner at the top. That'll take you right there. Mark, we also had a pledge yesterday, a massive gift coming our way. It hasn't received yet, but someone is sending a $50,000 donation to Preborn. That is just amazing. This person has been blessed by FISM, and so they want to give from the froth of that blessing. Praise God. That's so cool.
1: Amen.
2: So cool.
1: God, you are an incredible God. Absolutely. And we're so grateful for everybody who loves the Lord and shows it by the way they back organizations that save babies, care for moms, just honor God in all they do. And actually fund the light. And that's an incredible thing. 610-363-1110. You're going to want to join us.

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3: Welcome back, everyone. This is Financial Issues. I'm Mark Manella, obviously, and you know Seth and Sam. But who you don't know is our next guest here coming on with us, or maybe you do know him. Someone that has been somebody I've looked up to for many years, somebody who started the whole biblical responsible investing movement and gave his whole life to it. And somebody that if you're moving forward with investing with biblical integrity, you're doing it on the shoulders of this man. So let's all get together with a big round of applause for Art Alley of the Timothy Plan. Yay, Art. Oh, look at, he's blushing. No,
4: man, I wish I had a recorder for that. I take that home and show, listen to it with Marilyn. Thank you very much.
3: Well, no, we're honored. We're honored to have you on here, especially because there's something really neat going on. You know, over the years, when ETFs started coming in and Timothy Plan started developing their own ETFs, we were very happy about that. You were very happy about that because the little bit of the tax in it that you know, benefits you got out of it, plus it was easy to buy on the open markets. You know, you and I talked about that a lot. But one of the things we really always missed was having an income fund ETF from Timothy Plan. And I think you have some news about that.
4: Well, we do. You know, today actually is the launch of three new ETFs for Timothy. One of which is a fixed income fund. And, you know, that's kind of been missing from our offering. It is going to be still run by our sub-advisor Victory, and they are, I mean, first class. They are top of class, especially in the fixed income world. So we're excited about that. Brand new, launched today, all three. So we're still scrambling around trying to get everything right on the fixed side and all the rest. But they're available. They're up, operational, and ready, traded on the New York Stock Exchange, like all of our other ETFs. But we also still have our mutual fund family. Now, don't forget about that.
3: No, not at all. In fact, it's very important to remember that, because that broad brush, being able to have a well-managed fund in all the different areas that we need through Timothy Plan, knowing that they are biblically responsible and overseen that way, through the strictest screening, evaluator services makes a lot of sense. Would you help me here just a second, though, Art? Give us that symbol for the new Timothy plan.

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4: Welcome to 6640, the ministry outreach of Koinonia House and Koinonia Institute. Today's Bible teacher is Chuck Missler, connecting the Bible to your life and the world around you. In today's study, Chuck begins his teaching on the Gospel according to Luke, chapter 4.
3: Welcome back to our study of the book of Luke. And whenever we go into the Word of God, we always want to precede it with prayer. So let's bow our hearts. Father, we thank you for this time together. We thank you for this precious book. We pray, Father, that your Holy Spirit would open our hearts and lives to its lessons, that you would illuminate that path before us as to what you would have of us in response. As we commit this hour and ourselves into your hands, in the name of Yeshua, our coming King. Amen. The book of Luke, and we are in the fourth chapter. It's a good time, though, to pause and refresh our memory a little bit of our background that we talked about in the first session. The four Gospels were designed specifically by the Lord himself. Matthew was called to present Jesus as the Messiah. He's Jewish, and he focuses on Jesus as the coming King, the royal lion of Judah. Mark focuses on Jesus as the suffering servant. He's actually the amanuensis for Peter, so it's really his gospel. Now, Luke, of course, focuses on Jesus as the Son of Man. His emphasis on his humanity is probably one of the reasons that it's such a popular gospel. John is the high ground. He presents Jesus as the Son of God. But the interesting thing is every detail of these four gospels supports their specific design objective. The genealogy in Matthew is distinct from the genealogy in Luke because Matthew deals

John's book of Revelation, of course, is the climax of the whole program. They each have different styles. Luke is a straightforward historical narrative. He did it as an investigator, very thorough, and he redid his homework. There are some things that only are found in Luke. It's really quite surprising to realize the things that we're indebted to Luke for. The visits of the angel Gabriel to Zacharias and to Mary are in Luke. The song of Mary and the prophecy of Zacharias are unique to Luke. The birth of Christ in a stable, we owe that to Luke. The angel's announcement to the shepherds, the presentation of the child Jesus at the temple in Jerusalem, the welcome given by both Anna and Simeon, these are all unique to the Gospel of Luke. The first meeting in Nazareth in Luke 4, we're going to explore that in this session. The great draft of the fishes, the interview with the woman in the city of the house of Simon the Pharisee in Luke 7 is unique to Luke. The beautiful incident of Mary at the feet of Jesus, the mission of the 70 in Luke 10 is unique to the Gospel of Luke. Much of the material from Luke 11 to 18 is told only by Luke, as also the story of Zacchaeus. It is Luke alone who mentions the coming of the angel to our Savior to strengthen him in his Gethsemane agony. Only Luke makes that point. You see, he's focusing on the humanity. He focuses on prayer. And had it not been for Luke, we would never have known of the penitent thief, nor of the visit of our risen Lord to the two disciples on the way to Emmaus. These are highlights in chapter 24 that we'll enjoy when we get there. There are parables that are unique to Luke. The story of the Good Samaritan is Luke's parable. The rich fool, the barren fig tree, the great supper, not to be confused with the one that's in Matthew, the lost coin, the prodigal son, that's Luke, the unjust steward in Luke 16, that's Luke. The story of Lazarus is in Luke. It's amazing how much we know really depends on this gospel. The unjust judge and the widow, the Pharisee and the publican, the parable of the pounds, all are given by Luke. The last mentioned, while similar to the parable of the talents, is actually quite a different story. So these are distinctives, and we owe all this to the diligence of our friend Dr. Luke. Well, we've been through chapter 1, talked about the design structure and the annunciations. We went through chapter 2, the birth of Jesus in the early years. And then chapter 3, the ministry of John the Baptist, was the primary emphasis. And we also went through, of course, the genealogy last time. But chapter 4 is going to open up a whole different thing. There's a next major section of Luke, which focuses on the Galilean ministry from chapter 4 through chapter 9. From chapter 10 to 19, it's going to focus on his migration towards Jerusalem. And it heads for the big climax of the final offer, rejection, and sacrifice. And then finally, of course, the resurrection and ascension. Incredible gospel, very rich, very personal, very direct to us. So we're going to enter now this next section as we move into Luke chapter 4. We're going to talk about the temptations by Satan, probably very familiar to you. There are three of them, each one with a little different emphasis. Then we'll get into the Galilean ministry for most of this chapter. And he'll present his mandate at the synagogue in Nazareth. Very key thing to understand. Then he preaches an unpopular sermon where they try to throw him off a cliff, and the healing of the demoniac, and Peter's mother-in-law, and so forth. The temptation of Christ, it's found in three of the Gospels. So this is not unique to Luke. There's in three Gospels. Matthew and Mark both deal with this in detail. It's an epic conflict, and it was specifically arranged by the Holy Spirit. Let's understand that as we go into this. Chapter 4, verse 1, and Jesus, being full of the Holy Ghost, returned from Jordan and was led by the Spirit into the wilderness. The traditional site, we don't know where it was exactly. We presume it was just east of the Jordan, northeast of the Dead Sea. Being 40 days tempted of the devil, and in those days he did eat nothing. And when they were ended, he afterward hungered. Now that may sound strange. You think, gee, he would have been hungry long before then. Not exactly. By the way, fasting is not just for the Old Testament. You want to spend some time and understand how it really works. A one-day fast, and many of us have done that, that's relatively easy, a little willpower, and you can fast for a day. If you get to the third day, it takes some education to do this properly. So you don't want to do this without being taught properly. But a three-day fast is a commitment. But strangely, after the third day, you discover you're not hungry. The subsequent days are actually surprisingly easy.

0: On extended fasts, though, you want to be very careful. You need to educate yourself and make preparations for both the fasting and coming off the fast. It requires very specific steps you need to understand. I'm not going to get into it here. But you should know that Enrique Caruso and also Mario Lanza, made famous, world-famous tenors, both died coming off a fast by not doing it properly. So you need to know what you're doing if you're going to go into that kind of a thing. 6 weeks Jesus went without food. Can you imagine? Now, some commentators note that Jesus' temptation in the wilderness continued for 40 days, just as Israel's wandering and temptation continued for 40 years in the wilderness. Some commentaries make a parallel to that. They were in quail and manna for 40 years. That's a form of fast, in a sense. And 40 days, that interval is very prominent throughout the Old Testament, and you can check that out on yourself to see if you think there's some relevance to that. The first Adam was tempted in a beautiful garden, and he failed. The last Adam, which is a title of Christ, of course, was tempted in a dangerous wilderness, and he succeeded. So there's an interesting contrast here between Genesis 3 and this passage. So verse 3, the devil said unto Jesus, if thou be the Son of God, command this stone that it may be made bread. Now, you need to understand Greek is the most explicit language ever devised. And that's probably why God chose it for the New Testament. But the word if in the Greek introduces a conditional class. There are four conditional classes in the Greek, interestingly enough, that the English doesn't give us that precision. The Greek does. The first class of if, it's if and it's it is so. That's the way that should be translated, since or indeed. In other words, it's an if that we know the conclusion of. The second class is we use if knowing it's not so. It's a contrary to fact, subjunctive kind of thing. The third class is if and maybe it's so and maybe it's not. That's an indefinite if. That's the third class. And the fourth class is if in the sense that I wished it was, but it's probably not. It may surprise you to discover that in the Greek, the word if, the way it's used in the Greek, is that precise. It's in one of these four classes. Now, the reason I'm bringing this up is that what Satan is using here is a class one construction. In other words, not if you are the Son of God, but more precisely, since or indeed, since you are the Son of God, in other words. So, since you are the Son of God, command this stone that it may be made bread. So this is appealing to his physical needs. Now, this is not a supposition. It's an affirmation. His deity was the basis of this first temptation. If he wasn't the Son of God, it's a meaningless temptation. No, it's because he is that it becomes a temptation. So this is a very interesting affirmation by Satan himself that Jesus is the Son of God. That's an interesting thing to understand as this unfolds here. Satan was also slandering the nature of humanity because he's trying to imply that the physical is a complete description. No, the physical is an incomplete description of the needs of humanity. Your needs are more than just physical hunger. Whose end is destruction, whose God is their belly, and whose glory is in their shame, who mind earthly things. That's a quote from Philippians 3. Whose end is destruction? Whose God is their belly? And whose glory is in their shame? Who mind earthly things? That's the reality we really experience. So Jesus answered him and saying, it is written that man shall not live by bread alone, but by every word of God. In each of these three temptations, Jesus responds by quoting the word of God. And so he's quoting here Deuteronomy 8, verse 3. And he quotes from Deuteronomy three times during this temptation. He quotes from Deuteronomy more than any other book. He quotes from all five books of Moses during the Gospels. And he attributes each of them to Moses. So you don't have to worry about who wrote the Torah. Jesus tells you. But in these experiences, he quotes from Deuteronomy more than all the others. In Deuteronomy 8, Moses had reminded the people of the manna which God had given them. Though the manna was on the ground, it was still a test of faith for the people. They had to believe that God's word was trustworthy for their existence. That's the whole idea. I want to distinguish between power and authority. Jesus had the power to do anything, but the authority to do only that which the Father had willed him. And he so alludes, especially all through the Gospel of John. He emphasizes that. Jesus did not use his divine attributes for selfish purposes. In fact, many scholars argue that he did each of his acts through the Holy Spirit, so that he was putting himself in our shoes, is the concept. And so, moving on. Whenever we label different spheres of our lives as physical, material, financial, and so forth, we are bound to exclude God out of areas where he rightfully belongs. There is nothing secular before the throne of God. His throne oversees all of those things. And God wants to be involved in everything in your life. God does not want to be number one on a list of 10. He wants to be number one on a list of one. And so moving on here. What digestion is to the body, that's what meditation is to the soul. And that's what Jesus spent his 40 days doing, is meditating. And we'll notice all through Luke, it emphasizes Jesus often would spend all night in prayer. He spent time in meditation and prayer. Now, Luke does a strange thing. He puts these three temptations in a slightly different order than Matthew does. And it's possible he ordered this deliberately to parallel a moral order, as is highlighted in 1 John 2. Matthew's order is probably the actual chronological order. Let's move on to number 2. And the devil, taking him up into a high mountain, showed him all the kingdoms of the world in a moment of time. I have no idea how he did that, whether it was just a vision or something more exotic, but he showed him all the kingdoms of the world in just that moment, which means both past and future, apparently. And the devil said unto him, all this power will I give thee, and the glory of them, for that is delivered unto me, and to whomsoever I will give it. That's a startling statement. Because if it's not true, it's a meaningless temptation. But since it is true, since it is a real temptation, that means that statement is true, that all this power, all the kingdoms of the world are Satan's. That's astonishing in its implications. And so Satan's claim is clearly valid, or the temptation has no meaning. I want you to notice what he's claiming. Mine is the kingdom, the power, and the glory. And that's one of the reasons Nan and I chose that as our title of our book that we recently collaborated on. Satan claimed the earth as his possession. This is a challenge by Satan of the right of Christ to enter into the principality which Satan, from the day he was first created, had held in fief, and over which he now claims his serenity by right of possession. We need to understand that. Whatever else he had lost in his fall, Satan's kingdom had not yet, at least, been taken from him. And of course it will be. But it's important for us to understand that even though he's fallen, he still apparently has possession of the kingdoms of the world, all of them. When you get to Genesis chapter 1, in the beginning God created the heaven and the earth, and if you understand that sentence, everything else is dealt with. But verse 2 is the interesting one. And the earth was without form and void, and darkness was upon the face of the deep, and the Spirit of God moved upon the face of the waters. Now, the question that arises as you think about this, when did Satan fall? He was created perfect, and yet when you get to Genesis 3, he's a fallen creature. When did he fall? No one's quite sure, but there is a hint here in this opening passage. When you get to Isaiah 45, verse 18, God says a strange thing. For thus saith the Lord that created the heavens, God himself that formed the earth and made it, he hath established it. He created it not in vain. He formed it to be inhabited. I am the Lord, and there is none else. The actual Hebrew there, created not in vain, seems to contradict the translation we encounter in the second verse of Genesis 1. This was first highlighted by G.H. Pember back in 1814. It's generated a lot of discussion and a lot of study, and different good scholars have different views on this. He created not in vain. Key phrase. The argument is advanced by some exegetical experts that the second verse should actually read, "But the earth became without form and void, and darkness was upon the face of the deep." The interesting thing, this is the exegetical issue here. The conjunction should be adversative. In other words, incidentally, in the Greek translation three centuries before Christ's ministry, the Septuagint, the conjunction is rendered but, not and, but. It's an adversative conjunction. But perhaps the more telling point is the verb became is a transitive verb implying action. It's the same verb where Lot's wife turns into a pillar of salt. It implies action. In other words, the earth just wasn't that way. It became without form and void. So when you put this all together, it seems to hint at the idea that there was a creation that was judged, and that may have been when Satan fell. And what we're witnessing here is a recreation, a restart, if you will. And there could have been eons going by while Satan couldn't do anything about it. He was judged. But the Spirit of God then moves upon the face of the waters. And what we see there, the creation that we're concerned with, is maybe subsequent to some events that are just hinted at in several places throughout the Scripture. And that goes beyond our scope here. But you need, in Jeremiah 4 and other places, there's some hints of this also. That became is a transitive verb indicating action. And the International Standard Version Bible treats it that way. It's, again, I want to point out, it's controversial. Different scholars have different views. But this idea of an interval there, sometimes called the gap theory, that's where Satan fell, the earth was judged, and from verse 2 onward is a reconstruction. Who is the God of this world? The world we're in is identified as Satan is the God of this world in 2 Corinthians 4:4 and elsewhere. Let's continue back to Luke, verse 7. Satan continues, "If thou therefore wilt worship me, all shall be thine." That's his proposal to Christ. Satan's offer was valid, but the terms were unacceptable. The Father had already promised to give the Son all the kingdoms of the world. We read that last time in 2 Psalm, verses 7 and 8. But before he gets the kingdoms, the Son had to suffer and die. And that's what John deals with, and of course Revelation 5 dramatizes for us, summarizes the whole thing. Satan here, in Luke 4, was offering Jesus a shortcut. You don't have to go to the cross. If you worship me, I'll give you all of this myself. And he apparently had the authority to do that, but Jesus did not have the authority to accept it. He's committed to what the Father told him to do. So in verse 8, Jesus answered and said unto him, "Get thee behind me, Satan, for it is written, thou shalt worship the Lord thy God, and him only shalt thou serve." Here he's quoting Deuteronomy 6, verse 13. Moses had warned the people about their attitude when they finally get into the land and achieve some glory and dominion. It's an interesting thing to be guarded about. When we are prosperous, that's when we are in real danger. Because when we prosper, when we have a victory, we begin to suspect, we forget that we're dependent on God for everything. And we want to stay dependent on God. And that's something that's most difficult to do when you're prosperous. And that was Moses' warning. And that's what Jesus is quoting here in Deuteronomy 6:13. The temptation for Moses' people would be to praise themselves and forget to worship God. That was the warning. So Jesus, by quoting this verse, showed that he would not make that mistake. He would give the Godhead the credit and not take it for himself. A very important issue here. He would not fail as Israel had failed. Satan has always sought worship. That's why I had you read Isaiah 14. In Isaiah 14, verse 13, 14, Satan's ambition was to seek worship. You may recall this from your reading, the extra reading that I assigned you last time. "How art thou fallen from heaven," Isaiah says, speaking, "O Lucifer, son of morning, how art thou cut down to the ground which didst weaken the nations? For thou hast said in thy heart," see, that's where sin begins, in the heart, "for thou hast said in thy heart, I will ascend into heaven. I will exalt my throne above the stars of God." That's an idiom for angels. "I will sit also upon the mount of the congregation in the sides of the north. I will ascend above the heights of the clouds. I will be like the Most High." Yet thou shalt be brought down to Sheol, to the sides of the pit. They that see thee shall narrowly look upon thee and consider thee, saying, Is this the man that made the earth to tremble, that did shake kingdoms, that made the world as a wilderness, and destroyed the cities thereof, that opened not the house of his prisoners? And this is where some scholars suspect that this might be alluding to something that preceded the second verse of Genesis 1, but that's a speculation. Satan has always sought worship, and whatever we worship, we will serve. We become like the gods we worship. That's why we need to worship Christ, because we want to become like him. Man's greatest problem today is how to push aside every other allegiance but the eternal one. We need to be very cautious, very careful. Where are our real allegiances? Where are our priorities? In the Matthew account, Jesus subsequently gathers his disciples on the mount and teaches them to pray in what really should be called the disciples' prayer. We call it the Lord's Prayer, which is an unfortunate label because it was really the prayer that the disciples were to use. The Lord's Prayer, his own prayer, is in John 17. It's a very different study altogether. The disciples' prayer teaches us to approach God as Father. Wow. To recognize his holiness in contrast to the ruler of this world. To desire his kingdom and doing his will. To pray for their daily bread and for the forgiveness of their sins. And to ask to be kept from testing and to be delivered from the evil one. And many people don't realize that is a specific noun at the end of that prayer. But the point, those are the seven petitions of what properly should be called the disciples' prayer, commonly called the Lord's Prayer. The Matthew account echoes the words that Satan had used in his preposterous claim. The disciples were taught to ascribe the kingdom, the power, and the glory to God alone. And that's why we focus on that in our recent book, Man and I. The Roman Catholic Church uses the shorter form of prayer as is found in Luke, which excludes that phrase, for thine is the kingdom and the power and the glory. The world cannot solve any of its own problems because it is subject to the one who is the God of this age. Well, that brings us to the third temptation. Satan brought him to Jerusalem and set him on a pinnacle of the temple, and said unto him, If, and again it's a first class if, since thou be the Son of God, cast thyself down from hence. Now, I don't know how he brought him to Jerusalem, whether that was physical, might have been, or was it a visionary thing. We have to conjecture on that, because that's not crisp or clear here.
1: 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Until next time, as we continue this series, may God bless you with the knowledge of His Son, Jesus Christ, as you study His Word.
2: I'm Ruth Kramer with Mission Network News. Just like that, India's political landscape has shifted. Elections this week in four states, one territory, returned the Hindu nationalist coalition, led by Prime Minister Narendra Modi, to dominance. With a key win in West Bengal, the coalition now governs 21 of India's 28 states. A man we'll call Paul serves as a pastoral coach in support of work in India. He believes that Modi's party will push to change India from a secular republic to a Hindu republic.
3: And they were short of one state, and now they won this West Bengal. So we can soon expect that constitutional amendment happening very soon.
2: Paul says Christians and Muslims have testing times ahead. Believers will have to re-strategize how they do missions with the potential of going underground. Pray for wisdom as India's church navigates new political realities. And a new program is helping deaf Bible translation consultants get the training they need more quickly. Sign language scripture is severely lacking worldwide. Door International's Rob Myers tells us,
4: out of over 300 sign languages, a vast number of them don't even have a Bible translation started.
2: Groups like Door recruit and train deaf Christians to translate God's word, but the lack of scripture creates a conundrum.
4: In most deaf communities, deaf leaders lack background in the Bible because they haven't been able to access it.
2: And that's where consultants come in. They help Bible translators understand the original meaning and context of Scripture. A lengthy training process means deaf consultants are rare, but Door's Cedar Institute packs a 7-year training process into 3, and they need your help to keep it going. We'll connect you at missionnews.org. 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I'm Ruth Kramer.
5: How do you do? Pride and prejudice. The two go hand in hand, don't they? As the head gets puffed up with itself, the eyes look down on others. It's a disease of the heart, really, that can be passed on from father to son, as the man in this story learned. Fortunately, the cure is simple and can be passed to anyone when the heart and mind and life are unshackled. This is Unshackled, dramatizing true life stories that proclaim the good news, produced in Chicago by Pacific Garden Mission. For more than 120 years now, homeless men and women with nowhere else to go have been coming to Pacific Garden Mission. What seems like the end of the line for them often turns out to be the beginning of new life. Treating everyone with respect and kindness, the mission offers food for the body and food for the soul, a place to sleep, and a wake-up call that there is a way out of their hopeless situation. They can have victory over bad habits and attitudes. Every kind of person has come to the old lighthouse, young and old, educated and illiterate, but each one is set free by the same message because the one who sets them free is the same yesterday and today and forever. And now for broadcast around the earth, here's program number 2450 in the series Unshackled, the program that makes you face yourself and think.
6: Dolores, your brothers and I have come to ask if you would arrange a meeting with your mother and me. We need to talk. I want to put our family back together again.
7: No, Dad. I have to live my own life at this point.
6: Dolores!
8: Let's go after her, Dad.
9: Sir, you cannot go up there.
6: That is my daughter. I'd like to speak with her again.
9: I'm sorry, but only nursing students are allowed upstairs.
8: Dolores acted really strange.
6: Oh, your mother has turned her against me.
8: What are we going to do now, Dad?
6: There's nothing more we can do. It's over, boys. There can be no reconciliation.
8: Well, what about Don? Maybe he can say something to change Mom's mind.
6: Oh, he's in the Marines now, and I don't even know where he's stationed. No, your mother is determined to ruin me. I'll probably lose the business, maybe even the house and car.
8: How can that be?
6: Well, that's the way bankruptcy is. They take everything.
8: I'll never forgive her for that. Or Dolores.
6: Well, if that's what they want, that's what they get. They broke up the family, so we will have nothing to do with them ever again. Don't even speak about them.
8: I sure won't.
6: 19 years, all for nothing.
10: You have us, Dad.
6: And you boys are my treasure. The Spaniards in the family don't ever sink into low-class American ways. Never forget that you're Spanish and come from a great heritage.
5: The pain of divorce often drives people to choose sides, hold grudges, and forget the love that once held them together, like the man in our story. He was 12 when his parents divorced, and the pain led to unforgiveness that blinded him for years. This is the true story of a man we'll call Barney, right now on Unshackled.
11: I was born in 1949 in New Jersey, the youngest of 4 children, so I was spoiled as a boy. The first 5 years of my life were good. I was unaware of the fighting between my parents, disagreements about raising us children.
7: Juan, no, stop him!
6: My progeny will not grow up to be Americano bumps! They will not disgrace our family name.
7: Dad, I'm just trying to have friends. What's wrong with that?
6: Being accepted is not a worthwhile goal. Being superior is what matters. I was not accepted when I came to this country. I had to fight every boy in class, and I vowed that my children would not have to do that.
9: They're not fighting, Juan. They're trying to assimilate. Isn't that what you want?
6: No! We have to live in this inferior culture, but we don't have to become like it. We're Spaniards. Spain sent the man who discovered this country, and I pity anyone who is not Spanish.
9: I suppose that includes me.
6: Being Hungarian is your misfortune.
9: Say what you like to me, but you are not going to abuse our children.
11: I was 7 when Mom got me and my siblings from school one day and took us to our aunt's house, saying our lives were in danger. We were gone 3 days. My brother Jim and I never did think there was any danger, but Mom and my oldest brother and sister did. From then on, I tried to keep the peace at home by obeying my parents. But at age 9, I created a family crisis.
9: Barney, where have you been? You're 30 minutes late for lunch. I called the school. I even drove down there to see if I could see you walking. What happened?
10: I stopped at the bookmobile to look at some books. The next thing I remember is landing on the sidewalk about a mile away from here.
9: What? Good heavens! I'll have to call your dad. That's the bookmobile, right in the parking lot where he said it was.
6: Is that the one you were in, Barney?
10: Yes, that's the one I was in. That's the first time I ever saw a bookmobile, and I was curious, so I went inside, but I stayed too long looking at books, and I was afraid I'd get in trouble for getting home late for lunch, so I lied when I said I was dumped outside. I'm really sorry for all the trouble I caused.
6: What have you learned from this experience, Barney?
10: It never pays to lie. It only makes things worse. It's very important to tell the truth, no matter what.
9: That's right. Now look how we dragged the other kids out of school because we thought it was a family emergency.
6: What else did you learn?
10: To be grateful for the love of my family. You were all very worried.
11: Dad didn't punish me for foolishness, but sad to say, our family love would be uprooted when I was 12. As the arguments between my parents grew worse, Mom asked for a divorce.
6: Children, your mother has decided to break up the family by leaving. I have tried to persuade her not to do this shameful thing, but she won't listen to reason. Therefore, you kids must each decide whether you're going to join her in breaking up the family or stay home so the family won't break up as it should not. Don, you have already decided to go into the Marines. Dolores, what do you want to do?
7: I'll go with Mom.
6: Jim?
8: Oh, I'll stay with you, Dad. Dolores, please stay. Don't break up the family.
7: I'm going with Mom.
6: What about you, Barney?
10: I don't want the family to break up.
6: Oh, I know, son. I don't want it to break up either, but your mother is determined, so you have to choose. I'm sorry, but that's the way it is.
10: By leaving, I would just be breaking the family up worse than it already is. I don't want to do that. I'll stay.
11: Dad tried to reunite the family after Mom left. He took us to see her in an effort to kindle communication.
8: Hi, Mom.
9: Is your father with you?
8: No, he's waiting outside in the car. It's just Barney and me.
9: Come on in, boys.
8: Dad sure wants to see you, Mom. Won't you let him come in?
9: It isn't safe, Jim.
10: Can't we all meet in a restaurant or something, Mom?
9: No, he might try to hurt me even there, Barney.
10: Dad isn't like that.
9: Maybe not with you, but he is with me and Dolores.
10: Well, what are we going to tell Dad when we get back in the car with him?
9: Tell him it would be better if I didn't meet with him at all.
11: That's when we went to my sister, hoping she could persuade Mom, but she rejected us too, and Mom told us to make believe that she was dead. My heart was broken by Mom's desertion. I knew Dad and Jim loved me, so I built a wall around my heart that excluded the rest of the family. Dad went into a depression, lost his business, the home, and car, but we all worked hard, and 2 years later he reestablished the business. Jim and I both went to night school so we could help Dad during the day. We completely lost track of the others until my oldest brother, Don, called.
12: Hi, Dad, how are you?
6: Don! Don, we're fine. Are you still in the Marines?
12: No, I was discharged 3 years ago, and I finally tracked you down. Have you had any contact with Mom or Dolores?
6: No, and I don't want to either. Furthermore, I don't want you to tell them anything about us. Is that understood?
12: Oh, yeah, sure, Dad. I'll respect your wishes. How are Jim and Barney? I haven't seen them now in 8 years.
6: Oh, they're fine. Barney's going to college, majoring in economics. I'm real proud of both of them. They helped me rebuild the business after your mother ruined me.
12: Is Barney there? I'd like to talk to him.
6: Yes. Barney, it's Don.
11: Wow! Don, how are you?
12: Great, Barney. I'm born again.
6: Born again.
11: There's no doubt he's different. If he wants to give Jesus the credit, what's wrong with that?
6: Oh, I have no doubt that Jesus was a good man, maybe better than most, but so was Confucius, in my opinion. Jesus is not right about everything. Look how he said to turn the other cheek. You'd have to be a fool to do such a thing. And I don't accept the idea that Jesus is the only way to heaven, either. He was Jewish. Why would I accept a Jewish God?
11: The year before I graduated from college, Dad sent Jim and me to Spain. It was a gift of love from Dad since he had never been able to go back himself. We planned to stay 2 weeks but left after 10 days because we felt guilty that Dad wasn't there. I earned a second degree in accounting and went to work for a large firm in another city. Within a year, I became senior accountant, and 6 months later, I was promoted to the financial department. I was so proud of myself, and pride was my downfall.
13: Hello?
11: Jim, I've resigned from my job.
13: What happened, Barney?
11: Remember how I told you about that Jewish man I worked with who was so obnoxious when I sent him a Christmas card?
13: Mm-hmm.
11: All it said was season's greetings, but he yelled at me and said it should have been a Hanukkah card. What a jerk, and I was just trying to befriend him.
13: Well, I thought you said he was asked to resign because he insulted a higher-up.
11: Well, he did resign, but last week he was hired back as my boss. There's no way I can work with him.
13: Why don't you come up here to Wisconsin? You can stay in my house and live free until you find a job. Dad's retired, you know, so we'll all three be together again.
11: How is he, Jim?
13: He has emphysema, Barney, and glaucoma. He's had it a long time, but he just didn't tell us.
11: I moved to Wisconsin, where my father was slowly dying. And my mother? It had been 23 years since I had seen her. I didn't even know if she was alive.
5: In a moment, Barney will tell us how his life was turned upside down.
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11: At that point in my life, I had no idea what a bigot I was, both in race and religion. Convinced that I was guaranteed a place in heaven because I always went to church, I listened with a condescending heart as the man who trained me to be an auditor for the state told me of my need for Jesus. My postman invited me to visit his church, but I declined and pitied him. The years passed, and my brother's job transferred him to Kentucky, so Dad moved in with me. He could no longer read because the glaucoma medicine aggravated his emphysema, which was also much worse. He needed a full-time nurse.
6: Oh, how I wish I could still read. I would have some diversion from listening to that nurse. All she talks about is Jesus.
11: She does speak Spanish fluently, Dad.
6: It does not compensate, Barney. I am going to forbid her to talk about him.
11: I don't know, Dad. I think it's all she knows, that and nursing, and she is a good nurse.
6: Even so, if she does not change, I want you to find me a different one.
11: Whatever you say, Dad, but we may not find one that good. The nurse pleaded with Dad to let her continue talking about Jesus, but he was adamant, so she resigned. I gladly took care of Dad in the evening and on weekends, and finally found another nurse during the day, but she was just like the first one.
7: All things are possible with God, Mr. Diaz. Don't you know that? You need to pray in faith, and the Holy Spirit will help you. Jesus said, all things are possible to him that believeth.
6: I'm tired of all that talk about Jesus and God and the Holy Spirit. I don't want to hear it anymore.
7: Mr. Diaz, when the Lord tells me to talk to you about Jesus, I'm going to obey him. It doesn't matter what you say. Faith comes by hearing, and hearing by the word of God. You need to put your faith in Christ.
6: Other men were just as good as he was. What about Buddha or Muhammad?
7: They didn't die for your sins, Mr. Diaz. Jesus did. And he was raised from the dead to give you eternal life. Haven't you heard John chapter 17, verse 3? And this is life eternal, that they might know thee, the only true God, and Jesus Christ, whom thou hast sent.
6: I don't go along with that.
7: Jesus said, except a man be born again, he cannot see the kingdom of God. John chapter 3, verse 3.
15: Hello, Dad.
6: Barney, you can go now, nurse. My son is home.
15: I'll see you to the door, Miss Green.
7: You really should be praying for your father to believe in Jesus.
15: I agree, but don't talk to him so much about religion. He doesn't like it.
7: Would you rather see him die without Christ?
15: No, of course not.
7: Then pray for him, and I will keep telling him the gospel.
11: I loved my father very much and didn't want him to end up in hell, so I prayed for him to believe in Jesus, not knowing that I needed the same prayer. At 1 o'clock in the morning, in late September 1988, a battle took place for Dad's soul that I didn't even understand. I had gone into his room to give him his inhaler so he could get some relief for his tired lungs.
6: Thanks, Barney.
11: I'm going back to bed, Dad. Try to get some sleep.
6: That's fine for you, you who abused me more than all the rest of the family combined. You let me down. I helped you, sent you to college, and all that time you thought you were better than the rest of us, didn't you? Well, I'm not fooled. You're not a real Spaniard. You take after your mother. You've always resented me for not being with her all these years, haven't you? I'm the one who made it possible for you to be successful, and you were ungrateful. All you thought about was yourself. You've never loved me.
11: A ripple of fear went through my body as he went on and on, accusing me in a cold, unnatural voice until 5 in the morning. Something told me not to defend myself, but that when he had finished, I should merely ask his forgiveness, which I did, weeping at his suffering. Only then did his voice become normal as he expressed his love for me. When the nurse came, I was so exhausted I went back to bed instead of going to work. A few hours later, she woke me, saying Dad wanted to see me. I went to his room.
7: Your son is here, Mr. Diaz.
6: Lord, please forgive me for all the sins I've committed in my life. I surrender to you, Lord, and I surrender to you all the people I've wronged, and ask you to help them forgive.
7: Praise the Lord. Thank you, Jesus, for saving this sinner. Lord, you are wonderful.
11: Dad, I love you.
6: My little son, I love you. You have been more than a perfect son, more than I deserved. Please know that my love for you is forever.
15: 2 days later, on his 80th birthday, Dad died. For the next 2 years, I was spiritually adrift. I had stopped going to church and half believed in reincarnation. Then, in 1990, during a 5-day period of time, 6 different people told me they thought I was a rabbi. I was so offended, I lashed out at God, saying, "Well, if you're trying to talk to me, why don't you just talk?" The next day, the nurse who had cared for my father called, invited me to visit, and gave me some tapes by an evangelist. I didn't want to listen to them, but I didn't want to lie to her later. So I did. I listened for hours.
16: My friend, if you have a bitter, unforgiving heart, hear what Romans chapter 2, verses 1 to 3 have to say. "Therefore thou art inexcusable, O man, whosoever thou art that judgest. For wherein thou judgest another, thou condemnest thyself. For thou that judgest doest the same things. But we are sure that the judgment of God is according to truth against them which commit such things. And thinkest thou this, O man, that judgest them which do such things, and doest the same, that thou shalt escape the judgment of God?"
15: That describes me.
16: If you have sin in your life, you don't have a real relationship with the Lord Jesus Christ. I'm not talking about going to church. I'm talking about personally knowing him as your Lord and Savior. Talk to him. Tell him your weakness, your fears. Ask his forgiveness. Ask him to be your strength. The God who created you knows what's best for you.
15: I've never done that.
16: God says in Romans chapter 3, verse 23, "For all have sinned and come short of the glory of God." Well, that's why Jesus went to the cross, to pay the penalty for our sins. "But God commendeth his love toward us in that while we were yet sinners, Christ died for us." That's what Romans chapter 5, verse 8 declares. The debt is paid. If you believe Christ died for your sins, if you ask his forgiveness and invite him into your heart and life, you are no longer under condemnation and judgment. Salvation is a gift from God. He has a plan for your life, my friend. Come to Jesus now and discover what it's like to live in the light.
15: Oh, Lord, I've been such a complete fool. Please forgive me. Everything I've ever had, you gave to me. At the end of my life, you're only going to come and take it back anyway. Come and take it now. Come in and take over my life. You have a plan for my life? Oh, Lord, show me your plan so that I can obey, so that you'll be pleased. Lord, it is so wonderful to know you. Please give Jim and my mother and my sister a relationship like the one you've given to me. The first thing I did was to buy a Bible and started reading God's Word. And the Holy Spirit began working in my heart, telling me to write my mother. I didn't even know if she was still alive. After talking with my oldest brother, Don, I learned she was alive and had remarried years before. He let her know about my desire to communicate with her, but she thought too much had changed. Forgiveness did not come overnight. A year later, my sister wrote, inviting me and Jim to visit at Christmas.
17: You gonna go, Barney?
15: Yes, I'm going. You and your family are also invited.
17: I can't believe you'd even consider going, after what they did to Dad.
15: It's time to forgive, Jim.
17: You've always spent Christmas with me and my family, Barney.
15: I'm sorry to hurt you, Jim, but it's important to begin a reconciliation. Mother will be there too, and her husband has never agreed to spend Christmas with our family.
17: Our family? You're betraying Dad.
15: No, I'm not, Jim. I heard him pray just before he died, asking God's forgiveness and asking the Lord to help others forgive. I'm going to take the plunge and call Mom.
18: Hello?
15: Hello, Mom. Is that you? It's Barney.
18: Oh, Barney, thank you for calling.
15: Oh, Mom, I love you. I love you.
18: Everything is all right, Barney. You don't need to be concerned about us. We're all born again.
15: You are?
18: Yes. I was saved 2 years after the divorce, and Dolores came to Christ a year after that. But my husband doesn't know the Lord, so I mustn't talk too long because he'll be home soon.
15: Mom, the biggest miracle of all was Dad getting saved 2 days before he died.
18: That is a miracle. He never went to church, even once. All the years we were married, he was so prideful.
15: So was I, Mom. But I couldn't see it until God showed me. Mom, it's been 32 years since we've seen each other.
18: I've been praying for you all this time, Barney.
15: Isn't Jesus wonderful? He's the one who's bringing us together. When I went to my sister's house for Christmas, she greeted me with a hug and a kiss. I met her family, and when Mother came, we spent hours getting reacquainted.
7: I still can't get over seeing you again, Barney, after all these years.
15: It's awful, isn't it, how Satan deceived us? Feelings are the biggest weapons he uses against us.
7: You can say that again. I felt so bitter and rejected, I tried to commit suicide while I was in nursing school. But a friend discovered me in time and shared the gospel. That's how I was saved.
15: I had no idea you were that desperate, Dolores.
7: You had no idea what I went through with Dad. When I was a little girl, he told me I was a disgrace to him because his firstborn wasn't a boy. All the time I was growing up, he said I'd never amount to anything. And then he beat me when I tried to make something of my life. Him and his so-called heritage.
15: I hope you can forgive him, Dolores. He needed the Lord in his life.
7: Yeah, I know. I'm glad he was saved before he died.
15: Well, God is in charge now. We're a living testimony to his power and grace. What Satan tried to destroy, God has restored.
7: Well, maybe next year Jim will join us.
15: Our family is completely reconciled now, and my stepfather is saved. We are still praying for Jim's salvation. I'm very active in my church, the one the postman invited me to visit. I operate the soundboard, tape duplication, participate in the weekly intercessory prayer meeting, street ministry, and children's church. I'm also taking courses in Bible school. All the praise and glory go to God. He said in John chapter 17, verse 17, "Sanctify them through thy truth. Thy word is truth."
5: 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Friend, nothing is impossible with him. When the Lord Jesus Christ comes into your heart and life, all things become new. 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"For whosoever shall call upon the name of the Lord shall be saved," according to Romans chapter 10, verse 13.
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14: 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And our address? 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

0: I'm Jonathan McKee, and you're listening to Plugged In on KNEO. More young people are turning to AI chatbots for advice, and a new study warns us this could hurt social growth. Researchers found that many AI tools are overly agreeable. That removes something kids need: honest feedback. Healthy relationships require listening, compromise, and sometimes hearing, that's wrong. AI rarely pushes back. It doesn't challenge selfish thinking or encourage kids to repair relationships. And over time, this can weaken a child's ability to handle conflict, accept responsibility, and grow emotionally. 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Human conversation teaches empathy, patience, and humility, skills no chatbot can replace. AI can offer information, but it should never replace real relationships. 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
2: 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Burroughs continues sharing one of our heroes of the Holocaust stories called A Woman of Great Generosity and Courage.
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5: It continues to happen all over the world. Yes, all over the world, whether it's crucifixion in Arizona, whether it's crucifixion in Egypt, or whether it's persecution by the former Biden administration in America, persecution is still hot on the burner here in America and around the world. Dr. Robert Jeffress, the senior pastor of First Baptist Church in Dallas, said, "I am convinced we are in that season known as the last days of the end times. One of the most serious issues confronting the church is the warning by both Jesus and his apostles of mounting persecution." This epistle by Charles Crismeyer desperately needs to be read and received so that Christians, parents, grandparents, and leaders can be prepared from the heart. Referring also to my book, When Persecution Comes, Preparing Hearts for Perilous Times. I hope your heart is prepared, friends, but the chances are it may not be. And the reason for that is that in this country, we just do not know how to relate to the issue of persecution. We just don't know how to relate to it. Many deny that it actually is happening, but the reality is that it is happening and we need to be prepared. But what does that mean? People will say, well, I'm prepared because I'm a believer. Okay, why are all the warnings from Jesus, the apostles, and so on to Christian believers concerning persecution if they're all prepared? The problem is they're not prepared, and that's why Jesus

Would you call that persecution? Persecution from what source? Islamic persecution of Christians? When mosques are not being burned down, but the churches are, what would you say that is? You see, persecution comes in many different forms. One of the problems that were reasons we're not prepared as professing Christians is that the nature of discipleship in this country has been extremely weak, so weak that he has not focused on the things that Jesus focused on. In fact, if you go to the parables of Jesus, most of them, at least half of them, are all designed intentionally to prepare professing believers for the times that we're now facing in and are increasingly coming upon us as we await the soon return of our Lord. That's amazing, isn't it? Why would Jesus do that? Why would he warn believers of the times that were coming? Why would Paul warn the believers? Why would Peter, especially Peter, warn believers of the times that were coming and say, you know what? Don't be surprised at the fiery trial that's going to come upon you, for actually, this is to be expected, he said. Don't be surprised, but we will be surprised. In this country, the majority of professing Christians will be surprised when it comes very close to home. Like the home of the pastor, a 76-year-old pastor in Arizona, who was crucified in his bed. That's right, crucified in his bed. And we're going to talk about a number of these instances here on Viewpoint today, and I'm glad that you've joined us. Again, as always, it's conversation with ever-increasing conviction, I hope, talk that transforms. We're not here to have idle conversation. We're not here to just merely preach the Word of God. You can hear the Word of God preached in many different venues all over the Internet. But as one listener to this program said today, in ordering one of the books that we had done an interview concerning, she said, I've been listening to Viewpoint now for 8 years, almost every day. She said, the reason I listen to Viewpoint is because it's not just plain old teaching of the Word, but it's applying it in the context of real life and what's happening in our world. So it's not isolated. It's not sterile. It actually comes alive. And so today on Viewpoint, I'm glad that there are those of you who believe that. Want to thank you all, those who have been supporting and encouraging us with your emails and your letters, notes from time to time, and then also your gifts. You cannot imagine how important they really are. And I do mean that. It's not like millions of dollars pouring in to support this ministry like so many out there. No, it's not like that at all. Because when you actually apply the Word of God precisely to where we live and the issues of our time, all of a sudden, the rubber meets the road. All of a sudden, the Word of God becomes transitive. That means active. And indeed, it becomes like a sword that pierces even the dividing asunder of soul and spirit, discerns even the thoughts and the intents of the heart. And then all of a sudden, people lose interest. They would rather have a sterile teaching rather than an applicational, relational, truly relevant presentation of the Word of God. And that's what we seek to do here on this program. As of this week, we are wrapping up our 31st year on the air. And on Thursday, we will begin our 32nd year on the air. Thursday, the National Day of Prayer. We'll be beginning our 32nd year on the air. It's called a long obedience in the same direction. That's what faith is. A long obedience in the same direction. And for those of you who don't realize it, yours truly has never received a dime for any of what we have done over the past 32 years. Nothing. No

0: remuneration, no dipping into donations. No, there is nothing to dip into because everything that comes in is used exclusively to keep the message flowing out, the expenses that actually occur or incurred in order to get the message out. The same is true today. So when, by the way, when you order one of the books that we offer, there isn't one dime of that goes into my pocket, even my own books. That may sound surprising to you, but it's true. It has always been true. These books are written like an epistle to the body of Christ, just like the ancient apostles did. They're letters to the body of Christ, lengthy letters, when persecution comes, preparing hearts for perilous times, to prepare God's people. So, we want to thank you for those of you who have so generously given over the years. We urge some of you who have been listening now for a long period of time, or even a short period of time, to begin to pick up the mantle and enable us to continue on and to increase the magnification of the message through more stations. We'll be right back.
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0: Persecution was promised. That's right. Jesus, the Messiah, Lord of his church, made it clear for all of his followers, if the world hates you, you know that it hated me before it hated you. So Yeshua wanted his disciples, the 12, and all who would follow in their footsteps to be consciously aware of the cost of discipleship, of which cost he had continuously reminded them. In fact, he said, he called them to remember. Remember the word that I said to you. He said, the servant is not greater than his Lord. If they have persecuted me, they will persecute you. And if they have kept my saying, they will keep yours also. So why does persecution come? Now we're going to get to some of the applicational aspects that we spoke about in the introduction to the program here today. But in order to set the stage for that, we take a look at this question, why does persecution come? It's promised to all genuine followers of Jesus, Yeshua, the Savior. Why? Because of his name. They're not persecuting you because of God. The world believes in God, of whatever definition they give to the name God. If you're part of the Masons, it doesn't matter. You use the word God, and God will be used in whatever country you're in to use the designation, the application they have for the name God. It doesn't necessarily imply Jesus. It's God. So that's how the Masonic movement brings unity, because it's about God, but not about Jesus. That may come as a surprise to you, but if you want to find out more about that, you might get a copy of my book, Messiah, Unveiling the Mystery of the Ages. Messiah, Unveiling the Mystery of the Ages. You'll find out that the Masonic Messiah is different than your Messiah. So persecution is a promise to all followers of Jesus. Jesus declared that all these things will they do unto you for my name's sake, because they know not him that sent me. So there's something about that name. We used to sing a song, there's something about that name. Jesus, Jesus, Jesus, there's something about that name. I believe it was Bill and Gloria Gaither that gave us that song chorus back in the 1970s. Something about that name. Names are important. God actually decreed certain names because of their importance and their prophetic significance. For instance, he changed the name Abram to Abraham to declare forever Abraham's fatherhood of many nations, beginning with Israel. Then he changed Abraham's wife's name from Sarai to Sarah, meaning mother of many nations. Now, of Abraham's seed, there was to come a blessing upon the Gentiles, that is the entire world, through Jesus Christ, Yeshua HaMashiach, that you and I might receive the promise of the Spirit through faith. Faith in what? Faith in Jesus. Writing of the antipathy between Hagar, who birthed Ishmael, and Sarah, who birthed Isaac, who was the son of promise, the Apostle Paul stated, but as then he that was born after the flesh, Ishmael, persecuted him that was born after the spirit, that is Isaac, even so it is now. Persecution, yes, even Islamic persecution of Christians, was promised by Paul. That was which was born of the flesh, Ishmael, persecuted him that was born of the spirit, Isaac, even so it is now. Persecution is, shall we say, endemic to the very walk of faith through the name of Jesus, Yeshua, whose very name, that is Yeshua, was commanded by God the Father, because it means he shall save his people from their sins. God the Father is not the Savior. Jesus is the Savior. You say, but isn't Jesus God? Yes, Jesus was sent by the Father to be the Redeemer of the world. And he also will be the one who will judge the world in righteousness. Jesus is the issue. His name also was declared Emmanuel, remember? By the Father, to represent the Father's ongoing presence among the people as God with us. Jesus was God with us. Emmanuel. And so, the name Jesus is the name above every name. Persecution comes then because of the name God the Father ascribed to his Son as the Word made flesh. Because from the beginning the Word was with God and the Word was God. Now it may be hard for us to understand, but that's what the scripture says. Now the Jewish people take the name of God seriously. They call his self-revealed name Yehovah, the ineffable or unspeakable name, as being holy beyond the lips of humankind. That's why they commonly spell it Yahweh, known as the Tetragrammaton, the unspeakable. When Moses was drafted by God to deliver the descendants of Abraham, Isaac, and Jacob from Egypt, he asked God to reveal his name. Remember that? To which God replied, I am that I am. So he told Moses to declare to Israel, I am has sent me to you. Yehovah, God of your fathers, this is my name forever. Well, Yeshua is the only begotten Son of God, declared that he was Yehovah in the flesh because he identified himself with the Father in authority. That's the reason, friends, the Jews persecuted Jesus. That's the number one reason they persecuted him and why they crucified him, and saw even the more to kill him. Now, Jesus had declared, I and my Father are one, so the Jews took up stones again to stone him. Why is this historical and spiritual understanding necessary to comprehend Jesus' words, if they persecuted me, they will also persecute you? It's because of the spiritual and prophetic import of his name. The Apostle Paul made that clear. The implication of the name Yeshua, clearly in his writing to the Philippian church, when he said Jesus was Messiah because he humbled himself and became obedient unto death, even the death of the cross. Wherefore, because of that, God highly exalted him and gave him a name which is above every name, that at the name of Jesus or Yeshua, every knee should bow, that every tongue should confess that Jesus Christ, Yeshua the Messiah, is Lord to the glory of God the Father. But the Jews could not and do not receive the name above every name. They deem it blasphemy. claiming it is belief in more than one God, which they say is defiance of the Torah. So they look for a man like Moses as their Messiah, not a divine Messiah. And for this reason, they crucified the Lord of glory, the King of the Jews, calling his blood upon their own heads. Now, the Muslims also believe in Jesus as a teacher, just like the Jewish people do. But they do not believe in him as the ultimate Messiah. They call him Isa. They believe, Muslims believe, that to claim that Jesus was crucified and rose again is total blasphemy, worthy of death. In other words, in the name of Allah, anyone who would claim that Jesus is the Messiah, was crucified, rose again for the salvation of humankind, and will judge the world in righteousness, is worthy of a death sentence. Maybe you didn't realize that. Let that sink in. You can then understand why fundamentalist Islam must go after Christians. I say must go after Christians. How would they do that? Well, Islam under Muhammad said, search for them behind every tree. Whatever you have to do, find them. Find the Jews and find the Christians wherever you find them and eliminate them from the earth. He didn't use the word eliminate. He said, you know, slice their heads off. So it's pretty simple. So that may explain then why this article came out today. Old Europe is burning. Old Europe is burning. Giulio Viotti has written a piece that was printed in the Israel National News talking about the churches in Europe that are burning. The Church of Montenac, France, built between 1884 and 1886, survived two wars and was devastated by a fire just Sunday. The numbers, cold as gravestones, speak clearly. Dozens of churches are destroyed by fire every year now in Europe, while places of worship enjoy an inexplicable immunity. These are not meteorological accidents of random electrical faults. It's a pattern that challenges our ability to name reality without euphemism, he writes. The elites in Paris and Brussels barricade themselves in intellectual salons, prefer not to see the reality of what's taking place. But the citizen smells the acrid odor of a planned dissolution. What is he talking about here? He's talking about what's happening throughout Europe in terms of the burning of churches. For instance, in 2023, 27 churches were burned. In 2024, 26 church fires occurred. The data for 2025 is going to be published either this month or next month. Churches and synagogues are burning, but mosques are not. In Quebec, which is also an extension of France, three churches were burned in 3 weeks. What's going on? Why all this burning of churches? Is this a form of public, shall we say, execution of Christians in the form of a symbolism, burn down their churches instead of just getting rid of the people? Or is it a reflection that the people themselves have basically self-sacrificed and are burning themselves down by, shall we say, persecuting inwardly the very one for whom they were named? What did they call Europe? Christian Europe? Huh. Fascinating. And then we have in this country viewpoint-based discrimination. The Department of Justice now has issued a 500-plus page report showing that the Biden administration, a man claiming to be a Catholic, used the Internal Revenue Service to intentionally act as a machine to attack Christian groups, according to the new Department of Justice report. In other words, open persecution by a president's administration of this country against Bible-believing Christians and those who are attempting to minister in Jesus' name. Why? Apparently because they don't like it. They don't like real Christianity. A 500-page report proving that the previous administration for 4 years, it went out of its way to, shall we say, legally crucify American Christian organizations. What do you make of that? I'm not making these things up. Not making them up at all. Whether you want to call it viewpoint discrimination, it's discrimination against Christians who have a viewpoint that Jesus is the Savior of the world. They weren't against God, they were against Jesus. The only name by whom we must be saved. As Jesus said, I am the way, the truth, and the life. No one will come to the Father but by me. And that is unacceptable in today's so-called world dedicated to diversity. Everything is acceptable except Jesus, the exclusivity of Jesus. So you're listening to Viewpoint, friends. 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
0: 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Again, this is an absolutely perfect book to be used in your small groups, whether men or women, in joint small groups together in your churches, also with regard to your family. Every chapter is followed by questions that are rather probative, actually, and will generate a lot of questions, a lot of interaction among you, so that you don't have to have a theological degree or anything to be able to facilitate, men, this kind of conversation in your home. This is a perfect tool for doing that. And while you're doing it, it will prepare your children, grandchildren, and also you to be better equipped to stand in this evil day. All right? So now let us move forward and take a look at some of the things that are taking place here. You may have heard about the man in Arizona, who crucified a 76-year-old pastor. And then he put a crown of thorns on the dead man's head. That's what he did. Adam Christopher Schieff. And then he pleaded for a death penalty. He didn't deny what he had done. He was proud of it. Now, why was he proud of it? I'm looking at a picture of the man. He had a tattoo, a big tattoo on the front of his neck. You know what it was? The Hebrew word for God. The Hebrew word for God, not Jesus, God. He said, from day one, I've said the same thing. Here's the reason why I did this, and I'm not contesting anything, he told the judge. So why did he do it? Well, let's find out why he did it. Now, the pastor, Mr. Schoeneman, or Pastor Schoeneman, was the beloved leader of the New River Bible Chapel for 25 years. He was found dead with his arms spread out in his bed and his hands were pinned to a wall like in a crucifixion. The man who did this claimed that his victim and other Christian pastors were leading followers onto a false path and dubbed his greater scheme Operation First Commandment. Now, I want you to think about this. What did he mean by Operation First Commandment? The first commandment is, thou shalt have no other gods before me. Oh, so this man, having the word God tattooed on his neck, said was saying that Jesus was another God and was violating the first commandment. Therefore, he was doing the will of God by engaging in a campaign not to kill one pastor, but to kill 13. It means that God, as he understood God, Yahweh, wanted to know that he, Mr. Schieff, had his allegiance in God. You see the problem. The problem is he wasn't against God as he saw it. He was against Jesus. The same reason why the Sanhedrin, the Jewish elders of Israel, called for the crucifixion of Jesus. So this man in America, an American, not a Muslim, claimed that these pastors representing salvation by faith alone in Christ alone were deceivers and deserved the death penalty, which he was going to administer in the name of Yahweh, God, whose name he had tattooed on his neck. I'm looking at it right now. Now, this man is proud. He doesn't deny. He says, I did the work of God. So can you purport to do the work of God and still be a persecutor of the Savior of the world? Yes. That's what the elders of Israel did. They said, his blood be upon us and upon our children. Now, anybody that says the Jewish elders did not crucify Jesus is lying through their teeth. They're playing word games. They are the ones that called. In fact, they suborned perjury. They exalted, they did everything they could to amplify the emotions of the crowd to cry for Jesus' crucifixion. They, from God's viewpoint, crucified Jesus. But they're not the only ones that crucified Jesus. They employed the Romans. The secular Romans, the government that had the authority to actually implement the crucifixion, they employed them to do the dirty work. So they were both guilty as sin before God. Jew and Gentile crucified Jesus. It is not right, it is not just, it is not honest to say that the Jewish people did not crucify Jesus, or at least the elders, the Jews, as the elders were referred to. Not all the Jewish people, but the elders. They did. And in one sense, they do it again, until such time as they look upon him whom they have pierced in their greatest moment of ultimate anxiety and threat, when there seems no more hope for Eretz Israel, the land of Israel, and the people, when Yeshua, Jesus, shows up, as stated in the book of Zechariah, chapter 12, and he enters on their behalf to save them ultimately, again, so to speak, and they look upon him whom they have pierced and weep for him as for their only son, and finally realize how they actually crucified, persecuted their Messiah, the one they had anticipated for all those centuries, that the prophets had foretold. But it's not just Jewish people. It's not just unrepentant or Jews who embrace only Yahweh the Father. It's Gentiles all over the world. It was Joe Biden and his administration that used the Internal Revenue Service as a machine to attack Christian groups. That's why the Department of Justice now came out with a 500-page report. From the Department of Justice's task force to eradicate anti-Christian bias. Anti-Christian bias is just a nice euphemism to say they were persecuting Christians. So, speaking of the issue of crucifixion, in Egypt, where our Lord went when he was very young, he was taken by his father and his mother to Egypt to be saved from the hand of Herod, who had sought to kill all the boy babies in Bethlehem, 2 years of age and under. God, through his angel, told Joseph to take the son into Egypt until Herod was dead, which he did. Egypt, by the way, was one of the great centers of the Christian faith, the early Christian church. But now, a Christian man imprisoned, hung in crucifixion for converting to Christianity in Egypt. The trial of an Egyptian Christian man imprisoned on charges relating to his conversion from Islam and his attempt to change his religious designation on identity papers opened last week in Cairo. The man was arrested in July under terrorism-related charges. Apostasy is not illegal in Egypt, but changing the religious designation on official identity documents is practically impossible and leaves converts open to persecution and prosecution as a national security threat. So prosecutors brought multiple charges against the man, including establishing a leading a group in violation of the law, joining a group that was allegedly founded unlawfully, that is Christianity, financing the group, promoting ideas and beliefs deemed harmful to national unity and social peace, and showing contempt for Islam and challenging its fundamental principles. These are all word games that were used to create an environment in which to maximize the penalty for this man who had converted from Islam to Christianity. He was held in Cairo's 10th of Ramadan prison, where he was reportedly deprived of basic necessities, including adequate food, clothing, and medical care, and then was hung in a crucifixion position. Egypt. And that's not all. We'll be back after this, friends. Persecution is alive and well all over the world, including the United States of America. Are you ready? Are you prepared? We'll be back.
4: Have you ever considered what the early church was like? Many people are developing a heart longing for greater fulfillment in our practices as Christians. A recent study showed 53,000 people a week are leaving the back door of America's churches in frustration. What is going on? Why has there not been even a 1% gain among followers of Christ in the last 25 years? Could it be that God is seeking to restore first century Christianity for the 21st century? Jesus said, I'll build my church. Is Christ by His Spirit stirring to prepare the church for the 21st century? The early church prayed together and broke bread from house to house. 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
0: Back to Egypt, my friends. Back to Egypt. Before we get back to Egypt, remember, get a copy of the book, When Persecution Comes, How to Prepare Our Hearts for Perilous Times. This is a book that will encourage you, help you to see what must be done, how to identify what this looks like, and not only that, but how to prepare our own minds and hearts. You may think you know already, but the majority of professing Christians, particularly in the West, are absolutely unprepared. Unprepared. And our young people are unprepared. It may be said that many of them are flooding back to churches, but they're not being discipled. They know nothing, virtually nothing about the Christian faith. They're just looking for something to make them feel more spiritual right now. They're not prepared. Your kids are not prepared. Just because they made a confession of faith at some point doesn't mean they're prepared. And the warnings by Jesus, Peter, John, James, and Paul are to Christians because they knew that under conditions of persecution, the majority of professing Christians would apostatize or abandon the faith. They would fall away. They knew that. They said so. Now, that may be contrary to your embrace theology, but your embrace theology is wrong because it refuses to admit all of the warnings of Scripture. It's a people-pleasing theology that does not conform to the Bible. Only in those passages you want to look at. But as to the whole of the Bible, absolutely not. We need to get prepared. We need to take this seriously. The $24 book, yours for $20 on the website, saveus.org. And I don't think you're going to be disappointed. As you read it, you're going to be strongly encouraged. My wife, in reading it, she has a very different outlook than I do. And she says, Chuck, this book should not strike fear into people. It should actually build their faith. She's absolutely right. It's on the website. 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Box 7, 0879, Richmond, Virginia, 23255. So, how about going back to Egypt again? A 37-year-old Coptic Christian researcher and YouTuber has filed an appeal to overturn his conviction for posting online videos about Christianity. He was sentenced to 5 years imprisonment with hard labor. In other words, Egypt accused him of being a terrorist. He was arrested in the early hours by mass special forces officers who seized his laptop, phone, books, and personal papers. He runs a YouTube channel with more than 100,000 subscribers. His videos are largely academic, addressing common questions about Christianity and exploring theological and philosophical differences between Christianity and Islam. He was initially charged with terrorism-related offenses before the prosecutors amended the case to contempt of religion, which would carry Egypt's primary blasphemy provision. The trial was conducted without notice to his family or legal counsel. His detention included torture, and then ultimately consignment for 5 years hard labor. In another, a Christian father of five was imprisoned on blasphemy charges for sharing his beliefs in a private Christian Facebook group. The Egyptian government is increasingly monitoring Christians and other religious minorities online. Being in prison simply for expressing their beliefs through social media. Christians make up about 10 to 15% of Egypt's population. The Constitution guarantees freedom of religion, but because of the blasphemy prosecutions, it doesn't mean much, freedom of religion. Your freedom to believe, but not to say anything about it. Okay, now, we go to India. India is the most populous country in the world now. It has superseded China as the most populous country. The president of India, Mr. Modi, has declared India to be a Hindu nation. So much for those who in America are afraid to have anybody refer to America as having Christian roots or having been fundamentally a Christian nation. But India has no problem saying that. And that's why we can cater to Hinduism, Buddhism, Mohammedanism, that is Islam, and just about every other ism of the world in America, as if somehow this is cool, but denying our very heritage. But in India, they're doing just the opposite, not denying their heritage. A leader of a prominent Hindu nationalist paramilitary organization in India has been flagged by international religious freedom watchdogs, but denied claims that his group is anti-Christian this week. He served as the general secretary of the RSS since 2021 and said that the characterization of his organization, RSS, is one of many American misconceptions about India. So why is it then that the RSS and everywhere they're located in India are at the heart of the persecution of Christians in India? This RSS is a revolutionary Hindu nationalist organization. It is in, you might call them the enforcers of Modi's declaration that that India is a Hindu nation, a Hindu culture, and will be a totally Hindu nation. So where is the freedom of religion? Where is the possibility of having genuine freedom of religion? So we're playing games with India because it's a big population, a big market, you see. But RSS has been said to be the Indian version of the Ku Klux Klan. But then again, others are saying, no, RSS is contrary to the very spirit of Hinduism. That Hindu philosophy and culture doesn't tolerate supremacism. Well, if that be true, then why did Mr. Modi declare India to be a completely Hindu nation? You see, the situation is such, friends, that the spirit around the world is very much in favor of persecution. Persecution against Christians in India has steadily risen ever since Modi assumed power at the federal level in 2014. With 2025 marking the most violence against Christians since Indian independence in 1947. The latest annual report from the Evangelical Fellowship of India's Religious Liberty Commission documented nearly 750 incidents against Christians last year, including public beatings, church vandalism, service disruption, threats against worshipers, or other forms of abuse, including, I'm going to add, burning of churches. India ranked 12th globally on Open Doors World Watch list this year, with the Christian persecution watchdog noting that much of the persecution against roughly 72 million Christians in India comes from Hindu nationalists, the RSS. Formerly Hindu believers bear the brunt of persecution, just like formerly Islamic folk bear the brunt of persecution when they convert to Christianity. In 2016, the RSS stood accused of religious minorities of attempting to make India an exclusively Hindu nation, which is exactly what Modi had declared publicly. So what we're seeing here is that all over the world, we're just giving illustrations now. We have illustrations in Egypt, a formerly Christian stronghold in the first three centuries of the Christian church. And now, apparently God is still calling people out of Egypt. Maybe you weren't aware that the words out of Egypt are one of the most common phrases in all of the Bible from Genesis to Revelation. Over 400 times from Genesis to Revelation, God calls his people out of Egypt. Why would that be? It's not because of the geographical location called Egypt. It's because of the spirit of Egypt. What was the spirit of Egypt in the experience of Israel, the Hebrew people coming out of Egypt? It was imprisonment. It was bondage. It was trusting Pharaoh rather than God. So the spirit of Egypt is, who is the Lord that I should obey his voice? That's the spirit of Egypt. The spirit of Egypt is trusting the butcher, the baker, the candlestick maker, the systems of this world against God himself. That's why God says you must come out of Egypt. Abraham, the father of the faith, had to come out of Egypt before Israel ever went in. Did you know that? After Israel was in Egypt for 400 years, a Pharaoh arose who knew not Joseph, and everything changed. The trust of God shifted to the trust in Pharaoh, who was a type of the Antichrist. So God, after 400 years, raises up Moses, who was raised in Egypt, took him out of Egypt for 40 years in the wilderness to train him, to prepare him to go in and redeem his son, Israel. So after 40 years, Moses goes in and takes Israel out of Egypt with a mighty hand across the Red Sea, and they're in the wilderness for 40 years because God could not get the spirit of Egypt out of them. He got them out of Egypt, but he couldn't get the spirit of Egypt out of them. And they didn't get to the promised land. That is one of the major messages of the entire Bible from Genesis to Revelation. You might want, if you don't have my book, Out of Egypt, you might want to get it. Out of Egypt, it'll open your eyes to the breadth of Scripture that you cannot even understand until you understand the words, out of Egypt, and how that applies. Almost every major theological basis of the Scripture is rooted in those words, out of Egypt. $15 will put the book in your hands. It's on our website, saveus.org. 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So we talked about two books, Out of Egypt, When Persecution Comes. Both are going to bless you. And I urge you to become a partner with us, friends. Don't wait for the other guy to do it. Do it today. Make that generous gift. God bless and be a blessing.
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0: Hi, I'm Todd Nettleton, and this is the Voice of the Martyrs Radio. Recently, a Nigerian pastor was abducted by Islamists in the middle of the night. He was driven across the nearby border into Nigeria and taken to a remote area. His captors told him they had brought him to a place where they regularly executed Christians and said they were going to kill him as well. They tied him to a tree and went to sleep. But while they slept, the pastor untied himself and escaped. He ran through the bush for hours and eventually found help. Pray for this pastor and for the small but faithful community of Christians in Niger who live under the constant threat of Islamist violence.
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3: 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I mean, have you noticed a shift from people interested in truth to now people calling you names?
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4: Are you a financial grumbler? Hi, I'm Chuck Bentley with My Money Life from Crown. Grumbling is the act of complaining, muttering, or murmuring in a low tone, discontented, or bad-tempered way. It can be expressed in our words and deeds. Grumbling reveals a distrust of God's goodness and a dissatisfaction with His provision. The Old Testament describes Israel grumbling after God delivered them from slavery through astonishing miracles under the leadership of Moses. He parted the Red Sea, provided manna from heaven, and brought water from the rock. Yet the people complained about food and yearned for life back in Egypt. They questioned whether God was with them. Their complaints meant God is not enough. His provision is insufficient. His plan is flawed. Their negativity amounted to financial grumbling. 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Trust grows in daily dependence. Our Savior, the bread of life, provides for us in ways we often fail to notice. Look for it and be thankful. Now, this September, we're celebrating all that God has done through Crown over the last 50 years. 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
5: American Family News, I'm Musti Pugh. Iran says it's reviewing a U.S. proposal to end the war amid optimism in the United States and Pakistan.
6: We are getting close, a source with Mediator Pakistan tells Reuters. This as Iran confirms it's looking at a memorandum of understanding sent by the U.S. aimed at bringing the conflict to a close. The country's Revolutionary Guards also responded, saying if U.S. threats had ended, passage through the Strait of Hormuz would be possible under new conditions. China is putting pressure on the side to agree a deal. Foreign Minister Wang Yi, meeting his Iranian counterpart, says his country is deeply distressed by the conflict. Jonathan Savage, Fox News.
5: Entrepreneur Vivek Ramaswamy winning the GOP gubernatorial primary in Ohio. Speaking at an election watch party in Columbus, Ramaswamy pledged to return the promise of the American dream to Ohio.
7: to call myself the Republican nominee for governor in the very state where I was born and raised. That is the American dream that makes American exceptionalism possible. I know that American dream exists because I have lived it in this state.
5: A conservative columnist says it is clear that so-called progressives are united against America's Christian foundations, and they push faith in government, not God.
8: Robert Nye is a columnist for the Washington Times. His latest column is entitled, Progressives Do Not Really Believe in Freedom. In it, he makes it clear that the far left pushes faith in government, not God.
9: The progressives say, well, we don't need any of that religious stuff. We can figure this out on our own, and we can perfect man. We just have to get the right system down. And that always leads to tyranny.
8: Knight says the Democrat Party has been taken over by a red-green alliance.
9: The red stands for socialism, communism, what have you. The green stands for militant Islam. And the two have made an uneasy partnership because if you look at what they're supposed to stand for, they're quite at odds, but they're both united against America's Christian foundations. They want to destroy America as we know it and replace it with a collectivist Islamic state. It hasn't worked anywhere. It has caused poverty and chaos and tyranny.
8: I'm Chad Groening.
5: An organization wants parents to submit comments to the FCC over LGBT content and children's TV shows.
10: The request from Concerned Women for America comes after a proceeding the FCC opened in response to concerns that TV ratings are not giving parents sufficient information about content in the programs. Melissa Henson of Concerned Women for America.
11: We know that a lot of people were caught really off guard last fall when it became sort of this topic of discussion on the internet that there was a considerable amount of LGBTQ messaging showing up in children's programs. But nothing in the current rating system would warn parents that that's there. And so a lot of people were already allowing their children to watch these shows, not realizing the kind of messaging their kids were receiving from these shows that they assumed were okay because they're rated G or Y or Y7.
10: Pointing to the proceedings from the FCC, Henson said it gives parents an opportunity to express their discontent and dissatisfaction with the system that was really designed by the entertainment industry to protect itself and allow it to continue.

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1: Now I can preach it like this, okay? Repent! Or I can tell you, change your mind. 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
2: Repentance means you realize you're guilty, that you deserve the wrath and punishment of God. 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
3: Story time. The front door and the back door. This is Wretched Radio. Question: how did you become a member of your local church? You did become a member of your local church, didn't you? What was the process? How did it happen? Did you go through an interview? Were you examined? Did you have to share your testimony? What was the process? Question: did it include baptism? Let me take you back in time, courtesy of an unnamed article. What is with, I got this from ninemarks.org. They don't put the author's name on the article, so sorry, I can't give you attribution. Joining the church the ancient way describes how the first few centuries would welcome somebody into church membership. You're probably not going to be shocked. It involved baptism. Let me take you back in time. Believers' baptism was the church's rite of entry from the first down to the early fourth century. So for give or take 300 years, you became a member of a local church via baptism because people were getting saved, they were getting baptized, and they would be added to the church. You say, that sounds like Acts chapter 2. That is exactly the chapter and verse where they got the order of membership. You had to be baptized to become a member. Then you were welcomed in and you could take the Lord's table. That was the order of membership. Baptism, it was the act that actually brought you into the church. That was the one that said, you are now a member. That act did more than just show a picture of the death, burial, and resurrection of Jesus Christ. Your death to self, your resurrection to new life. It also was the rite that brought you into church membership. Acts chapter 2, the Pentecost, we see the preaching of the word, the Holy Spirit fell, people got convicted, they got saved, they got baptized, they were added to the church, and then we see church life described where they were taking the Lord's table. And so the early church said, we'll just do it that way. Now, does that mean, however, that there was no process to it? It appears that there was, and it had to do with catechesis. It had to do with catechizing people. From the article, in order to join a church, a person had to formally confess a body of truth. They called it the faith, which included the essential beliefs and the return of Jesus Christ that you heartily affirm he's coming back. And it appears that that would happen at the time of baptism. At the time of baptism, an individual would recite a creedal statement that contained key elements of the Christian faith and would give their assent. They would get dunked. They would then get added to the church. However, interestingly, it appears, as best I understand the timeline from this presentation, that people who were new to the faith, who came seeking baptism, oftentimes were delayed for up to 3 years while they were being catechized. The church needed to instruct people in the fundamentals. And so there's evidence in the writings of Hippolytus of Rome, that would be about 200 AD, that catechizing would take up to 3 years. So while the person was being instructed, they were called, they were actually given a label, catechumen. They were considered to be a Christian, but couldn't receive the Lord's Supper until baptism. So it appears for some, I don't know that this was the practice of every church, you would say, hey, I'm a believer, I want to become a member. And they would catechize them first for up to 3 years in the essentials of the faith. Then they would say, I affirm these doctrines, they get dunked, and then they would be added to the church via baptism. It was the initiation rite, if you will, into church membership. Then they could take the Lord's table. Guess what?

0: It didn't stay that way. That wasn't always the pattern of the church. Now, a lot of those elements exist, I think, probably more so in mainline Protestant denominations. All the elements that we saw in the early church, they exist maybe in different order in Protestant churches, but it always included somewhere along the line, and it was definitely the first few centuries of the early church, baptism. Not only was it an ordinance, but it was also your entrance into membership in the local church. Now, of course, that gets a little bit limited in its use, because what if you get baptized, you're a member of a church, and then you transfer churches, you become a member of another church? No, you don't get baptized again. Would you get catechized again? No, they would probably do what? Interview you to see if you've got the essentials down. So for the most part, I think the way that we're doing it these days, it's certainly not sinful, but the one element that I do think that is worthy of our interest, does baptism make you a member of the local church? And this probably has, I think, implications for two groups of people. Teenagers that are now making their first profession of faith and they want to get baptized, does that make them a member? And of course, somebody who's a new believer, does baptism serve as the entrance into church membership? That's the front door. Let's go visit the back door of the church. Church discipline, again, from 9 Marks. It appears the first several centuries of the church consistently sought to apply church discipline. It was a much bigger deal then than it appears to be now. They were rather high on the subject. They understood the book of 2 Peter. They understood the book of Jude. Hey, we got to watch out for false doctrine. Hey, we need to keep the church pure. It is a testimony about our Savior. So they were worried about moral purity. So what did they do? They actually practiced church discipline a lot. Most churches recognize two kinds of repentance: the one-time repentance when you get saved, and continual repentance of sin throughout one's life. Christians who sinned would confess their sin before the church to be restored to fellowship. But by the 3rd and 4th centuries, restoration to the church became kind of difficult. They would undergo something called penitential discipline. Those people that wanted to repent, they were first required to come to the place where they met for church services, but not enter the place of worship. They had to beg for the prayers of those going inside. Jimmy, can you think of what Bible verse that is? Because I'm coming up short on that particular one right there. They couldn't enter. They had to beg for prayers of the people who could go into the church. And after a period of time, they were allowed to listen to the service in a designated area. So there was like an adult cry room, apparently. The penitents would eventually be allowed to remain during the entire service, though they couldn't partake in communion. Only after those steps were taken could an individual be restored to full membership. I would say not only is that not in the Bible, that's anti-biblical. That process isn't described. Furthermore, I think it fails to really fully appreciate grace. You don't earn your way into the church. You don't earn your way back into the church. It's a gift. Now, that's the early church. Let's go 500 to 1500. Shall we? The practice of church discipline declined during those years. Public strict discipline withered in the Latin-speaking churches of the West, just like it did Greek-speaking East. In its place emerged a system of private confession and individual penance. In other words, the Catholic system took over. It wasn't church discipline. You go visit, as Michael Knowles said, the man in a box, who then gives you stuff to do where your sins are temporarily washed away. That seemed to supplant church discipline. Now, the emphasis on penance changed church discipline into a private affair between the priest and the layperson, rather than involving whom? The priesthood of all believers, those who hold the kingdom of the keys, which is the entire congregation. The sinner gets brought before the body to hear whether or not the person has genuinely repented or not. If they hadn't, well, then they would not be allowed into the church. If they had, they would, of course, be welcomed into the church. But it was a public process. The system of penance made it all private between a person and a priest. So church discipline basically, for the most part, disappeared. Private confession, works of merit. That is what was the mainstay practice leading up to the Protestant Reformation. So now let's jump to 1500 to 1750. Martin Luther, this was a big deal for him because he lived under the penitential system and he felt the weight of that. And so he was the one who really started to focus on church discipline. He advocated for the keys of the kingdom to be exercised by the church rather than by the Pope. In other words, the people of the church. Repentance, as Luther viewed it, church discipline, was restorative in nature, intending for it to serve as a deterrent to sin for others. And it most certainly does that. John Calvin, he advocated for discipline in Geneva, in the institutes. Discipline was necessary in local churches so that the high honor of God's name would not be blasphemed, especially at the Lord's table. And he advocated for it to be a public affair. And that's pretty much the way we do it now. At least that's the way that we're supposed to do it now. But most churches don't practice church discipline anymore. And I think this was a statement. I think John MacArthur said this. A church that never practices discipline isn't a church. This is Wretched Radio.
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2: God has given the church many gifts for the building up of the body. One gift is exhortation, the spiritual ability to encourage, comfort, and admonish God's people. Whether God's people are oppressed, confused, or in error, God has provided the gift of exhortation to comfort, urge, and correct them. 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
0: Does your pastor preach like a Puritan? This is Wretched Radio. You might be thinking, no, anything but Puritan preaching. Hold the phone, Henrietta. Puritan preaching, I don't think it was as dull and dry and boring as the caricature presents it to us. I don't think that it was dull. I don't think that it was without application. And we've got plenty of sermon manuscripts to prove that very thing. They were big fans of opening up the Bible. But I think we need to acknowledge, those of us who love expositional preaching, it was, in fact, I would say rarely, verse by verse, line by line, chapter by chapter, opening up the Word. Now, that doesn't mean they weren't expositors. They typically would take a verse or a couple of verses that were together, and wow, would they ever bore into them. But they wouldn't go line, just chapter after chapter after chapter. Expository preaching for the Puritans doesn't look exactly the way that it does for us today. In fact, there might be some things that the Puritans were doing that could serve as a corrective for our contemporary preaching. This is an article, again, don't know who wrote it, from Nine Marks. He's writing about Puritan preachers and what we can learn from their prescriptions on preaching. Richard Sibbes, he lived from 1577 to 1635. And this was an individual named Humphrey Mills. He spent 3 years trying to calm his conscience because he was one of those individuals who experienced those intrusive thoughts, lacking assurance. And he was just wrestling with it for 3 years. And then he heard a sermon from Richard Sibbes. And his description was surprising. Quote, his sweet soul melting gospel sermons. Let's just exposit that for a moment, shall we? His sweet soul melting gospel sermons. When was the last time you heard a sweet soul melting sermon about Jesus? Thinking about the movie A Great Awakening. I wish they had longer clips of that posted on the internet, on the YouTube, so that you could hear some of that sweet soul-melting gospel preaching. The George Whitefield, his oratory, it soared not just in volume, but just its poetic nature and how gripping and how vivid it was and how it made you want to run to the Savior, which is why in America we did experience a first great awakening. His preaching was sweet, soul-melting gospel sermons. I would challenge every preacher who might be hearing my voice to ask yourself the question, do you preach the gospel in a sweet, soul-melting kind of way? Is it maybe our pattern today that we have consumed our way of preaching and just assumed that we can present the gospel in a rather clinical kind of way? Here's the facts, ma'am. You're a sinner. Jesus died for sinners. He rose from the dead. Repent and believe the gospel. But are they lacking soul melting that it causes somebody to go, he did what? He did that for me? When I think there's a number of ways that we can go about the business of presenting sweet soul melting gospel preaching. It doesn't necessarily have to be like Whitefield, loud and just passionate and dramatic. But I think it can be done with the pen, the way that you write about it, the way that you describe it. It could be done with the simple, the emotion in your voice, not to manipulate, but to communicate. This was an amazing thing that our God did for us. Do you preach in a way that somebody's soul could be melted by the gospel? And please note that he's talking about a Puritan preacher. Sweet soul melting. They preached that it wasn't all just, and you better stop that sinning or you'll be damned to perdition. Dante's third ring is waiting for you. It's not the way they preached. Not according to this one Humphrey Mills who heard Richard Sibbes. He won my heart and refreshed me much. For by him I saw and had much of God and was confident in Christ. J.I. Packer said that the Puritans called a minute acquaintance with the human heart. In other words, they did preach toward the heart. Now, they did it via the head, but the destination was the heart. While historical caricatures tend to emphasize their external scrupulosity, in reality, the Puritans aimed at the inner person by means of what they called the plain style of preaching. There was an expositor named William Perkins. He died in 1602. He encouraged preachers to explain, here's number one, explain the text. Then describe its doctrinal significance. And finally, guess what? Apply it. Apply to the particular experiences and condition of the church. Now, I think that perhaps we've gotten a little bit more sophisticated in that those three things don't have to happen in that order. In fact, oftentimes I think we kind of fall into that pattern. Please open up your Bible. Here's the text. Here's the explanation. This is what it means to you. Now, this is what you do. Have a good day at Cracker Barrel. The application can be woven throughout. The weight of the verse can be woven throughout. It doesn't need to be that neat and tidy, but I do think that it does need to explain the text. It needs to explain the significance, the weight and import of the text, and then what you're supposed to do with the text. That is what the Puritans sought to do. The best of the Puritans weren't content to just defend doctrine from the pulpit. They wanted to apply it to the hearts of their hearers, and they gave five key strategies. We'll do these lickety-split. One, let Scripture illustrate Scripture. They were masterful at this. So often, the illustrations that you hear, think of it like this. You're making s'mores by the fireplace. No, the fire pit at the camp. When suddenly, a marshmallow falls into the... Okay, the Puritans wouldn't do that. Typically, they would reach back to the Old Testament and say, look at that guy. He's doing what this text is describing. They let Scripture illustrate Scripture, which will always be more powerful than any illustration. Number two, make use of memorable images. So Richard Sibbes, for instance, this is what he didn't say. See great things in little beginnings. Okay, well, that makes sense. You get that statement. See great things in little beginnings, but that's not how he said it. This is how he expressed the same sentiment. See a flame and a spark, a tree and a seed. Oh, well, that colors it, doesn't it? I don't have to use my imagination. He painted it for me. He didn't call weary Christians to look to Christ. Instead, he would say, when we feel ourselves cold in affection and duty, the best way is to warm ourselves at this fire of his love and mercy. Way more vivid. In other words, they took time to just write better than we do, I think. For believers who wanted to maintain a tender heart, Sibbes said, quote, use the means of grace. Be always under the sunshine of the gospel. That's just vivid writing. The sunshine of the gospel. These days, we say, preach the gospel to yourself every day. And that's true. Sit under the sunshine of the gospel daily. It's different, isn't it? It engaged the imagination. Sibbes knew that. He said, the way to come to the heart is often to pass through the fancy or through the imagination. Number three, good preaching is tender and tactful. Sibbes was counseling pastors constantly to handle young believers with gentleness and to not be overbearing and not to be too strong, because a tender savior shouldn't inspire ill-tempered shepherds. We should be tender. You don't have to throttle people from the pulpit. Sometimes, yeah, but be mindful. There's bruised reeds that are sitting there. Number four, Puritan preaching involved practical points of application. This is what it looks like this week in your life. And then finally, number five, keep Christ at the center. I got to tell you, it's killing me right now, because I'd love to announce that that's something we're going to be focusing on in 2027 with a lot of pastors, which actually reminds me, if and you don't mind, we've got our No Retreat matching gift campaign going on right now. We've got big plans for pastoral preaching next year. Would you please consider supporting us this year at this time so that we can launch that initiative and about 1,000 other things we're doing here at Fortis Institute? You can learn more about the matching gift campaign. It's called No Retreat. It is available, all of the details, at fortisinstitute.org/donate. Sibs, recognize the importance of both engaging the mind and stirring the affections with truths about Jesus. Quote, because knowledge and affection mutually help one another. It's good to keep up our affections of love and delight by all sweet inducements and divine encouragements for what the heart likes best, the mind studies most. His preaching aimed to inspire hearts to love Christ above all. For my money, that should always be the preeminent goal of every single sermon. This is Wretched Radio.
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5: All these people, these secularists, you know, overpopulation, famine, climate. But here's what The Atlantic said. They said in 51 years of Earth Day, and radical climate initiatives, not only have Paul Ehrlich and his, you know, crew been wrong, but spectacularly wrong. And I love the way they worded that, that all the doom and gloom. And Tim, when I was in my undergrad in the late 80s, I remember my professors were passionately saying, because of Ronald Reagan, the human race will die out in 10 years if we don't do all these, gotta end automobiles and... But not only wrong, but spectacularly wrong.
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6: Mexican. There are many words to help us understand the nature of the Bible. Words like sufficiency. The Bible tells us everything we need to know about God. Salvation. Doctrine and life. We do not need any additional revelation to know who God is and what He requires of us. 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
7: The thrill of victory and the agony of defeat.
0: Yeah, we know you got a bunch of stories you couldn't use anywhere else, so you slap them together, you put on a dated theme song from ABC where we see a guy fall off of a ski jump and totally trash his ankle. Oh, I still remember that image. All so that you can share the stories that you think might be of interest to the Christian audience. And then you slap it with a label that's rather lame and you call it Wide World of Christian Stories. That was a little long. Yeah, that was a... This is Wretched Radio. Let's go to Washington, D.C., shall we? We are celebrating. Oh, boy. Jimmy, tell everybody what we're celebrating that's marking 250 years.
8: That's America 250.
0: No, that's not the word.
8: Well, that's not the official word.
0: Yeah, what is the word? You got a centennial for 100, you got a bicentennial, which we're all a little uncomfortable with these days. But now for 250, what is that called?
8: Semi-quincentennial.
0: Stop it.
8: Nope.
0: semi-quincentennial.
8: That's it.
0: Yeah, America 250 is better. The marketing department knew what they were doing with that. On May 17th in Washington, D.C., rededicate 250. Rededicate 250. So who did the first dedicating? Nevertheless, it's a national jubilee of prayer, praise, and thanksgiving. Jimmy, let's see how much of a curmudgeon you are these days, shall we?
8: Okay.
0: This is done in conjunction with the
8: quincentennial.
0: Exactly. The semi-quincentennial just rolls right off the tongue, doesn't it? And it's being held in Washington. Would this be too much of a mingling of church and state for your taste? Come on.
8: Yeah, well, you probably.
0: Be a curmudgeon.
8: Yeah, probably.
0: Have you ever gone to one of these clam bakes?
8: Nope.
0: Why not?
8: I've just never been interested.
0: All right. I guess my question, I see these regularly, and I wouldn't say it's not a sin. I don't think we want to go that far. But why do we seem to do events like this at political centers, like a state capitol, Washington, D.C.? Why does it have to be done in conjunction with? I'm just thinking, if we really believe in the power of prayer and that it really does require God to fall on this nation and to regenerate countless souls, if we believe we can we do that praying right where we are? Can we do that praying right inside of the church? And by the way, speaking of praying, all right, this was one of those articles that I had from Nine Marks. They were talking about prayer, looking to the past for lessons about prayer. This is just going to make you go glunk. This is a Puritan worship service. They met twice on Sundays, in addition to weekday meetings and home-based fellowships and prayer gatherings. So they did home church too. No, they did small groups is what they did. And we think we're so clever. It wasn't unusual for the Sunday morning meeting to last 3 hours or even more. The meeting would typically open with a pastoral prayer that would last around, you ready for this, Jimmy?
8: Yeah.
0: 15 minutes.
8: Wow.
0: 15 minutes.
8: 15 minutes.
0: And back then people loved it.
8: Mm-hmm.
0: They really did. And it's not necessarily because they were super spiritual compared to us. It was because for the most part, this was like a big deal. This was the community of believers coming together because the rest of the week was basically consumed with work and being a BG. You were just ha, ha, ha, ha, staying alive. That's what you did all the time. And so when you got to come to church together, it was a really big deal and you'd spend hours together. Oh, this is interesting. This is an idea that I like too. We can swipe this idea from the Puritans right here. Apparently there's evidence of something called prayer bids, B-I-D-S. No, you didn't have to pay people to not make that request. This would be a prayer bid. These were papers that Jonathan Edwards had saved. The congregants gave him small slips of paper during the week, and he would refer to them during his congregational prayers the next Sunday. So this would eliminate, okay, do we have any prayer requests tonight? Anybody? Anybody got anything? Anybody? Anybody got anything for prayer? Jimmy, I see that you've got a prayer. What do you got there, Jimmy?
8: That's actually a really good idea.
0: What, the prayer bid?
8: Yeah.
0: Yeah, but you were supposed to play along with me.
8: Oh, I'm sorry.
0: Yeah, so you were supposed to play the guy who goes, prayer record. Yeah, so my boss.
8: He's got this song stuck in his head. And he's making everyone else suffer.
0: Pray for women who smoke Virginia Slims. Where did that prayer request come from? Exactly. And it would just eliminate all of that. Wouldn't that just, that's efficient. The Puritans, they were masters of efficiency, they were. So they used prayer bids for that. Interesting. Get them in advance. Because that would indicate, too, they're actually important. Rather than people going, oh, somebody better offer a prayer request or the poor guy's just going to be standing there all day. Instead, we've got them in advance and we incorporate them into the prayer. Rededicate 250, coming to
8: You got it, semi-quincentennial.
0: Department of Justice, perhaps you've heard this story, as long as we're in Washington, going back now to the Biden administration. Oh, cool, turns out the DOJ really was targeting Christians. Anybody shocked? Anybody shocked? Do I see a hand? Nope, I don't see a hand. You're just scratching your ear. Nobody shocked that the Department of Justice was genuinely going after Christians. There was a lengthy report. It had 14 accusations. Key finding one, the Biden DOJ pursued aggressive prosecutions against nonviolent, pro-life Christian demonstrators under the FACE Act, but responded less aggressively to actual violent attacks against pregnancy resource centers. We covered those stories. You remember those? It was intentional. And now we're discovering it. They regularly clashed with a Christian worldview and burdened traditional religious practices. This is from the report. These conflicts frequently arose over, you guessed it, abortion, gender ideology, sexual orientation. The Biden administration penalized Christians who lived in accordance with their beliefs. Good thing we've got the book of 1 Peter to tell us how to deal with this, because this is nothing new. And really, if church history, if history teaches us anything, right now we have an administration that's blocking this type of aggressive acting toward Christians, but they aren't going to be the administration forever. What will the next administration be like? When AOC, is that AOC?
8: That's her.
0: Yeah, I wonder if she's going to be celebrating America 250.
8: I highly doubt it.
0: Probably. She'll be with her husband, brother. The point is, the politicians of the Biden administration, they were coming down on Christians. And we have every reason to believe if this current defense system that we have called the Trump administration does not get reelected, we better be ready for more of this. The early church saw a ramping up of prosecution. The early church into the second and third centuries, it waxed and it waned. It wasn't really constant. It wasn't until Constantinople, actually, that the Christian religion was made a legal religion. There were seasons of serious persecution, but then another emperor and it wasn't so bad, then another emperor, and that would be the pattern that we might be following too. Key finding number two, the Federal Bureau of Investigation under the Biden administration investigated, monitored, tracked, and scrutinized traditional Catholics who had engaged in no criminal misconduct. Here's one more. No, two more. The Biden IRS investigated churches because of what their pastors preached and Christian organizations because they applied biblical teachings to daily life. The good news is there aren't many Christian organizations that do that. Actually, that's bad news, come to think of it. The point of this is they went after them because they were opposed to their radical ideologies. The Biden administration denied Christians and faith-based organizations equal access to government services, benefits, and programs, regulated and suppressed religious speech if they did not like that they did not like and curtailed Christians' ability to jointly worship and study the Bible. Speaking of politics, there's a Methodist who's running for office, for Senate, actually, from Kansas, if I'm not mistaken. 61-year-old United Methodist Church pastor. You maybe know this name. He's a mega church pastor. His name is Adam Hamilton. And he's got a very, very big following. It's one of the largest, if not the largest, Methodist church in America. And he's 61 years old. He's been pastoring there for forever. And he's running as a Democrat. He says it's just strategic because he wants to lead from the center. Okay, if you really want to lead from the center, call yourself an independent. But the reality is you're a Democrat, so you're running as a Democrat. How do I know? Well, this was the Methodist, one of the early advocates for the UMC to change its position on same-sex marriage. Sir, just be honest. Just say you're a progressive. Just say that you're a liberal. Just be honest. And then people will either vote for you or they won't. But to call you, I'm just calling myself a Democrat because it's strategic, but I'm really going to be leading from the center. If you believe in a total undermining of traditional marriage, sir, that ain't the center. This is Wretched Radio.
9: You've tried everything. You've sent articles. You've had the conversations. You've probably argued more than you wanted to. But you have a loved one who is still neck deep in the prosperity gospel or the new apostolic reformation, and nothing you seem to say gets through. It's exhausting, I know, and it's also heartbreaking. Snatch Them from the Flames was made for exactly this reason. Todd Friel and Justin Peters sit down and they tackle why your loved one is attracted to these movements in the first place. Because until you actually understand that, you're just going to be swinging in the dark. Then they walk through the things that you can actually say and do to help pull them toward Christianity. This isn't about winning an argument. It's about understanding someone you love and pointing them to something real. 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There is a lot of content out there, but not all of it's faithful. That's what Fortis Institute is building. We've brought together a team of fellows, people like Tim Challies, Dr. Jason Lyle, Dr. Andrew Walker, Dr. Greg Gifford, Pastor Brad Bigney, Todd Friel, Dr. John Krotz, Libby Clawson, Dr. Adam Tyson, and they're all committed to teaching the word without apology. These aren't influencers. They're not chasing trends. These are serious teachers doing serious work. And the reason that we've been able to bring voices like this together in one place is because of our gospel partners, men and women just like you who find value in what we're doing at Fortis Institute. And if you appreciate what we're doing and you want to be a part of it, would you consider joining us as an ongoing monthly gospel partner? Help us to continue building something that matters. Just go to fortisinstitute.org right now. Wretched. Amazing grace, amazing gospel. As a Christian, at some point, you're going to be in a conversation about abortion. Maybe it's at work, maybe it's at Thanksgiving dinner, or maybe even with your own kids. And when that moment comes, you're either going to be ready for the conversation or you're not. 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
10: Hermeneutics. A vital part of biblical hermeneutics is an understanding of genre. One genre we find in Scripture is an epistle. Epistles are letters written to the church at large or to a specific church, which contain doctrine, theological arguments, and practical application. God uses first century correspondence to deliver His timeless truth. 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
0: And one more reason to focus on evangelism. Actually, we have every reason to focus on evangelism. This is Wretched Radio. Isn't that what God is about? Isn't that God's purpose in creating the planet, to bring glory to Himself through the redemptive work of His Son? And we are enlisted to proclaim His excellencies so that He might receive glory on the day of visitation. That is why we are here. That is what God is doing. Everything else, window dressing, everything else, it's bells and whistles. But the sole purpose of the planet is singular, that God would be praised forever for being the God who so loved the world, He gave His only begotten Son. That's what we are supposed to be doing, proclaiming His excellencies. To this we are called. Why do we have the impression that we get to slide when our Savior was maliciously brutalized, beaten, and murdered? And we think that this life is really just about enjoying fine things. That is so delusional. We are actually called to submit, to suffer, and to be sanctified. That is what we are called to, so that the world will see our response to their wicked deeds and wonder, huh, who do those people believe in? because their response is supernatural. I would like to hear about the hope that lies within you. That should be our, it's not that we suddenly give up on everything and every responsibility that we have in life and just evangelize, but shouldn't it be on our priority list? Let's go to Colorado. I think you'll see one more reason why. Did you hear about the Colorado School District, specifically Elizabeth School District in Elbert County? They had to exempt a student from their digital campus management platform. Now, apparently this is being used in campuses across the U.S. When a kid leaves the classroom, they get a little thing, a digital campus disc or some sort of a card so that they can track their movement. When they go to the bathroom, they go to the library. Well, this young lady is a Satanist, and she asked for an exemption because she said it violated her religious beliefs, and the Elizabeth School District said, okay, we'll give it to you. They argued the bathroom access rules conflicted with her sincerely held religious beliefs as a member of the Satanic Temple, citing a tenet of the Satanic group, which states, quote, one's body is inviolable, subject to one's own will alone. Well, if that's the case, you don't have to obey any laws if you're a Satanist. You don't have to drive the speed limit because that's telling your body what to do. You don't have to sit in your desk at your desk in the classroom because that's telling your body what to do. Nevertheless, who needs consistency? In a letter to the district, the legal counsel argued the school's bathroom monitoring system burdened the students' religious exercise by placing authority over the bodily autonomy of this particular student. Now we know the government, you're constantly told what to do with your body. Do you wear a seatbelt? You're told what to do with your body. Do you use a car safety seat for your child? Do you put on a helmet when you ride a motorcycle? We're constantly told what to do with our bodies. Nevertheless, the school bowed because they were probably threatened. Dan Barker, the Freedom From Religion Association, probably had something to do with this. And so now the student uses physical hall passes for restroom access instead of logging departures in this tracking system. Well, I don't know how that's any different, but nevertheless, does that get your goat? No satanic pun intended. Does that bother you that they actually had to, they saw fit, right, wrong, or indifferent? They applied religious liberty principles to the Satan student. Now, you don't like that. I don't like that. How do you change that? If it is a genuinely held, horribly held religious belief, how do we argue that religious liberty doesn't apply to them? How do we argue that? How do we argue it regarding Islam? How with prayer time? How do we argue it against any religion if it's going to be applied equally, which is another principle of the American Constitution, the equal application of the law? How do we argue that? And that's why I come back to, this is why we need to evangelize. If this little Satanist were a Christian, she wouldn't be getting this satanic exemption. That's why, if we don't like the stuff that we are seeing in America and we don't like it, I could be wrong, and maybe somebody far more clever than I, it doesn't take much, could argue, well, no, this is how Christians can argue that shouldn't be allowed. Okay, I don't see it, but I do see this. If individuals are born again, we don't have to deal with these issues. It won't be an issue. Or if nothing else, the peer pressure would be so great, she'd never even think about doing it, although I suspect the parents are probably behind this. If we don't like the underwriting of marriage, if we don't like how children are being treated and these parents that are manipulating their children, what was it? Jimmy, were you the one that was telling me about the woman who was pregnant who put ABBA music or something?
8: Yeah, she played ABBA, because she wanted her son, who she was pregnant with, she wanted her son to turn out gay.
0: And it takes ABBA music. Now, yeah. The question, though, is which comes first? Are you gay and you like ABBA music, or you like ABBA music and you become gay? That has to be sorted. Even so, if that mother got saved, and it's always a mom, if that mother got saved, that dopiness wouldn't be happening. We should take all of this angst and anger that we have about what's going on in our culture and channel it into something that can actually make a difference. It can make an impact. And incidentally, sorry to share from Sunday's sermon again, but if you want to be countercultural, if you want to be going against the grain of the world system, you can do that. That's what Peter is advising. This is what I encouraged women who perhaps they bristle underneath the term submission to a husband, because that is so anti-feminist. It is so countercultural. A woman in the first century who didn't submit, she would be a big problem. A woman in the 21st century who does submit, she's countercultural. Madam, when you are being submissive, rightly defined, we need to understand it rightly. We're not patriarchal here at Wretched. Rightly understood what that means and what that looks like. When you do that, you know what you're doing? You're being a culture warrior. That's right. You actually are shining a light. You are making a difference because the world does watch. That's one of Peter's persistent points. The world is watching you. Your husband is watching you. Your boss is watching you. The government sees how you act. And it leads them to getting saved. So if we don't like the story out of Colorado, and I don't know any of us who does, there's something we can actually do. Share the gospel. Report from the Bureau of Labor Statistics. Jimmy, I don't know if you covered this one. 9 out of 10 new jobs in the United States since 2020 have gone to foreign-born workers. Oh. 9 out of 10.
8: Wow.
0: And maybe that explains why there's so many university students coming out going, I can't get a job. Oklahoma. Oh, did you see this video? Dude, this was one that got buried in the news coverage somehow. This is about a week ago. His name is Kirk Moore. He's an Oklahoma principal. There was a dude broke into Paul's Valley Public School in Oklahoma. And he had a gun, and I think he popped a couple of rounds off. The principal comes running out, tackles him, takes a shot to the leg. You go, dude. Well done. You know, this actually got me thinking. The assassination, the latest assassination attempt in Washington at the Hilton. Do you remember seeing the footage? What did everybody do? Now, they started yelling at them. I grant you that. Get down! Get down! And everybody but one got down. And I don't mean with their bad selves. They got underneath the table. One guy, he was actually an agent from Creative Artist Agency. He just sat there eating his salad. I thought it was because he was being like, dude, way to go. You're not being a coward. Well, it turns out he was like a germaphobe, but he just didn't want to get on the floor, and he had a bad knee, and he didn't think that he'd be able to get back up. So he just sat there watching the Secret Service run around. Now, I grant you, in that particular setting, some wisdom needed to be employed, but it did get me to thinking. All of the men were hiding under tables. And again, I grant you, every circumstance is different, but maybe we could use that as a catalyst to consider, men, how will you react if that happens? You're the principal, a school shooting happens. You're going to take a bullet? Somebody bursts into a restaurant, or better, more likely, a church. Are we all willing to take a bullet for the women and for the children? Look, I don't know the circumstance. I don't know everything that went down at the Hilton shooting, so I don't think we can make a blanket statement that they were all cowards, but I do think that it gives us a good reason to consider when something like that happens, will we be men who are willing to let our own lives be given for the sake of others? Because it seems to me that is what we are called to as men, and wouldn't that be modeling, who am I thinking of here? Oh, yeah. Our Savior. Until tomorrow, go serve your King.
11: Psalm 5:3. In the morning, I lay my request before you and wait in expectation.
12: Lonnie Berger, author of Every Man a Warrior.
11: Waiting on God can be hard. I don't like it. But over the years, I've learned some of the purposes of God in waiting. First, it builds our faith. In Luke 18:1, Jesus told his disciples a parable that they should always pray and not give up. Persevering in prayer causes us to mature in the way we pray. James 1 says that trials and the testing of our faith develops perseverance, and that perseverance brings us to maturity. God knows what he's doing when he doesn't answer our prayers right away. He's growing us up in our faith. So don't stop believing. Keep praying, and God will eventually answer with his perfect plan.
12: If you'd like to learn more, go to everymanawarrior.com.
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13: For American Family News, I'm Robert Thornton. President Donald Trump is suggesting a deal could soon end the war with Iran. More from Fox's Jared Halper.
14: If Iran does not agree to a deal with the U.S., President Trump warns bombings will resume with more intensity than before.
15: We're dealing with people that want to make a deal very much, and we'll see whether or not they can make a deal that's satisfactory to us. We have it very much under control.
14: The president's warning comes amid reports the U.S. and Iran are closing in on an agreement that would end the U.S. blockade of Iran and reopen the Strait of Hormuz. The U.S. military says an American fighter jet shot out the rudder of an Iranian oil tanker today as that vessel was attempting to breach the blockade. At the White House, Jared Halpern, Fox News.
13: The FBI searched the Virginia State Senate leader's office today as part of a corruption investigation, according to a person familiar with the matter. The search at Virginia Senator Louise Lucas's district office in Portsmouth comes after the Democrat helped lead the state's recent redistricting effort. The FBI said only that it was conducting a court-authorized search warrant in Portsmouth. Some southern state legislatures are having special sessions to redraw their congressional maps. Dave Wasserman of the Cook Political Report joined Washington Watch to discuss the impact of redistricting on this year's midterm elections, especially following the U.S. Supreme Court's decision to limit Section 2 of the Voting Rights Act.
16: The majority in this case didn't strike down the Voting Rights Act entirely. What it did was it narrowed the scope of it so that the only way that a district map can be overturned is if plaintiffs prove that it was drawn with racially discriminatory intent. And what makes that so difficult for plaintiffs who are trying to challenge congressional maps and other maps drawn by these legislatures across the South is that they have to prove that rather than partisan motivation.
13: He said he sees three seats across the South wiped out by Republicans, but not enough to save their House majority.
16: Alabama, Louisiana, Tennessee, they're going to be drawing their maps, in some cases delaying primaries, to install new maps that expand the Republican advantage in those delegations. Keep in mind that by 2029, we could see states across the Deep South sending zero Democrats or black representatives to Congress from states that have some of the highest black populations in the country.
13: He went on to say this will eradicate Democrats from red states and will rid Republicans from blue states. A retired Navy ship commander says it is imperative that the War Department makes the capital investments necessary to build the fleet that we need. More from AFN's Chad Groney.
17: As we have reported on AFN, the War Department is proposing a $1.5 trillion budget for 2027. Much of the increased demand is driven by President Trump's desire to construct the Golden Dome anti-missile defense system, as well as increased shipbuilding, priced at $65.8 billion. They intend to build 18 battle force ships and 16 non-battle force ships. Retired Navy Commander Kirk Lippold commanded the USS Cole when it was attacked by terrorists in 2000. And now serves as an adjunct professor at the United States Naval Academy.
18: It's a start because the United States Navy and the shipbuilding industry in the U.S. has not been doing
19: what we've needed for years simply because we couldn't get the budget to afford it. We now have a president that understands the strategic situation that is out there and is going to begin to build the fleet that we need.
17: But Lippold says in order to do so, the War Department needs to make capital investments.
19: We need to build more shipyards. But if you're going to build those shipyards, we also have to make an investment in the trades. We need to make sure that we can train the welders, the electricians, the pipe fitters that can build those ships, because we don't have them right now. We're competing with normal industry out there, and we need to make sure that we are getting people that are dedicated to work in DOD-focused areas when it comes to the shipbuilding trades.
17: I'm Chad Groening.
13: That's all our time for now. Find more news at AFN.net.
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0: Today is Teacher Appreciation Day. Isn't that amazing? And when you have a partner like Dwayne Carson, Dr. Date the Word himself, he always makes us aware of these dates. And so with this idea of Teacher Appreciation Day, the question I would love for you to call in with today, when you think about it, who was a teacher that changed the direction of your life? And what did they say or do? In other words, you know, everybody had a teacher that made a huge difference one way or another. And, you know, what was that story? We would love to hear yours. 866-348-7884, 866-34-TRUTH. We would love to hear your, or maybe when did a teacher see something in you that you couldn't see in yourself, right? Or maybe there was a teacher that corrected you and it actually felt like love later. You know, those are all things that you could think about. Or I would love to hear the story if you could think of a teacher who you wanted to share on the air today, you know, something that they did. I mean, what would you say if that teacher was sitting in front of you that made all the impact in your world? 866-348-7884, 866-34-TRUTH. And, Doc, this is a huge thing in your world. You've been around teachers for most of your career.
1: Most of my career. Working with college professors, but then being a head of a Christian school in Winston-Salem. And then I, like you, have a daughter that is a teacher. I have two sisters that are teachers. I had a grandmother that was a teacher. And when you think about teachers, you know, this is Teacher Appreciation Day, but it really is a week that is going on right now. This is Teacher Appreciation Week. And I don't know who came up with the idea, but somebody thought it ought to be a week where we take time to say thank you to some people who work tirelessly to train our children. And so I'm glad we're taking on this topic today. And to be able to really recognize men, women who had a great impact on our lives. So I'm hoping we'll hear from some callers real quick to start telling us about how a teacher impacted their lives.
0: 866-348-7884. I know in my own case, I was held back in the sixth grade the first time.
1: That means you failed the first grade?
0: No, sixth grade? Sixth grade. I mean, it depends on what you want to call about failed. My parents said... You're not going into seventh grade because we're not real happy with the grades that you got in sixth grade. And well, I had gotten a D, and in my parents' world, that wasn't acceptable, and a bunch of C's, which weren't really high in their world. So they said, well, you're going to do this again. And, you know, quite honestly, I had probably made an agreement that I was stupid. I didn't think I could do the work. It just seemed too hard for me. And, you know, I don't know if some of the teachers had left that impression. I wouldn't say. I don't know. All I knew is I just had the impression I can't do this. But the second time I did sixth grade, we'd moved to Michigan. I went to Perry Junior High, which was sixth grade at that point. And I had both a math and an English teacher that both called me out. Like, man, Robbie, you look how good you did that. You did this perfect, you know, and especially in algebra, which I've really struggled with. And this math teacher just went on and on and on, like, man, Robbie, I don't know how anybody else could figure out that. And he started to make me feel like I could do this stuff. And then I had an English teacher that said, you know, write about something you want to write about, Robbie. You know, just don't do a paper to do a paper. Have fun with this. Be creative. And once those two things happened to where I started to see I wasn't stupid, and I started to see the opportunity to have fun and learning and creativity. Oh, my goodness. I went to a straight-A student, unbelievably, with the two things of just having an understanding. Number one, you're not stupid. And number two, you know, you really can have fun doing.

0: understand this stuff. And so,
1: yeah,
0: I hope there's some teachers out there that have been encouraged. You know, they hear this and they go, yeah, I've been, that's me. And, you know, we appreciate that because, man, you know, when people start to do the work and start to see their own ability, you know, it's a beautiful thing. And we would love to hear maybe that happened in your life. 866-348-7884, 866-34-TRUTH. How about you, Doc? Did you have somebody that rang your bell?
1: In several ways, you know, like you're saying, I mean, there was the Mrs. Thacker teaching chemistry in high school, and she was just determined that I was going to learn chemistry, and I like biology. I grew up on a farm. I loved the concept of dissecting things. Chemistry was a whole nother world to me. But she wouldn't let it go to the point I was on the football team. She went to the football coach and said, he's making a C. He can be making a B. Well, I'm like, wait a minute. A C is okay. But not for her. Mm. Not for her. She knew I could do more. And so then the football coach said, you have 2 weeks to get your grades to a B level.
0: Wow.
1: And again, I didn't have to have a B level to play football. But I had two people who saw more potential in me that I needed to have, that I could do better than I was doing. And so I look back, I'm very thankful for Ms. Thacker. I am struggling to remember a teacher's name in the 12th grade. I want to say Mrs. Henderson, but this was history and government. And Robbie, she created for me a hunger to know history, but also to understand our government. And in the way she did it, she made me the president of the United States.
0: Mm.
1: And I had to put together a cabinet. And then we had to figure out how to get bills passed. And there was a person in our room that was a head of the House of Representatives. And there was a guy that was in charge of the Senate. And I learned so much because she was so practical. But unfortunately, I think it was Ms. Henderson, but I'm not remembering her name exactly. But she made learning exciting.
0: Right. So how about you? You hear these stories, you're thinking, wow, I got this. And think about the teachers out there that could use the encouragement. So what an opportunity to call us today. We would love to hear from you. 866-348-7884. 866-348-7884. And, of course, the Bible, Doc, you know, it's full of verses explaining the necessity of all this, right? In Deuteronomy 6:6, right? These words, you shall teach them diligently to your children, right? This is not optional. It's covenantal, right? It's part of our relationship.
1: I was getting ready to say, it's not optional. We are supposed to, as parents, be the first teachers to our children. And so there may be some right now saying the greatest teacher I ever had was not in a classroom, but it was in my home. My parents were great teachers. I will tell you that both of my grandmothers were instrumental in teaching me scripture.
0: Well, we got to go to break, Doc. Call us with maybe that is somebody, 866-348-7884. While the break's a good time to do that, call us, 866-34-TRUTH. We'll be right back.
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7: Hi, I'm Barry McGuire, author of Ignite Your Life, explaining how you can have wholehearted faith regardless of your circumstances. 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It's about letting them see how Jesus shows up in your everyday life. 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When you're struggling, let them see you pray. When you mess up, let them see you ask for forgiveness. That's where faith becomes real to them. 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You just have to be a present one, pointing them again and again back to him. 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
0: 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Today is Teacher Appreciation Day, and it's your opportunity to show some appreciation for how God, you know, ultimately, God put these teachers in our life, and it's an absolutely amazingly beautiful thing when I think about the journey that I had through school. And how God brought me into a realization that I could do this stuff, and really ended up having a lot of fun doing it in school. Ended up being a great deal of fun as a result of teachers, you know, that were guiding me in the right direction. And so I know our producer, Nick, had a fascinating experience in school, and you were influenced in a different way, right, Nick?
8: Oh, yeah. I was influenced by all of my music teachers. That from middle school to high school to a little bit of college. So, yeah, they definitely shaped me in multiple ways, which I still do carry on to this day, and I would continue to carry on in the future for sure. So, yeah.
0: Yeah, that love of music, that, right, that changed literally the direction of your life.
8: Yeah, and, yeah, they taught me a lot about discipline as well, because, you know, if you want to play music and continue to get better every day, you need discipline in your life. So, and that can also, you know, go into work, or if you're trying to achieve a goal of some sort, you know, discipline is definitely where it's at.
0: Yeah. That's beautiful, Nick. I love it. And key part of the word disciple.
8: Yeah. But yeah, appreciate all my music teachers. I really do.
0: That's so awesome. So how about you listening? Who was that teacher that changed the direction of your life? And what did they say? What made the difference? 866-348-7884, 866-34-TRUTH. Doc, what's some other scripture that could encourage us?
1: Well, when it comes to teaching, I always liked Deuteronomy 30, I want to say it's 31:2. Let my 32:2, let my teaching drop as the rain, my speech distill as the dew, as raindrops on the tender herbs, and as showers on the grass. And when someone is teaching, they are, we talk about pouring into someone. The idea of the rain, of water being put on flowers so that they can bloom, water being put on like plants that will bear forth fruit. It could be a fruit tree. It could be wheat, a wheat field. It needs that rain. And a great teacher doesn't beat the student, but is able to create a hunger so they can teach the word to them, so that what the subject they're teaching can get lodged into their mind, so it becomes memorable. It stays with them. So Deuteronomy 32:2 is always been one of my favorite go-to verses on the kind of teacher that I want to be and the kind of teachers I wanted to have.
0: Yeah, I like that. I've heard that said of, you know, the proverb, you know, train up a child, was that idea of giving them a taste of what it.
1: Yes, giving them a taste.
0: So that, you know, they don't want to spit it out again. You know, and, you know, I know that was that way for me in the Bible. Once I develop a taste for it, right, then you can see that the Lord's good, and you just want more and more and more. And you know, I know so many people, right, that they just developed this taste for learning, that their education was one of the most wonderful, you know, times in their life. My own daughter, as you mentioned earlier, you know, so proud of her. She's a teacher, was voted, or I don't know how she got exactly the honor, but she's Teacher of the Year this year at Ibram Elementary School here in Winston-Salem. And it's really, really fun to watch her, you know, pour into her students. And some of the stuff she does just blows me away. But it's God-given, right, Doc?
1: It sure is. And you know, there's different ways to show appreciation to your teacher and to your teachers. And maybe we could have some callers who they've got creative ways of letting teachers know that they're valuable, that they are so vital to their child's success. I've got one in front of me right now that this school is doing. This they call them parent-teacher associations, PTA. So this is one that is being done this week, Robbie. Maybe you'll like this. On Monday, and they've already done this, thanks a lot of. They start your day with a fresh-made latte.
0: No, thanks a lot. That's cool.
1: So today was, do you not know what we do without you? Do not you know what we do without you? And they gave donuts and refreshments to all the teachers. Do not
0: I know get it. What I get, we I do get without it. You. Not quite as good as the lot of... You know, thanks a lot, but
1: yeah. And then we pick you, and they get gift cards, gift card raffle, and student recognition. Thursday, I really like this one. Not your average teacher. Average teacher. What do you think they're gonna do on Thursday?
0: Yeah, I think I see nachos coming, right?
1: Yeah, enjoy a make-your-own nacho buffet. Now, they probably should have done that today, because today is
0: Cinco de Mayo. Yeah. Yeah, and we heard about, but we got Mike is calling in Ohio, Doc, before we get to Friday. We'll save that for later. And we're going to get to Mike and the Dayton, and we need yours. 866-348-7884. 866-348-7884. Mike, what you got for us?
9: Well, one of my great teachers who flunked me was my shop teacher.
0: Really?
9: I'm a
0: cabinet maker and you failed in shop class.
9: Yes, I did. I got to tell the story.
0: They were.
9: I was making a lamp for Mother's Day. Everybody was making lamps for their mother, and I cut corners. I didn't sand my lamp from 100 all the way to 320. I kind of skipped some grits in between and got done faster. And he looked at it and he says, "No, this is you couldn't have gotten this done this fast. You must have skipped paper." And I said, "Yeah, I did." And he says, "Well, I'm sorry, Mike. I got to flunk you." So, anyways, my mom loved the lamp. She liked it. Right. So, anyways, I'm at Country Club of the North, and I'm making a curved staircase, which, if anybody knows what a curved staircase is an elite, probably an elite carpentry work.
0: Right.
9: And I'm making this elite staircase, and believe it or not, that teacher walks into the house and says, "Mike Dabble, are you doing this?" And I said, "Yes, I am." And I said, "And you flunked me." And I did. I swear I did. And then he goes, "I'm so sorry." And I says, "You know what? That's what made me have so much passion for woodworking because of you. I loved what I was doing. And he gave me so much passion, even though he flunked me. I loved doing what I did, and he broke my heart when he flunked me. I came home crying to my mom.
0: Oh my goodness.
9: And anyway,
0: what a story.
9: Yeah.
0: What a story. Don't be skipping the grades. What's your story? 866-34. Yeah, True Grit. The story of True Grit. We'll be back in just a minute with a whole lot more. We need your calls. 866-348-7884.
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10: 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Praying for someone's health. Maybe they've got something going on that no one else knows about that they really need prayer for. I asked a feller one time how I could pray for him. He said, "Oh, I'm good." And I said, "Well, I've been looking for you all my life, buddy. That means you can pray for me in so many areas." 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The greatest gift is to pray for someone, lifting them up before the Father. 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
15: 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Here it is. let love be without hypocrisy. That's it. Make sure your love is authentic. In other words, don't be a phony. Mean what you say. No hypocrisy, no lying. Mark Twain was once asked, "What's the difference between a liar and a person who tells the truth?" He answered, "Well, very simple. A liar has to have a better memory." When you're a hypocrite, you need a good memory. You need to remember what you said here and what you said over there. When you tell the truth, however, you don't have to remember anything. You just simply keep telling the truth. Love without hypocrisy.
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0: Welcome back to Truth Talk Live. Today's question, since it's Teacher Appreciation Day, is who was that teacher that changed the direction of your life? What did they say or do? Or when did that teacher see something in you maybe you didn't see yourself? Or, you know, did you have a teacher who corrected you in actually a way that felt like love? As Mike just described to us, I would love to know your story. I really, really would. 866-348, the number to call in and share, 866-348-7884. 866-348-7884. That was quite the story Mike shared, don't you think, Doc?
1: It sure was. And this, it reminded me of something, and it's not necessarily a teacher in this person's life, but there was a man that found himself being fired. Had this job, and his employer called him in and said, "Look, you're just not cutting it. We're going to have to let you go. You lack imagination. You lack imagination." The man that was fired was Walt Disney.
0: Yeah.
1: And that's what I thought about with Mike. By flunking that class, that sparked him. I'm going to learn how to be the best at carpentry. And, you know, Walt Disney put on to have a little bit of imagination. And because he couldn't handle the fact that somebody said he didn't have any imagination. You know, and teachers do. They have that way of prodding us to become what we don't really know that we can become.
0: Yeah, well, it's interesting.
1: We need our listener stories.
0: That the Hebrew word for teach, as you might guess, I would look at these things.
1: Yes.
0: It's absolutely beautiful. It looks as if almost like an ox goad, because it is like a goad.
1: See? The fraud.
0: Right. It's got that idea connected to it, you know, that the true teacher doesn't just inform, they nudge, and they point you in a particular direction, like Nick talked about, or the way Nick, you know, Mike talked about. Obviously, the direction was to follow the direction, as the case may be. But I love that idea, you know, it was fascinating. I do a show, Finishing Well, with Hans Scheil. And, you know, one time I told him he was the goad. And that wasn't the greatest of all time. It was G-O-A-D. he was like, you know, how long will you kick against the goads? When you think about what an ox goad is, it's a pretty scary thing, man. I mean, they're pointed, and the last thing you want is one of those things in your hoof, I would imagine, if I was an ox. But the idea is to keep you or get you to do something. And what he was doing was he was, you know, teaching, and he teaches all the time in his radio show, how important it is to get your last documents in order. In other words, everybody needs to have a power of attorney in case, you know, you're like me, you're involved in an accident or something. And you know, everybody needs to have, will and testament, you know, all those things that come with those. There was actually five or six documents. I said, "Dude, you are the goad, man." And that's just a part of what, when you think about How many people like that in your life, you know, may, got you going in the right direction? And I even think about coaches, you know.
1: Yes.
0: That I was one of those, you know, but besides having my other struggles in sixth grade, I went from about 5'7 to 6'5 in that summer between the first time I did sixth grade and the second time. So, you know, I grew like almost a foot. And being 6'5 in the sixth grade, I was way taller, as you might imagine, than anybody else. Well, naturally, the foot basketball coach, like, he grabs me up and he's like, man, we got to teach you how to play basketball. And I never even thought about playing basketball because all I ever wanted to play was football. And, of course, I didn't know how to dribble or anything else. But he was just like, you're going to be the – he said, Rob, you know, you can't hardly run because I had no coordination. It was amazing how much he worked with me just to – and it ended up that I loved basketball. And I love basketball to this day. My son, you know, really loved basketball, got to play at UNCG, et cetera. And it was really fun. That, you know, it was just like really changed the direction of my life.
1: Mm. Yeah, and flesh and blood revealed to him that you could be a basketball player.
0: Yeah, well,
1: he saw that height that goes, there he is.
0: Yeah.
1: You were mentioning about the goad. You know, that's a word found in Ecclesiastes 12:11, and it speaks about the teacher. The teacher sought to find acceptable words, words that were written, that were upright, words of truth. The words of the wise are like goads. And so when I'm teaching teachers how to teach, I take them to this passage in Ecclesiastes chapter 12. And then one of the first things we have to do, Robbie, is when we get to verse 11, the words of the wise are like goads. I'm like, all right, do you even know what a goad is? So the first thing we have to do is get a dictionary for them because they don't know what a goad is because they haven't seen that cattle prod. They haven't seen that which causes the oxen to keep moving, that prod. And so the words of a wise are going to cause one not to just learn, but live. The wise person wants the person to put into action what they have been learning. And that's a great teacher. Not just giving facts, not just memorize this and pass it and we'll see you later. But how does this apply to your life?
0: Yeah, it's absolutely beautiful. And again, we know you got one out there. We know you got a story. Come on. Give us a call. We would love to. And just think of other people that could be encouraged, or maybe you have a unique way that you have encouraged a teacher, like Doc said, like the nachos. And the, you know, I can tell you that handwritten notes are huge. We do, our church does what we call a sunshine cart for the elementary school there in our area. And every month we, you know, go around with treats and stuff like that. But I guess God put it on my heart to write each teacher a note, right? And
1: this school, they're going to say thank you for helping us bloom. What do you think they're going to do on Friday? Thank you for helping us bloom. They're going to give them a variety of flowers and plants.
0: There you go.
1: So they're getting flowers for them. And I tell you that there ought to be a shop class that would then go and plant the flowers for the teachers, right?
0: You would think. But I think that, you know, again, it's kind of neat that there's ideas out there. And, you know, my daughter has told me time and again how much she appreciates, you know, the different churches that have come in and helped her school, right? And they, especially this time of year, they come in and, you know, like you said, give them a latte or give them a donut or whatever it may be. It's just nice to feel appreciated because, believe me, these days, not only are they certainly dealing with students and parents and all those kind of things, but they're dealing with a threat, you know, just 2 weeks ago, Doc? A lot of the teachers in this area, they had to lock down the schools because, you know, there was a mass shooting in the area. And I can't imagine dealing with that as well, right?
1: Yeah. It's nerve-wracking. And as a head of school, I always said that the thing that kept me awake at night was, are we safe enough? Do we have the right safety guards in place? So if somebody wanted to do evil, we could quickly snuff it out. And hopefully before they even got started, they couldn't breach the perimeter. But teachers, we want them to be able to teach those skills so that they can be used, but they have to also have that understanding of not just what to do with a fire drill, but what to do if there's an intruder. And not long ago, there was a principal that put his life on the line to tackle the would-be shooter. He just wasn't going to let that person do damage to any of these students. Teachers are incredible heroes. They step in the gap in so many ways.
0: Oh, absolutely. And as Mike pointed out, as Nick pointed out, discipline is one of the things that,
1: So, Robbie, you have a story. I got to believe. Now, did they use wooden paddles on you?
0: Of course. I have plenty of those. In my day, yes, definitely the teachers had wooden paddles. And of course, the principals had holes drilled in it for less air. Aerodynamic purposes.
1: I just saw it.
0: To get a good swing on you. And, I remember that. I can't say that. I remember, actually, it was in my eighth grade, same Perry Junior High School in Michigan. And this boy that was actually fairly close to me always used to carry a briefcase. And I kind of teased him that it was not cool. Well, I was in a math class. We were on the third story of Perry Junior High School, and the window was open, and it was a May day like this, and it was beautiful. And I just took Terry's briefcase and flipped it out the window. To whatever happened below, I don't know. But I do know that earned me an opportunity to go to the principal's office and enjoy all that he had to offer with that paddle. And then, of course, they call your parents, and it was a discipline experience. God had some discipline for me in that particular one, though, that all just makes it even more striking.
1: I'm wondering if there's any classmates from that school right now going, that's why I got hit in the head. It was Robbie Dillmore threw a kid's briefcase out the window, and it hit me in the head. Now I know.
0: 866, you call us in with that. 866-348-7884. 866-348-7884. We'll be right back.
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22: 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My caregiving routines had pushed Ken to the end of his strength, but his story is not uncommon. John was in a similar situation, providing care for his disabled wife, Alyssa, and John was discouraged. Although both Ken and John wanted to give up, they both read Psalm 27, where it says, "Wait on the Lord, be of good courage, and he shall strengthen your heart. Wait, I say, on the Lord." John also reached out to Johnny and friends, and we sent him some resources. And my wonderful husband even sent John a great article he wrote for husband caregivers. 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Are you caregiving and in need of renewed strength? Well, guess what? We're here to help. Just visit johnnyandfriends.org.
0: Welcome back to Truth Talk Live. Today is Teacher Appreciation Day, right in the middle of Teacher Appreciation Week. And so as we're thinking of opportunities that we have this week, and maybe you have a unique way that you've appreciated teachers over the years, and it's made a real impact. There's no doubt in my mind that there's nothing like a note for those of us whose words of affirmation are particularly powerful, and that's, you know, simple and easy. But I would love to know what you think. 866-348-7884. Or maybe there was a teacher who challenged you so hard it felt uncomfortable at the time, but later you realize, like Mike did, that, you know, it ended up right there in the middle of your passion. Because, as you know, Hebrews 12 talks about discipline as this idea of love. Like, that if you didn't care about the student, why would they discipline? If the people didn't care about you, right? Why would they, at times, you know, challenge you as much as they did? And other times, you know, maybe you had a teacher that just put faith in you where you didn't, like, "Here, I want you to do this." Like, I had a teacher in my junior year in high school say, "Robbie, I want you to write the school play." And
23: wow.
0: Yeah, I remember it well. And I remember having a blast doing it and collaborating with several other students, and we had ourselves quite a play. And because, again, I learned that creativity is really fun, imagination's fun. And you may know I write Christian Car Guy Theater episodes and did all that stuff. And, that, you know, I've always enjoyed that kind of thing. How about you, Doc?
23: When you have these teachers who they see the potential, and but they also call out the laziness, those are really gifts from God. And I just want to say before the show ends, to all of our teachers out there, we really do appreciate you. Thank you for getting up early. Teachers have to show up before the students do. Thank you for those long hours of having to be focused as you change from subject to subject, as you change from student to student. And then for the long hours in the evening, I grew in great appreciation being the head of a Christian school, of all the work, the dedication that a teacher has, and their spouse. We have some male teachers, and their wife has to sacrifice because the husband is a teacher, and all the work, and many women are teachers. The wife is in the schoolroom early in the morning, late at night, grading papers, and the husband is having to also be a support and in some ways sacrifice some time because their spouse is a teacher. And I just want to say a huge thank you because our future is in our children. There's no question. And when they are taught the skills of how to be able to do the basics, then with that, they can, well, you know, we just had some people go to the moon again. They didn't land on it this time, Robbie, but shortly they're going to be landing on it again. And there's this great movie out there called October Sky. And there was a teacher, Mrs. Riley, who helped a boy by the name of Homer be able to learn how to do chemistry, to be able to do those things that would cause rockets to fly. And I loved watching that movie and thinking about, here's this teacher who just kept pouring into a young boy who went on to work for NASA.
0: Yeah, the follower's passion, right? I mean,
23: yeah.
0: When you see the glory in somebody and you begin to say, well, and call that out, you know, it changes lives. And that's what, you know, that's what teachers have an opportunity to do. And, you know, it's a beautiful thing. So we don't have a whole lot of time left. So if you want to get your call in, by all means, 866-348. That's the number to call. 866-348-7884. Maybe you got a story of a teacher or an idea how to encourage one. You know, Doc, before it gets too late, I do think we ought to pray for him. That's one way we can certainly encourage him. So, Lord, we just thank you that you gifted so many in every community to be teachers. That you gave them a passion to help the next generation, and that you continue to give them the patience and the stamina in order to step into this situation as families are deteriorating and, you know, their fatherlessness that they're dealing with and so many different opportunities that they have that weren't present in previous generations with safety and those kind of things. So, Lord, I pray that you would keep them safe, that you would, you know, protect them, that protect our schools, that you would help law enforcement to find ways to make that happen as well, that you would continue to just pour your passion in them to see something special in students and call it out, Lord, and bring the next generation up, as we talked about yesterday, in a great awakening of art schools. And I thank you that I know you're hard at work in doing that. In Jesus' name I pray. Mm. Amen.
23: Amen. For me, Robbie, I will always go back to of the teacher that had the greatest impact on me was Mr. Moon, Coach Moon. He coached football, taught gym and physical ed, but he also taught driver's ed. And Robbie, this very day, what he taught, I put into action. As I came to a stop sign, I looked to the left, I looked to the right, and I looked to the left again before I pulled out to go left. Always look to the left twice.
0: There you go. We got Nick is in Jacksonville. We want to get him in, Doc. And I agree. That's great Christian car advice right there, by the way. I just thought I'd add that. So, Nick, you're on Truth Talk Live. Thanks for calling, man.
3: Yeah, man. Back when I was in Boy Scouts, some of the fathers couldn't really step up to be the scoutmaster. So this lady named Margaret Robinson stepped up to be our
0: really?
3: Scoutmaster, which was a girl, which was kind of a lady who was kind of weird, but Let me tell you, she was absolutely amazing. And what was cool about that was I didn't realize it until I got to middle school. And my math teacher was Mrs. Robinson, my scoutmaster. So I would go on these camping trips, and I would be like, all right, I get to get out of school. I get to hang out with the guys. And then I'd be sitting by the campfire, and guess who would pull out math notes and get me ready for the test on Monday? Mrs. Robinson. So I would be like, I'll get AB honor roll in math. My parents were blown away on, how did you do that? Well, I had to study on weekends with my teacher. So she was a big stepping stone on getting me involved with math, but not only that, but getting me prepared in Boy Scouts. So it worked out really, really well. And she was awesome. She was a really, really cool teacher as well as a mentor growing up.
0: Right. She stepped in. I thought it was a cool story. No, it's beautifully, beautiful story. And not to mention, I like the way you threw in that be prepared stuff.
3: Yeah, you know it. Yeah.
0: She, you know, that is really a beautiful story, and I'm so glad. That what a way to finish up the show, Nick. I can't tell you how much I appreciate that. Is a beautiful story of somebody that stepped in that you could have a, who knows, the boys that were involved in that. Thank you, Nick. God bless you.
3: Yes, sir.
0: Well, Doc, we'll give you the last word as we head into the last couple minutes, because I know this one's right up your alley of all those years of being around professors and teachers. And what would you like to share?
23: Well, for our teachers, again, thank you for showing love to many times students that may not be lovely. There's a story, and it's been pretty much proven that it's a fictional story, but it's a story about a boy named Teddy. And every year at Liberty, I would read this story to our teachers. And when Teddy showed up at school in each grade, the teachers put stuff about him that just wasn't, you know, well, they're being kind of honest about it, but like first grade, Teddy shows promise with his work and attitude, but poor home situation. Second grade, Teddy could do better. Mother seriously ill. He receives a little help at home. Third grade, Teddy is a good boy, but too serious. A slow learner. His mother died this year. Fourth grade, Teddy is very slow, but well-behaved. Father shows no interest. Well, when he comes to the fifth grade, Teddy brought a gift to his teacher, and everybody laughed at it, but the teacher didn't. And she was so helpful to Teddy. And later on, the end of the story is he invited her to come and sit where his mom would sit, and her name was Miss Thompson, and Miss Thompson made a difference in Teddy's life. And that's what teachers are doing. They're making a difference in people's lives who have difficult lives. And yes. I just, again, thank you, teachers, on Teacher Appreciation Day.
0: Amen. Amen. Thanks. We will talk to you tomorrow.
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7: For American Family News, I'm Robert Thornton. President Donald Trump gave an update on the conflict in Iran. He made the comments at the White House.
8: They want to make a deal. We've had very good talks over the last 24 hours, and it's very possible that we'll make a deal.
7: The comments come the same day that President Trump and First Lady Melania Trump spoke to the mothers of military service members, celebrating them as well as mothers who serve. They highlighted all of those involved in current deployments in the Middle East ahead of Mother's Day weekend. Over 600 military personnel from multiple countries are searching for two U.S. soldiers who went missing in Morocco during U.S.-African military exercises scouring underwater caves in the Atlantic coast, according to authorities. The two U.S. Army members went missing last week near a training area in southwestern Morocco, according to the Moroccan military. They are believed to have been on a recreational hike and may have fallen into the ocean. Three cruise ship passengers likely infected with hantavirus have been taken off the ship and flown to the Netherlands. Here's Fox's Jessica Rosenthal.
9: Two patients with hantavirus infections and one suspected of being infected, including the ship's doctor, were flown out of the Cape Verde Islands off the coast of West Africa to the Netherlands. The ship was continuing on to the Canary Islands, where remaining passengers are expected to receive medical screenings before being allowed to return home. A Dutch national died on board the ship a month ago. His wife, who left the ship, died after collapsing at the airport in Johannesburg, South Africa. And the body of a German national who died remains on the ship. Officials told the AP they believe the initial infected couple contracted the disease, which is spread by inhaling contaminated rodent droppings while birdwatching at a landfill during a stop in Argentina. Jessica Rosenthal, Fox News.
7: More findings about the benefits of drinking a cup of coffee. Here's Fox's Lisa Brady.
10: A daily cup of Joe can give you an energy boost, but it could also protect against aging and possibly help ward off chronic diseases. For decades, research has linked coffee consumption to longer life and lower risk of chronic disease. Now scientists say they figured out how. Texas A&M researchers say it isn't the caffeine, but rather compounds in coffee which activate a receptor in the body, recognized for its role in aging, stress response, and disease. The study finding that compounds like polyhydroxy and plant-based polyphenols were much more active, but despite the apparent connection, more research needs to be done.
7: A candidate for governor is trying to relate to people while also poking fun at herself. Here's AFN's Chris Woodward.
24: Katie Porter said in the ad that she is not like most people who run for governor. According to Porter, she actually gets what people are going through these days.
25: A single mom of three kids, I know what it's like to push the shopping cart. My minivan has almost 200,000 miles. I have a grown kid who may soon be living on my couch. To give Californians what they need, it's going to take standing up to Donald Trump, calling out greedy corporations, and stepping on some toes along the way. Now, could you guys please get out of my shot?
24: The part at the end is in reference to a viral clip of Porter, then a member of Congress, getting upset at staffers getting in her shot while she was doing a video in July of 2021. Responding to all this on Fox News Channel's The Will Cain Show, podcaster Allie Beth Stuckey said Porter missed an opportunity with her ad.
26: I thought that she was going to say, look, we need someone who's tough. I know I've had my moments, but that's just because I care a lot and I really want to serve you. That would have been better. That little thing that she did actually wasn't funny. Mm-hmm. Whatever the opposite of aura is, that's what Katie Porter has.
24: Porter has polled better than many other candidates in the race for governor of California, but she still trails Republican Steve Hilton and Chad Bianco, as well as Democrats Javier Becerra and Tom Steyer. Because of how California does its primary, voters will choose between Republicans and Democrats. The top two vote earners will go head-to-head in the general election later this year. I'm Chris Woodward.
27: This is CNN.
7: CNN founder Ted Turner has died. His company, Turner Enterprises, says the television pioneer died today. He transformed an obscure Atlanta television station into the first satellite-based superstation and founded Cable News Network, the first 24-hour all-news TV network. Turner was 87. That is all our time for this hour's news. 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
28: God has really blessed me. 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And he's shown me through all those experiences that there is one problem and one solution, and that's why we do this show.
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2: When the God of the universe created the world, he didn't snap his fingers or wink his eye. The Lord spoke.

see, up through 13, there's a lot that is not news. You probably read in the news. Well, that is if you follow news like I follow news, which is going through select channels, picking them by topic of expertise. In this case, a topic of expertise channel I use that covers the technocratic medical state informed me that the brain implant to fight depression has received preliminary approval from the Federal Drug Administration, which gets 40% of its funding from pharmaceutical companies and companies that make brain implants. That's news. Here's what's not news. Be anxious for nothing, but in everything by prayer and supplication with thanksgiving, let your requests be made known to God, and the peace of God, which surpasses all understanding, will guard your hearts and minds through Christ Jesus. The news is, you know, that 6G executive order President Trump signed to accelerate usage of brain implants. That came first. What comes second is the corrupt Federal Drug Administration announcing preliminary approval of opening up your skull cap and inserting a computer chip into your brain to fight depression has been approved. We have the Bible. We have the technocratic medical state. Now, once that brain implant's in there, they can do whatever they want with it. Have you ever seen the terms of service updates you get from time to time in email? You might get something, say, from an app you use. We've updated our terms of service. Read them here. And you know there's no point in reading them because there's no I disagree button. There's no all okay this part, but not that part. That doesn't exist, so you don't read them. I do some advertising on my podcast, and I'm part of a Shopify network that sometimes represents companies that I can look at and try their products, and if I like their products and I find them to be good companies, I can promote them. And they're always sending me these updates. Our terms of service have changed. Your contract terms have changed. I will look at the companies that send me stuff, and I'll contact them directly because I know I can create a contract with them and we could both sign it and then it doesn't change and Shopify just changes it whenever. Do you think that these brain implants, I mean, the companies would never change their purpose, right? Once they're in your head, what would you do about it if they did? If you sign up for this stuff, I hope you'll have a lawyer read everything because they're not going to be incentivized to keep in their lane. So that's some news. In my circles, the brain implants are approved. Not news. Be anxious for nothing, but in everything by prayer and supplication with thanksgiving, let your requests be made known to God, and the peace of God, which surpasses all understanding, will guard your hearts and minds through Christ Jesus. I had a little downtime this morning between the live podcast I do every morning and then the recorded podcast we do after that and then this program. And instead of working, I went out and laid in the sun. And it was recharged. Vitamin D, silence, and in a field out there. The grass right now is sprouting. Some people would call it overgrown. I call it beautiful. And it wasn't that hot. It was maybe 72 degrees. So I lay out for a good amount of time. And I didn't sleep, but I was refreshed because that's how God designed us. So the brain implants are approved. I wonder, do you think that the companies that are marketing these are going to make sure that prior to cutting someone's head open, and putting these brain plants inside their heads, or maybe they're small enough to just go up and through your aorta. Maybe that's how they'll do it. Maybe they won't have to cut your head open. But before they stick tech in your head, do you think they're going to make sure that people have tried sunshine and exercise and diet modifications and friendship and connection and prayer and the Bible, and a relationship with God? I doubt it. That would violate their motive.

So some news. They didn't do that with the drugs. The SSRIs that have been horrible for so many people, more addictive, as we shared yesterday, RFK Jr. explaining the fact that he's a recovering heroin addict. And he thinks his heroin addiction pales in comparison to SSRI addiction. I've seen it in our own family. My wife, with her incredible work to get our daughter off those drugs. My daughter, with her incredible work following the plan. God, of course, doing his role perfectly. They didn't consult us about the addictive nature of this. They didn't warn us. Our fault. But they should have warned us. And our daughter was not at that point really able to go out and exercise and have diet modification. So when they put these brain implants in people, do you think they'll first of all say, have you tried God's plan? I doubt it, but we can do it. You know, we talk so often about the news on this program, and that's sort of the focus usually of the first segment, but occasionally God just seizes control. I'll love that when it happens. Randy's my witness. There's a show sheet sitting right here. Here at Idaho, Alex worked hard to pull the audio clips, and Randy worked hard to put them in the right place in the computer system there at HQ, American Family Radio HQ in Tupelo, Mississippi. And then I was just thinking about our prayer time last night, my wife and I, and we were in Philippians. So there's lots of news to discuss. There's the back and forth in the Iran war. We now have Marco Rubio, who is going to the United Nations. And Marco Rubio is asking the United Nations to write a very, very sternly worded note to Iran to tell them to stop attacking our ships that are trying to guide other ships to the Strait of Hormuz. And I mean strongly worded. Maybe that'll convince Iran. We have President Trump, who took a pause from the war effort because there's this 60-day window in which Congress needs to approve this, and that's on pause. Or I think he said it's been terminated. And last night, the president announced that he is once again threatening generational destruction if Iran doesn't get its head together. But the UN could write a sternly worded note. So that's news. This is not news. It should be news, but it's not. Again, the Apostle Paul, Philippians, and this is Philippians 4, eight through 13. Finally, brethren, whatever things are true, whatever things are noble, whatever things are just, whatever things are pure, whatever things are lovely, whatever things are of good report, that there's any virtue and if there's anything praiseworthy, meditate on these, the things which you learned and received and heard and saw in me. These do, and the God of peace will be with you. And we'll stop there. That's verse 9. So that's Philippians 6, verses 8 and 9. So what are these things? I just told you I was laying down in a field God made with the grass he made, under the sun he made, and you're somewhere under the sun he made, unless you are time shifted and it's night, in which case you're under the moon he made. Your heart beats at a rhythm that God decided and designed. Your breathing is a miracle. The carbon dioxide oxygen exchange system is a miracle. The idea that it came about by random mutation, random circumstances, dumb evolution, it's insane. It's not possible. And so that's the thing that is noble. It's just. It's pure. The night is going into the youth group, and I think I shared this with you guys. I was blessed with a trip to the dump. Landfill, which sounds like a strange blessing, but I don't normally make that trip, but my truck was full of twigs and sticks and limbs from the forest management we're doing in the property that God's given us to steward, and I didn't get it emptied during the weekends, and so I went in on Monday and I pulled in, and there was a man wearing a back brace, using a cane, an older man. Looking at his face, he spent his career outside. I'm betting
by the nature of the way he walked and his hands and how rough they were. I'm betting he was probably in forestry, probably in logging. You know, if you know, you know. Sort of the look of that. Maybe mining. Hard work, though. And I don't know how many hours it would have taken to empty this truck. And thank God I got the opportunity to go help him. But I failed to pray with him. Even after he said, old age is really hard, and said to me, it looks like you've got a few good years left in you. I failed to pray with him. I told you about that, right? But man, that was pure. A noble man out doing the work that's hard for him to do physically. Noble, it's pure. So that same night, that same exact night, I went to youth group. And my friend Scott came in. I consider Scott to be one of the bravest men I've ever met. Scott continues to go seek employment, and he's my age, and often employers accuse him of being drunk. He was going in to apply for a job somewhere that involved carrying packages and keeping track of the packages, and they kept him in the lobby for a long time, and he finally said, hey, I don't mean to be rude, but, you know, I did have an appointment. And the manager came out and said, hey, look, we can't hire you. You're clearly drunk. And Scott said, no, I'm not drunk. I have a traumatic brain injury. So I look drunk, but I don't drink. I consider him one of the bravest people I've ever met because despite this injury and the way he walks, he's still this man. Saw him in the hallway, said, hey, brother, how are you? He was breathing heavy. You okay, Scott? He said, yeah, I just have to help a lady push her car off the freeway. She was looking at her cell phone and got confused and ran into a ditch. I just had to help her push it into a safe place. And Scott's not well in terms of physicality. He did that because Scott is a noble man. That's pure and that's holy and that's of good report. And there's virtue in that and it's praiseworthy. I'd ask you to meditate on that. Scott was injured in a way that most people will never be injured. He was a professional baseball player. He's one of the top athletes in the world on his way to Major League Baseball career. He was in the minors, got called up. And then he got hit with a bad pitch, really bad. And there's the traumatic brain injury. Ended his career, but not his ministry. One of the reasons I consider one of the bravest men in the world, because he still goes to youth camp with, depends on what year he's working. You know, we cycle through with our kids. We meet them when they're ninth grade and we stay with them until they graduate. Scott still gets out on the volleyball field and sometimes the sand, still goes in and he kills it. Has trouble walking, but he kills it. Plays baseball with the boys. It's a funny thing. He can still hit him. Let's meditate on those things. Maybe they should be news. Maybe that's what we should discuss. We'll come back on the Disciples View.

Are you a financial grumbler? Hi, I'm Chuck Bentley with My Money Life from Crown. Grumbling is the act of complaining, muttering, or murmuring in a low tone, discontented, or bad-tempered way. It can be expressed in our words and deeds. Grumbling reveals a distrust of God's goodness and a dissatisfaction with His provision. The Old Testament describes Israel grumbling after God delivered them from slavery through astonishing miracles under the leadership of Moses. He parted the Red Sea, provided manna from heaven, and brought water from the rock. Yet the people complained about food and yearned for life back in Egypt. They questioned whether God was with them. Their complaints meant God is not enough. His provision is insufficient. His plan is flawed. Their negativity amounted to financial grumbling. Scripture doesn't minimize the reality of material need. God consistently shows compassion toward the poor and commands His people to care for them. The temptation is to believe that God has forgotten us when we're facing financial stress, uncertainty, lack of opportunity, and daily hardship. Yet contentment is not dependent on our circumstances. It's learned, cultivated, and rooted in confidence that God's presence is greater than our material provision. The Apostle Paul, writing from prison, declared that he had learned to be content, whether in plenty or in want. Trust grows in daily dependence. 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Look for it and be thankful. Now, this September, we're celebrating all that God has done through Crown over the last 50 years. 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Learn more at crown.org/50years.

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1: Alan C. Duncan, our executive producer of The Public Square, is with us. And Wayne, hey, Alan, we've been talking about the manifesto that was part of the shooter's rationale at the White House Correspondents' Dinner in the year 2026. Quite an amazing story. I encourage everyone to go back and listen to the long format broadcast of The Public Square and to get more details of the conversation. But I'd just like to take a second and talk about the power of words. Across all political spectrum, all ideological points of view, I sometimes wonder, do we forget people listen? Do we forget people read, and people are shaped by arguments?
2: 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Sometimes people, YouTube, TikTok, we treat it almost as a game, like there aren't real people on the other side of it. People are very impressionable. We're mimetic creatures. And we can get influenced by things.
1: 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God help us all.
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Welcome back to Disciples View. I'm Todd Herman. There's news, and then there is the stuff that's not news. And it really shouldn't even be news. We were just spending some time in Philippians here. And it's just something that the Lord put on my heart just as the show began, saying, hey, sometimes God does this. I know you've got your plans, but they're off. I want you in my word today. So that's what we're doing. And I don't know how long it will last. That's just right now. I was, again, going back, looking at the show notes. And there's a lot of good stuff. And we'll bring some of it back tomorrow, maybe. We're in Philippians 4. And we're just going through Paul's words on meditating on that which is good. He says in verses 8 to 9, finally, brethren, whatever things are true, whatever things are noble, whatever things are just, whatever things are pure, whatever things are lovely, whatever things are of good report, if there's any virtue and if there's anything praiseworthy, meditate on those things. The things which you learned and received and heard and saw in me, these do, and the God of peace will be with you. All around the country today, there were little babies born. And they're pure. Yes, I know. I understand. They're born with original sin. I know we'll get emails about that. I know. They're also nowhere near the age of accountability. And they're about as pure as humans can get. And the parents see them and there's just hope. They're precious. They need you. There's just hope. What a pure thing. And yeah, the world lurks around the corner. It's difficult for me to think about these things and not think about that time in life where things changed for our daughter. Boom, changed. World came crashing in. But pure, virtuous, holy, our daughter's showing all sorts of signs of the Holy Spirit bursting through in her. And as kids do, particularly at her age as a young adult, she's expressing it in her way. Somewhere last night in the country, someone was prayed into death. Is that virtuous? Is it pure? It is. Somewhere in the country last night, all over the place, family members gathered and they prayed. They told stories. They hugged and they embraced and they told the dying person, it's okay, you're going with Jesus. And it's pure and it's virtuous and it's holy and it's praiseworthy. Somewhere today, someone, no doubt, probably in this audience, somewhere today, someone saw someone else in need and stepped in. Sometimes that's just the funnest thing when you get to do that. When God puts you in a position to do that. Have you ever had that happen to you where you have what someone needs? Sometimes it puts you way out of the way. I was in, this was several summers ago, gosh, probably three or four summers ago. I was down at our local bait shop and gas station convenience store, and I was headed into the gym, and it was this insanely hot day. It was like 114 degrees in the pavement. And I was headed into the gym, and there was this lady, confused, standing around the gas pumps. And I said, hey, are you okay? And she said, no, this guy was with, and I don't, how far am I from, am I anywhere near Newport, Washington? No, you're state line, Idaho. Oh, because this guy are there buses? And I said, have you had any water? Have you had anything to drink? No. How long have you been here? Well, last night you were here since last night? Well, I went into the convenience store. I bought her Gatorades and water. I called my wife. I said, hey, I don't know what to do. There's this lady, and she's confused, and she's talking about last night, and she's barely dressed. I mean, she wasn't naked or anything like that, but barely dressed, and she drank this Gatorade, and I called my wife. I said, look, I can't figure out a bus. Uber would be $400. I can't figure out how to get this lady home. She lived by Newport, Washington. Are you okay if I drive her home? And my wife said, yeah, keep in touch with me. I'm going to be texting you. I said, please do. Please. I this is probably foolish. Yeah, I drove her home. She lived in a
a shop on acreage her dad gave her. And she had dogs. You know, we actually stopped and got dog food. There's this place that let her have free dog food. And do you want to come in? No. Thank you, though. And I talked to her about the Lord on the way there and asked her to pray. And, oh, we used to go to church, and we drove by a church. And she said, sometimes I go there. They're really nice. They give me food. So at least she was seeing the Lord's, and they give me food, and sometimes they bring me heat and food during the winter, and they're super nice people, and that's pure. It's virtuous that they do that. On the way out of that small town, and I called my wife and texted her, and okay, I dropped her off, and I'm driving down, and there's some police officers parked by the side of the highway, and I pulled over and rolled my window down. The officer said, morning, can I help you? I said, yeah, you know, I just met this lady. She was very confused. She was down in State Line, Idaho, and I brought her up here and dropped her off. She lives up at a shop. He goes, oh, yeah, Lori. I said, do you know her? He goes, yeah, I do. We all know her. She's not harming anybody. She's like, but man, I said, is there any helping her? He goes, I'd like to think so. You know, we make sure she's warm, and I'm surprised she got so far out of town, but I'm glad she's okay. But yeah, you know, we just try to keep her warm. And he said, I think the church up there takes care of her in the winter. He confirmed that. In that pure little town with sinful people, broken people, but they all knew Lori. If they see her getting too far out of town, they try to stop her. And they take her food in winter. And the church is trying to get her to come in. They're trying to get her to sell her land and put herself into care, into treatment, a place that can take care of her. Apostle Paul said, whatever things are true, whatever things are noble, whatever things are just, whatever things are pure, whatever things are lovely, whatever things are of good report, if there is any virtue and if there is anything praiseworthy, meditate on those things. And then there's the news cycle. And we could go back to the news cycle. I could tell you the story in the separate country of Washington State. There was a woman who was on video, crazed. I saw this like 3 days ago. There was a little boy, I'm guessing he's 10 or 11, and he's on an e-bike that someone called a dirt bike. It's not a dirt bike, it's an e-bike, and I don't think it's a very powerful one, but he was riding on the street, and in places like Spokane, people still do this. He wasn't bothering anybody, and this woman chased him in her car. She drove on the sidewalk in this residential neighborhood chasing this little boy. And he got away, praise God, and then someone contacted her and got the license plate number. And like an hour later, someone called the police. That woman was trying to get into their house. And this lady called the police. This lady just walked into her house. And my husband kicked her out, and she's still here. And so the police arrested her. And initially, she said, oh, I thought their dogs wanted to play with my dogs. And then she pretended to not remember chasing that boy. And then she said she wasn't drinking. And then later she apparently confessed to drinking. So, of course, she was put in jail and let out about an hour later. Bye. See, that's what happens in the separate country of Washington. So we could do the news cycle. Or we could go back to the Apostle Paul, whatever things are pure, whatever things are lovely, whatever things are of good report, if there's any virtue, if there's anything praiseworthy, meditate on those things. 99% of the time in the country, that doesn't happen. 99% of the time in the country, people don't do these things. I was reading a local Facebook page that covers local happenings. And it's just devoted to the things like people getting rescued. My friend Ben had to be rescued from a mountaintop. He was hunting. He killed a moose. And Ben is a very experienced, excellent mountaineer, hunter, knows exactly what he's doing. He is in the medical profession. He actually sliced his leg open and was bleeding out. Couldn't stop it. People had to go rescue him. It tracks things like that. That's where I learned about this site. There's a guy who capsized his kayak up in Sandpoint across from this lake, in this lake, which is a very, very deep lake.
And it's so deep that they actually operate submarines there in deep water training because it's deep and cavernous and it's complicated. We had a friend who was the admiral up there. He capsized his kayak by the Long Bridge. And the Long Bridge, if you're from here, you know it's an incredible drive. Oh, picturesque. Someone driving by saw it early in the morning, watched him capsize, slowed their car, and he was in trouble. And so they called the police and called rescue, and they said, we'll be there as quick as we can. And this guy was really in trouble. So the motorist got undressed, jumped in the water, swam out, helped the guy get back in his kayak because he knew how to do it, got in with him, shivered and waited. Rescue came. I got to the shore and guy's car had the hazards on and slowed traffic and a bunch of people were angry about the traffic being slowed and saved a life. Finally, brethren, whatever things are true, whatever things are noble, whatever things are just, whatever things are pure, whatever things are lovely, whatever things are of good report, if there's any virtue and if there's anything praiseworthy, meditate on these things. You're familiar with the theory of neuroplasticity? It's less a theory these days than a fact. We can change our minds, our minds. Okay, that's true enough. But did you know this? You can change the shape of your brain. You can change the shape of your brain. There's brain scientists, neurologists who are also Christian who've taken passages like this and said God invented neuroplasticity. Of course God invented neuroplasticity. He invented the brain. I've read about studies where people have lost the ability to speak because they've been in a terrible accident. There was a guy who was on a construction site and had a piece of rebar shoved through his eye into his brain out the back of his head, and he lived. He lived through it. I mean, he was unconscious. He had to go to the hospital, had to be put in traction, because if that piece of rebar moved in the wrong way, he could be dead. But he lived. So they had to be really careful about how they took the rebar out, and then he'd lost the ability to speak. But doing a scientific experiment, a doctor worked with him to reroute the speech signals in his brain to the other side of his brain. And through practice and meditation, he regained the ability to speak. And MRIs afterwards looked at, the speech centers, and they were going to say, are gone. They've moved. This would be very much akin to an electrician coming to your house and saying, hey, I have really, really bad news. This whole part of your house over here, this is rotted out. Those wires are corrupt and corrupted, and they basically dissolved. So, the wood there's rotten. I don't think it's a structural thing because this isn't weight-bearing. You get this concrete wall, but, your house is never going to work again. Sorry. And he could say, wait, couldn't you reroute the wire? Oh, yeah, I can do that. Sure. So the electrician goes to the source, reroutes it around the area that's rotted, and boom, house works again. But no one had to cut into that man. They did it to remove the rebar. So this passage from the Apostle Paul, it begins with this idea of anxiousness. Be anxious for nothing, but in everything, by prayer and supplication with thanksgiving, let your requests be made known to God. And the peace of God, which surpasses all understanding, will guard your hearts and minds through Christ Jesus. So let's look at that as step one. Lord, the news cycle can cause me to feel anxious. Remind me that you're in charge. That you win, that we can put on Christ. We can walk in the armor of God. Step one, Lord, I give you my anxiousness. I have need to be reminded you're in charge. Step two, rewire your brain. Whatever things are true,
Jesus Christ is the way, the truth, and the life. No one comes to the Father but through him. He is with us even till the end of the age. Whatever things are noble. My friend Scott doesn't walk very well, but he pulled over and helped a lady out of a very dangerous situation. Whatever things are just, God is justice. There will be justice. Whatever things are pure, whatever things are lovely, whatever things are of good report, if there's any virtue, if there's anything praiseworthy, meditate on these things. And in doing so, rewire your brain. Be not transformed by the things of this world, but constantly refreshed through the Word of God. We'll come back on the Disciples' View.

0: History was made on today's date. 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
1: In exchange for some brass buttons and a scarlet cloth worth about $24, Manhattan Island was purchased from the Manhattan Indian tribe on this day, May 6, 1626, by Peter Minuit, governor of the New Netherland province. Naming the island New Amsterdam, it was later taken over by the British and renamed New York City. The original Charter of Freedoms for the colony stated, "The colonists shall, in the speediest manner, endeavor to find out ways whereby they may support a minister and a schoolmaster, that thus the service of God and the zeal for religion may not grow cool and be neglected."
0: This has been an American Minute with Bill Federer. For a free transcript, call American Minute at 1-888-USA-WORD.

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1: Hi, I'm Barry McGuire, author of Ignite Your Life, explaining how you can have wholehearted faith regardless of your circumstances. In John 17, 16, Jesus tells his Father, "They do not belong to this world any more than I do. Make them holy by your truth. Teach them your word, which is truth. Just as you sent me into the world, I am sending them into the world." When this sinks in, you'll realize this world is not your home. You're just passing through, and the things on earth will grow strangely dim in the light of his glory and grace. In layman's terms, we're talking about a relationship with God that few Christians ever experience. This is oneness with God's desire and purpose to seek and save the lost, that none should be lost. Everything else pales in comparison. 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Ignite your life. 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

0: Welcome back to Disciples View. I'm Todd Herman, and we'll get to the Tyra Babbling and a personal note here today. And if you've been listening throughout the show, number one, thank you for that. Number two, if you're just joining us, this is one of the days where the show is what God decided it would be. I was just talking to Randy over the break saying, hey, maybe we should get back to the script here. And he said, or the show. He said, hey, this is the show. I love it. We both feel this way, my brother and I, when God takes over the show. But God said, okay, done what I want you to do. We were in Philippians. And I'd like us to keep this in mind. We were in Philippians 4, and we were going through 6 through 8. The Apostle Paul reminds us to be anxious for nothing, but in everything by prayer and supplication with thanksgiving, let your requests be made known to God, and the peace of God, which surpasses all understanding, will guard your hearts and minds through Christ Jesus. Let's guard our hearts and minds. Let's practice this. In our youth group, we talk about Scripture. Read the Scripture. Observe it. What observations do we draw from it? What applications can we create in our life? How can we put it in practice? So let's take 6 through 7 and put it in practice as we go through some of the things that are planned for the show. Okay? This is a cleanup item. And it comes from the Technocratic Medical Society, the class of people who want to control our bodies and view our bodies as just places to park their apps. We talked in the first segment of the show today because there's news and there's what should be news. That God is still active. God is still winning. He wins in the end. He has complete victory. Redemption is still ours. The free gift we cannot earn. So that's what should be news. There's the news that the FDA has given preliminary approval for a brain implant to not cure, of course, but to mitigate the effects of depression. We compared that with a biblical approach, rewiring your brain, using the neuroplasticity God designed into us, prayer and supplication, and then meditating on the things that are good and being in things that are good, like the meadow I was just laying in the sun in between shows, like the instances we talked about of noble behavior. So keep that in mind as we play this. This is audio from a Massachusetts legislative meeting wherein this man called a massive so-called vaccine death cover-up in that state.
1: Cassidy Baraka was 7 years old, got her vaccine, reacted in 5 minutes.
2: Go ahead, I'll extend it for a few seconds.
1: Thank you. Vomited for 8 to 10 hours. Then she got a second vaccine, terrible abdominal pain, and she died at 7 years old from her second COVID shot. And the only thing on her death record in part one says she died from COVID. Everybody can look this up. You can try to try me for felony, whatever. This is all the truth. Ian Shoemaker was 11 years old. Amaya McDonough Rocha was 12 years old. Cerebellar tonsillar and bilateral uncal herniation stroke in a 12-year-old girl. I hope doctors would understand what a cerebellar tonsillar and bilateral uncal herniation is in a 12-year-old. She got 4 vaccines on August 3rd, 2022. Meningococcal Tdap, her 3rd COVID shot, and HPV. She reacted and died from a stroke in that month. So these are all facts in the record in Massachusetts. So you have a legal duty to act, to investigate the department. Every one of you has that legal duty. You took this job. And if you don't investigate it to find out that what I'm saying is true, and they committed felony fraud as a matter of custom and practice in Massachusetts, overinflating COVID deaths and hiding vaccine deaths. Okay, thank you. All this science stuff goes over your heads. I get it. But the reality is these people died from the vaccine. They were certified on the records as having died from the vaccine, and it was hidden by removing the Y59.0 code, which means death from viral vaccines. So it's being hidden from the public. So with the fraud that I'm accusing, what good are all your statistics? You got to straighten out your house first.
0: Praise God for testimony like that. And praise God. Be anxious for nothing. But in everything, by prayer and supplication with thanksgiving, let your requests be made known to God, and the peace of God, which surpasses all understanding, which guards your hearts and minds and souls through Jesus Christ. Okay. Lord, praise you for bringing this into the light. Praise you for inventing speech so we can share it. For protecting this network so we can share it. For this audience base that can go out and share it now with others. Thank you for that. Lord, thank you for reminding us that you are justice. And that unless people repent of these things, they will face eternal justice, which pales or causes to pale in comparison any justice we can mete out. Lord, it is pure, virtuous. It is of good report. It's lovely for us to pray for people who did this to others. I feel anxious with this because I honestly, Lord, don't know if my prayers are sincere and genuine. When I pray for people who did that to kids, knowingly lying about the deaths and the dangers of the shots, I really feel anxious when I try to pray in that way because I don't want to lie to you. Because it's impossible. I mean, we can speak the lies, but you know. And so I'm anxious in this because I want to be able to pray sincerely for people like that. And it would go, I would go against my nature if I didn't remind us that on Monday, we have the last statutory day that we can, the DOJ can charge Tony Fauci, who is the architect of all these things. And there's people speaking out, which is noble. Robert Redfield is making amends, speaking out, which is noble. I hope he has also repented. I pray for him. Thank you, Lord, for the ability to share this. And thank you, AFR family, for making it possible to share it with you. On this program, we thank the Lord for placing supposedly wise people on tall towers of shaking sand with our feature called The Tower of Babbling.
3: 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A Disciple's View presents The Tower of Babbling.
4: Free fries when you get vaccinated? I got vaccinated. But there's also a burger element to this.
0: Three sound bites in today's Tower of Babbling. That's almost always the case. CEO of Starbucks has defended the price of their coffees jumping to $9.
5: Heard so much this year about the K-shaped economy. Fortunes for some Americans very different than for others. Is that not really something that's coming up in your sales?
6: You know, we're not seeing that in our business. What we're seeing is people, you know, they want to have a special experience. And regardless of what your income level is, in some cases, you know, a $9 experience does feel like you're splurging. And then what that means is we have to make it worthwhile.
0: Okay, he went on to talk about people paying for the experience. True. But $9 for the coffee when you can have the experience for free? The experience of friends? Actual friends, not people you're looking at in a coffee shop? I was born and raised to be a capitalist. Being born and again, it's much more for me about the kingdom than capitalism. Second soundbite in today's Tower of Babbling. You're about to hear from the chief medical officer at Planned Parenthood, Greater Ohio.
7: Dr. Kumar, can biological men become pregnant and give birth?
8: So men can have pregnancies, especially trans men.
0: Gosh, what if we could we find something from the Bible? Good will be called evil and evil will be called good. Could we find something from the Bible? People will reject sound teaching and seek out false teachers who will tickle their itching ears. Could we find things from the Bible? God uses his simple things to shame the wise. Men can carry babies, especially trans men. In other words, women can get pregnant. Got it. What's the feature name again of this segment we came up with? That's right, the Tower of Babbling. Last soundbite in today's Tower of Babbling, Laverne Cox, a man pretending to be a woman, says that banning men from women's sports and bathrooms will lead to genocide.
9: At the heart of every genocide is dehumanization. That is the beginning. When we begin, and I know we're talking about animals here, but when we stop seeing our fellow citizens as human, then we can commit violence against them with impunity, take away their rights.
0: Yeah, okay. You're You're correct. That's the way it works. And pointing out that you are a human man and not a human woman, you're an adult human male, not an adult human female, that's not disappearing. It's not making you less than human. It's, in fact, clarifying your humanity. Because, gosh, is there something from the Bible? God created man in his image. In his image, he created him. Male and female, he created him. Wow, the Bible works. And that's a wrap for today's Tower of Babbling.
3: That was the Tower of Babbling.
10: 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I was going to put him...
3: On a Disciple's View.
0: On a personal note today, there are days like this. Where God just completely takes over. And with the exception of the last segment, the first two segments, I get no credit. If you like them, credit God. If you didn't, I didn't communicate God's design well. Because his plan is perfect. But have you ever had times like that where God just takes over in your life, where you end up doing things that you didn't think you could do because God took over? On an occasion to talk with a gentleman who was in the sea. He was in a terrible plane crash. And this is years ago, and I did this interview, and I should try to track him down. Because what he said in this, that his plane crashed in the ocean. He escaped. There was a beacon, for sure, sending signals, but he was going to be in the water for a very long time. The plane went down. He didn't have time to get anything to float with. He was in the water, hoping to be rescued at night. And then the weather changed. And then the clouds came in, and he knew enough about being a pilot, and he knew enough about rescue missions, and he knew enough about rescue beacons and winds and the direction of winds and the size of the waves that rescue, that just got longer term. And he could not fathom that he could make it. Treading water for all that time, he could not fathom that he could make it. And so he began doing this inventory, these things that he was going to miss, and he's trying to tread water. And he's a guy who was in great shape, which, by the way, can really play against you when you're treading water. You are far better off being super heavy with fat, high fat content because you can float. I used to weigh almost 400 pounds. I could tread water in a lake for hours at a time with no effort. This guy had good muscle mass, very light fat, struggling to swim, started to take inventory of the things he would miss. And one of the things he would miss as he was starting to go down is he looked up at the sky and thought, man, I'm going to miss looking at this. And then the Lord said, so keep looking at it. Keep looking at the sky. And in humankind, it is impossible, but for God, all things are possible. So every time he began to start to go under, he looked up at the sky. And every time he did this, he looked up and he said, God, help me. And he stopped saying, God, help me. And his self-talk changed from God, help me, to God, save me, to God, strengthen me, to God, propel me. Oh, what were we talking about earlier? What was the scripture that we were talking about earlier? Your supplications to the Lord? Wasn't that what we were talking about? Isn't that what God called me to speak about today? Be anxious for nothing, but in everything by prayer and supplication with thanksgiving, let your requests be made known to God. And the peace of God, which surpasses all understanding, will guard your hearts and minds through Christ Jesus. He begun by praying, God help me, God save me, God strengthen me, God save me, God propel me, propel me. You're told to stay where you're at when you're lost. He's at night, he's in the ocean, the waves are coming in, the weather has changed, rescue's unlikely. And so he did the craziest thing. He chose a direction and he swam. Instead of treading water, he swam. And he swam to the point where he thought he was being attacked by sharks, fish to take him down because his feet were cut, being attacked by coral reefs. God propelled him. May God propel us towards him. the truth and the life. The way, the truth, and the life. This is the Todd Herman Show. No, it's not. I'm sorry. In the beginning was the Word was with God, the Word was God, until God gives us permission to speak again, and there's peace wash over you. This is a Disciples View on American Family Radio. God be with you.

0: I'm Ruth Kramer with Mission Network News. Just like that, India's political landscape has shifted. Elections this week in four states and one territory returned the Hindu nationalist coalition, led by Prime Minister Narendra Modi, to dominance. With a key win in West Bengal, the coalition now governs 21 of India's 28 states. A man we'll call Paul serves as a pastoral coach in support of work in India. He believes that Modi's party will push to change India from a secular republic to a Hindu republic.
1: And they were short of one state, and now they won this West Bengal. So we can soon expect that constitutional amendment happening very soon.
0: Paul says Christians and Muslims have testing times ahead. Believers will have to re-strategize how they do missions with the potential of going underground. Pray for wisdom as India's church navigates new political realities. And a new program is helping deaf Bible translation consultants get the training they need more quickly. Sign language scripture is severely lacking worldwide. Door International's Rob Myers tells us,
2: out of over 300 sign languages, a vast number of them don't even have a Bible translation started.
0: Groups like Door recruit and train deaf Christians to translate God's word. But the lack of scripture creates a conundrum.
2: In most deaf communities, deaf leaders lack background in the Bible because they haven't been able to access it.
0: And that's where consultants come in. They help Bible translators understand the original meaning and context of Scripture. A lengthy training process means deaf consultants are rare, but Door's Cedar Institute packs a seven-year training process into three, and they need your help to keep it going. We'll connect you at missionnews.org. 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
5: This is American Family News. I'm Robert Thornton. The White House believes it is close to a deal with Iran. Ashley Webster of Fox Business is in Tel Aviv with more.
6: The focus now is on a one-page memorandum, basically a framework for a peace proposal that would include committing Iran to a moratorium on nuclear enrichment. It is believed the deal would also call for the U.S. to lift sanctions on Tehran and both countries remove restrictions on transit through the Strait of Hormuz. Iran's foreign minister, Araghchi, met with his counterpart in China. Analysts say it could play a role going forward. There is speculation that President Trump perhaps could make a detour to Islamabad to sign some sort of peace agreement before heading to Beijing to meet with President Xi next week.
5: Iran's foreign minister met today with his Chinese counterpart. The U.S. Department of Education is investigating the Los Angeles Unified School District. The Department of Education says it appears the school district is protecting sexual predators at the expense of its students. Examples include policies to automatically reassign teachers accused of sexual misconduct with students. The school district issued a statement saying it takes all allegations seriously and that it remains committed to transparency, accountability, and fostering a safe environment for all. House Democrats are accusing Commerce Secretary Howard Lutnick of bending the truth during a closed-door interview today in connection to his relationship with convicted sex offender Jeffrey Epstein. Here's Fox's Chad Pergram.
7: Commerce Secretary Howard Lutnick has given contradictory statements about his ties to Epstein. He kept in touch with Epstein after claiming he broke off contact. Lutnick and Epstein were neighbors for years. Lutnick told lawmakers they only met three times. And when he saw a massage table at Epstein's home, Lutnick decided to end any relationship with him. But Lutnick and his family traveled to Epstein's island years later. The committee is not taping the interview. That's because Lutnick is appearing voluntarily. He is not under subpoena.
5: California Democrat Representative Ro Khanna said that if the interview had been recorded and the president saw it, Secretary Lutnick would be fired. The midterms are coming up in November, and a historian and political commentator says it is crucial to President Trump's agenda that Republicans keep the House and Senate. More from AFN, Steve Jordahl.
8: David Barton of Wall Builders tells the Jenna Ellis in the Morning Show it's make or break for the Trump presidency that the GOP does well in the midterms.
9: I think it's really key for those of us that think the nation is moving in the right direction under President Trump. It's really important that we continue that in the next 2 years, that it not be a two-year presidential term.
8: He says the Senate will be fairly easy to keep. The House is where the effort will be needed.
9: There's about 56 House seats that are within 3.5 points one way or the other, meaning that they're close enough that either Democrat or Republican could win. Probably about 17 of those seats are absolutely key to the election.
8: Barton says the key to keeping the House is voter turnout, which usually drops during the midterms. But there is room for optimism.
9: I think there's several blue states that will actually pass some red ballot initiatives this election. And I think that that will draw red voters to the polls.
8: He says most state Republican parties are putting out very little effort in these midterms, so it will be up to churches.
9: Pastors are going to have to say, hey, Christians, you got to show up at the polls and vote. This is a really critical election.
8: I'm Steve Jordahl.
5: In education news, those looking to earn degrees at their own speed can now do so via their mobile phones after Cornerstone University tailored degree offerings and its business program to cater to students who prefer a self-paced program that can be completed on a smartphone. University President Garrison Moreno-Riano told Fox Business that the program launched in August and has about 250 students enrolled. On Wall Street, stocks were higher today. The Dow rose 612, the S&P added 106, and the NASDAQ climbed 513. West Texas Intermediate crude was down to about $96 a barrel. That is all our time for this hour's news. You can see more news at AFN.net, and we appreciate your listening. I'm Robert Thornton.

0: Anderson.
1: Thank you for joining me. It is the Wednesday edition of Point of View. And in the first hour, I'm going to spend just a little bit of time in the first half hour talking with our good friend, Dr. Paul Kengor, about the Pope and the President. I think he would bring a lot of great perspective on that. A little bit later, we'll get into what has happened in Iran. Also, a very good piece we've posted by Heather McDonald, which we'll get into. Second hour, we have a very good interview that we have planned with the former member of Congress, Rick Santorum. We'll be talking about some of the pro-life issues. And, of course, don't forget, tomorrow is our National Day of Prayer. We will certainly be talking about a lot of that then. But Dr. Paul Kengor has been on the program with us many times before, professor of political science.

0: He's also the senior director and fellow at the Institute for Faith and Freedom. In the past, has even been a visiting fellow at the Hoover Institution there at Stanford. I read him quite frequently in my subscription to the American Spectator. Individual has his doctorate from the University of Pittsburgh, as well as an honorary doctorate from Franciscan University as well. So, Paul, welcome back to Point of View.
1: Kirby, it's always good to be with you. Thanks.
0: Well, it's we've posted your piece here that comes from Spectator, Pope Leo versus President Trump. And I think you have been very clear in helping us understand that, first of all, some of the comments by the Pope, I think, could be honestly said taken out of context, or at least understand the context in which he was speaking them. But there have been some that have pointed out that the Pope and the President don't agree on a number of issues, and those have to do with everything from Venezuela to, of course, the ongoing conflict here in Iran.
1: Yeah, well, that's exactly right, Kirby. And I mean, you know, quite the brouhaha, I guess would be a kind of polite way to put it over that. But, you know, so you know, Donald Trump really kind of exploded at the Pope with his Truth Social post. I mean, that's definitely unprecedented in the history of the presidency and the papacy. And, you know, and I know a lot of Trump supporters think that maybe this Pope had it coming. He's been talking too much. He's been critical too much. But I followed this very, very closely. I mean, so yeah, I just did a 400-plus page biography of the new Pope. And I actually turned that manuscript in last fall. But ever since, I followed very carefully every single statement from Pope Leo. And he very rarely mentions Donald Trump or the Trump administration. And the one time that he sort of directly referenced something that Trump said, well, it was the Tuesday after Easter Sunday when Donald Trump made that statement. He said, 8 o'clock tonight, an entire civilization is going to be wiped off the face of the planet, never to return again. He said, I hope it doesn't happen, but it probably will. And at that point, I know a lot of Trump supporters, they've emailed me, said, well, this is just Trump. You know, he's not actually going to do it. Well, yeah. I don't know if we know that for sure. The Pope doesn't know that for sure. But at that point, Pope Leo came out and said, he didn't even use the T word, Trump, but he said statements about annihilating entire civilizations are, quote, truly unacceptable, unquote. And frankly, at that point, you know, the Pope does have a responsibility to speak out against that. And this Pope, who calls himself a son of Augustine, he's an Augustinian, and knows a lot about just war doctrine, knows that among the conditions of just war doctrine is that you don't threaten civilian populations. So to threaten, even the mere statement to threaten to wipe out 93 million Iranians, he kind of has to step in at that point and say it's unacceptable. So I think that got to Trump. Yeah. But what really got to Donald Trump was, and Donald Trump has since said this, he told Nora O'Donnell of 60 Minutes this, was the 60 Minutes interview with the three liberal cardinals, Supich, McElroy, and Tobin, especially McElroy, who came right out and declared this an unjust war, which Leo has not said. And if you search it on AI, it says that he has said that. He has not said that. He has not said that. So I want to say that it's cooling off a bit, but I think I just saw that Donald Trump told Hugh Hewitt maybe yesterday or the day before, I think he said once again that the Pope thinks it's okay for Iran to have nuclear weapons. And Leo has said, had to come out and say, I do not think it's okay for Iran. I'm completely against nuclear weapons, right? Just because he disagrees with Trump policy doesn't mean he thinks it's okay for the Iranians to have a nuke any more than Pope John Paul II, disagreeing with George W. Bush on Iraq, thought that it was okay for Saddam to have a nuke.
0: Right.
1: So I'm kind of going off here. Sorry to go on at length, but that's a little bit of the background, you know, of the fireworks of in the last few weeks between the Pope and the President.
0: Well, and again, I think that is very good and helpful, because in your piece, which goes on for 4 pages, and people can print it out if they don't get a subscription to the Spectator. And one of the things I think is kind of intriguing is one of the statements he made about aerial bombardment was not when he was speaking to diplomats or talking about politicians. He was talking about about airline executives, which I thought was very helpful. And, of course, since you've done the biography, I did not know this. The current Pope, the Holy Father's own father, went to war in 1942 and served in World War II.

0: So to argue that he would not understand what a just war would be, I think he would agree that World War II is perhaps the classic illustration of what would be a just war, wouldn't you think?
1: Well, absolutely, Kirby. And I had a very close friend who is he's Catholic. He's very angry at the Pope. And he said, of him and his wife, he said, our fathers served in World War II. How dare the Pope spit on the graves of our fathers? And I said, well, wait a second. Okay. I said, the Pope's father served in World War II. He was at Omaha Beach.
0: Yeah.
1: He was at Normandy. And if you look closely at the Pope's statement, and people say, this is splitting hairs. This is Pope-splaining. Look, the phrase that Leo said was, you know, God doesn't bless, or Jesus, the Prince of Peace, the King of Peace, doesn't bless those who wage war. And the term here is wage war. Who waged war in World War II? It was Hitler. It was Japan. You know, we responded defensively in World War II. We were not the aggressors. And my friend responded by saying, well, I know people who disagree with you on this, right? Wage war is a term that, according to traditional understanding of Catholic social teaching and just war doctrine, I mean, you know, Leo there is not talking. He would not consider our guys in World War II to have waged war. Look, as Christians, we call for faith, hope, and charity. I think there needs to be some charity here toward this Pope. He's a much more of a thoughtful man than people realize. And, you know, Donald Trump, love him or hate him, vote for or against him, and I voted for him. But let's be frank here. Trump is not careful with his word. Trump's a bull in a china shop swinging a baseball bat around.
0: Good illustration. Let's take a break. When we come back, I do want to, for just a few minutes, maybe educate our younger listeners, because there was a time when the Pope, the President, and the Prime Minister were actually very significantly working together to make a difference. And we'll talk about that with our friend Dr. Paul Kanger right after this.
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0: Let me begin with what seems like a ridiculous question. Is AI a fool? When I'm talking about AI, I mean artificial intelligence, and in particular, the various AI tools being used and significantly funded. When I'm talking about a fool, I mean the biblical definition of someone who lacks moral discernment and acts recklessly. I will admit that computers are not persons, so we probably cannot be called a fool. But many of the current applications known as LLMs say and do a lot of foolish things. Here are four problems many experts in the AI field say are severe limitations of these AI tools. First, they do not live in the real world. As one critic put it, they have no intuitive understanding of gravity, friction, heat, or hunger. Second, they have no persistent memory. Yes, there's some things you can do to build into an AI tool, but most conversations start with zero. Third, these large language models have no ability to reason. They're just guessing at information. They're predicting the next token. And when they appear to reason, what they're really doing is pattern matching. Fourth, they are limited in planning. There is no inherent ability to take into account factors such as geography or time differences. Considering these limitations, we shouldn't be surprised that these AI tools get hallucinations, that is, create fake data, and are willing to make major changes that can disrupt businesses and people's lives. They remind us of people we know who are very intelligent, but make foolish decisions. AI might seem smart, but it often seems to match the biblical definition of a fool. I'm Kirby Anderson, and that's my point of view.
2: Go deeper on topics like you just heard by visiting pointofview.net. 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
1: But once again, this, if we can, open up the phones, give you a chance if you would like to weigh in with any of your comments or questions. We are privileged to have with us for a little bit longer Dr. Paul Kinger. And again, he is a professor of political science at Grove City College and has written a great deal about this. And I thought for just a minute, since we do have younger listeners, sometimes when I refer to Ronald Reagan, well, that's ancient history, Margaret Thatcher, who? Even Pope John Paul II. And you have written two books on that topic, and there are all sorts of other things that you've written about in addition to the books. And it might be helpful for just a minute to recognize there was a time in which the President of the United States, the Pope, and the Prime Minister of England recognized how the three of them could bring about a remarkable change, and you have written about that.
2: Well, that's exactly right, Kirby. In fact, this is, I think, very relevant to what happened at the White House Correspondents' Dinner almost just a few weeks ago, where there was an attempted assassination on President Donald Trump. There had been an attempted assassination on Ronald Reagan at that same Washington Hilton Hotel.
1: Yes.
2: It was not the White House Correspondents' Dinner, but it was March 30th, 1981. And you know, that moment with Reagan occurred 6 weeks before there was an assassination attempt on Pope John Paul II in Rome on May 13th, 1981. And those two shootings really created a bond between those two. And when they met together at the Vatican a year later in June 1982, they talked about how they believed that God had intervened to spare their lives so that they could work together for, among other things, to try to end atheistic Soviet communism. So you had this really kind of blessed, wonderful partnership back then between the Pope and the President. So, you know, an American president, a Polish Pope. And right now, if we could only have that kind of a relationship between the American Pope, it's amazing to even say American Pope, American president. Yeah, but that was, those were definitely better times. But I can say this, having studied Leo very carefully, he's a very thoughtful, decent, kind man who believes in, you know, reaching out with an olive branch and working together with people. And I think if Donald Trump actually sits down with him and to, you know, talk, break bread, I think he would find that they probably have a lot more to agree on than to disagree.
1: I wish they would, too, because, as you point out, the Pope is a man of science, basically, a mathematician. Just a minute ago, some of our listeners that are listening to the commentary, and I know some go break away to commercials, but if you were, my commentaries about AI might even hold up the upcoming issue. This would be the June issue on artificial intelligence. And it does seem to me that having an individual with not only a theological background, but a scientific background is something we need in this 21st century with genetic engineering, artificial intelligence, of course, the whole issue of surveillance and more. This is something where, whether you're a Catholic, a Protestant, an atheist, whatever, there are the need for people to speak to some of these very important moral issues with some level of expertise and authority. And that's why I try from time to time to pay attention, though I'm not a Catholic, to what the Pope might say and see if there's something that can be used to advance an issue, even if we might have some theological disagreements. What are your thoughts?
2: Yeah, in fact, Leo talks a lot about AI.
1: Yes.
2: And he said that one of the reasons that he picked the name of Leo XIII is that Leo XIII wrote that famous encyclical, Rerum Novarum, which is widely known among Catholics and Protestants alike. And Rerum Novarum was meant in Latin, on the new things, and it worried about, among other things, new modern technologies coming in and replacing people in the workforce. At that point, it would have been 1880s, 1890s under Pope Leo XIII. And Leo XIV said he's really worried about new technologies like AI replacing human beings, people in the workforce, people in medical care, people in, you know, all sorts of other fields of study. So that's one of the reasons that he picked that name. You could identify with Leo XIII on that. And you know, like you said, too, he's a mathematician. At Villanova University, he actually majored in math, of all things. And I talk about that in my book. I have a pretty long section on that, Kirby, where I quote various people, mathematicians, a Catholic mathematician from Harvard who said, you know, I'm not surprised that the Pope is a mathematician because I believe that God is a mathematician, right? God, you could really see God's order and design in the universe, right? And they believe in absolutes too, mathematicians, right? 2 + 2 = 4, E = mc², force equals mass times acceleration. I mean, I'm looking at, around me right now at buildings and cars driving by, and these things are operating and standing because of math, right? And, you know, you don't apply relativism to mathematical formulas. That's going to get you a building that doesn't stand, a car that doesn't run. And so it's good to have a Pope who understands science, understands math, astronomy as well. And, you know, it really does, you know, people believe that, really do believe in a certain order and design in the universe.
1: Let's, if we can, for just a few minutes, also mention that the movie Reagan, which is one that certainly I've enjoyed watching, having, first of all, Ronald Reagan is my governor. I even have a autograph from the governor, Ronald Reagan, in my collection, as well as our president and things of that nature. You have written about that. And more importantly, if people have seen the movie and read your book, they'll say basically the book became the movie. Is that fair?
2: Well, that's exactly right. Yeah. So my book in 2004, God and Ronald Reagan, and then the book followed The Crusader, Ronald Reagan and the Fall of Communism in 2006.
1: Yes.
2: And yeah, and those became, in particular, notably, The Crusader became the basis for the 2024 movie Reagan, starring Dennis Quaid as Ronald Reagan. So that was, yeah, that took took 20 years, Kirby. To get from the first time I got the phone call from my good friend Mark Joseph, the producer in Hollywood, saying, hey, I love this book, God and Ronald Reagan. Anybody own the rights to it? To the time that it finally got on screen, took 20 years. Took 20 years to make it happen. But I was really pleased with the result. I thought the movie was terrific. And
1: I did too.
2: Candidly, I was quite surprised. It turned out way better than I thought it would.
1: Dennis Quaid looked like Ronald Reagan. Of course, they're doing that again. But again, for those of you that have been listening to Point of View for a long time, we went through a whole series with Paul, you know, God and Ronald Reagan, A Spiritual Life, God and George W. Bush, A Spiritual Life, went through this whole kind of series where for a while you were looking at that. And of course, you have been an expert all these years on the issue of communism. And we certainly depended on you for that. But I just thought for a minute, I might point people to one of the websites, faithandfreedom.com. And if you go there, you will see the Institute for Faith and Freedom. And there's the story also about how the book became the movie. So you can watch the video there. And so we have all of that information. And of course, we also, if you go down a little bit further, have a link to the American Spectator, Pope Leo versus President Trump, so that you can read that for yourself. Whether you're a Protestant or a Catholic, whether you believe in some of the things that are being said by the Catholic Church or even some of the things said by Donald Trump, I think we certainly wanted to try to bring some perspective and clarity to that. And I knew that the best way to do that would be to bring Paul Kanger on and also to encourage you to go to some of these websites that we have provided and the article to learn a little bit more. So, Paul, as always, it's great to have you on the program. And thank you for being with us today here on Point of View.
2: Oh, anytime, Kirby, and check me out at spectator.org. You can follow my articles there, including several that I've recently written on Pope Leo and Donald Trump.
1: I might just mention we do have a link to spectator.org, and that link is right there. And that one is from March 25th, and you can then follow that link. And I would encourage you to subscribe. I do. But again, you might want to consider what you want to do, but we've made that available to you as well. Let's take a break. And one of the things that yesterday Liberty mentioned is that we are making available this booklet, which we have put together, and it is published through Point of View, and it's on the Declaration of Independence and the Constitution. Now, she mentioned that you could call, but we've made it much easier. You can simply go to the website right now, you will see a banner that says, get your free booklet. It is free. And just click on the button that says free. 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
1: Back once again, Wednesday edition here of Point of View, and an opportunity to kind of get together and think about what is happening around our world. And let me just real quickly, as we mention the fact that we certainly do have on my commentary today something about artificial intelligence. And as a matter of fact, it really links back to a very good video in which an individual was pulling from those kind of experts that know a lot more about these AI tools than most of us do, and pointed out that there were at least four major problems with them. The first is, of course, that they really don't live in the real world. And from time to time, if you've ever used one of these AI tools, you recognize that it maybe wants you to go from one place to another place. And as they said, they have no intuitive understanding of gravity, friction, heat, hunger. Sometimes they really don't have an understanding of time differences, geography, things of that nature. And as a matter of fact, one of the articles that is in this upcoming June issue that I'm holding up right now, we haven't mailed it yet, is about what is called AI complacency, where people let AI make decisions for them, and some of those decisions tend to be catastrophic. Also, it talks about the fact that they have no persistent memory. I know when you get ChatGPT or Claude or some of those, you can kind of build in a little bit of memory, but most of the time you're almost starting with zero, and that's very different than dealing with human beings. Of course, one of the real problems with these large language models is oftentimes they're just guessing. They're using pattern recognition. It's not like they're really reasoning. They're figuring out what the next word would be, just as you're maybe texting on your phone. It's trying to guess what your next word is, just as maybe your spouse sometimes tries to guess your next word when maybe you pause for a little bit of time while you're trying to construct your sentence. And sometimes it's right, and lots of times it's wrong. And then most importantly, it's very limited in terms of planning. So the point I'm making is, something we talk about in this upcoming issue that you'll be receiving is, as valuable as these tools are, they are no replacement for you using your mind and your critical thinking skills. But the current issue right now, which probably you have at home and received in your mailbox, is this one on the war in Iran. And that brings us to this piece that comes out from the Wall Street Journal. Iran's regime ends the ceasefire. And they point out this is kind of where we are right now. The editors say the ceasefire in the Persian Gulf has been broken, and the culprit is the regime in Iran. President Trump now faces a decision how he plans to reopen the Strait of Hormuz, give Iran's regime what it wants in negotiations, or use the U.S. military to get ships through. Now, what we've been doing so far, and again, this is why we try to go into a little more depth on some of these issues, is that in many cases, we're talking about the fact that they really are not necessarily guiding the ships through. Project Freedom is really an attempt to just cordon off what would be considered an established or enhanced security area. If you look at your map of the Persian Gulf, you'll recognize that if the ships come closer to Amman, that's where you can, in a defensive posture, allow the ships to come through. And this particular article is, again, reminding us of some things that I hadn't really quite thought about, and that is the fact that Project Freedom has almost now become a humanitarian mission, because some of the ships have crews that are starving. They brought enough food to get in and to get out. They didn't anticipate they would be spending there for the better part of 2 months or more. And so in some respects, there's a real humanitarian aspect of that as well. Then, of course, even while the United States, through various kind of military actions, have tried to do all they can to actually protect these ships, you did have one South Korean vessel that suffered an explosion and a fire in the Strait of Hormuz, which led President Trump to actually say, yes, that did happen, and then wrote, perhaps it's time for South Korea to come and join the mission. And so what we are kind of seeing right now now, as he points out, is that the various Iranian groups are finding that they can't afford to lose, in some respects, their main leverage, which is, of course, closing the Strait of Hormuz and the blockage of oil and oil shipments, but there's only a matter of time before that really becomes even more difficult for them, as we've pointed out, not even being able to find enough storage facilities for the oil that's still being pumped out of the ground. Even more significant is that there has been a desire to try to do this in a defensive way, but sooner or later, and I suspect it may be sooner, we may have to go into an offensive posture. And again, as we talked about just a few minutes ago with Paul Kinger, the president is not exactly using diplomatic language. He told Fox News that the Iranians will be blown off the face of the earth. Somebody needs to get to the president and say this is not helpful with all of this hyperbole, but nevertheless, that is the case. But I think what is striking about this, and we'll be talking about this a little bit more in the next hour, especially with a piece from Victor Davis Hanson, is that because of the actions of Iran, it has really changed the Middle East in some pretty dramatic ways. Because what has sort of begun to happen is the fact that some of these Middle Eastern countries find themselves no longer willing to go along with what has been taking place in the past. They are deciding, for example, that they're going to leave UAE, for example, to leave OPEC. Those of us that are a little bit older remember back in the 1970s where there were long lines just to get gasoline because OPEC recognized that they actually had a way to actually terrorize the industrial world with threats about oil shortages and the rest. And now you have the United Arab Emirates, as well as probably others soon, leaving what was called OPEC, which had been something that had essentially a stranglehold on the United States and especially Europe and Asia and other countries. So in some respects, when we talk about what is happening in the Straits of Hormuz, the editors of the Wall Street Journal make it very clear that the United States and Israel will have to lead. The U.S. blockade of Iran's ports have been succeeding, and if the Strait of Hormuz reopens, the regime will have been outmaneuvered. The United States can do more than wait for Iran to shut in oil wells while both sides suffer. Give the president, they said, credit for showing the resolve that others lack to keep pushing. And so again, right now, the United States, Donald Trump, Israel and other countries on our side wield essentially a very significant strategic and military advantage, which they can use to pry open, they say, the Strait of Hormuz and maybe even shorten the timeline to those oil well shut-ins. And this is, I think, going to be very significant. But in the next hour, we will also spend just a little bit of time talking about, I think, in a very interesting sort of way, how this whole conflict has reshaped the Middle East, but at the same time also reshaped what is happening in Russia. Think about the fact that Russia right now finds themselves in a four-year war in which they've lost so many individuals. It has reshaped China in terms of how, in many cases, they may now be thinking twice before they want to think about taking Taiwan. And, of course, it has caused maybe even Europe to rethink whether or not their desire to sit this one out was such a good idea in that regard. So, if nothing else, those are some very important principles that I wanted to put on the table. We will continue to follow the war in Iran, and when we get back the next hour, we'll spend some time working our way through Victor Davis Hanson's piece on the global ripples from the Iran war. He says Iran war didn't just break Tehran, it shattered old alliances, exposed weaknesses in Europe, checked China and Russia, and accelerated an American-led geopolitical realignment. So some very significant things happening. I suspect that even with all those very successful things happening, the American people will still spend more time complaining about the price of gas at the pump the concerns about affordability, and as a result, vote out a number of individuals that would actually have backed the president. But we will see how that goes, because it's still many, many months away between now and November, although we did see some interesting things happening in some of the primaries in Indiana and Ohio. But let's take a break. When we come back, I think I wanted to, if nothing else, go to a very short piece that came from a very interesting evaluation of how Brandon Gill was, in a sense, conducting a master class in exposing the whole abortion euphemism, which is a great setup for our conversation later with Senator Rick Santorum, who engaged in a similar kind of conversation with Senator Barbara Boxer many years ago. Let's take a break. We'll talk about that right after these important messages.

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1: Next, we're going to spend some time talking with a former senator from the state of Pennsylvania who, when he was just 35 years of age, if I remember right, won in the 8th Congressional District, later became a senator, and was probably best known in a number of circles, especially pro-life circles, is somebody who took on the issue of partial birth abortion. And in some respects, I remember the conversation, we'll have him talk about that in the second hour, where the former Congresswoman of California, Barbara Boxer, and he were going at this whole issue, and he began to press her on, well, if the baby's head is out, is that then no longer allowed for a partial birth abortion? How much? And of course, she didn't want to have any of that conversation. Well, it reminded me of the conversation that we had the other day between Representative Brandon Gill, who is a member of Congress from the state of Texas. By the way, he's the son-in-law of Dinesh D'Souza, if you don't know that. And the conversation he was having with Jessica Waters of American University. And in a recent hearing, which had to do with the FACE Act, you know, we've talked about the FACE Act before, and we'll certainly get into that as well. They said in this particular piece, Alexander DeSantis said, in a recent hearing on the FACE Act, Republican Representative Brandon Gill put on a masterclass in exposing pro-abortion euphemisms, pressing the abortion advocate, Jessica Waters of American University, on which type of abortion procedure she prefers, saline injunction, injection, suction, or DNC. And of course, the woman, Jessica Waters, was obviously very uncomfortable with this line of questioning. And then, of course, as she points out, as Alexandria points out, clung to what you call the fig leaf of reproductive health care, because they don't really want to talk about abortion. And again, well, we're here to talk about abortion facilities, but they never really want to talk about what goes on behind the doors of those abortion facilities. And she points out that abortion advocates, as it turns out, are so accustomed to obfuscation that they ironically insist on discussing abortion facilities while refusing to engage in the very significant topic of abortion. And I think it was, as she points out, illustrative of the debate that took place years ago when in the 2016 presidential debate, you had moderator Chris Wallace ask Donald Trump and Hillary Clinton about abortion, citing Clinton's opposition to even a ban on partial birth abortion. After Clinton defended her position, Trump said, and this is now a direct quote, "Well, I think it's terrible. If you go with what Hillary is saying, in the ninth month, you can take the baby and rip the baby out of the womb of the mother just prior to the birth of the baby. Now, you can say that's okay, and Hillary can say that's okay, but it's not okay with me, because based on what she's saying and based on where she's going and where she's been, you can take the baby and rip the baby out of the womb in the ninth month of the final day, and that's not acceptable." Well, as Alexandra DeSantis said, it was characteristically inelegant, but it was effective. Pro-life groups heaped praise on Trump for doing what most Republican politicians rarely do, and that is using a highly public stage to expose the simple, horrible act of what happens during an abortion procedure. And I think it illustrates again something that we can learn as we talk with former Senator Rick Santorum, and even can learn from, again, some of the comments being made by Representative Brandon Gill. Of course, the article then goes on to remind us that really since that time, President Trump has drifted so far from the pro-life camp that he's actually received a fair amount of criticism from some of the pro-life groups, because he in the past spent a fair amount of time hailing himself as the most pro-life president in history and the individual that was able to defeat Roe versus Wade. But here's where we find ourselves now. And of course, you have the softening of the Republican platform in its historic support for the right to life of the unborn. So it reminds us that in some respects, if you're going to be engaged in the pro-life battle, the first thing you need to do is tell the truth. I know that seems sort of obvious, but unfortunately, you're going to be, in many cases, dealing with people who don't tell the truth. And a great illustration of that is something we talked about on Friday. We'll probably talk about it again on Friday because we have two of our guests who are quite familiar with the president's task force to eradicate anti-Christian bias. A lot of this grew out of the testimonies that were at the time given at the National Religious Liberty Commission, but also came from some of the investigation done by the Justice Department. And what we found out from the Trump Justice Department was during the Biden Justice Department's time, they worked closely with Planned Parenthood and with other far-left abortion advocates. They even created dossiers on some of the pro-life activists. They were taking pictures of them, of their children, and the rest, and they monitored the pro-life activists, tracked their movements, and in some respects, then, all that information was turned over to the Justice Department. But then, when those individuals were being prosecuted, it turns out that that information was not made available to them, which might have helped them in the trial. And so, again, we see not only did you have the pro-abortion groups, I should say, hand over all this information to the Justice Department so they could actually prosecute some of these pro-life individuals, but even more significantly, they withheld it so that it could not be used to defend themselves in court. One of the other things that we have learned, and since we were talking about the Pope and some of the Catholic ideas a minute ago, it turns out we now have documentation of how some of the federal prosecutors under the Biden administration even fantasized, this is their words, fantasized about prosecuting Catholic nuns. And of course, we also know that the Biden FBI spied on Catholic churches, and some of them even worked with Jack Smith when he was involved in prosecuting at that came former President Donald Trump. And so you can just see that this whole report that has come out from the task force to eradicate anti-Christian bias, as well as the report from the Justice Department about how some of that was used, once again just illustrates the great danger that we have. Next hour, we'll spend a little more time talking about some of the other things that have come from this task force to eradicate anti-Christian bias. There report is 200 pages long, and if we can, we'll just give you a kind of a brief summary of that. But just before we take a break, let me one more time today mention, as I hold up here for those of you watching online, this booklet that we have made available. It is the Declaration of Independence and the Constitution of the United States. It is a resource that I think you're going to find very helpful. Also, of course, includes the amendments to the Constitution, and it just gives all of this information in a way that you can use very effectively. Again, as we mentioned yesterday, you can certainly give us a call on our call-in line, 800-347-5151. That'd be our customer service line, I guess would be a better way to describe that, and ask for it. But the simpler way for those of you with a computer is simply to go to pointofview.net. You'll see a banner there that says, get your free booklet today, the Declaration of Independence and the Constitution of the United States. There's a place where you can give us your name and email. We can give you an instant download, but you also have a place where you can give us your mailing address, and we'll mail one of these to you. And you can do both. As a matter of fact, you can click on both the instant download and get the booklet. And I just think it's a great resource. America 250. I would encourage you to take the time to get a free booklet. And we'll be back right after this.
2: 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It's largely corrupt, with no Clark Kent standing up for truth, justice, and the American way. 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

0: going through the stations and caught Kirby and a very interesting topic. So just listening to it, and so just by hearing the topic, I can relate to some of those topics. But it has impacted my life a lot. I enjoy listening to the station.
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6: Former professor's case against University of Arizona will proceed. This is Matt Staver with Freedom's Call. An Arizona district court ruled that former ethics professor Daniel Grossenbach can proceed with his religious discrimination lawsuit against the University of Arizona. The university unlawfully fired him for his parental rights advocacy and religious speech. The university did not renew his contract in 2023 after receiving anonymous complaints about his advocacy against secretive gender policies at a local school board meeting where his children attend school. The court denied the university's motion to dismiss the case and allowed Grossenbach's case to move forward to the discovery phase in preparation for trial. Liberty Counsel represents Daniel Grossenbach. Professors at public universities do not shed their constitutional rights to free speech and religious exercise when they speak up for their children on matters of public concern. Stay informed at Liberty Counsel's website, lc.org/professor.
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7: American Family News, I'm Robert Thornton. In a post on Truth Social, President Donald Trump urged more Republican-led states to redraw the congressional maps in favor of Republicans. Here's Fox's Dana Marie McNichol.
8: Tennessee and Alabama, the latest states responding to his call. They're in the middle of a special legislative session to discuss redrawing congressional maps. Tennessee is expected to vote after they officially unveiled a new map that would carve up the majority black city of Memphis and likely flip the state's last remaining Democratic seat. Democrats are angry and compare it to Jim Crow-era voter suppression tactics. South Carolina is the latest state to join the push, announcing that lawmakers will vote on whether they want to redraw their maps. Dana Marie McNichol, Fox News.
7: The Trump administration wants to review and manage any artificial intelligence created by U.S. tech firms, according to a report from the New York Times. More from AFN's Steve Jordahl.
9: The White House is considering an executive order that would bring AI development under government control, considering how integral the technology is to national defense and the race we're in with China for AI dominance. The New York Times says there's no official comment on the story from the White House. Colonel Bob McGinnis, author of The New AI Cold War, says it's a 180 from the hands-off approach the Trump administration was taking.
10: They hit a brick wall, and they came to recognize that there are some genuine issues that need to be addressed.
9: Last month, Anthropic introduced a new AI app called Mythos that exposed thousands of software vulnerabilities at U.S. banks and government agencies. On Tuesday, Anthropic's CEO Dario Amodi said the U.S. has 6 to 12 months to fix the problems before China catches up.
10: This stuff is moving so rapidly. In spite of our competition with the Chinese, which is true, we need to take a step back. Guardrails are appropriate.
9: McGinnis says the other reason the government wants AI oversight is the military applications the technology will control, affecting everything from target location and acquisition to weapons control to logistics.
10: Why in the world a planner would not like a tool like that is going to allow them to execute with precision I'm sure that they will.
9: He says that's the blessing and the curse of artificial intelligence.
10: You're going to use it wherever you need it in order to accelerate things. So what used to take months and weeks is now taking hours or minutes.
9: I'm Steve Jordahl.
7: Two patients with hantavirus and one suspected of infection were evacuated today from a cruise ship at the center of a deadly outbreak, according to the UN Health Agency. The ship then departed Cape Verde with nearly 150 people on board, isolated in their cabins, and headed to Spain's Canary Islands. Former CDC Director Robert Redfield made these comments today on Fox.
11: One thing that is disconcerting, not alarming, but disconcerting, is this is the one hantavirus, the Andes virus, that has been shown historically to be able to be transmitted human to human. The other viruses are all rodent to man. The Andes virus has clearly shown the capability, rarely, but it can go human to human.
7: Health officials said passengers and crew members still on the ship were without symptoms. Authorities served a search warrant today at a home connected to the man convicted of killing 19-year-old college student Kristen Smart in 1996, according to law enforcement and media reports. Her remains were never found, and she was declared legally dead in 2002. Paul Flores was convicted in October of 2022 and ultimately sentenced to 25 years to life. Former President Barack Obama did an interview with late-night host Stephen Colbert that aired last night. Louisiana Republican Senator John Kennedy joined Fox today and gave his thoughts.
12: He might have been pandering to Mr. Colbert and his audience, all seven of them. President Obama has always been better at pandering than persuasion.
7: Obama praised New York City Mayor Zohran Mamdani in the interview. Severe weather is possible in parts of the South tonight. The Weather Service says to look out for all modes of severe weather. Monitor local outlets for the latest. See more news at AFM.net.
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0: Anderson.
1: Checking out today. Listen, we can get into a couple of other issues. This one's a little bit philosophical, but I think it fits very well to a conversation we had years ago when we had Jonathan Haidt with us. Jonathan Haidt is, of course, the author of a most recent book, The Anxious Generation. But when we had him in, we were actually talking about the coddling of the American mind. He co-authored that book with Greg Lukianoff. Greg is actually a Christian. Jonathan Haidt is not. But nevertheless, it was helping us understand what was going on college campuses, because we started seeing all sorts of young people with all sorts of anxieties and things. But also in the midst of that, it was predicting what we now see, the level of violence. And what they were working with at the time is that they found that many of these young individuals were being told by their professors that we're going to get into some difficult issues, so this will be a trigger warning. And they were also then beginning to learn that, again, if you're concerned about some of these issues, well,

Very good piece by an individual that we've had on the program many times before, Heather McDonald. And she refers to it as the New York Times latte logic of social collapse. Okay. What she's getting at here is that there was a gathering that the New York Times put together. It's a 35-minute video. You can watch it for yourself. And the title was "The Rich Don't Play by the Rules, So Why Should I?" And it's, in a sense, helping you see the moral code of individuals who, first of all, believe that the end justifies the means. Number two, if people are wealthy, they receive that by taking money or resources from you. And as a result, what you end up seeing is a conversation with a number of individuals, Hassan Piker, Gia Torrentino, as well as Nadja Spiegelman. And you don't need to know the names of all those, although Hassan Piker has been in the news a lot lately, in which they then have conversations about, well, didn't these people deserve it? This gets back to the conversation we had on Monday of the way in which oftentimes the left turns a blind eye to the fact that they have a violence issue. And one of those is, well, they deserved it, or there's both sides argument or whatever, or in many cases just think that it was a hoax. Well, here they had a conversation, for example, of the murder of the United Healthcare CEO Brian Thompson in December of 2024, and there was very much of a ends justify the means kind of idea. And what is so striking to Heather McDonald was that apparently not only did the participants have no discomfort in what they were saying, but then this was still airing after the attempt by a 31-year-old individual who stormed the White House Correspondents' Dinner 3 days later to try to kill the president and the cabinet, and they still left the video up. And the point she's making is that you really have individuals here that on the one hand are complaining about the capitalist society, and then she begins to tell you what they're wearing in terms of how her nails were very beautiful, lacquered, how in some respects she had the top of the line jeans, how the boys, the young man had long sleeve Ralph Lauren shirt, complete with a Polo Pony logo. They're speaking in state-of-the-art microphones, and they're still, in one way or another, disparaging the capitalist situation in which they find themselves in. But she goes on to talk about a number of very interesting perspectives that she has, and I thought we would go through them real quickly, and I'll carry this into the next segment because there's quite a few. She says, number one, there was just a complete ignorance of basic economics. The dominant theme, she says, of the video is that corporations are stealing from people, therefore it's quite appropriate to steal from them. And, you know, I've heard this years ago when there were people that were saying, I'm just going to download all of these videos, and even though I don't have the right to do so, download all these music, because after all, they're, in a sense, stealing from us, so it's okay to steal with them. And as a result, you can then see that they argue that grocery stores steal from their workers and consumers, so it's okay to steal from them. Major corporations steal, so it's okay to steal from them. And just a complete unappreciation for the fact that it's not a zero-sum game. Your success is not based on my failure, or my success is not based on your failure. It is an expanding pie, not a fixed pie, but they don't seem to understand that. Trait number two is then play acting at being revolutionaries. That is, if indeed we're going to actually try to rail against these corporations, they introduced the idea of micro looting, which has become more and more of an issue. If you've been around any kind of consumer goods at any time, because in some respects there is an attempt to not only steal things but to break cabinets to get into those, and it's again one of those end justifies the means kind of ideas. Number three, she says, just a complete ignorance of themselves.
What is so intriguing here

0: is they, she says that in the dialogue, Whole Foods is mentioned 17 times in the Times micro-looting dialogue. And yet these are individuals that would love to shop there so they can get organic hair conditioner, even organic paper towels. Didn't even know there was such a thing. But nevertheless, and organic avocados, which they're willing to pay for more rather than regular avocados. And you can begin to see just even just as you might get to it, just a complete lack of self-awareness of even the conversation you're having. One more before I take a break. Trait number four, self-aggrandizement masquerading as principle. Here you have the individuals that portray themselves as crusaders for economic justice, whereas really what they just want is free stuff. In the same way, she points out how college professors encamped in the campus quad portraying themselves as martyrs just as they are having fun partying in the North Face tents and cutting the classes for which their parents were paying $60,000 or more a year. Of course, she makes a comment about the current mayor, Zohran Mamdani. But it just illustrates that as you start looking at this video, and I wouldn't necessarily recommend it, but if you read this particular article that goes on for seven pages, almost eight pages, you can see that it illustrates how this whole culture is shifting. Once I can create in my mind that corporations and businesses and even grocery stores, even mom and pops are in one way or another exploiting people, then micro-looting becomes a very significant and justifies the mean. And as we'll talk about more, even taking another person's life might be justified as well. We'll be right back.
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0: Let me begin with what seems like a ridiculous question. Is AI a fool? When I'm talking about AI, I mean artificial intelligence, and in particular the various AI tools being used and significantly funded. When I'm talking about a fool, I mean the biblical definition of someone who lacks moral discernment and acts recklessly. I will admit that computers are not persons, so we probably cannot be called a fool, but many of the current applications known as LLMs say and do a lot of foolish things. Here are four problems many experts in the AI field say are severe limitations of these AI tools. First, they do not live in the real world. As one critic put it, they have no intuitive understanding of gravity, friction, heat, or hunger. Second, they have no persistent memory. Yes, there's some things you can do to build into an AI tool, but most conversations start with zero. Third, these large language models have no ability to reason. They're just guessing at information. They're predicting the next token. And when they appear to reason, what they're really doing is pattern matching. Fourth, they are limited in planning. There is no inherent ability to take into account factors such as geography or time differences. Considering these limitations, we shouldn't be surprised that these AI tools get hallucinations, that is, create fake data, and are willing to make major changes that can disrupt businesses and people's lives. They remind us of people we know who are very intelligent, but make foolish decisions. AI might seem smart, but it often seems to match the biblical definition of a fool. I'm Kirby Anderson, and that's my point of view.
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1: Back once again, let's see if we can get back to some of the things that Heather McDonald, who's been on the program many times before, talks about in terms of this video, because it is very disturbing, but it shows you sort of the mindset for why you're starting to see a justification for looting, for vandalism, for destroying property, and for even killing individuals. And she talks about trait number one, ignorance of basic economics, which I think is very obvious. Trait number two, play acting as revolutionaries, in which they justify what they call micro looting. When does micro looting become excessive looting? No one really says. One of the individuals there says, I feel like we've forgotten there's a long and storied history of sabotage and engagement with property destruction. And I'm thinking, yes, and if you started destroying the property of New York Times, I got a feeling they'd have a real problem with the way in which you wanted to apply that. But that would be justifiable if you had an editorial that they disagreed with. Trait number three, of course, is just real ignorance of themselves, almost just a lack of any self-evaluation. Trait number four, which we talked about a minute ago, just this whole display of hypocrisy. And then the last few, trait number five, the inability to think in terms of principles. One of the participants makes a fleeting reference to a categorical imperative type thing, which is highfalutin philosophy for the idea that some things might be right and wrong. They believe in absolute ethics, you know, like biblical ethics or just even moral absolutes, because we want to dismiss all of those ideas. Trait number six, phony empathy, because at this point here, then the idea is as well, I'm stealing on behalf of the downtrodden. And so as a result, walking out of Whole Foods with an IKEA bag of whatever and giving it to people, you know, sheltering underneath scaffolding or something like that is justifiable instead of paying for it in doing so. And so she talks about this whole idea of phony empathy. And then trait number six, actually it's trait number seven, she misnumbered it here, substituting the abstract for the tangible, the metaphorical for the literal. Because they start talking about systemic forms of violence and the extraction of surplus labor value. In other words, the companies weren't paying a market wage. And that number begins to get higher and higher every single day, according to the way in which that's ratcheted up by some of the leftist rhetoric. But then, of course, they get into this whole idea that hate speech is violence. And since hate speech is violence, what you need to do is assault the people engaged in hate speech. And if you go back to Charlie Kirk, there was a student petition there at Utah Valley University, which had the same kind of argument that when speakers with a record of targeting marginalized groups are given a microphone, this isn't dialogue, it's harm. First of all, of course, Heather McDonald points out Charlie Kirk did not target or hate marginalized groups. He engaged in a conversation about that. But again, you then have them return back to the assassination of Brian Thompson, that individual who was the CEO of United Healthcare. And Piker says, well, this is a fascinating story for me. Not tragic story, not disturbing story, but a fascinating one, which just, I think, shows you the cold, almost calculus that is being promoted oftentimes by the left. And if you wanted to get a feel for how that plays out, I do commend to you this very good piece, this very good analysis by Heather McDonald, which is with the Manhattan Institute. And I would encourage you to go to our article that we've posted there on the website, pointofview.net. Just before we wind down, let me just again summarize some of the things that Victor Davis Hanson points out, and that is whatever the aftermath of the war in the Middle East is going to bring, the situation is no doubt going to be much better than many people understand. I mentioned just a minute ago that for many of us, remember when we were in long lines to just get gasoline because OPEC was able to actually prevent individuals from being able to get energy supplies because they actually threatened the industrialized world with oil shortages and sky-high prices. All of a sudden now, you're seeing the United Arab Emirates at a time when you have high oil prices leaving the cartel. And very soon afterwards, I think there are going to be many other countries in the Middle East leaving the cartel as well. There's a good reason for that is many of these Arab nations are actually encouraging right now the United States to continue bombing a Middle Eastern nation, Iran. Why? Because they have, in many cases, received as much bombing from Iran as Israel has, and they came to recognize Israel may be more of our friend. The United States might be more of a friend than one of those countries that was part of OPEC, and that has been rather significant. The Gulf states were hit six times with as many Iranian rockets and drones as Israel, so they paid a heavy price. And again, you can think that maybe Iran's calculus at the time was, we want these other nations to join with us to fight Israel and the United States, so we'll have them actually be damaged, and that will make them angry enough to join with us to fight against Israel and the United States. But instead, what they saw was that's not necessarily our friend, and a more realistic mindset in the Gulf states now is to recognize that Israel alone has the combat aircraft, the expertise, and the experience to strike Iran and deter it from attacking some of the modern Arab governments, which have received so many Iranian rockets and drones over the last couple of months. The other issue is, well, what about oil supplies? Victor Davis Hanson points out that although Russia still has sanctioned oil, a lot of Russian oil has shown up on the market. When United Arab Emirates has decided to get their oil out there as well, and of course, just the oil the United States has produced, as well as what it's cleared with Venezuela, the loss of Iran's 1.5 to 2 million barrels is probably not going to be as significant as many people would have thought. He goes on to say also that some of the things that have happened are going to affect not only the Middle East, but other countries. For example, they ask, will a destitute Iran be able to replace its half-century-long, half-trillion-dollar investment in its military-industrial complex, which is now in ruins? Probably not. Will Russia now be able to work with Iran because Russia has now been effectively cut off from the Middle East with its client Iran in shambles? And of course, Moscow, that is Russia, is now trapped in a 4-year quagmire in Ukraine with dead and wounded approaching 2 million, an economy on the brink of depression. Meanwhile, what about China itself under American pressure in Panama, having lost most of its influence in oil-rich Venezuela? China may still eye Taiwan, as always, but now might be disturbed by the high-tech American naval and aerial prowess. And then, of course, he says one of the greatest losers might be Europe. Because with the temporary closing of the Strait of Hormuz, oil-dependent European Union has recognized how their radical green agenda is rather unsustainable, and the continent actually is beginning to find out how desperately it needs safe and reliable and affordable fossil fuels. And so, as he points out, Europeans may still despise Trump, but they still may need the United States military to protect them from Russia, any potential anti-Western nuclear power with ballistic missiles and regional destabilizers that is taking place. So European nations could have kept quiet about allowing U.S. to use their airspace and basing under NATO privileges, but they were not, and we see what we see today. I think NATO will probably still survive, but it won't quite be the same. And so in some respects, the argument is the global ripples from the Iranian war may actually be very positive, not just in the Middle East, but in many of the other countries which we see as enemies of the United States. If you'd like to read it, as always, great analysis by Victor Davis Hanson. It's one of the articles on our website, and we'll be back right after this.
2: Where does moral truth come from? According to 58% of Americans, individuals determine moral truth. A quarter of Generation Z says society determines moral truth, and morality can even change over time. Only 42% of Americans believe that truth comes from God. 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It really is a crisis of truth, and that crisis has consequences. Look at society. 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People with biblical beliefs are called bigots, or worse, they're canceled. 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

0: 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And now, here again is Kirby Anderson.
1: Back once again, as we've been advertising, we are privileged to talk with today former Senator Rick Santorum. Let me just mention that he, for the few of you that are in the Dallas area, and I know we broadcast across the country, so most of you would not be able to attend, but if you are in the Dallas area, he will actually be speaking with Council for Life at a breakfast on May 18th at the Dallas Country Club, and it's going to be a great opportunity for those of us that will be there. I'm part of the advisory board of the Council for Life, but I wanted the rest of you across the country to get a chance to hear from him, since he's been on the program with us before and such a champion on the pro-life issues. An individual that probably first came into the national stage when he had this incredible upset in which he defeated a 14-year Democratic incumbent. That would be in the 18th Congressional District. And we've posted a piece from Live Action News where he reminds us, and I had forgotten about this, that when he won that night, the Associated Press didn't know who he was, so they called the Republican National Congressional Committee, and they said, we don't know who he is either, so it was kind of a fun story, which we'll get into in just a minute. But an individual that then decided later to run and became the youngest senator ever elected from Pennsylvania, probably best known for a number of things, including the partial birth abortion ban, Welfare Reform Act, and much more. Of course, his book, Blue Collar Conservative, Recommitting to an America That Works. A lot of great resources. And so we have information about Senator Rick Santorum on our website at pointofview.net. Senator, welcome back to Point of View.
2: Well, thank you, Kirby. It's great to be back with you, and I look forward to seeing you in a couple of weeks.
1: First of all, let's tell that funny story. I recognize that some of our listeners were not of age when back in 1990 you said, hey, you know, I think I might run against this individual. And, you know, Doug Walgreen was, of course, very entrenched. And I'd forgotten the story, but it's a great story because you ran, you won. And so then, of course, Associated Press has said, okay, and Wall Street Journal and all those said, okay, who is this guy? And so they call up the Republican National Congressional Committee and they go, we don't have his name either. So tell the rest of the story.
2: The story is that the morning after the election, the Wall Street Journal used to on their, it was a print edition. Obviously, there wasn't a web edition, a print edition. On the left-hand side, they had these little blurbs. At the bottom was a blurb saying, last night, Doug Walgreen, as you mentioned, who was a 14-year incumbent, lost in the 18th District of Pennsylvania. The AP announced that he lost, but the AP didn't say who won. and so we decided that we would call the Republican Congressional Committee, which is the campaign committee for the House Republicans, and we called them and said, can you give us the name of the person who won? And they didn't know my name. So I was very much they never supported me. I went there Washington once to see if I could get some support from them. And I met with an intern. They wouldn't even let me meet with anybody who was on the staff. So I was a long shot, and that probably gives some discredit to long shots.
1: But I think it's a great illustration for our listeners. There are some people listening right now that might say, well, is it possible to win? Yes, a grassroots campaign, working, knocking on doors, all the old-fashioned ways in which we did it, now with the new social media. And then you turn right around and say, you know what, this is going well. I'm going to be running as a senator, which, again, was an uphill battle. And yet I think it illustrates, again, that your success, first running in the House of Representatives and then for a seat in the Senate, just really, I think, should be an encouragement, really, to others that may want to be involved in public service like you were.
2: Well, I appreciate that, Kirby. I'll add even a little twist to that. I got elected in 1990, and as your listeners well know, in 92 and in 2002 and in 2012 and in 2022, that's when redistricting happens. At least that's when it used to happen. Now it happens all the time. But it happened every 10 years. And so in Pennsylvania, we went from, I think, 21 congressmen down to 20. We sent one down to Texas, which we seem to do every 10 years.
1: Yes.
2: You guys keep growing Congress and we keep losing them. When that happened in 92, they eliminated my district. They chopped it up into three different districts.
1: And I remember that.
2: They put me in with a 20, even a longer term incumbent. Long story short, I ended up winning that race, even though the district was a 70% Democratic district. I still won, and then I decided to run for the Senate. So no good deed goes unpunished. You win a big upset, and you upset the apple cart, which I did. The powers that be come out against you, and we beat them anyway. So that's a good news story.
1: Well, we brought you on because we want to talk about pro-life issues, certainly. And even in the interview, there was the idea that some people had of, well, I'll vote pro-life, but I'm not going to be on the front lines. But yeah. I told the story of when there was a really significant issue about Parthenal versus abortion. Earlier talked about how, interesting enough, Representative Brandon Gill was engaged in what we might call a masterclass in exposing abortion euphemism when he was asking questions from Jessica Waters about which abortion procedure do you prefer, saline injection, suction, whatever.
2: I have to tell you, Kirby, I watched that, and I got to tell you, it's been so long since someone in the House or Senate, went out there and challenged the abortion industry. I mean, I did that on a regular basis, but everyone seems to be intimidated. And I don't know Brandon, I met him, but I don't know him. I'll tell you what, I'm a big fan. I just love the fact that he had the courage. Because now he's got he's got a bullseye on his back.
1: Yes, he does.
2: And in these days, that's not a good thing.
1: And by the way, he is the son-in-law of Dinesh D'Souza. Of course, that's how I've known him. But I talked about the fact that, and you remember this only so well, the back and forth between you and Senator Barbara Boxer about this partial birth abortion issue. Because, again, you did the same thing years ago in which you forced people to see, first of all, the diagram of what that actually engaged in. And then you were asking her, how much of the head can be before you would say that was immoral. And it's the kind of, if you will, argumentation and discussion that we need to engage in, because people want to cover it with all sorts of euphemisms, don't they?
2: Absolutely. And again, that's why I was so proud to see what he did and the courage he took. Look, there is no defense to abortion. I mean, I know that people say, well, it's inconvenient for me, or I'm not ready for it. Well, then you should have thought about that before you decided to, before you did things that could get you pregnant. And people say, oh, there's rape and incest. That's less than 1% of all abortions. So let's just set that aside for a moment. Let's talk about the 99% of abortions that occur because people engage in sexual activity and get pregnant. And it's the whole idea that in our society, we've detached, freedom from responsibility. And yes, you're free to do a lot of different things, but you also have the responsibility that if something happens as a result of that free act.

0: Yeah, that gets into a section you talk about leading conversations with our posture, you know, whether we have a kneeling posture or a different kind of attitude, and being willing to listen attentively. Sometimes the best witnessing is where we are not talking, but where we're listening and really showing our love for an individual.
1: I have found that to be so true. Jesus listened. He asked questions more than he gave answers. And we don't know people's story. So two ladies called our church, and they said, we'd like some premarital counseling. My receptionist, young lady, said, what is, she was made her nervous. She called me, and what do you want me to do? I said, I'd love to meet with them. She said, you would? Yeah. Of course, it is not biblically correct for two women to marry each other. But I thought, why did they call my church? Where are they coming from? Well, you have no idea. They walked in the door. They looked pretty rough. Almost like homeless. They came into my office and told me their story. Who would have ever imagined?
0: And that we posted there said she's 17. Now I found out she's 18 years of age.
2: Well, she'll be 18 next week.
0: Yeah, so here we go. Update that in just a minute. And that, again, is an illustration, because some of you might say, well, if you have a so-called problem pregnancy, or you have one where you're being told that this is going to be a very difficult situation for you, and their chances of living are limited, you want to hear this story, of course, from Rick Santorum, who has really stood strong on the pro-life issues for so long. And as we pointed out just a few minutes ago, we do lament the fact that some of these very strong platforms the Republican Party used to have on pro-life issues have been watered down. So we'll go back and spend a little bit of time talking with former Senator Rick Santorum. Again, for those of you in the Dallas area, you might want to turn out for the breakfast May 18th. But for all of you, I want you to have a chance to hear from an individual that we've always had such great respect for. So we'll take a break, and we'll come back and spend a little bit more time talking about this pro-life issue from a man that has had to live it and certainly can speak to that issue. All that coming up right after this.

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1: Back once again, we're talking with the former Senator Rick Santorum. We have a link to patriotvoices.com. This was founded by Rick and Karen Santorum many years ago. And if you would like to know more about him, maybe have him come and speak as he's doing for many of us, that would be an opportunity. Also, even though we're talking about the pro-life issues, I know, Rick, you are certainly addressing many other issues, but I thought one of the things I might do for just a minute is talk about your kids. And that is, first of all, of course, as I mentioned just in passing, you lost your son, Gabriel, and your wife wrote this very powerful book, Letters to Gabriel, the true story of Gabriel Michael Santorum. And first of all, I know that book has been helpful for parents who find themselves in a difficult situation where a sonographer says, I don't think your child's going to live, or this child is destined for a difficult life. This is a real encouragement. So that's one story, but the one that I think is even more powerful is the story of Bella, who has trisomy 18, in which you were told that these are individuals that are not going to live very long. The line is incompatible with life. And yet, as we pointed out, next week she's going to be 18 years of age. And yet there was, if I remember right, wasn't there a pediatrician that was giving her morphine, trying to kill her? Give us that story, if you might.
2: Yeah, so my daughter Bella was born, like I said, 18 years ago, and when we didn't know, we knew that there was something wrong. There's, you know, we don't do prenatal testing. You know, we'll accept whatever God gives us, and love that baby as long as we can. And so when she was later in pregnancy, she had some issues. You could see there were some. That would be her to be born early because she wasn't growing in the womb. And so we delivered her, and we knew she had some issues. We didn't know what they were. We did the genetic test that you do and after birth, and the doctor came back and said, your daughter has trisomy 18 and she's going to die, and that she's, you know, we're going to send you home on hospice care. And meanwhile, my daughter's in the NICU and she's doing fine. Now, I mean, we know that, you know, she'll have some issues, but, you know, we said, okay, what can we do? And they said, really, there's nothing you can do and there's nothing we can do. And I said, well, okay. And so in 10 days we took her home, and the only, we said she was born premature. So as you know anything about premature kids, lung issues are always the issue. And so, and they said that she would have bad lungs for some reason. That's one of the things that these kids have. And we said, okay, quick, can you give us a prescription for oxygen just in case she needs oxygen? And the doctor looked at my wife and said, you have to learn to let go. And we said, well, wait a minute. We're just asking for oxygen. I mean, we're not asking for any extraordinary treatment here. And he said, no, you have to understand. And my wife, Mama Bear, came out, and within 2 minutes, we had a prescription for oxygen. and we sent her home, and they gave us one other prescription. And we went a week or so later, we went to our well baby visit with our pediatrician, and he asked if there was any prescriptions that she went home with, and we showed him the prescription for morphine, and his head sort of rocked back. And I said, what's that? And he said, so why did they give you this? He said, well, because they said that she would probably get a cold and she would die from it and she would struggle. And so this is to help calm her down so she doesn't die in pain. And he looked at me and said, well, this isn't to calm her down. This is a lethal dose for her.
1: Wow.
2: So we decided at that point, we canceled hospice. We went and got a good team of doctors who believed in her. And you know, we did what you would do with any child, which is you fight for your children. I mean, there's so many heroic stories out there about parents who have a child with a disease or with or getting an accident or whatever, and these parents just go through walls to fight for their children. And our feeling was that you should feel that way about the child, whether they're born or unborn. They're your child.
1: That's right.
2: And you fight for them. You love them. You know, this was a gift from God. You have an eternal soul. That soul may not live long on this earth, but it lives for eternity where it matters. And so you've got a real obligation to embrace this eternal soul for what, however, no, none of us live that long. We're all gone, you know, in like this, like a snap in the course of history. It's, we shouldn't measure life by the, you know, by what that person can do. It's by the fact that they're, you created this eternal soul. I counsel, do some marriage prep and things like that. And I always tell people, I said, you know, 100 years from now, no one's going to remember your name. No one's going to know you. No one's going to know you existed. I said, but and there's only one thing you'll ever do in your life that lasts forever. And that is cooperate with God to create the moral. That is your legacy. That is what matters. And the most important thing you can do, I learned this through my son, Gabriel, and losing him was the greatest piece of advice I got from a great pastor who told me, he said, your principal role as a father is to shepherd your children to heaven. And I said, and he said, you know, you got one there already. He said, you know, well done. And so you have to think of it. We tend to think too much in this material world of things of the present and not things that matter, which are the eternal things.
1: So well said. Well, again, just before we run out of time, I do want to encourage people to find out a little bit more. We live in this post-Dobbs world, and I think there is more opportunity than ever for those of us that are pro-life. And I want to encourage people that if they'd like to know more about what you are involved with, we have a link to patriotvoices.com. There's a place that you can learn about their various stands on everything from economics to national security to, of course, the pro-life issues we're talking about. Let me encourage many of you that if you've appreciated even this short conversation we've had with him today, you might want to consider having him come and speak to your group, because we need the pro-life message like never before. And one of the great champions for the pro-life message has been Senator Rick Santorum. So we appreciate you giving us some time today here on Point of View, and look forward to the opportunity on May 18th.
2: Kirby, it is always a pleasure. I know I've done your show in the past. It's always a pleasure. I always really enjoy doing your show, and God bless you and keep it up.
1: Well, again, please pray for Rick Santorum and his wife and a group of individuals that are involved in all these activities. That is going to be, I think, a great opportunity for you to maybe learn and maybe just re-educate a whole generation of young people about the pro-life movement. Let me again mention the fact that we do have this booklet on the Declaration and Constitution. As you go to the website to find some of this information about Rick Santorum or Paul Kinger, you can also click on that banner there, and I think you're going to find that to be extremely helpful so that you can order it. You might even want to get extra copies there. And then tomorrow we have Marcy Gourley talking about, I love this book, 250 Great Things About America. No, we probably won't cover all 250. If we get to 50, we'll be lucky. And then before we end, we also have a good comment from Bill Federer about prayer. Of course, he's best known for the, of course, National Day of Prayer, Presidents and Prayer book, and all sorts of things. So let me encourage you tomorrow to go to an event that might be taking place in your community for a day of prayer. If there's not an event, that doesn't keep you from praying for America. And, of course, we'll have some great information about that here on the website, pointofview.net. Hope you appreciated all the conversation. Looking forward to a great reminder of how great America can be and will continue to be if we want to be involved. As always, want to thank Megan for help engineering the program. Steve, thank you for producing the program. Look forward to seeing you tomorrow as we celebrate America 250 right here on Point of View.
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1: More Gen Z adults say life can be fulfilling without marriage and children. This is truth itself. Barna's The State of Today's Family Report suggests many young adults are delaying marriage due to economic concerns and greater emotional awareness. Compared with previous generations, more of America's youngest adults, those born between 1999 and 2015, believe you can have a fulfilling life without children and that marriage is not necessary to provide children with a stable home. The findings have researchers arguing that if churches don't invest in discipling, the future of Christianity among Gen Z is not promising. You can see these stories and more on our website, truthitself.com. 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Pastors called of God to preach and teach in Angola, Argentina, and Bolivia. $150 trains three at trainapastor.com.
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2: For American Family News, I'm Robert Thornton. President Donald Trump gave an update on the conflict in Iran. He made the comments at the White House.
3: They want to make a deal. We've had very good talks over the last 24 hours, and it's very possible that we'll make a deal.
2: The comments come the same day that President Trump and First Lady Melania Trump spoke to the mothers of military service members, celebrating them as well as mothers who serve. They highlighted all of those involved in current deployments in the Middle East ahead of Mother's Day weekend. Over 600 military personnel from multiple countries are searching for two U.S. soldiers who went missing in Morocco during U.S. African military exercises scouring underwater caves in the Atlantic coast, according to authorities. The two U.S. Army members went missing last week near a training area in southwestern Morocco, according to the Moroccan military. They are believed to have been on a recreational hike and may have fallen into the ocean. Three cruise ship passengers likely infected with hantavirus have been taken off the ship and flown to the Netherlands. Here's Fox's Jessica Rosenthal.
4: Two patients with hantavirus infections and one suspected of being infected, including the ship's doctor, were flown out of the Cape Verde Islands off the coast of West Africa to the Netherlands. The ship was continuing on to the Canary Islands, where remaining passengers are expected to receive medical screenings before being allowed to return home. A Dutch national died on board the ship a month ago. His wife, who left the ship, died after collapsing at the airport in Johannesburg, South Africa. And the body of a German national who died remains on the ship. Officials told